0: May I ring the bell?
1: But I want to.
2: Well, somebody better, or we'll miss our visit with Mrs. G.
3: Hello, I'm glad to see you. I was listening for you. Come on in.
2: How about some stories?
3: Stories? Yes, I've got some specially for you.
4: Just look who we've got a-coming to join the crowd now.
3: A man leaning against a pillar in Solomon's porch said,
4: Spies, straight from Sanhedrin Hall. Some of them political blokes, too. I recognise them, Herodians. Oh, they're up to no good, I tell you. I always come up here for Passover, of course, but give me my farm and God's good earth any day, rather than politics and these fellas' kind of religion. Jiggery-pokery, I call it. The
3: farmer went on, addressing his companion, who stood beside him in the crowd. Uh-huh, his companion said.
4: They're out to trap Jesus, I'll be bound. Herodians, all funny lot they are. Political, of course. And some Pharisees, religious types they are, of course.
3: Uh-huh, his companion replied.
4: Oh, the things I've heard since I've been about here in the temple these days. All you have to do to find things out is to use your eyes and your ears. Say nout, and boy, don't you learn what's going on. I'll be bound, these fellas, for all their religion and politics, they're spies. No other name for them. Straight out of Sanhedrin Hall. See? Yes, and they're making straight for Jesus. Use your eyes and ears now, and you'll see and hear.
3: Teacher, an oily voice said, we know that you tell the truth.
4: Ah, just listen to that spy,
3: the farmer remarked to his friend.
4: Ah,
3: his companion replied.
4: Listen then, I thought you said say nout.
3: Teacher, we know that you tell the truth no matter what. You're not influenced by what men think or say. You sincerely teach only the ways of God. Now tell us, is it right for us as God's people to pay taxes to Emperor Caesar in Rome or not?
4: Ha! Spies! Just what I told you! If they can get Jesus to say they shouldn't pay taxes, just you see if they don't accuse him of rebelling against Rome. It's a trap! A sneaky trap! That's all it is!
3: The farmer spat out his words in disgust. Show me a denarius coin, will you? Jesus said to the spies.
4: Oh, sure,
3: said the spokesman spy, fumbling in his bag. Spokesman spy held out the coin to Jesus. Jesus took it from his hand and looked at it, turning it round in his fingers. Whose picture and title is on this coin? Jesus asked, holding it out to spokesman spy and his companions. Several replied, the Emperor Caesar's.
5: Then give Caesar what belongs to Caesar, and give to God what belongs to God.
3: The spies scratched their heads and their mouths dropped open. But no words came out. Then the spies disappeared into the crowd.
4: Ha, ha, ha, ha! Them spies fairly slinked away.
3: The farmer said, more to himself than to his friend.
5: Slunk, you mean, his friend said.
4: It don't matter whether it's slinked or slunk. They're gone like dogs with their tails between their legs.
3: Over near the outer stone wall of Solomon's porch, Junius and Andronicus were sitting. Junius was doubled up with laughter.
6: Andronicus, oh, did you ever hear or see the likes of that? I wouldn't have missed that for anything.
4: Do sober down a bit, Junius, for any sake. Don't draw so much attention to us. We're in Solomon's porch at the temple, remember? And you know Jesus has enemies about. We're his friends. We don't want to draw less attention to...
3: Andronicus was talking quietly through his teeth. His mouth was almost shut and his lips weren't moving.
4: Do stop it, Junius.
3: But nothing could stop Junius.

0: Oh, that was one of the best, the smartest things I ever did see. Beautiful. And they didn't have a word to say in answer. No, not one word. Oh, listen, Alf said as he and his dad and Joe got up off the ground where they'd been sitting and listening to Jesus. Somebody's laughing or crying, Alf said. Oh, just look over against the wall. There's that funny, friendly man, and it's him laughing, Joe said as he caught sight of Junius. Oh, and there are the boys, Junius called when he saw Alf and Joe, and he beckoned to them to come over. Alf's dad followed them as they went. Oh, did you hear that? Oh, boys, did you hear that? Did you hear the answer Jesus gave those people? Yes, Alf and Joe said both together, not very loudly, though. Isn't Jesus clever? Where's the meaning this time, Junius? Andronicus said. Maybe this question would stop Junius's laughing. He'd have to think, and maybe he'd stop his mirth. Meaning? I don't know. This time, Junius said, looking really nonplussed now. His eyes were still wrinkled up with mirth, but his mouth had dropped open. All I know is that Jesus gave a beautiful answer and caught them all off their guard. They couldn't think of anything to say. Well, Andronicus said, it seems that you don't have anything to say either, Junius. At least nothing about a meaning this time. Now, I don't want to look as though I know everything, but I'll tell you this. If Jesus had simply said, yes, it's right to pay taxes to Rome, then some people would have thought that he was a friend of Rome, a traitor to God's people Israel. But if Jesus had said, no, it's not right for God's people to pay taxes to Caesar, then those spies could have turned him over to the Romans and said that he was rebelling against Rome. Either way, they thought they had Jesus trapped. But Jesus just told them that they could give to Caesar what already belongs to him, that is, the coins we use, and give to God what belongs to him. And the spies couldn't do anything. I don't understand all the ins and outs and ifs and buts of that, Alf said to Joe. It's not hard to understand, really. I'll explain later if you still don't understand, Alf. They're all just trying to get Jesus to say something that they could arrest him for. But look, here comes another lot. I guess they're coming to Jesus too. More of them from Sanhedrin Hall, the farmer leaning against the pillar said to his friend. Uh-huh, his friend replied. Yup, the farmer went on. Another lot from Sanhedrin Hall. Religious lot again. And political too. Sadducees. Aha, his companion said. I've used my eyes and ears. Sadducees they are. They're the lot who say there's no resurrection. Never, no time. No rising from the dead at all. Aha, his companion put in. Yup, the farmer continued. Miserable lot. No resurrection. Sad, you see. Powerful lot, though. Aha! His friend replied, laughing. I guess they're going to try to trick Jesus some way. They're coming thick and fast from Sanhedrin Hall today. But there, here they are. Eyes and ears. Teacher, the Sadducee spokesman said, we have a problem. Hear us. You know that Moses wrote a law for us that when a man dies without children, the dead man's brother is supposed to marry the widow and have children in his brother's name, counted as his brother's who's dead. Well, here's our problem. There was a family of seven brothers. The oldest brother married but died without having any children. So the second brother, doing his duty, married the widow. Alas, however, he died soon too, and left no children. Then the third brother married the widow. Unfortunately, in no time at all, he also was dead, leaving neither chick nor child. Now the fourth brother, doing his duty according to the law of Moses, married the widow. But it was the same sad story again. Before long, he was dead and buried, and there was no little child of the marriage to leave behind. The fifth brother now married the widow, but sad to say, in no time he was dead, and the widow childless still. The story of the next brother, number six, was just a repeat of what had happened with his five older brethren. Brother number six died shortly after his marriage and left no little child for the widow to bring up. Then the youngest brother, number seven, the last of the bunch, married the widow who'd been bereaved of a husband six times. Sad to relate, he was dead himself in no time at all. Finally, the woman died also.
1: About time, too, the farmer said half aloud. What a tale!
0: This started Junius off laughing again. Andronicus looked at him sternly. Be quiet, he said in the fierce whisper. Our problem, the Sadducee spokesman said, is this, teacher. In the resurrection... Resurrection? Joe said under his breath. Sadducees don't believe in resurrection. They're just trying to make fun of Jesus for saying there is a resurrection. Shh, shh, shh, Alf said. In the resurrection, teacher, whose wife will that woman be? Brother number one's, brother number two's, brother number three's, brother number four's, brother number five's, brother number six's, or brother number seven's? They all had her. There's our problem. Jesus answered, your problem is that you don't know the scriptures or the power of God. In this present age, people do get married, but those who are found worthy to share in the age to come and the resurrection will not get married. They will be like the angels in heaven who do not marry. But now, as to whether the dead will rise, Moses made that clear in the passage about the burning bush. God said to him, I am the God of Abraham, I am the God of Isaac, I am the God of Jacob. I am their God still. Now God would not say he is still the God of people who have died if they will never live again. If he is still their God after they have died, it must mean that there is life for them even after death. You have made a very serious error. And the Sadducees, who were sure that there was no resurrection, found that they had no answer to what Jesus had said.
1: Serves them right,
0: the farmer laughed to himself. Serves them right. Jesus sure shut them up for all their jiggery-pokery.
1: They'll be back, he added bitterly. We haven't seen the end of them spies. Oh, I'm sure of that.
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0: Attention parents! Are your kids ready for a mighty big adventure this summer? The Mighty Minis Vacation Bible School includes fun games, crafts, and exciting Bible stories. Your children will discover that no one is too small to do mighty things for God. The Mighty Minis VBS will be held July 20th through the 23rd at 10 o'clock a.m. to noon at the Marion Seventh-day Adventist Church in Marion, Michigan. This vacation Bible school is open to the public.
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2: Hannah's Dream Doll. Hannah had seen the doll on television. The minute she saw her, she couldn't think of anything else. She even dreamed about her. Hannah had already named the doll Rebecca Lynn because she thought that was the prettiest name in the whole world and certainly fitting for the prettiest doll in the whole world. The problem was, Hannah didn't have enough money to buy the doll, and she knew her parents were struggling just to pay the mortgage so the family would have a home to live in. An expensive doll at this time was a luxury that cost way too much. After a few days of thinking about Rebecca Lynn, Hannah got up the courage to tell her mother about the doll. "Mom, I saw the most beautiful doll on television the other day, and I'd really like to buy her. She has long red hair and a beautiful porcelain face. Please, can I have her?" "How much is she?" Mom asked. "Well, I don't know how much she costs, but I was thinking that maybe I could get her for my birthday or for Christmas." "Hannah, I'm glad you found a doll that you really like. And it's okay to dream, but you know that Dad and I don't have much money right now, so we really have to watch what we buy." "But Mom, they said on TV that it's on sale for half price right now, and you can make 3 easy payments. Please, can we buy her?" Hannah pleaded. "Well, right now that's not possible, but maybe if you plan carefully, you can save enough money to buy the doll. I'll try to think of some special jobs that you can do around the house to earn a little extra." That night when Hannah went to bed, she thought to herself, at least Mom didn't say no. She knelt down by her bed. "Dear Jesus," she prayed, "you know how much I want Rebecca Lynn, and Dad's always telling me about the text in the Bible that says God can do anything. So please, dear Jesus, help me to find the money I need. Thank you. Amen." The very next day, Hannah was invited to go to the park with her best friend, Rochelle. The girls had a wonderful time playing on the playground and feeding bread to the ducks. When one of the ducks grabbed a whole slice of bread, Hannah ran after the duck to try to catch it. Suddenly, she saw something strange partially buried in the dry leaves. "What is that?" she asked herself. She reached down and picked up a little black purse. "I wonder what's inside." When Hannah opened the purse, she couldn't believe her eyes. It was filled with money. It looked like enough to buy Rebecca Lynn. Was this an answer to her prayer, she wondered. Quickly, she shut the purse and ran back to Rochelle. "Rochelle, Rochelle, I think God just answered my prayer. Remember the doll I've been wanting? Well, last night I prayed that Jesus would help me get the money to buy her, and look what I found." "Wow! That's a lot of money," Rochelle gasped as she peeked into the purse. "Don't you think you should try to find the person who lost it?" "Kinda," Hannah admitted. "But this could be an answer to my prayer. Maybe it's meant for me." "Or maybe it isn't," Rochelle said thoughtfully. When Hannah got home, she didn't tell her parents about the purse. Emptying the contents out on her bed, she counted the money. $50! Why, that's enough for Rebecca Lynn, she thought. Then she searched inside the purse to see if she could find who it belonged to. There was no name anywhere. What should I do? She questioned. She was confused. She knelt by her bed and prayed again. Dear Jesus, thank you for letting me find this money. Please help me decide if I should keep it or try to find the owner. Amen. She tossed and turned that night, struggling with what she should do. Finally, her decision was made. At breakfast, Hannah told her parents all about her prayer that Jesus would help her find the money to buy Rebecca Lynn. And then she told them about the purse she had found. Look at all the money that's inside, she said as she held it out for them to see. I really, really want to keep it, but I think Jesus wants me to try to find the owner. What should I do? She asked. Let's go by the police station and ask if anyone has reported a lost purse, Dad suggested. When they arrived at the station, they told the policeman at the desk about the purse. He shuffled through some papers and said, 2 days ago, we received a report that a little girl lost her purse that was filled with birthday money from her grandparents. She will be very happy to get this back. Hannah slowly handed the purse to the policeman. She was glad she had given the money back, but was sad now that she wouldn't be able to get Rebecca Lynn. A few days later, when Mom answered the phone, she called, Hannah, it's for you. It's the girl who lost the purse. Hi, my name's Abby. Thank you for giving back my money, she said. I thought I would never see it again. I'm glad I returned it, Hannah replied. When I found your purse, I prayed that Jesus would tell me what I should do. I really wanted to buy a new doll with the money, but after praying, I knew that I should try to find who the purse belonged to. Oh, I've been wanting a new doll, too. What kind do you want? And then Hannah told Abby all about Rebecca Lynn. 3 days later, a mail carrier rang the bell. Hannah ran to the door. She was surprised when the man handed her a big package. Mom, it's for me, Hannah exclaimed. Can I open it now? Of course, said Mom. Inside was a note that read, Dear Hannah, thank you for being so honest. I hope you enjoy this present. Love, Abby's grandmother. Hannah tore through the wrappings, and there was Rebecca Lynn, her very own dream doll. God had answered her prayer. Do not withhold good from those who deserve it, when it is in your power to act. Proverbs chapter 3, verse 27.
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20. And Jesus came and spoke to them, saying, "All authority has been given to me in heaven and on earth. Go therefore and make disciples of all the nations, baptizing them in the name of the Father, and of the Son, and of the Holy Spirit, teaching them to observe all things that I have commanded you. And lo, I am with you always, even to the end of the age."

Revelation tells the story of three angels in the sky. They shout and sing, and the message they bring is a message from God on high.

0: Could every kind of animal really fit on Noah's Ark? Find out how close the quarters were on today's Creation Moment. And now, here's our Creation Moment's host, Ian Taylor.
1: One of the common arguments used by skeptics against the biblical account of the flood claims that Noah's Ark could not possibly have accommodated all the millions of species of animals. The first problem with this argument lies in the word species. Species is a modern human classification. Genesis says that Noah was sent kinds. The biblical kind includes many species. For example, the dog kind includes foxes, fennecs, wolves, jackals, collar sheep, and coyote, as well as a domestic dog. All these can interbreed and have fertile offspring, meaning that they were originally one mating pair. This applies to all species and drastically reduces the number of animals on the ark to a more reasonable figure. That figure is further reduced when we realize that one-third of all species of animals live in the sea and had no need to be taken on the ark. But let's not forget that the ark was the largest ship ever built until the 1860s. It had a capacity of 1 1/3 million cubic feet, about equal to a train made up of 522 railroad stock cars. So when all the facts are considered, even a generous estimation of the space needed on the ark tells us that there was room not only for Noah and his family and all the animals, but also for plenty of food.
2: 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And be sure to join us next time for another Creation Moment, proclaiming evidence of God's truth.
3: Hey, everybody, come on! Your story hour's on!
4: Welcome to your story hour. I'm Aunt Nikki.
5: And I'm Uncle John, and we're here to bring you today's
6: inspiring story.
5: Hello there, everyone.
4: We're so glad you've all joined us.
5: So, Aunt Nikki, what's up for today? Something from history? A Bible story? An adventure story?
4: Well, Uncle John, today we have a long story.
5: A long story?
4: Yes, exactly.
5: We only have half an hour, you know.
4: Yes, I know.
5: Come on now, Aunt Nikki. A long story's not the same as a tall tale, is it?
4: No, not at all. Because this story is based in fact. The names, places, and exact circumstances have been changed. But the elements of this story are based on actual happenings.
5: Sounds good.
4: Anyway, I think we're ready. Aunt Carol will be bringing this story to us. Well, why don't you do the honors and introduce the title for her?
5: All right, but I'm not really sure
4: what the title is.
5: Right.
4: Well, look right here. See?
5: Oh, of course. I might have guessed. So here now is Aunt Carol and her story for today called A Long Story.
7: Today's story began almost 10 years ago when Mrs. Blanchard and her two children, Lucas, age 8, and Christy, age 5, stopped by the local burger place, Hank's Hamburger Haven, to grab a bite on their way home from an after-school shopping trip. There they sat in a booth by the window, happily munching the last few bites of their meal, when Christy suddenly noticed something, or rather, someone.
8: Mama, look at that man.
9: What man?
8: Out there by the trash bin.
10: I see him. The guy with the long hair and the scruffy beard.
8: Yeah.
10: And look at his old bike.
8: It's a wreck.
10: I wonder what he's got in all those bags tied to the handlebars.
8: Look.
10: Mom, look at that. He's pulling stuff out of the dumpster.
9: So I see. It looks like he's going through it, looking for...
10: Mom, did you see that? He just took a big bite out of something he found in the trash.
8: Oh, yuck.
10: Why would he do that? Mom?
9: Well, he...
8: Look, he just got something else out of there.
9: Oh, dear.
8: Mama, he can have my fries. Tell him not to eat garbage.
10: Yeah, he might get sick or something.
8: Really sick.
9: He must be homeless.
8: Homeless?
10: You mean like he doesn't have a home?
8: He doesn't got anywhere to live?
9: That's pretty much it, I'm afraid. Poor guy.
10: Mom, we gotta help him.
8: Yeah, we can buy him a house or something.
9: If your father and I could afford a house, Christy, we'd own one ourselves. But...
10: What?
9: What would you think about buying him something hot and fresh to eat right now?
10: Hey, yeah.
8: Really?
10: Can I go up to the counter and order it?
8: Me too.
9: Well, okay. Just a minute. Let me get some money out of my purse. I don't have much left, but here. Here's $5. That should be enough to get him something.
10: Thanks, Mom. Come on, Christy. Let's get him a number 5.
7: Soon, Mrs. Blanchard, Lucas, and Christy, food in bag, were approaching the man in the parking lot who was just wheeling his bicycle away from the dumpster.
8: Hey, mister, wait! Don't go!
10: Yeah, we've got something for you.
11: For me? You have something for me?
9: Forgive my children, please. They're just a little too eager. It's just that we saw you out here and...
10: We bought you some food.
8: A number 5.
10: Here.
9: Go ahead. Take it. It's for you.
11: Well, I... Just a second. Let me put the kickstand down. There. So, let's see here. What's in this bag? A fresh burger?
8: And fries, too.
11: I don't know how to thank
9: no
11: you.
9: No thanks needed. Oh, and here's your drink. Sweet tea. I hope you like that.
11: Oh, sweet tea? You have no idea.
10: Hey, come on. Let's go over to that picnic table. You could eat it there.
8: Yeah, we'll go with you. Okay, Mom?
9: Now, hold on, kids. Maybe this gentleman would rather dine alone.
11: Gentlemen? Now, I must tell you, it's been a while since someone called me a gentleman. And it would be very nice if you would come and join me.
9: I guess it's okay. Lots of people are around, as long as you're sure.
11: Positive. And you're right to be cautious. I always told my daughter, do not talk to strangers unless your mother is with you, or I am. It's always good to be careful.
8: What's your name, mister?
12: Mine's Christy.
11: Elias Carmichael Braxton.
10: Wow, that sounds important.
11: No, not really. Here we are. Ladies first. Christy, pick your spot.
8: Here.
11: And Christy's mom?
9: Mrs. Blanchard, Hannah. We'll all sit here, across from you. This is Lucas.
10: Want me to get your bike and bring it over?
11: It should be okay. We're close by. Besides, I'm not sure anyone would really want to steal it.
8: What you got in all those bags tied onto your bike?
9: Christy, let the man eat.
8: Oh, yeah. Sorry.
11: Ah, this burger smells wonderful. Again, I just can't thank you folks enough. Really.
9: No. No. Just enjoy. Please.
7: As Elias ate his number 5 from Hank's Hamburger Haven, Christy and Lucas peppered him with questions, which he insisted he didn't mind answering.
11: Well, Christy, to answer your question, I have all my important things in those bags on my handlebars.
8: Like what?
11: Oh, an extra pair of socks, my old jacket, stuff like that. I sleep lots of different places, Lucas. Sometimes the shelter downtown has room, but if not, then on a park bench. Sometimes under the overpass south of town, especially if it's raining. At least it's dry under there. Thankfully, this is Southern California, not Minnesota.
10: How come?
11: Let's just say that California's a lot warmer than Minnesota now that the fall has arrived. Oh, I had a job, Christy. A pretty good one, too, in real estate. But then the housing thing happened, and I lost my job. Then my Sophie got sick. We didn't have insurance anymore. All the medical bills stacked up. Way up. Well, it's kind of a long story, but here I am, unfortunately.
9: So, Sophie, she's your wife?
11: No. Angela, she was my wife. Killed by a drunk driver 6 years ago.
9: Oh, my.
11: Sophie was my daughter. She died last year. 8 years old, brain tumor.
9: Oh, no. You poor man. I just don't know what to say.
8: I'm sorry, Mr. Elias.
11: Thank you, Christy.
10: Did she go bald?
9: Lucas?
11: No. No, it's all right.
10: I saw a thing on TV last week about these kids who had cancer, and because of their treatment, they went bald.
11: Yes. She was bald at the end, but still so, so beautiful. In fact, she looked a little bit like you, Christy. Except she had blonde hair.
10: Like mine?
11: Yeah, pretty close, Lucas.
9: Well, children, I'm sorry, but it's time we were going, and...
8: But what's gonna happen to you, Mr. Elias?
10: Yeah.
11: Now, don't you worry about Elias Carmichael Braxton. I have a secret weapon.
9: A weapon? What kind of...
11: Don't you worry about me either, Mrs. Blanchard. My secret weapon is prayer.
8: You pray to Jesus?
11: Yes, I do. In fact, just this morning, I prayed a special prayer. I was a little bit discouraged, I guess. But you three were the answer.
10: Really?
11: I prayed for a hot meal for lunch today. And I prayed for a kind word from a stranger. And here you are. Three new friends. And a number five. So you see, it's a very, very good day. And I thank you from the bottom of my heart.
7: All the way back home that day, Christy and Lucas were unusually quiet, and Mom herself seemed lost in thought. It just didn't feel right. Elias Braxton seemed to be a good man who just happened to be down on his luck. There must be something somebody could do to help. But what? Lucas gave that question a lot of thought. Then one day, almost 6 months later, as Lucas and his friend Mike were riding the school bus home...
8: Hey, Lucas, look at that bum.
10: Where?
8: There, riding that junky old bike with all those bags tied on it.
10: Hey, I know that guy. Hey there.
8: You know him? You know a bum?
10: Hey, hello.
8: Look, he sees you. He's waving back. You really know this guy?
10: Kinda.
8: My friend, Lucas Blanchard, knows a bum. He's waving to a bum. I can't believe it.
10: He's not a bum, Mike. He's just...
8: Looks like a bum to me. Grungy beard, long hair. Definitely a bum. Hey, look, guys. Lucas here knows that guy out there.
12: That guy on the bike? The bum?
13: Hey, you must go to the same barber as him, Lucas.
12: Yeah, you're going for the same haircut.
13: Haircut? Since when does Lucas cut his hair?
12: Yeah.
13: Anyway, don't be stupid.
12: When your hair starts getting long, you don't go to a barber. You go to a beautician.
13: Yeah, Lucas. Give us the name of your beautician.
5: Uh-oh, Aunt Nikki. It sounds like Lucas is a bit of a target right now. And it makes me wonder how many boys and girls might understand exactly how that feels.
4: I'd say almost everyone. Come on, Uncle John, think about it. Weren't you ever teased about something by your friends?
5: Let me think. Well, I do have an identical twin brother, so of course I got teased that my twin was way better looking than me, smarter, braver.
4: So you really do know how it feels.
5: Oh, yeah.
4: Well, I think that's one reason why everyone likes to hear or read stories about other people, because we can relate from our own personal experiences. And it goes without saying that your Story Hour is a perfect place to find great stories.
5: Well, you're certainly right about that. I mean, all you have to do is go to our website at yourstoryhour.org and scroll through the hundreds of stories that we've produced over the years. There are adventure stories, animal stories, miracle stories, historical stories about great people. Come on, think about it.
4: Yes?
5: Well, those stories about great people, well, lots of them had to go through some really tough times, and sometimes people made fun of them. Like, I remember in our stories about young Abe Lincoln, he was teased because his pants were always too short and his shins were showing.
4: Because he shot up so fast, he grew right out of his clothes.
5: Right.
4: So just remember, kids, people may tease you in a good-natured, fun way, and some may be really mean about the things they say, but they have no idea about the great person you really are inside.
5: So just shrug it off and be tough.
4: Uncle John, I think it's time to get back to our story and find out how Lucas handles this teasing thing.
5: Good idea, Aunt Nikki. So here's the conclusion of A Long Story.
7: Lucas listened to his friends make fun of him on the bus that day without comment. He knew they were just fooling around, and he also knew that the teasing was likely to get a lot worse as time went by. That's because Lucas knew what his friends didn't. Yes, his hair was longer than that of his friends, but it was no accident, and he didn't need a beautician to take care of it. He just needed about 3 more years. At least that's what his mother had told him just days after they had met Elias Carmichael Braxton.
9: Lucas, are you sure you really want to do this?
10: I'm sure.
9: You know, don't you, that it'll take a long time to grow your hair out?
10: I know.
9: This website says hair has to be at least 10 inches long before you can cut it and donate it.
10: Yeah, but just think, Mom. They can use my hair to make wigs for kids who don't have any hair themselves. Kids that have been on chemo, like...
9: Mr. Braxton's daughter, Sophie.
10: Yeah.
9: But usually it's girls that grow their hair out, not boys.
10: Yeah, but they can't tell girls' hair from boys' hair, right?
9: I guess you've got a point.
10: Besides, they let girls do things now, like join the Marines, stuff like that.
9: True.
10: So why can't a guy grow out his hair for a good cause? Besides, sometimes rock stars have long hair. Nobody says anything about that.
9: A rock star, huh?
10: So how long do you think it'll take?
9: I don't know for sure. Hair grows about a half inch a month. That would be about 6 inches a year. So
10: I've got a long way to go.
9: I'm afraid so. More than 3 years, probably, since you have to be able to gather it into a ponytail before you can cut it, like the website shows. I'll have to find out if you can even have long hair. Your school might have a rule about it or something. But, well, I guess if you want to do this, and it's okay with school rules, then...
10: Then you'll let me?
9: Then I'll be very proud of you for doing this, Lucas. Very proud.
7: As the weeks rolled by and Lucas's hair continued to grow longer and longer, his friends definitely noticed. Like that day on the bus when he was only a few months into the project. Eventually, however, they learned what was up. And to their credit, they all secretly thought it was kind of a cool thing to do. And brave as well, since they spared him no amount of ribbing along the way.
14: Hey, dude, nice look. Long hair, football helmet, spikes.
13: Yeah, Lucas. My sister will braid it for you if you want.
10: Yeah, go on, guys. See you at practice.
7: And there were also a few cases of mistaken identity.
15: Oh, you must be the Blanchard girl. I'm Mrs. Abernathy, and would you be sure to tell your mother that I'll bake the cupcakes for our Ladies League on Thursday and...
10: Well, actually, I'm the Blanchard boy, Lucas.
15: Oh, but I thought...
10: I know. It's my long hair.
15: I'm so sorry. Really, I...
10: It's okay, Mrs. Abernathy. Happens all the time. And don't worry. I'll tell Mom about the cupcakes.
9: 2 tickets, please.
16: All right. Children under 12 are half price. How old are your girls?
9: Christy here is 8, and Lucas, my son, is 11.
16: Oh, sorry. I beg your pardon.
10: Yeah, I get that a lot.
9: He's growing his hair for... Never mind. 2 half-price tickets, please, and 1 full-price for me.
7: When the day finally did come for Lucas's hair to be cut, he even enjoyed a bit of celebrity status. The local television station sent a reporter out to cover the story.
17: Okay, Jack, see if you can get a tight shot on this. We want to be sure to get it all on camera.
18: How's this?
17: Yeah, perfect. All right, now. Rolling?
18: Rolling.
17: After 3 years, Lucas Blanchard's hair has grown long enough to be cut and donated for the benefit of young cancer patients. As you can see, his hair is actually thick enough that it can be divided into 4 ponytails instead of just 1. And let's measure here. Yes, 10.5 inches. Just right to meet the requirements. And now for that first cut. And there you have it, folks. Ponytail number 1. All ready to pack and ship.
7: That evening, the story played on the evening news. And the next morning, a picture of Lucas holding up one of his shorn ponytails appeared on page 2 of the local newspaper.
9: Look, Lucas. Local boy donates hair for cancer patients. See?
10: Ugh, do I really look that dorky?
9: You do not look dorky. You look very handsome, and I'm very proud of you. They even have a quote from you under the picture. See there?
10: I wanted to grow my hair so kids who lose their hair during cancer treatment can have wigs, especially the girls. I met a man once whose daughter... Wow, they tell quite a bit of the story, don't they?
9: I'm going to cut this article out and save the clipping in my scrapbook right along with my other treasures. Your perfect attendance award, Christy's last report card, straight A's, and...
10: I'm really glad I did it, Mom.
9: Well, I know you took a lot of teasing, but you were certainly one determined young man.
10: I'm glad it's over with, though. Short hair is going to be a lot easier to take care of.
9: Well, now maybe you have an appreciation for what we girls go through every day of our lives.
7: And now we need to fast forward our story to the present time. A lot has changed in the 6 years since Lucas grew his hair for charity, and not all of those changes have been good. Unfortunately, Lucas's and Christy's father is now no longer in the picture, and their mother is working full-time as a clerk during the day to make ends meet, while she also takes nursing classes at night. Christy is in high school, and Lucas, now 18, has recently graduated. Although Lucas hopes to attend college in the pre-med program, he knows he needs to work for a while first to help support the family and to save what he can towards college later, which is why we find him poring over the newspaper, looking through the want ads at the breakfast table one morning in May.
19: Well, at least there are a few job openings.
20: Like what?
19: One for a respiratory therapist at the hospital.
20: Hey, you know how to breathe. Maybe they take you.
19: Very funny, Christy. And one for a mechanic at Zach's garage on Main Street. Certified, which I'm not.
9: Anything else?
19: One for a nurse.
9: Too bad. I'm not quite ready yet.
19: Hey, here's an ad for help at Hank's Hamburger Haven.
9: Well, it's not exactly a career opportunity, but maybe it would do until something else comes along.
19: Yeah, I think I'll get myself down there right away and see. Who knows? Maybe I'll become a world-class hamburger flipper.
20: You never know when that might come in handy in med school.
19: Well, little sister, you gotta do what you gotta do.
7: Sure enough, Lucas landed the job and started immediately. He worked the drive-through window or at the counter, taking and ringing up orders. Then one afternoon, just at the end of Lucas's shift...
21: Welcome to Hank's. What'll you have, sir?
22: I'll have a number 5. Pickles, no onion.
21: Mayo?
22: Yes. And ketchup, please.
21: Coming right up. That'll be...
22: Oh, and a sweet tea.
21: Sweet tea. $6.22 is your total, sir.
22: Here's your money.
21: And your change, sir. Just have a seat, and I'll bring it right out. Here you are, sir. Your number 5.
22: Thank you. It's my favorite. I don't suppose you have a minute.
21: Sir?
22: To sit down?
21: To sit down?
22: Yes. Yeah, I'd like to talk to you.
21: To me?
22: Yes, to you.
21: Well, I guess so. I just clocked out. Is something wrong, sir?
22: No, not at all. I usually grab a bite here when I'm in town, but I haven't actually seen you in here before. Except for that first time, of course.
21: Sir, I'm afraid I don't...
22: Well, let me explain while I eat, if that's okay.
21: Sure, I guess. Go ahead.
22: All right, then. Now, young man, when you look at me, tell me what you see.
21: You want me to describe you?
22: Yes. Don't be shy. Just tell it like it is.
21: Well, okay. Brown hair. Mostly brown anyway, some gray. Brown eyes. Nice suit. You look successful. Yeah, that's it. It's polished, I guess, and successful.
22: Thank you. But I wasn't always.
21: You weren't?
22: No. In fact, once I was out of a job and down on my luck.
21: Well, I guess you must have got that turned around.
22: Yes, but I wasn't really responsible for it in a way. You were.
21: Who? Me?
22: You. And God, of course. But you were the turning point, Lucas.
21: But how do you know my name?
22: Well, it's like this. There once was a homeless man out there, right by that very dumpster. Lo and behold, a young boy, along with his sister and his mother, came to his aid. They brought him a number 5, just like I'm meeting right now. A number 5 with a hamburger and fries and sweet tea. And then a few years later, I saw... Here, let me get it out of my billfold. This newspaper article.
21: The one about me growing my hair? But why are you carrying that around?
22: Because, Lucas, I am the homeless man you helped.
21: What?
22: You grew your hair in honor of my Sophie. And when I learned that, I...
21: You! You're him! But you look so different.
22: Yes. Yes, I'm him, all right. And you know, Lucas, your kindness, you and your family helping me like you did that day, it meant a lot. And then, well, you probably don't even remember this, but you waved to me from the school bus one day.
21: Hey, yeah, I do remember that.
22: Well, I know that was a brave thing to do. I saw your friends making fun of you for waving at a homeless man on a bike. I got to thinking that if you could be brave enough to do that, then I could be brave enough to get my life together again.
21: Wow, I never thought.
22: I know. You never gave a thought to what you had done for me, or for Sophie's memory. But I did. I gave it a lot of thought. And from then on, with God's help, I started to rebuild my life. It's kind of a long story, but, well, have you ever heard of the ECB Realty Company in the next town over?
21: Well, yeah. Everybody's heard of that. There are ECB Realty signs all over the place, even around here.
22: Do you know what ECB stands for?
21: No, I guess not. What?
22: Elias Carmichael Braxton.
21: Really? That's your company?
22: That's my company. And now it's my turn to return a favor. I've made a lot of money in the past few years. It took me a while to get a foothold, but last year was my best year ever. I've made some really big development deals, Lucas, very profitable deals. But I've done some other things, too. Like doing a little research on you and your family.
21: You have? Like spy stuff?
22: Oh, no, nothing like that. But I do know your mom is working and going to school at the same time, so here's my plan. First of all, I'm going to pay off all the tuition costs for your mom's nurse's training.
21: What? You are? Everything?
22: Everything. She's only got one more semester, right?
21: Yeah, and I'll bet she'll get a job right away. She's got all A's, and there are a lot of nursing jobs open. My mom's the best.
22: I couldn't agree more. And I understand you want to go to college this fall, but you're postponing that to work for a while first, right?
21: That's the plan. I've got to save up some money.
22: Well, I suggest you get your application in right away, because your first year is on me.
21: What? You're kidding, right? You're kidding.
22: No, not kidding.
21: But this can't be happening.
22: And if my business continues to thrive like it is now, I'll do my best to underwrite every year of your education all the way through. And maybe your sister's too. We'll just have to see how it goes.
21: Wow. You're really serious?
22: 100% serious, Lucas. And I want you to know that I count it a privilege to help someone with a generous heart like yours. Let's just say my help to you and your family has all been paid for a long time ago by a number 5 from Hank's Hamburger Haven.
5: Well, Aunt Nikki, that was a long story, but a beautiful one.
4: Yes.
5: We just never know what impact we might have on the lives of others. So I guess.
4: Yes.
5: It's always a good idea to remember to be kind and helpful to others. You know, I'm just thinking that if all of you kids listening in, and all you adults too, if you took a good look around, you could find lots of ways to be kind and helpful.
4: You're right, Uncle John. We can all do something. We can start small by wearing a smile to brighten someone's day, Or do something big, start a charity, or raise money to fill a real need.
5: Yes, I've heard of kids raising money for all kinds of causes, or supporting another kid overseas. You know, by doing odd jobs and earning money to donate every month to support a boy or girl in another country, so that they can have good food to eat and clean water to drink.
4: There are hundreds of ways to be a blessing to others, and even if we are never repaid, like Lucas and his family were in our story for today, we still are rewarded in our hearts.
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0: do that and give them the education that they need.
1: Yeah,
0: Amen.
1: it's been good. It's been good.
0: Amen. Well, you know, thank you for that. And I think we have some music.
1: We do. We do have music,
0: yeah.
1: And it's by Stephanie Dawn with her dad, Dan Torton, and the piano. And the song is called Sanctuary.

0: Ministry of North America Field Director. And we're happy you're here, Lisa. So good to be
1: Yeah,
0: here.
1: we're just so happy that you could join us. And I know that we always have new viewers and new people who are tuning into 3ABN. So there may be some who are not as familiar with ASAP Ministries. So if you could tell us a little bit about what the ministry is about, what do you guys do, that would be great.
0: Well, I want to tell you a little bit about ASAP Ministries. We work predominantly in the Southeast Asian countries. So most of the money that we raise, that's where it's going. We're a supporting ministry of the Adventist Church. In fact, one of the countries in Southeast Asia said ASAP Ministries is our right arm and our right leg
1: Oh, wow.
0: because we're raising funds for half of their pastoral staff. You know, they're chosen by that
1: Amen.
0: mission. They're supervised by that mission, but we're there to train and we're there to provide funds in a place where they wouldn't have the money otherwise. One of the things that I'm most passionate about ASAP Ministries is that we are saying there's all these unreached people groups still in Southeast Asia. Some of them are just being reached, but there's so many more. And so because we're raising funds for workers in Southeast Asia, they're able to go into villages where the gospel's never been preached. So for, you know, just to give an example, for $170 a month, someone can sponsor the salary of a full-time worker in Southeast Asia.
2: Isn't that something?
0: Yes,
2: You know?
0: many, many families could do this and know that their dollars were an entry wedge for the gospel in a new place. So we also work with education. This is one that's exciting because I've worked for ASAP Ministries for over 8 years. And I don't remember what the number was when I first started working, but even 5 years ago, there were 2,500 students of the poorest of the poor, most of them from Buddhist or animist families that are in our schools there in Southeast Asia. Well, today, 5 years later, it was 2,500. Now it's over 8,000 students.
1: Wow.
0: So this is,
2: Praise God.
0: you
2: And
0: know,
2: they're getting the
0: incredible
2: word.
0: ministry.
2: They're learning the Bible.
0: Oh,
2: Everything.
0: absolutely.
2: That is such
0: Amazing.
2: a blessing.
0: Absolutely. One school said that if the student is there for 7 years, it's a 90% chance that they become a Christian. And often their families are coming and becoming Christian as well.
2: And
0: So,
2: they can share that, and it just goes on and starts a new generation. That's beautiful.
0: absolutely, absolutely. So wonderful ministry, wonderful ministry. Now, we talk about how we do most of our work in Southeast Asia, but we work in North America too. My title is the North America Field Director. And today we're going to be sharing one of the resources that many people don't know about in
1: I'm
0: North
1: excited about
0: America.
1: this. I'm excited about this because, we often wonder, like, how are we going to reach people? And I know that this is a very simple tool that can reach so many different people from all over the world. So I really want you to kind of dive into this, what's called My Language, My Life. So tell us a little bit about that.
0: Well, first of all, it's a website. And I want to give you the history to it. Pastor Scott Griswold, who's an amazing teacher and worked with ASAP Ministries for many years, and before that was a missionary in Southeast Asia. He realized we need a portal, we need a website where people can go and they can easily find Adventist materials in other languages. And so he said, is this something we could do? And he created this website that many people don't know about. And that's what we're trying to change today. You know,
1: Amen.
0: we
1: Amen.
0: kind of laugh, it might be the best kept secret in Adventism, and we want that to change.
1: There you
2: So
1: go.
2: what's on the website? So here's a card of it, My Language, My Life, which is really neat. And what happens when you go to this?
0: Well, we have, if you go to mylanguagemylife.com or mlml.org, they both go to the same website, and it's a portal where you can click on your language, you can put your language in, and then you can find all kinds of Adventist materials in that language. Now, there's a few languages on there that we don't have a ton of stuff, but I did some obscure languages, checked it out, and even then I was just surprised at how much we have. Over 180 languages are on this website.
2: That's amazing.
1: Now, as the North America Field Director, why is this so important to you? Because, we have many languages here, but it's maybe a small handful that most people predominantly speak. So why is this so passionate for you, especially here in North America?
0: All right. Well, there's two answers to that question. Okay. And I want to share the first one that's really, it's about the heart. I spent a year studying in France, and I was very fluent in French at the time. I would dream in French, you know. I'll tell you. Yes.
2: That's as much I know.
0: Yes. I'll tell you what, though. I noticed something really interesting. When I would sit and I would be listening to a sermon, I understood what they were saying. I could read my French Bible and I understood what they were saying. But I noticed that it went just through my head. It never touched my heart. It didn't touch my emotions the way that English does. Mm-hmm. And so I pretty much did everything in French that year except my devotions, reading my Bible, and, you know, a few other things like speaking on the phone with my fiance that didn't speak French, right? So what I noticed then is the heart language really matters. People who are coming to our country and speak a different language, most of the time they want to know English. They want to be immersed into this culture. But if we're really going to touch their hearts spiritually, we need to do it in their language. Mm-hmm. That's just really important. Mm-hmm. So that's the first part of the answer to your question. Mm-hmm. The other part is I want our churches in North America to thrive. Mm-hmm. I want to see them succeeding. And I believe that there's a reflex action of when we're involved in overseas missions, that there's a special blessing upon our churches here in North America. Mm. I've seen that. I could tell stories about that. But I want to see the blessing of those local churches being passionate about Jesus, being passionate about sharing the faith that they are growing in. Mm-hmm. And one of the resources, one of the ways we can do that is to supply them with this incredible resource.
1: You know, I'll be completely honest. When I'm thinking about sharing and I'm thinking about getting the gospel out, my first thought is not, how am I going to reach somebody that only speaks Spanish? How am I going to reach somebody that only speaks French or
2: that's a true statement.
1: Or German? I'm just thinking, how can I reach somebody who speaks the same language as me?
0: Right.
1: Because, you know, it's just not something that really comes to mind. And I think there's times, and I imagine there are individuals who they've had an opportunity to share with somebody who doesn't speak their same language, and they're wondering, man, I don't have anything. I don't have anything to hand them. I don't have, you know, a glow track, or I don't have a card, or I don't have this, I don't have that. Yeah. So that's what I really appreciate about this is it's giving you another tool in your tool belt to be able to share Christ with people that normally would be shut off from you. Mm-hmm. You know, I know when we were talking even before the program, if, you know, when you're going door knocking, you were saying, you know, if you knock on that door and they don't speak your language, it's already a closed door, even if they open it.
0: Yeah. And they might even have you come in. But then if you can't communicate,
2: you're just smiling there. Like
0: it doesn't go anywhere. Right.
2: Yeah. Mm-hmm.
0: So that's where this comes in. And this was fun. I wanted to show the Streams of Light Great Controversy because they have done something so smart in their Great Controversy. In the back, there's a place where it has My Language, My Life. And they train people. When you go to the door, if they don't speak English, you can turn to this place and you can show them how they can get on with a QR code and they can hear in their language most likely.
2: That's really
0: so you know, it's just really neat to be able to have that. Now, I have a story to share. Number of stories.
1: I like stories.
0: All right. One time I was in Walmart and I was checking out behind three men and a woman. And I'm just kind of, you know, I'm wanting to be aware of God's spirit. Like, Lord, prompt me when I need to share, prompt me when I need to see something. Mm-hmm. And I saw this woman and I just was concerned that she might either be in some sort of trouble or maybe even trafficked. You know what? I wasn't sure, but I thought, here I am. It's public. What could I do? And I'm thinking, what could I do? And I didn't have a My Language, My Life card, but I knew that My Language, My Life was on my business card. Mm-hmm. And so I grabbed my business card out and I started talking to her, and turned out she didn't speak any English. So some of the men that she was with, they began to translate for her and were friendly about it. And I shared this, you know, this is my my business card. Mm-hmm. And also you can go to mylanguagemylife.com for your language. And they were sharing that, right? Interestingly, that next week she called me.
2: Wow.
0: And this is in Spanish. So I'm like trying to figure out, you know, how
2: on your
0: to
2: phone, the
0: understand,
2: Google Translate,
0: right?
2: Yeah.
0: You know, like what is it that she's sharing? I went to her home, and you know, just a simple apartment, shared with a number of people.
2: You went to her home?
0: I went to her
2: You're
0: home.
2: A brave soul.
0: Yeah. Well, I just figured, you know, she really wanted to meet with me. Mm-hmm. And without going into all the details, she really was trying to find a better way, a better life.
2: Mm-hmm.
0: And God used my language, my life, just my knowing that I could share something mm-hmm. with her
2: wow.
0: in her language. I don't know where she is right now today, but, you know, our church kind of gathered around her, other people gathered around her, and
2: planted
0: this
2: seed.
0: Is how you can do it.
2: Wow.
0: This
2: yeah.
0: is how you can have an... If I hadn't had something to share with her,
2: look at that.
0: It might have just stopped.
2: A missed opportunity.
0: Definitely.
2: Look at that.
0: Definitely.
2: Isn't that exciting how you might see her in the kingdom over just giving her a card?
0: Yes.
2: Isn't that amazing?
0: Yeah.
2: What God can do. It's
0: God,
2: just amazing.
0: God is so good.
2: He is.
0: You know, I want to say something that I have thought about with these. I have predominantly thought about them as a tool for reaching other languages. And I think that is what they were started for.
2: Mm-hmm.
0: But there's also English on there. And so people can, you know, people can find Jesus in English
2: mm-hmm.
0: on this website too. I was talking this morning. I wanted to call a woman who has asked for ASAP for so many of these cards, like thousands upon thousands of mm-hmm. these cards. And I thought, I'd like to know what her story is. And she was so cute. You know, she shared a couple just amazing stories with me. And I asked her, now, Kay, do you have any more stories like this? And she said, oh, honey, I've got all kinds of stories. I have so many stories. I've forgotten stories, you know, but she shared some stories of how she shares it in English.
2: Mm-hmm.
0: If she asked them first, do you speak a language other than English? And if they say, no, I don't, she said, well, I want to share this with you. Mm-hmm. And this was great. She said she keeps them in her pocket and she keeps them in her purse and she keeps them in just such a way that she can pull them out. She can hand them to them and she'll know that they're seeing
2: all the different languages,
0: you know, not upside down.
2: Yeah.
0: You know, they're seeing it the way that they need to see it. And she said, then I watch their face. Isn't that smart?
2: Mm-hmm.
0: She said, I watch their face to see how they respond. And she said, people don't realize there are people hungry for the truth. Yes, there are people who will say, oh, I'm really not interested in that. She said, that's fine. I say, hope you have a good day. You know, just mm-hmm. have a good day. But for those that see it, they might see their language even.
2: That's right.
0: And they're interested. But there are those who say, nope, English is my only language. Mm-hmm. And she'll say, there are lots of English programs on this website that you can check. In fact, she said how she'll ask, do you have children? She said, there are health programs. There are sermons. Mm. There are children's programming. She'll tell about some of the different children's programming. And then she'll say, do you have children? And if they say, no, I don't have children, she'll say, well, do you have nieces or nephews? She said, these are clean programs. There's no bad words on them. There's science programs. There's, you know, 3VN.
2: Oh, yeah.
0: Kids programs are on here. On
2: that's
0: this,
2: what it sounds
0: England,
2: like. Yeah.
0: Right. And they love it. She said one time she was saying this to a grandma and her 7-year-old grandchild is right there. And the grandma says, I don't let the children turn on the TV. I don't let them turn on the internet because it's just so much junk on there. And she said, we could use this. And the little girl, she's 7 years old. She begins jumping up and down, you know, because she's going to get to watch
2: yes.
0: something on the internet that is safe and good to watch. And oftentimes about Jesus.
2: Amen. Right. Amen. So this is great. So, you know, viewers, you know how sometimes you're like, I'm just too busy. I don't have time to witness. I don't know. I have time to do anything. Well, you can call or email and you can get these for free, right? It's
0: so,
2: all by donation.
0: So here's how it works.
2: Mm-hmm. Tell us.
0: We are doing a special this month. If mm-hmm. you're watching this, we're doing a special that we are going to send you a sample and we'll send it in an envelope. with a brochure about ACP Ministries, and we'll put in as many of these cards as go for that postage. It's at least 5 cards if you want to just try that. But we're also going to be sharing how you can just call, you can email. In my mind, it makes sense. Mm-hmm. This is 100 cards. I think every church that has sharing materials should have 100 cards sitting there ready that they can train their members on sharing them. Mm-hmm.
2: Mm-hmm. Like in the front, they can just grab them.
0: Right by the glow tracks.
2: Yes.
0: Right by the great controversies.
2: That's right.
0: You know, the other sharing material that you have. You might be listening right now and say, well, I'm not from an Adventist church. There's so much good stuff on here. You need it in your church.
1: Amen.
0: To have this in your church.
1: Amen.
0: As well. And it costs us to print it and to ship it. We are not doing anything for handling. It costs only $5 for 100 cards.
1: Oh, wow.
0: And that's just a donation. Mm-hmm. You know,
1: right.
0: Some people may not be able to give that much. Some people will say, hey, I can give even more than that.
1: Amen.
0: To get these.
1: You know, what was coming to my mind as I'm listening to all this, because I'm always thinking, you know, and asking God when I'm, you know, for these types of programs, or even when I'm just talking, you know, Lord, what's a scripture that kind of resonates with this? And for me, I know that you probably have some, but I know for me, the one thing that came to my mind was, you know, in the first chapter of John. In John chapter 1, and I'm going to start reading from verse 38, it says, then Jesus turned and seeing them following, said to them, what do you seek? And they said, Rabbi, which is to translate teacher, where are you staying? And he says, come and see. You know, and I think so many people are looking for something. They're looking for something to give them hope, to give them encouragement. Mm-hmm. And this is a way for us as Christians to be able to provide, to be that wedge, to, you know, as simple as my wife is saying, when all you do is just take this card and hand it over to somebody, and it can completely change their life. And we don't even know the impact that something as simple as that can have on someone's life. Mm-hmm. You know, we hear stories all the time of here at 3ABN where somebody just happened to tune in and they were in a very dark place, you know, even wanting to take their own life. Mm-hmm. And something as a simple program that they just came across completely changed their life.
0: And God uses it to touch their hearts.
2: Mm-hmm.
0: Kay shared a story with me this morning that I loved. She said, I usually go to the grocery chain HEB. And she said, one day I just felt like I shouldn't go to HEB. She thought, I'm going to go to Kroger's instead. Mm-hmm. She hadn't been to Kroger's. She knew that wasn't where she usually went. But she said, I think I need to go to Kroger's. And so she went to Kroger's. When she got to Kroger's, she said there was a tall African-American man. And she thought, I wonder, could he speak another language? You know, maybe. Mm-hmm. She went up to him and she began sharing this card. And he just kind of, his mouth, you know, was just open and he's just looking at her. And he said, how did you know? And she said, what do you mean? How did I know? He said, how did you know? He said, last night I said to God, God, I need you. I need you to send me something. I need you to show me something. And she said, he said, here I am today and you're handing me this where I can learn all kinds of things about God. You know, for him, it was a divine appointment. Mm-hmm. He said to her, he said, this card, it's like, it's gold.
2: Wow.
0: It's gold because it's straight to me from God.
2: That's beautiful.
0: So God has his people that are searching, that are asking questions, and we may not always be able to be there every moment, right? We may not even meet them again. If it's somebody we meet on a plane somewhere, we may not even meet them again. But we can share something that can have a lasting impact.
2: Oh, yeah. I usually pick cards, like if I'm paying a tip, I'll hand it to them. And the waitress or waiter, they're so happy to get it.
0: Yes.
2: They're just like, wow, thank you.
0: Yes.
2: And I do stuff like that, or, you know, hand it to people on the street, or it's just simple. Just be friendly. And some people are not very friendly. So even just, like if you pay like at a takeout or whatever at the drive through, you can just hand them a card too. You know, sometimes you pay with your phone. You can just hand that too also with them.
0: Absolutely.
2: And that's witnessing. That is witnessing because you're planting the seed and God does the rest.
0: You know, I know that some people use these all the time in a big way, you know, and I would love to see that happen more. Mm-hmm. But I think it's okay for our viewers to realize that it's okay to just have a few in your purse or 10 in your purse, and be watching for opportunities in your daily life.
2: Absolutely.
0: You know? So, you know, it'll be interesting. you mentioned some different places that it can be used when you're giving a tip, at the hotel, when you're leaving a tip for them. Mm-hmm. And what are some
2: like
0: other
2: to
0: ones?
2: Kids
0: love to hand these mm-hmm. out. In fact, I heard a really neat idea from Pastor Scott. He said, we take these cards and we take youth groups out into a busy place in the city. And then we watch for people, can be of the same language, might be somebody that speaks a different language. And we go up to them and they said, we're doing something special. We have these cards to share, but we're wanting to find people that'll write peace in another language on the card.
2: Mm.
0: And so then they, you know, if you know another language, how fun would that be, right? You know, like, right. Oh, I'll write my language. You know, we feel good about our language.
2: Mm-hmm.
0: So they write that on the card. And then they say, we're going to take this back and we're going to put it on our peace tree. And they're going to be praying for that, the cards on that peace mm-hmm. tree, right? And then they hand them their own card that they can take. And they take the one that has peace on it. It's just kind of almost like a, you know, it's just a fun thing to do.
2: That's beautiful.
0: Collecting mm-hmm. peace
2: and
0: in different language. Yes. I and then they
2: that.
0: Pray with them.
2: Mm-hmm.
0: You know, they pray afterwards. But they ask them right there, there's a lot of people in this world that don't have peace. Could we pray with you? Is there anything that you'd like us to pray for you about? And that's a real simple way that the word can get out as well.
1: You know, I have really been enjoying all of these stories and just the impact that it's making in people's lives. And I know that you at home have been enjoying this as well. And I want to make sure that you get the information on how to check out what's on these cards, because we're talking about them, we're talking about sharing them, how it can be used with others. But I want to make sure that you have an opportunity, because you might be blessed by some of the programming and some of the resources that are on here. So you can go to mylanguagemylife.com, or you can go to mlml.org. And another thing that I want you, if maybe you're part of a church, maybe you're personal ministries, maybe you're a lay member of the church, or, you know, you're just sitting at home and you're saying, I want to pass out these cards. You go ahead, check these out, and make sure that you get them. It is, you know, we said earlier, only $5 to get 100 of these cards.
0: Mm-hmm.
1: And then you do not know the impact that a single card can make in someone's life. It can change them. You know, they were already heading in one direction that we know was going to end up in a place that they don't want to end up, where they're lost and still looking for hope, still looking for healing. And this card can bring them that. They can bring them hope. They can reverse everything and give them hope, give them healing into their lives. And I just want to make sure that you have an opportunity to check this out.
2: In
1: different languages.
2: Yeah.
1: Because again, we've been talking about, you know, we always thinking about the language that we speak,
0: mm-hmm.
1: you know, and I'm kind of thinking, if I was to run into this situation where I know that God is calling me to hand out a card or to hand something out, mm-hmm. but they don't speak my language, how do I do that? Like, you know, if I'm talking to, you know, if I don't know Angela and I can tell that God is impressing me to hand her something, but she doesn't speak the same language as me, mm-hmm. what do I really do? Like, are there steps mm-hmm. that you can take to, you know, is there some type
0: sure.
1: of,
0: sure.
1: yeah, if you could tell us.
0: So you can find some ideas of how to do this on our website under the Reach the World Next Door. There's a place that has some ideas on how to do this. But let me just give you a few. People love to tell you that they speak another language. You know, mm-hmm. that is in the United States, that's not very common. You know, for many people, they only speak one language. And so they feel good if you ask them, do you speak a language other than English? And if they say, no, I don't, you know, I just speak English. Well, that's fine. You can use it like we talked about.
1: Mm-hmm.
0: But if they say, well, actually, I'm from Pakistan, or I'm from Iran, or I'm from Korea, you know, you can say, here's something that you can find things in your own language.
1: Mm-hmm.
0: Yeah. So just, it's a wonderful resource. I was sharing a little story that is it personal to our family. My husband was in charge of the facilities at a research center. And he had an Ethiopian man who had a business, a janitorial business that he had contracted under the government to clean the building. And my husband just really liked him. You know, he just was a sharp businessman. He just a neat guy. And he knew he was a Christian. And one day this man was asking him a little bit about what Richard believed, and he was sharing about the Sabbath. And there was just this puzzled look on his face. And come to find out, he hadn't ever heard that word used, you know, in his Bible. And my husband was a little puzzled by that. They began to study more. In fact, my husband printed out Bible studies that were on this website that he could share with him. And when they looked at the Sabbath, his friend said, look what it says in my Bible. And he turned to his Bible, which was in a Mark, and he started to read. He said every place where it said Sabbath in the Bible, they had just translated Sunday.
2: Really?
1: Wow.
0: And when the lights went on for him was when he realized that Jesus died and then rested in the tomb on Sabbath and then rose on Sunday morning. And he, you know, began to click for him that this hasn't been translated correctly in my Bible.
1: Wow.
0: I don't know that they could have ever had all of those dialogues except that they were using resources on this. Not because he didn't speak English well, but because his heart language was Amharic, and that was, you know, it was different and mistranslated in his Bible. So he, you know, I know that was something that he was really convicted of the Sabbath when he began to see it all over in the scriptures.
2: That's really neat.
0: So there's just many, many ways that you can use this. Angela, you were asking about where can you share this?
2: Yes.
0: How can you share this? So let's talk first about where you can share this. And you had already gave some good ideas for that. There are so many places you can share it. One of the slides that we have is of Pastor Scott and his wife, Julie Griswold, and they're at a donut shop. And then they go in and they're talking to the person that's serving them there.
2: And
0: they're
2: so
0: able
2: happy.
0: To share.
2: Yeah. People are friendly. Like if you're nice to somebody and just give them something, they're friendly. They're just like, okay, what's that?
0: Yeah. I think people are sometimes afraid because they think
2: rejection or,
0: you know, maybe they don't want to talk to me. Maybe they don't want to hear about the things that I have to say. But the truth is, more often than not, if we're really people that care about them, there many, many people are lonely and they want to know that we care. So if we can ask questions, we can just let them know that we care. They're very receptive to that.
2: Especially children. They, like I said before, like my little nieces and nephew, they just love to, anytime we hand out anything or do anything with God, they get so excited.
0: Mm-hmm. Yes.
2: I think you have pictures of little kids handing stuff out as well.
0: The kids love it. You know, they get so excited because they get to be missionaries.
2: Mm-hmm.
0: Maybe going door to door. Maybe in a grocery store, an airport, an airplane. Those are great places to use this. At fairs, people can get these in bulk and have something to share very, very easily. Restaurants, nail salons, actually international food markets are a perfect place.
1: That is a perfect place
2: to share. And we actually have an international place. It's really small. And the lady, she barely speaks English, but she's very sweet. But you know what? I'm going to go give her one of these.
0: Yes. I was here last year and went to a restaurant and we were talking about where the woman was originally from. And I don't remember what country it was now, but I knew that her language was on here. Mm-hmm. And so I shared it with her and she's like, oh, this will be good.
2: Yes.
0: You know,
2: that's so neat.
0: This will be good.
1: You mentioned something and it was about, you know, when sometimes you might run into these moments where you're scared or you're worried about maybe they don't want to hear what I have to say. Mm-hmm. And, you know, oftentimes when something like that happens, that is the enemy that is actually fighting against you because more than likely that person needs that card.
0: Mm-hmm.
1: It needs that moment, you know, for you to connect with that person. Cause I know my wife, she's told me stories of times too, where, you know, she might be at the grocery store and she sees somebody and, you know, the Holy Spirit just kind of, you know, pricks her heart saying, you need to go talk to that person. You need to hand them this. You need to give them, you know, a My Language, My Life card. And sometimes I know I'm kind of telling on you a little bit,
0: but, no, it's okay.
1: You know, but sometimes, you know, she'll tell me the story and say, you know what? At first, I didn't want to do it. I felt like, you know, maybe they don't want to talk to me or, you know, they have
2: I'm
1: this
2: always
1: look.
2: Like, is it me wanting to do it or is it God? But then I know it's God when I don't want to do it. Because I'm like, that's I don't want to do that, but God's telling me to. So I'm like, okay, I know this is God because I don't want to do it. So I always wrestle with that. How do you know if it's God or me, you know?
1: You know, so I think it's if we run into those moments, you know, don't be afraid.
0: Yes, and don't be ashamed.
1: Know. Yes.
0: You know, Romans 1:16 says, I'm not ashamed of the gospel of Christ.
1: Amen.
0: We have this most precious gift that we get to share with others.
1: Right. It's and what does the rest of that verse say?
0: Yeah.
1: And it is the power of God.
0: Amen.
1: The power of God. So don't go
0: so
1: in it with
0: perfect.
1: Fear.
0: Yeah.
1: Yeah.
2: And we need to share the word now that we have the freedom to do so.
0: Yes. You know, one of the things that's important for us to also realize is that there are many people that have come from other countries that we could not actually go to. You know, there are places that not just because of finances, they wouldn't let us in as Christians. Yeah. And yet they have students that are studying in our schools here in the United States as international students. There's refugees and immigrants that have come from these countries, and they may not have had a chance to know Jesus in their countries, but they can learn about him here and then share back to the countries that they are from, which I think is pretty incredible.
1: Amen. Amen. And I know that, I don't know if I'm jumping ahead or not, and I hope I'm not, but you brought a video, that.
0: Ah, yeah, this would be a great place to show it.
1: Amen. So if we could, go ahead and show that video, you're going to hear of how this card has impacted other people's lives and some testimonies in there as well. So let's go ahead and check that out.
0: Today I want to tell you about one of my favorite cards to share with people. It's called My Language, My Life, or MLML.org. Why I love this card so much is because it is a portal for all the Seventh-day Adventist material that we have found from many organizations around the world. This little card has over 180 languages of all kinds of Christian material. It's got the Jesus movie, it has Bible studies, it has children and health, and many different topics of people's interests. And how I love to use this is I always keep a stack of these in my purse or in my pocket, and I pray, and I say, Lord, you know who needs to hear the good news about you today. And I will share either if it's in the grocery store line or on the airplane in another country, or just I like to look around when I'm walking and see if there's anyone around that's from a different language. And then I go up to them and I ask them, do you speak something other than English, or what country are you from? And then I will share this website with them. And everyone is always interested in hearing something in their own language. One day I was at the park, it was on Sabbath, and there on the bench was a little lady, and she was wearing a hijab, a head covering scarf. And I sat down on the park bench with her and I said, hello. And she couldn't even say hello back. So I knew she was very new to America, either that or she was visiting. And then right about that time, a young lady came up, which was her daughter, who was a physician in Houston. And she said, oh, my mother doesn't know how to speak English. She's from Pakistan. She's just visiting. And I thought, oh, she's from Pakistan. Okay. So I got out my phone and I went to mlml.org and I clicked on Urdu, and I clicked on the Jesus movie, and then when it was playing, I put it over towards the lady, the grandma, and I put it up real close so she could hear that it was in her language and to see it. She recognized the language, she literally took the phone out of my hand, and for the next 45 minutes, we watched the Jesus movie in Urdu on the park bench. The whole time I was praying, I was watching intently, praying for her, and just so excited that I don't know Urdu, but here I was able to share this Jesus story with her in Urdu. Before we were done, I gave her two more, and I often pray for those two extra cards that I gave her that maybe somewhere in Pakistan, someone else is being blessed by My Language, My Life. So may God bless you. May this inspire you to take these wherever you go, but use it as a tool whenever you want to speak the language and share Jesus with someone in another language. Here is your tool. Visit ASAPministries.org today to get your box of cards to share. I know they'll be a blessing to many people, and you will love to use them, because Jesus is coming soon. Now more than ever, mission matters.
1: Amen and amen. You know, I really loved what she said at the end. You know, she talked about how, you know, times are getting tough right now, mm-hmm. and mission matters.
0: Amen.
1: And we all need to have a mission. And this is so simple, so easy. We don't really have to go. You go and fill up at the gas station and you can just put it right there.
2: I do that too. That is so fun.
1: So I know it was mentioned in the video there, but I want to make sure again that you know how to get a hold of these cards. So you're going to go to ASAPministries.org. And while you're on that website, you'll see a tab that says resources. And this is an incredible resource for you, for your church, for your ministry, and anyone else that you may know, friends, family, and you want to get them in their hands. And maybe as a family, you can spend a Sabbath just going out and handing these cards. I know my wife has done that before, but she's mentioned taking her little nieces out and, you know, just having them hand out cards and, you know, some other places. What would be some other places that we could go and hand them out?
0: Oh, there's so many. You know, hospitals, chaplains, mm-hmm. sometimes people will bring them to the hospital. They'll talk to the chaplains and they'll say, there may be somebody that you're wanting to minister to, but they don't speak your English well. This is something that you can share with them. So oftentimes they'll have stacks there, dental clinics, parks that we just heard a story of, mm-hmm. in a park, apartment complexes. You know, going to apartment complexes, especially where you know that new people have arrived from the United States, what a great place. Can you think of some other ones?
1: Well, I don't know if I'm stepping over here, but and I hope I don't make a fool out of myself. But let's say that I'm the type of person who's very uncomfortable to hand these out. Mm-hmm. You know, kind of walk me through. Maybe I can, you know, practice on Angela here, and you can kind of tell me how would I go about making, because I don't want to just hand it to the person and walk away. You know, so what is something that I could do, if you can give me some practical tools or maybe guide me on how I could do it?
0: Absolutely, absolutely. So there's, of course, lots of ways you can do this, mm-hmm. but here's a really simple one. You can ask, do you or anyone in your family speak another language besides English?
1: Okay, I'm going to do that.
0: Like, try it with Angela and see if that's very hard.
1: So.
0: And smile. You're good at this, Ian, and so are you, Angela. But, you know, sometimes we forget. We just need to smile at people.
1: Right. We got to check our face sometimes.
0: Yeah.
1: Okay, so do you or anyone in your family speak another language?
2: There is somebody in my family that speaks another language.
1: Okay. So would I ask,
0: what language?
2: Spanish.
1: Spanish. Mm-hmm. Well, I think we have Spanish on this card.
2: Look at that.
1: Do you see Spanish on there?
2: I do. I see hola.
1: Hola.
2: Yes.
1: Okay. And it's just as simple as that, right?
0: Yeah. And then you share what's on there. You can say, ASAP Ministries has put together all of these different resources. Health programming, children's programming, sermons, all kinds of things that are in your language. And so you could share this with your relative that speaks Spanish.
2: Mm-hmm. My Uncle Lazaro. He's from Cuba.
1: That's right.
2: Yeah.
1: That's right.
2: He speaks Spanish. That's his heart language.
0: Yeah.
2: Spanish.
1: And that was so easy.
0: Yeah.
1: I mean, really it is. Yeah. Does you or anyone in your family speak another language? Spanish.
0: Yeah.
1: Oh, well, I believe we have Spanish here. You should check this out. Any children? We've got kids programs, Bible studies.
2: That.
1: You know, that's one of the things. People are always wanting to know the Bible. Mm-hmm. You know, there are some people are saying, well, I read my Bible, but I don't really understand it. Well, there's resources on here for Bible studies.
0: Absolutely.
1: You know, there's, well, I think I was talking to you about it a little bit earlier today, not on the program, but before, where I was asking you about, you know, there's a video on there about the life of Jesus, or it's a movie about the life of Jesus. And, you know, with so much programming, I know you touched on it a little bit earlier today. There is so much programming out there that is just being utilized by the enemy. Mm-hmm. And there are a lot of families that are trying to find clean, wholesome programming that they can watch with their kids and their families, because especially at a young age, they can be so easily influenced. Mm-hmm. Even just with social media or things like YouTube, you can be watching it and a video comes up that you didn't want your children to see and you didn't have parental settings on it or mm-hmm. you know, but to know that I can go here and that it's guaranteed to be safe. I know my children aren't going to come across something that they shouldn't be seeing.
2: Or commercial. Like even like sometimes you just don't even mm-hmm. Want them to watch the commercials. But this is no commercials. It's just good, clean, like 3ABN.
0: Yes. Good, clean. Yes. That's right, Christian. Up at the top on it.
2: Mm-hmm. Yeah. That's
0: in
2: right.
0: So many languages. Mm-hmm. Yeah, I think another thing that's important to talk about is we're building friendships with people. And so Amen. Asking questions and then just letting them talk. Like, I might be really simple, like, oh, you know, you speak such and such a language. How do you say thank you in Vietnamese? Mm-hmm.
2: How do you say thank you in French? Because you speak French.
0: Yes.
2: How do you say
0: yes.
2: thank you?
0: Merci beaucoup is thank.
2: Merci beaucoup. Oh, I like that. Mm-hmm. Yes. Merci.
0: Merci beaucoup. But ask them some questions like, where's your family originally from? Mm-hmm. What do you miss about your home country? You know, that can be something that really opens up a lot. My friend Kay, who shares thousands of these, she was sharing about how she just lets them lead. What are they interested in? Mm-hmm. What is something that they want to talk about? Maybe they want to talk about their animals. She talks about their animals. Mm-hmm. You know, she just, mm-hmm. We're called to be friends.
1: Mm-hmm. Amen.
0: We're called to be friends.
1: Amen. And you know, another thing that I really appreciate about this is because, you know, for me, I'm a mix of introvert and extrovert. You know, my wife, full-blown extrovert. So she'll walk up to anybody and say,
2: I love people.
1: She loves people, yes. loves making friends, you know. But yes. for me, I have a little bit of both. I can be very extroverted, but sometimes I like to, you know, I have that introverted side as well. And so this gives me that opportunity when I'm in that extroverted, you know, mood that I can go make a friend. I can, you know, hand out this card. I can talk to them about Jesus in whatever language that they speak, whether English, Urdu, French, Spanish. Right. You know, there are so many different languages that are on here, and I can create that friendship. But then if, you know, there are those moments where I may not want to talk to people in that moment where I'm a little bit introverted. Well, we talked about so many different places we can leave them.
0: That's
1: you know,
0: right.
1: You can put it, if you were, you know, eating dinner, you can put them in the check, you know, in the slot where you would normally put your credit card. You can leave them at the parks. You can meet, you know, leave them at a bench, or you can put them here, put them there. We even mentioned the, you know, at a gas station.
0: Yeah. Kay told me another story mm-hmm. that
2: oh,
0: I just
2: yes.
0: thought was
2: yes.
0: a great
1: oh, please.
0: One. She said that she was in a grocery store in this time, I believe it was in California. And she said that she was going to the checkout. And of course she had her little cards ready because she's watching for an opportunity, and she had them out, and she felt that there was somebody walking beside her. She thought that it was somebody that worked at the store there. And the person said to her, oh, a lady told me that she watched those programs in her language, and then she would watch it in another language. And she learned 7 languages that way.
2: Wow.
0: By watching the programming. And Kay was, you know, she was just delighted. She turned to the man who was talking to her, and there was no one there. And she said, I am sure
2: that was an angel.
0: Wow. Just giving me that extra encouragement that these are being used in a mighty way.
1: Amen. Amen. And how much do we need that encouragement? And speaking of which, I want to encourage you to get these cards right now. And we're going to give you some contact information on how you can do that and support this ministry.
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0: I'm Jill Morricone, and I love the lessons I learned from reading the 23rd Psalm. What a beautiful picture we see of the shepherd who walks faithfully with us through every season of life. And whether we struggle with fear, guilt, pain, weariness, or uncertainty, he shows himself to be present, personal, and enough. He finds those who wander away, restores the broken, comforts the hurting, and leads our weary soul to still waters. And through every question and every trial, he reminds us we are never unseen or abandoned. That's why I invite you to join me on a brand new program designed especially for women called Watered by the Word, which will be broadcast on 3ABN and available on 3ABN Plus beginning Saturday, July 4th. This practical and devotional series focuses on our great shepherd. We'll learn to rely on him for peace in difficult moments and guidance in uncertainty. We'll learn how to feel his transforming, steady presence in our lives, since the shepherd who walks with us will one day bring us safely home to dwell with him forever. I'm so glad you're part of our 3ABN family. Your prayers and financial gifts sustain this ministry, and God is opening even greater opportunities to share this message with the world. Thank you, and may God richly bless you.
1: 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The Lord mightily blesses 3ABN Russia in our spreading the gospel among the Russian-speaking people of the world. The Bible in the 21st century, Is Everything Okay With Me, Movement is Life, Eat Healthy, Exercising Plus, and some others are our most recent programs. 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
3: Amen.
4: To you.
3: Amen. Thank you,
5: Amen.
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3: Hello, friends. Would you like to hear an amazing fact? Redwood trees in California hold the records for both the tallest and the largest trees in the world. One coastal redwood is 380 feet tall, and the General Sherman Sequoia near Yosemite contains an incredible 52,500 cubic feet. Because of heavy logging, redwoods are now classified as endangered. Sadly, 95% of California's original old-growth redwoods are gone. Yet at the same time they were being cut down in California, they were taking root in another land. Because they are naturally resistant to rot and fire, sequoia redwoods were first imported to the UK as seeds and seedlings in 1853. At the time, the trees became a symbol of wealth and power in the Victoria-era Britain. Redwoods were increasingly used to line the roads and landscape parks. The tree seemed to thrive in the rainy climate, and the fad continued for 100 years. Now, the giant redwood trees that are endangered in California are thriving in the UK. A survey has recently shown there are currently some 500,000 redwoods across the British countryside. By comparison, did you know there's only about 80,000 mature giant redwoods in their native range of California? You know, the Bible talks about transplants that are flourishing in a foreign environment.
4: That's right, Pastor Doug. You know, spoke about redwoods, sequoias, giant sequoias. I know you have and I have. We've been there to close to Yosemite where they have a grove of these giant sequoia trees. It is humbling just standing next to one of these giant trees and looking up. It's truly an amazing tree. It's one of my favorite trees. Yeah. And of course, you always associate these giant trees with Northern California because of the climate and the history and all the rest of it. It is interesting, though, that you have the same tree now that is flourishing far away from Northern California all the way over in Great Britain.
3: That's right. And, you know, folks might wonder, well, Pastor Doug, you usually tie these amazing facts to some biblical truth. Where are you going to go with this? Mm-hmm. You know, folks, you might be surprised to know that for almost 2,000 years, Jehovah revealed himself and worked through and operated through the Jewish nation, Israel. But after the time of Christ, and Jesus said this would happen, the gospel exploded from Pentecost, where all the Jews had gathered. They took the gospel back to their respective countries. And in one century, the majority of people now believing in Jehovah were no longer Jewish. The religion of the true God had spread far beyond the borders of Israel. And so that, you know, today, the amount of people reading the Bible, I think there's 16 million Jews in the world, approximately. I think half of them are in Israel, and approximately, and the other half are in the U.S., well, I should say, you know, 45% in Israel, 45% in the U.S., and the others are scattered around the world. But there's 2 billion people in the world that believe the Bible.

0: And we have a free offer that talks about that.
1: That's right.
0: People often ask, well, what about Israel and Bible prophecy? What does the Bible teach? We've got a book. It's called Spiritual Israel, and it explores this very subject. Who is Israel, at least spiritual Israel today? 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The number to call for that is 800-835-6747. 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Well, before we go to the phone lines, Pastor Doug, we always start with prayer. Let's do that now. Dear Father, what a joy it is to be able to spend time in your word once again and open up the scriptures. And we just pray for your spirit. We know the Bible is your book, Lord. And be with those who are listening, wherever they might be, if they're in their car or at home, and just lead us into a clearer understanding of the Bible. And we thank you in Jesus' name. Amen.
1: Amen.
0: All right, we are ready for our first call. We got Gary in Illinois. Gary, welcome to Bible Answers Live.
2: Thank you. In Exodus 19, verse 16, it says, on the morning of the third day, there were thunders, lightnings, and a thick cloud on the mountain, and a very loud trumpet blast, so that all the people in the camp trembled. So my question is God preparing us for a significant event as he did Israel when he was giving them the Ten Commandments? Today there are dozens of videos with trumpets sounding in the sky. People are asking, what are those trumpets? You know, and so that's my question.
1: All right. Hey, thank you. Well, it is true that there are trumpets compared with the last days. Not only do you have seven trumpets in Revelation that span the course of military history that of the Christian era, but, you know, there may be some trumpets that are going to be blowing right at the end of time, sort of like when the before Jericho fell, Joshua sent the priest out ahead of the army blowing seven trumpets. So, of course, the Lord's going to descend from heaven with the voice of the archangel and the trump of God. Now, the trumpets that you're hearing people talk about on YouTube, I would have to say I've not seen those. So there may be signs and things happening in the heavens. It says that in Luke. No question about that.
0: Definitely seems our skies are getting more noisy just with all of the travel taking place and different types of aircraft and planes. I know we hear helicopters fly over all the time and jets. It becomes pretty noisy just listening up to what's happening in the sky. Haven't heard a trumpet, though, but, you know, there's a lot of noise.
1: Just think about all of the radio signals and cell phone signals and television signals that are going through the air at this moment. It's amazing that we're not all microwaved.
0: That's right.
1: With all that.
0: All right. Thank you, Gary. We've got Brittany listening in California. Brittany, welcome to the program.
3: Yeah, my question is, why did Peter cut off the ear of Malchus when he knew that Jesus was able to heal people?
1: Well, I think that the apostles were thinking that Jesus was going to do something to set himself up as an earthly king. And that's why James and John said, when you're in your kingdom, can we sit on the right and left of your throne? They were picturing Jesus not as reigning from heaven, not as a spiritual kingdom. And in fact, even after the resurrection, I think Philip said, Lord, will you at this time establish the kingdom? And so when they came to arrest Jesus, Peter maybe thought, well, this is going to be the nuclear moment that's going to change everything, and that they were supposed to take up arms. So I don't think that they thought Jesus was going to go through the battlefield healing everybody. I think they thought that this was the pivotal moment when they would fight and Jesus would assert his power to make himself king.
0: You know, there's several times recorded in Scripture where the mob, and there was times when the disciples thought that they needed to force Christ, so to speak, to be king, to take on some position when he fed the 5,000. And there was, people felt, you know, we need to make him king. And I'm sure the disciples were part of that plot. And Jesus finally sent them on a ship to cross the lake. Mm-hmm. And here maybe, like you say, the disciples might think, well, the time has come. You know, it's the Passover. Everyone's coming to Jerusalem. He already entered the city riding on the back of a donkey. And that was connected with

0: thing. And I don't know, though, if Peter was really thinking right there. He just responded. He just reacted.
1: Yeah, no one had ever really laid hands on Jesus to arrest him before. Mm-hmm. And so that's why before they went to the dinner, they said, "Lord, we have two swords." And he said, "You don't get it." He said, "Enough of this." Mm-hmm. Anyway, all right. Well, thank you, Brittany. Appreciate your question.
0: Yeah, we got Tahe listening in New York. Tahe, welcome to the program.
2: Hello. My question is, are dinosaurs real?
1: Yes, dinosaurs are real. When I grew up, you sound like a young man, I grew up across the street from the Museum of Natural History in New York City. And I used to go over there, and I wanted to be a paleontologist, and I'd look at all the dinosaur bones. And yeah, they were very real. The dinosaurs just lived contemporaneous. That means at the same time as people. And so there's been a lot of confusion about the dating methods. Recently, they found dinosaur bones, the thigh bone of a Tyrannosaurus rex that still had soft tissue. It certainly could not be 65 million years old. And the person who discovered that was, you know, an atheist paleontologist. They admitted it. They had no religious agenda. So, yeah, the dinosaurs did live on the Ark of Noah. They didn't take great big full-grown brontosauruses or triceratops or stegosauruses. They probably took small ones, and they could have taken eggs or babies. So I think a lot of the animals, when they put them in the ark, they didn't need to take full-grown ones.
0: And, of course, after the flood, then, the environment changed to the point where these animals couldn't flourish anymore.
1: Yeah, that or people like Nimrod the Hunter killed them off. Mm. But we still have great reptiles. You know, there's Komodo dragons, and there's some big crocodiles in the Nile. And a dinosaur is just a very large reptile that's extinct. But we still have big reptiles.
0: Okay, we've got Manuel listening in Illinois. Manuel, welcome to the program.
3: Hello. My question is, what's the best explanation or the nearest interpretation of Colossians 2:16?
1: All right, well, let me read this for our friends that are listening. Colossians chapter 2, verse 16. So let no one judge you in food or in drink, or regarding a festival or new moon or Sabbaths, which are a shadow of things to come, but the substances of Christ. Now, some people have read Colossians 2:16, and they're saying, oh, you don't need to worry about the Sabbath. It says right there, don't let anyone judge you regarding the new moon or Sabbaths. Well, the key is, it says Sabbaths, which are a shadow. There were Sabbaths that were created after sin. They were annual Sabbaths that were shadows pointing to Christ. It's not talking here about the Sabbath day is singular. It's not plural. It's the day that goes back before there was sin. Right there at the beginning, on the seventh day of creation, God made the Sabbath day. And Jesus said he made it for man, not for Jews, but for humanity. Christ said the Sabbath is made for man. That's anthropos, like anthropology, the human race. Everyone needs the Sabbath. Everyone needs a day of rest. The Jewish annual Sabbaths were nailed to the cross. And this is what Colossians 2:16 is talking about. It has nothing to do with a weekly day of worship or rest.
0: You know, we do have a study guide called The Lost Day of History. And it talks about the Sabbath and what the Bible has to say about it. We'll be able to send it to anyone who calls and asks. The number to call for that is 800-835-6747. You can ask for the study guide. It's called The Last Day of History. You can also dial #250 and ask for it by name. You can also ask to sign up for free to the Amazing Facts Bible School. And you actually go through all of these lessons dealing with a number of very important Bible topics. So you can also ask when you call to be enrolled in the free Amazing Facts Bible School. Next caller that we have is Isaiah in Texas. Isaiah, welcome to the program.
4: Good evening, pastors. Thank you both for what you do. My question tonight is, how can we trust denominational writings? And is an example of Ellen White.
1: Well, if you read in 1 Corinthians chapter 12 and chapter 14, Paul makes it very clear that the gift of prophecy is still something that God uses. When you look in Revelation chapter 12, it says in verse 17 that the dragon, the devil, is wroth with the remnant of her seed, the church. He's wroth with the woman. He goes to make war with the remnant of her seed that keeps the commandments of God and has the testimony of Jesus. If you look in Revelation 19:10, it says the testimony of Jesus is the spirit of prophecy. And so The law and the prophets, God, you know, it goes all the way through history. You read in Joel chapter 2, it'll come to pass in the last days, I'll pour out my spirit on all flesh. Your sons and your daughters will dream dreams. They'll prophesy. And that's also quoted in Acts chapter 2. So does God still inspire people and speak through people in the last days? And I think, you know, unequivocally, the Bible says yes. Now, does that mean that that is to be added to the Scripture or put on the same level as the Scripture? No. Categorically, no. The Scriptures are complete. But there's a distinction. To say that God does not inspire or that God does not speak through people is a different issue. And so I believe Ellen White fits in that category of someone who is inspired. And for those out there who don't know who that is and would question that, I'd say taste and see for yourself. You know, read a book like Steps to Christ and see if it doesn't support biblical truth. And there's biblical tests. I think we got a lesson that talks about that. There's a series of biblical tests that you can apply to find out if a person meets the criteria of what is the definition of prophecy.
0: And I think the point you make is important when it comes to anyone who claims to be a prophet or have a message from God. It needs to be tested by the Bible. The Bible says to the law and to the testimony, if they speak not according to this, there is no light in them. So The Bible is to be the test. But having said that, we need to recognize that God does still speak through people, especially to guide in certain circumstances. We do have a study guide. It's called, Does God Inspire Psychics, Astrologers and Psychics? That is one of our study guides and deals with the subject. We'll be happy to send it to anyone who calls and asks. The number is 800-835-6747. You can also dial #250 on your phone. As for the study guide, Does God Inspire Psychics? That's probably that's all they'll need to be able to find that lesson. We'll be happy to send it to you and read it and share it with somebody else. Mm-hmm. Next caller that we have is Shannon, listening in Georgia. Shannon, welcome to the program.
5: Hi. My question is on Acts 23, verse 6, and it says that Paul's parents were both Jews, but then it says that he was born of Pharisees. Could you please explain that?
1: Yeah, well, the Pharisees were all Jewish, so there's no conflict there. Matter of fact, I can't think of a Pharisee that wasn't also Jewish. By the way, the Hebrews are different from Jews. You could be Hebrew and maybe from the tribe of Issachar. The Jews were typically from the tribe of Judah, Benjamin, and Levites could be called Jews, but it's a derivative from the word Judah. The 10 tribes were carried away captive. Paul was from the tribe of Benjamin, but so he was also a Jew. The Pharisees were a sect within Judaism that was extremely rigorous and fastidious about keeping the law of Moses.
0: Okay, very good. We've got Aiden listening in Arizona. Aiden, welcome to the program.
6: Hello, pastors.
1: Hi.
6: Yeah, real quick, you two are going to stand out in heaven. Your crowns are going to be so heavy that the prophets are going to say, who are these guys?
1: I hope I'm just there. I'll be happy for that.
6: I believe you're going to make it, brother. Anyway, my question is, it's in Revelation 13, verse 8, and it says, all who dwell on the earth will worship him whose names have not been written in the book of life. And so there is, have not been written. And so my question is, if our names are written in the book of life, are we protected somehow from worshiping?
1: Well, you know, of course, if you are a follower of Christ, the Bible says that, you know, you can be sealed. And God said it, if it were possible, even the very elect would be deceived. But, you know, God's people that are surrendered to him, he will keep them. Of all that the Father gives me, I will lose nothing. Jesus will keep us. And so if we're living lives of consecration to God and our names are in the book of life, I believe we will be sealed and kept. There are people that sometimes their names are in the book of life, and where is it in Revelation? He says, I will not blot their names out. Both in Revelation and even Moses said, you know, you can blot a name out of the book of life. So some may have their names removed.
0: That's Revelation chapter 3, verse 5. It says, he who overcomes shall be clothed in white garment, and I will not blot his name out of the book of life.
1: Yeah. So I think everybody that is kept during the final plagues. Their names are in the book, and they're kept by God.
0: Right.
1: During that time.
0: So your names get entered into the book when you receive Jesus as your personal Savior. But if you turn away from him, it does appear from this passage that your name can be blotted out of the book.
1: Yeah.
0: And if your name is out of the book, well, then you're subject to worshiping the beast power, as we read about in Revelation chapter 13. So we want our names to remain in the Lamb's Book of Life.
1: Amen.
0: All right. Next caller that we have is Chandler listening in California. Chandler, welcome to the program.
7: Hi. My question is, when Moses went up to the burning bush and he had to take off his shoes, did they have to take off their shoes in the holy place, in the most holy place?
1: Yeah, good question. I don't know that there's a comment. The priests would wash their feet and their hands in the laver. And it may be that, you know, it's not mentioned. I doubt it had a dirt floor. My guess is there were some carpets, because they use carpets in the tents. My guess is there were some carpets in there. And it may be that as the priests entered the holy place, that they were barefoot.
0: It would make sense if they had to wash their feet before going in, that they probably wouldn't put on their dirty sandals afterwards.
1: Yeah.
0: It would appear that they would probably go barefoot with their feet washed into the holy place. And of course, when you get to Solomon's temple, then it had a floor that was, you know, with gold everywhere. So they'd walk on that special floor when they walked in, and they probably wouldn't wear shoes. And of course, we've been to the Middle East, and we've been over in that part of the world. And still today, the custom exists that when you go into a place of worship, a church, you remove your shoes.
1: Yeah.
0: When you go in, you know, with your socks or barefoot, it's a sign of reverence.
1: Yeah, even today, if you go to the Dome of the Rock, the site where the temple used to be, you take your shoes off. And when we go to church in India, a lot of several places take your shoes off. So, absolutely.
0: Okay, thank you. We've got Virginia listening in California. Virginia, welcome to the program.
8: Hi, good evening.
1: Evening.
8: My question is, what does pure, or what does surrender or total surrender mean? Like, should I not be watching movies or certain music? Or I can watch some that are like, you know, more like cooking shows or some. But what is a total surrender?
1: Well, total surrender would mean you're willing to do whatever God wants you to do. And so in every situation, you would say, not my will, thy will be done. Now, that would mean that you apply a biblical test to your life. Paul says, whatever things are noble, just, pure, that was at Philippians 4. He says, think on these things. So if it's a TV program, you want to ask, is it noble, just, pure? Not too many programs pass that criteria. And you can always ask, what would Jesus do? A Christian's a follower of Christ. There's a prayer in the Bible. The fellow who first uttered the prayer, I don't have much confidence in Ahab, but actually he made a statement. He said, all that I am and all that I have are yours. And that is actually a very good statement. All that I am and all that I have is yours. That would be total surrender. That's why Jesus said, we deny ourselves, take up our cross, and follow him. And sometimes that might mean deny something that we're listening to or watching or eating or spending money on or whatever it is.
0: You know, the verse you're referring to, Pastor, like Philippians 4 verse 8, it says, finally, brethren, whatever things are true, whatever things are noble, whatever things are just, whatever things are pure, whatever things are lovely, whatsoever things are of good report, if there be any virtue, if there be any praise, meditate on these things. So that's good counsel. You know, we have a book. It's called Life in the Spirit. And it talks a little bit about living that victorious, spirit-filled life. We'll be happy to send that to anyone who calls and asks. The number is 800-835-6747. You can also dial #250 and ask for the book. It's called Life in the Spirit. We'll send it to you. You can get a digital download. If you're outside of North America, just go to the website, amazingfacts.org, and you'll be able to read the book there at the media library. Next caller that we have is Jerry in Georgia. Jerry, welcome to the program.
9: Hello.
1: Hi, Jerry, you're on.
9: I was just wondering what the world would be like after probation closes.
1: Well, you can read in Matthew chapter 12, it says at that time, this is verse 1, Michael will stand up, the great prince that stands for the children of thy people, and there will be a time of trouble such as there never has been ever since there was a nation, even unto the same time. So there is a great time of trouble when Michael stands up. That's when Christ ceases his intercession, and he stands as though he's preparing to come. He stands as though judgment is has been completed, and there's a great time of trouble. So he also, Jesus mentions that in Matthew 24, time of trouble such as there never has been. So this is the time of Revelation 15 and 16 when the seven last plagues are poured out. Now that hasn't started yet, you know, because it says the oceans and the rivers turn to blood, but it's coming. And you know, that's why we want to have our names written in that book now.
0: Mm-hmm. All right, very good. We've got Christopher listening in California. Christopher, welcome to the program. You're on the air.
10: Hello, good evening.
1: Evening.
10: My question is, would it be wrong to do boxing as self-defense, not to do it professionally, just to train?
1: Well, I don't know if I can give an unbiased answer, because when I was a kid, my mother dated a boxer for a while, and he gave my brother and I gloves and a few lessons, and I always enjoyed it. But you have to ask yourself, you know, what would Jesus do, as we just said a minute ago? It's hard for me. You know, sometimes I'll see a boxing match, you know, you're surfing through the channels, you see it, and I want to watch, and if I watch for a minute, then I notice I get all excited. It's just violent, you know. You get two guys trying to bludgeon each other and knock the other one senseless. But you hope you never be in a situation where you need to use boxing or any kind of martial arts to defend yourself. I think there's probably good things you can do for exercise, and I know I used to wrestle with my kids, so that's a little different than trying to knock someone out. You ever wrestle with your boy, John?
0: Oh, all the time. Yeah. Not anymore.
1: They're too big. Hey, don't go away, friends. We're coming back. Hopefully that gave you some answer for your question. We're going to have more Bible questions, more Bible answers in just a few moments after these important messages.
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1: 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And we're so thankful that you have remained with us. 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And so we're on a number of stations, rebroadcasts on 3ABN. And if you've got a Bible question, give us a call. Who's next? By the way, my name's Doug Batchelor.
0: My name is John Ross, and we've got Russell listening in California. And he has a question about the Pool of Bethesda. Russell, welcome to the program.
14: Hi, pastors. Thank you for taking my question. My question is, did the angel of the Lord really stir the Pool of Bethesda?
1: All right. Well, some of you know the story here. It's in the Gospel of John. I think it's chapter 5. And it says that the people would gather around this pool sitting on the porch, and they were all manner of sick people, and they'd see the water bubble or stir somehow, and they had a belief that an angel had troubled the water, and whoever got in first was healed. Well, I think that John is relating what the legend was. I can't imagine that an angel of God would find any joy in stirring the water and watching people clamber over each other to be the first one in. That would seem kind of like a cruel pastime. So I don't believe the angel of the Lord was doing that. I think it's just saying that they had a belief. It was a legend. It was a local myth, kind of like they got the waters of Lourdes, where people go and they think if they can just be there, or number of holy sites, it had become a tradition. But it wasn't actually God's angel that was doing that.
0: Yeah, some have even suggested with the archaeological, you know, they found the Pool of Bethesda, and they actually did archaeological digs, and they found the arches around there, and some think that there were springs close by or under the pool that fed the pool, and maybe every now and again there would be some sort of a ripple or a bubble that would arise,
1: yeah,
0: or something
1: I've
0: like that.
1: I've got springs, and every now and then you see bubbles come up, and so could have been.
0: All right, thank you. Next caller that we have is Bruce listening in North Carolina, and he's got a question about not being under the law, but under grace. Bruce, welcome to the program.
15: Thank you, pastors. I just wanted to ask, I did APCO online, and under the section for answering objections, how does one respond to, we're not under the law anymore, but we're under grace?
1: Well, we are under grace. But what does that mean? Does being under grace mean you no longer need to obey God's law? Well, Paul actually asks that question in Romans, and he says, I think it's chapter 6, he says, God forbid, how shall we who are dead to sin live any longer? So when it says under the law, Paul is talking about those who, because they've broken the law, and that's all of us, the penalty is death. We are under the death penalty of the law. But through Jesus' mercy, he washes us from our sin. We are forgiven. We are no longer living under a death penalty of the law, because we are now living under grace. But being under grace does not mean you no longer have an obligation to obey the law. Indeed, those who are under grace are the most eager to do God's will and obey the law. So we have a free book, actually, that talks about, does God's grace blot out the law? That answers that with a lot more scripture, too.
0: If you'd like to receive the book, just call and ask for it. The number is 800-835-6747. You can ask for the book, Does God's Grace Blot Out the Law? You can dial #250 on your phone and say, Bible Answers Live, and then ask for the book, Does God's Grace Blot Out the Law? You'll be able to get a digital download of the book. If you're outside of North America, visit the website, amazingfacts.org. Next caller that we have is Lee, listening in Texas, and he has a question about the Garden of Gethsemane and what Jesus prayed. Lee, welcome to the program.
16: Yes, my question is, when Jesus prayed in the Garden of Gethsemane, asking God to take the cup from him, why was he afraid to die if he knew he was going to come back?
1: Well, I don't think Jesus was afraid of death. The thing that terrified him, if that's the right word, that he was most anxious about, is this would be the first time he had been separated from the Father. Now, keep in mind that Christ is love. God is love. God the Father, God the Son, their very essence of their nature is love, which they had expressed together from eternity past. And now, if it's probably incomprehensible for us that for the first time in eternity, God the Father and the Son would be separated. And I think looking at that and knowing that he would be bearing sin, and Christ was going to be facing death the way a lost person faces the second death. He felt the hopelessness that the lost feel. And so that's why he said, if there's any other way that this cup might pass from me. I think compared to the mental suffering, the physical suffering was small. The anguish that he felt about being separated from the Father, not death, is what I think was weighed heavily on it, the most heavily on his heart.
0: Absolutely. All right, thank you, Lee. We've got Alan listening in North Carolina, and he's got a question about the first miracle that Jesus performed, turning water into wine.
17: So, thanks for taking my call, pastors. Good evening to you. Yeah. I was just wondering about that first miracle. Jesus seemed a bit reluctant, and also, it seemed less significant and profound than the other miracles of raising the dead and healing the blind and other things he did. I just wonder if there's some more significance to that turning water into wine that I don't get.
1: Yeah, well, I think so. I'll give you a couple things quickly. First of all, the wine, Jesus tells us, at the end of his life is a symbol of the blood of the covenant. And turning the water into the wine, the first plague that Moses enacted upon the Pharaoh was turning the water into blood of the river. Christ, and that was the beginning of their deliverance. That was the first plague that ultimately ended with their freedom from Egypt. Christ's first miracle is turning water into wine, which he says is a symbol of his blood. The last thing that Jesus does on the cross is the people give him sour wine after he said, I thirst. That it was sour. It was not good. He saved good wine at the wedding. He takes sour wine on the cross. It's almost as though he gives us his and takes ours. It's like a blood transfusion. And so there's great significance here. When he didn't downplay it, but when his mother told him they're out of wine, he said, woman, my hour is not yet come. She thought that this miracle could be the context of somehow announcing his messiahship. And he was letting her know, no. One more thing, I think it's significant that creation began with a marriage in the garden, and the first miracle of Christ was to condone or to bless a wedding, and Jesus still wants to bless marriages today.
0: And of course, if you look at the broader context, you have a marriage, you have Christ, and then the church being his bride.
1: That's right.
0: And in order for that to take place, you had to have the crucifixion symbolized by the juice or the wine. And then it says the governor of the feast had to give his approval. And so after Christ rose from the dead, when he met Mary, he said, do not cling to me. I have not yet appeared to my Father in heaven. Mm-hmm. So that first miracle, I think, is lots of profound significance in revealing Christ's mission and, yeah, and what he was here on earth to do. It's a great
1: I feel
0: great
1: a sermon miracle. Coming on.
0: There's a lot there. That's a great study.
1: That's good.
0: All right. Thank you, Alan. We got Joanne in Arizona. Joanne, welcome to the program.
18: Thank you. What does that mean by very few will make it through the eye of the needle?
1: Yeah, Jesus said it's harder for a rich man to go to heaven than it is for a camel to go through the eye of a needle. Well, first of all, Jesus can save rich people because right after he makes that statement in Luke, it tells about Zacchaeus, who is very rich, being saved. And, of course, you know, there'll be people, there's exceptions. It's harder for rich people to be saved because they start trusting in their riches. But you do have people like David and Solomon and Abraham and Jacob that had great substance, and they'll be in the kingdom. There's a warning. God said to the children of Israel, when you are blessed and you're living in houses you didn't build and eating from vineyards and drinking from wells, and you become fat, don't forget about the Lord. And there's a danger that we start trusting in ourselves and our stuff and security, and we stop praying. So the eye of a needle, though, there's a couple of theories. There was a place in ancient Hebrew when the shepherds were counting the sheep. They had a narrow gate that only one sheep at a time could go through so they could count a large flock. And they call it threading them through the eye of the needle. So they're saying, well, for a camel to go through the eye of a needle, it could do it, but it'd have to get on its knees and be totally unloaded. And it's basically Jesus' way of saying, yeah, rich man can get to the kingdom, but he has to be willing to put all things in God's hands. And he could also just be using a metaphor. You know, Jesus said, if you got a plank in your eye and you say to your friend, help me get the piece of dust out of your eye, well, that's called irony, pardon the pun. So he may have just been using the irony of trying to picture a camel going through the eye of a needle.
0: Okay, thank you. We've got Marvin's listening in Canada, and he has a question about the Antichrist power of Revelation 13. Marvin's, welcome to the program.
18: Yes, hello, Pastor. Is the papacy the only Antichrist according to Revelation 13, or can there be several Antichrists according to 1 John 2, verse 18 to 22?
1: Yeah, in 1 John, matter of fact, you don't find the word Antichrist in the book of Revelation. You find the person or the power of the Antichrist in Revelation. The word Antichrist is mentioned in 1 John. He said, yeah, there are many Antichrists. So in a broader sense, a power that is working against Christ is Antichrist. You're opposing the work and the spirit of Christ. That means you're against Christ. But then there was a big prophetic Antichrist that's mentioned in prophecy. And for 500 years, Protestants have identified the papacy as that Antichrist. When the Christian church lost its simplicity and purity and became a political power and, you know, a lot of money and kind of adopted idolatry from the Romans, they felt like the church went through a great compromise, and it fulfilled that many of the prophecies that talk about what the Antichrist would become.
0: You know, it's interesting, Pastor Doug. There was a time period during the early days of the Protestant Reformation where there were two rival popes, and they were both accusing each other of being antichrists.
1: That's right.
0: So you have one pope accusing another pope of being the Antichrist, and the other pope accusing that one of being the Antichrist. So it is interesting when you study the history of what transpired there. We do have a study guide, and it's called Who is the Antichrist? And we'll be happy to send that to anyone who wants to study the subject further. The number to call is 800-835-6747, or you can dial #250 on your phone, say Bible Answers Live, and then ask for that study guide by name, Who is the Antichrist? And you'll be able to learn a lot about what this topic is all about in the Bible. Next caller that we have is Carlos, and he's calling from Texas. He's got a question about Luke 17, talking about the days of Lot and Noah. Carlos, welcome to the program.
19: Good evening, pastors, and thanks for your ministry. God bless.
1: Yeah, thank you.
19: My question is, of Luke 17, Jesus mentions both the days of Lot and the days of Noah in speaking of his coming kingdom. And I wanted to ask you about the scenario after Noah leaves the ark, right, and is saved, essentially, and Lot is pulled out of Sodom. Both of them have an encounter with wine. I wondered if that has any significance prophetically for today or for the future.
1: You know, that's interesting. I did a study comparing Lot and Noah, and in many ways there's a many similarities and many paradoxes. Noah has just sons. Lot has just daughters. Noah saves his entire family. Lot loses his family. He's separated from the cities. Lot moves to the city. And you can see a lot of parallels that are happening there. But it is true that a Lot drinks wine. He sleeps with his daughters and has Moab and Ammon. And Noah drinks wine, and he stumbles around naked and curses his grandson and son. So I've got a whole study on that. And what it all means is, I'm not sure yet, but there are a lot of interesting parallels. They're almost like opposites.
0: And of course, when Jesus mentions that, he's talking about what was happening in society at that time.
1: Right.
0: What was happening in the days of Noah. You had violence filling the earth. It says every imagination of the heart is evil continually. You have the time of Lot there in the city of Sodom and the other cities surrounding the area, where they had plenty to eat. They were lazy. They were involved in all kinds of sexual misconduct and morality issues. And that's sort of a description of what's happening in our world today.
1: Mm-hmm.
0: Things are falling apart all around us. So I think that's an important lesson connected there. Next caller that we have is Dana, listening in Nevada, and Dana has a question about the chronological order of the scriptures. Dana, welcome to the program.
20: Hi, my question is regarding Revelation chapter 13, verses 3 and 5. And power was given unto him to continue 42 months. But in verse 3 says that, and I saw one of his heads as it were wounded to death. Why the order is that way? My son understood that the 42 months are followed after the wound.
1: Yeah. Do you want to take
0: when you look at some of these passages, especially in Revelation 13, not everything, as you mentioned, is given in chronological order. Rather, clues are given. And these clues are very important to help identify who the power is. Now, in Bible prophecy, a beast represents a political power.
1: Mm-hmm.
0: This first beast of Revelation 13 is both got a political component, but also a religious component. And it says that he would rule for 42 months. There were 30 days in a Hebrew month, and you times that out, 30 times 42, comes to 1,260. One prophetic day is equal to one literal year.
1: Mm-hmm.
0: So one of the clues given in the verse is that this power would rule for 1,260 years. And then it would receive a deadly wound. Now, it's not always written in strict chronological order, but it's giving us clues. And when we put the clues together, we can identify who this power is. Not only this power, but also the other beast that you read about in Revelation 13 that comes from the earth. Again, you put the clues together, and that is identified. It's the U.S. in Bible prophecy.
1: Mm-hmm. Thank you.
0: All right, next caller that we have is Leo in Arizona. Leo, welcome to the program.
21: My question is on Matthew 4, 1 through 11, especially the 3. Did Satan not know who Jesus was when he was trying to tempt him?
1: Well, I think Satan definitely knew that this was the Son of God. In fact, at the beginning of Jesus' ministry, often when he encountered demon-possessed people, they said, "We know who you are." So if the demons knew, then you can count on the devil knowing. The bigger question is, did Jesus know? Maybe not at first, when the devil appeared as an angel of light. You can read in 2 Corinthians 11, Satan himself can be transformed into an angel of light. But when he began to say, "If you're the Son of God," that sort of betrayed that this was not an angel sent from heaven. And of course, when he finally said, "Fall down and worship me," then all doubt was removed who this was.
0: And when the devil said, "If you are the Son of God," he wasn't asking because he didn't know. He was wanting to cause Christ to question
1: right. The
0: promise that he knew he was the Son of God and to exercise his power on his own behalf, contrary to the will of the Father.
1: Mm-hmm.
0: So it was not a genuine question there by any means. It was a plot. It was part of a temptation.
1: That's right.
0: All right, next caller that we have is Dana, listening from California. You're on the air.
22: Yes, okay. My question is, from the Bible, how can I pray more effectively? I know about the Lord's Prayer, but is there another part of the Bible that can help me pray more effectively?
1: Yeah, I think there's a number of passages you can look at. The Bible says that we pray without ceasing, Paul tells us, and that doesn't mean that you go around on your knees all the time praying. It means being in an attitude of knowing that God is always a prayer away. Many times during the day, I'm just lifting prayers to the Lord and talking to the Lord and saying, help me with this or pray for that person. And so prayer is also being in continual communion with God. It's not just one prayer. But there should also be regular official prayer time where you kneel if you're able and you have your personal devotions and you commit your life to the Lord. At the end of the day, you may be asking for mercy and wisdom for the next day. Looking at some of the prayers in the Bible that you see, you can see, Jacob's wrestling with God in prayer. You can read the prayers of Solomon, the prayers of Daniel, the prayers of Hannah. There's a lot of beautiful prayers recorded in the Bible, Nehemiah. And that, I think, also gives you a context about prayer. Prayers don't have to be long. You look at the prayer of Elijah, fire comes down from heaven, but the prayer is less than 18 seconds, I think.
0: You know, Pastor, I'm just looking at our books here.
1: Teach us to pray.
0: Book. Yeah, that's right. I wanted to check on the name there. We have a book that talks about prayer, and you might find that helpful. It's just called Teach Us to Pray, and the number to call for that is 800-835-6747. You can ask for the book, Teach Us to Pray, or dial #250 and say Bible Answers Live. Ask for the book by name. If you're outside of North America, just visit our website, just amazingfacts.org, and you'll be able to get a lot more information over there.
1: Thank you, Dana.
0: Next caller that we have is Nell in California asking about what does the Bible say about competitive sports? Nell, welcome to the program.
2: Hi. Thank you, Pastor.
1: Yeah.
2: I was wondering, what does the Bible say about competitive sports? Because some Christians seem to feel that you should not participate in any types of competitive sports, you know, even tennis, basketball, or watch them. And some Christian writers also would say the same things according to what they say. So What does the Bible say about it, and what can we as Christians participate in?
1: All right, well, if you're talking about what does the Bible say, there are principles in the Bible that I think you can apply to sports. Paul freely uses sports references. He talks about, I do not box the air. He says, I do not run as though I'm not trying. And he says, if you're going to run the race, run to win. And so, you know, Paul incorporates, and you got to keep in mind, the Greek culture had greatly influenced the Hebrews and the Romans, and sports were a big part of that. That's where you get the word gymnasium comes all the way back from them. So Paul uses sport analogies a lot. He doesn't necessarily say anything negative about sports, but he does talk about the spirit and the mind of Christ. A lot of sports in the competition, it's not the idea of just getting exercise, but it's almost like there's violence. And I think Christians ought to avoid any kind of violent sports. I think that when an emphasis is made on winning and the trophies and the pride, that's not the spirit of Christ. Pastor Ross and I, maybe confession is good for the soul but bad for the reputation. We play racquetball together. We don't make a big deal about who wins. I get over it in about 5 minutes. But we try to keep score so you can know when the game ends. So it's a great exercise. There's nothing inherently wrong with getting exercise where there's a sport connected, but there's some principles that you can apply to different sports that may be a guide.
0: You know, I think some sports are just geared to hurting people. I mean, there's sort of these combative sports where it's just they're just hitting each other, trying to knock each other out. It's even one step more, you might say, than boxing, where it's just violent and its goal is to hurt people. I don't think Christians should be involved in anything like that.
1: Yeah,
0: it just feeds that mindset of anger and violence, and you know we don't want that.
1: Exercise is great, and Paul says bodily exercise profits, but godliness profits more. Unfortunately, you know, some of the sports, if like professional football, and I'm probably going to get letters on this, a lot of those guys suffer injuries that they carry with them through their lives. So it doesn't build their bodies up. It often breaks their bodies down. Mm-hmm. So, you know, that clearly, I think, is not a healthy thing for a Christian to engage in.
0: All right. Very good. Thank you. Do we have time for one more, Pastor Doug?
1: We do, if it's quick.
0: All right. Let's see. We've got Matthew in Tennessee. Matthew, we've got about a minute. And your question this evening.
3: Hi, Pastors. In Mark 7:19. In the New American Standard Bible, it says, parenthetically, that thus he made all foods clean. And then in the King James Version, it doesn't say that.
1: Yes.
3: It kind of makes me not trust the other translations. I don't know if, did the translator just add that, I guess, is my question.
1: Yeah, there's a manuscript where they've added that. And Jesus said that what goes in your mouth doesn't defile you. It goes in and it comes out, thus purging all meats. In King James, it just means your body, you know, basically purges the food that you eat. That's not how you get defiled. And then someone took the liberty of saying, in saying this, Jesus declared all foods clean. That is not in the original manuscripts, in the Greek, most manuscripts, I should say. But friends, we're out of time for this segment of the program. I always like to remind people, we sign off in two stages. Stay tuned, stand by. We're going to go through some rapid-fire internet Bible questions. God bless, and we'll study together again next week.
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0: 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In Deuteronomy 14:26, God seems to endorse drinking alcohol. Is this understanding accurate?
1: When he talks about strong drink there, he's not talking about alcohol. They used to condense their grape juice, dehydrated, if you will, and then they'd reconstitute it when they got to their destination because the liquid's very heavy. They would take this grape juice and sort of dehydrate it into a syrup, and then as they traveled, they'd get to the place where the feast is, they'd reconstitute it. And that's why I said you could drink the strong drink. Don't think strong alcohol, think strong concentrated.
0: Okay, Sherman is asking, can you please explain the sequence of events? You have the wicked bowing the knee and confessing that God is righteous, and then suddenly surrounding the New Jerusalem, trying to attack it.
1: They're going to be overwhelmed with a sense of their guilt and his power, and the wicked will bow before God's throne. Jesus said, and Paul says, the time is coming when every knee will bow and every tongue will confess to God, and this is that moment. But then when they realize that this, it's hopeless, in desperation, Satan will try to rally them to attack the city. When they realize they've been condemned in the judgment, they'll think, what have we got to lose? And this demonstrates their hearts are still not changed, and God has no option but to judge and destroy them. And that's when the fire and brimstone rain down, it forms a lake of fire, and they're all cast into this lake of fire.
0: Okay, next question that we have. Bradley's asking, how many prophecies still need to be fulfilled before the seven last plagues can start?
1: Jesus said the gospel of the kingdom will be preached in all the world for a witness, then the end will come. The beast power is going to make a law compelling people to worship a certain way. That has not happened. And so, there's probably several other prophecies I'm not thinking of offhand. We're seeing them being fulfilled right now. And I'd say stay tuned. We're going to see things happen very quickly in the near future. Till next week, we'll study God's Word. Stay close to Jesus.
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0: Hello, friends. 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My name is John Loma King, and I have my co-pilot, my wife, Angela. Always good to have you, babe.
1: Hey, we're a team. Glad to be here. I'm glad that you have tuned in to this wonderful worldwide ministry.
0: That's right. And also want to thank you for your prayers and your support of 3ABN. Mm-hmm. You know, we believe that God ordained this ministry to proclaim the three angels' messages around the world to help others get ready for the coming of Christ, the most important, glorious event of the ages.
1: Amen.
0: So thank you for your prayers, your support. And if you come and volunteer, thank you for that too. And if you're ever in the area, come and visit us and see what your prayers and your contributions are accomplishing through the Lord Jesus Christ. 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
1: Yes. If you want to tune in, we have a 24/7 radio programs and music. We have a music channel. So you'll be blessed. We cover the world with TV as well as radio.
0: That's right. And also the 3ABN app, which you could get on
1: the
0: Play Store or the Apple Store.
1: Yeah.
0: You can download that and get music and video and program on demand all the time. But today is a beautiful program, honey. God is doing some amazing things in the Seventh-day Adventist Church worldwide.
1: Yes, our guests will be talking about that.
0: That's right. And we are a part of a family of ministries that encompass the Advent message all around the world. And you're going to meet our guests today who are added to that to help proclaim this final message to the world. You want to introduce them to us?
1: Yeah. Pastor Ken and his wife, Julie Norton. Welcome.
2: Thank you.
1: We're glad to be here.
2: Great to be here.
1: Yeah. It's not your first time here, you said.
2: No.
1: We're here.
2: It's been a while, but it's nice to be back.
1: Yes.
0: Okay. And you're here in a different capacity.
2: Yes.
1: Right.
0: Yes. I'm going to get used to seeing your faces because you have been appointed as the new
1: speaker director
0: of the Voice of Prophecy.
2: Yes. Exciting. It's been 6 months, but it's we're loving it.
0: Yes.
1: Now, what about your past? Tell us a little bit more about who you are.
2: Well, where to begin? I don't know. It's been an exciting journey. Mm-hmm. I think we met in college, and I had just come back as a student missionary from Thailand.
1: Wow.
2: Where I was in a singing quartet. We were talking a little bit earlier about your music background, and I was baritone in the quartet, and we learned to sing in Thai, and then we traveled the country for almost a year, and with a Thai evangelist, our quartet, just from village to village and town to town, and it was an amazing, it was where I was converted, found Christ during that time, and then came back and met Julie, and
1: Where'd you meet?
2: At Southern Adventist University.
1: All right.
2: Yeah. So then we met and we just started sharing, you know, I wanted to find out before I got serious with her. I'm like, okay, is she interested in missions at all? Cause if not, you know, I'm probably going to have to, because I really wanted to do, you know, do missions. I grew up in Singapore as a kid. My parents were missionaries.
1: They were missionaries.
2: So it was like the third date or so, right?
3: And he was disappointed because when we were talking about our lives and where we grew up, and he asked me where I grew up, and I said, well, I was born and raised in Orlando, Florida. Mm. And he said, have you ever lived anywhere else? And I said, no. He mentioned that he was disappointed. He thought, surely she's not interested in traveling because she's lived in one place.
0: Yeah.
2: So after like the third date, then I had this list of questions in my mind. And so I just said, I

0: I feel like for me, the most important thing is how I found, how I found Jesus. You know, I was born and raised in a Seventh-day Adventist home. But I think sometimes we take for granted that we've automatically chosen Jesus because we've been raised in a certain type of home. But each of us, no matter if we've been raised in a Christian home or not, we each have to choose whether we're going to choose Jesus as our own
1: Amen.
0: or not. And for me, during my freshman year at university, when he was a student missionary in Thailand, and we talk about our testimony in some of the times where we talk together, where we share together, but God was moving in my heart, and that's where God reached in and grabbed me. So for me, and to me, it was life changing because I realized during my teenage years that all the things that I was looking for in friendships and activities, that I was really searching for God. And when he really showed up in my life and it's like, I want you as my own. That's when joy and peace and happiness came into my life. And then soon after we met, and that's where we said, you know what? You're journeying that. I'm journeying that, that beginnings of trying to find who Jesus is. And we said, well, do you want to journey this together? Let's see where God leads us individually and as a couple. And there was no turning back. It's been a beautiful walk. So we really did. When we married, we married while we had 2 years left in university. And when we graduated, we had been married 2 years, and missionary friends of Ken approached us and said, instead of just going into your regular jobs, would you want to move to Thailand and start a language school in the northeast part of Thailand?
1: Were you excited?
2: Oh, yeah.
0: And that's what we
1: Especially
0: did.
1: you,
2: Well, it
1: Ken.
2: was funny because it was the place where, in the whole year traveling around as a student missionary, well, I almost died in this place. I'd been unconscious for 24 hours. I woke up in this village and it was like, I was like, where are we? This is so dusty and dirty. And they said, we're in Ubon Ratchathani.
3: You gotta
2: And I'm
3: tell
2: like,
3: us what happened.
2: Oh, okay.
1: Yeah, I'm curious.
2: But it was when I got an infection of some kind. So, and then, I just was out and came to, and I was like, I never, if this is Oh, this place is so dusty and dirty. I never would want to live here. It was literally one of those things. Then when we're like, where do you want us to go open up the school? They're like, Ubon Ratchathani. I'm like, are you
1: What?
2: kidding? But we loved it. We were there 2 years and
0: The
2: just
0: people
2: loved
0: are
2: it.
0: beautiful. You can rip.
1: Where
0: It
1: is
0: was very
1: that?
0: difficult to rip us away from there.
2: It's in the northeast part of Thailand, so it's about 30 minutes from Laos and Cambodia.
3: So was there
1: Who's
3: a
1: that in that picture here?
3: Okay.
1: Where's this?
2: Yep, that's
0: This is
2: it.
0: some of our students. There's a police officer, and then, I mean, local store owner, and then some students. So it's just a really great experience because at a language school, it attracts all different types of people, from
1: True.
0: young people that are kindergartner age to
1: Wow, that's
0: those that are more mature. And
2: Yeah,
0: yes,
2: it was wonderful.
0: beautiful.
3: Wow, that so at what point in your life did you feel that, okay, this is the pivotal moment where the Lord is calling me to ministry?
2: So it was another near-death experience in Thailand. But
3: Wow.
2: I did it. That year was absolutely transformational. But it was in a Muslim village in southern Thailand where it's a long story, but they threatened to kill us if we sang the next night, kill one
1: What?
2: of us, and then if the pastor preached. We had already done one night, and then
1: The
2: a group,
1: quartet.
2: yeah. And so a group of men came back the next night and were in the truck. They didn't get out of the truck. But I just the night before, after when they had threatened, they came and told the pastor, if you sing, I mean, if they sing, you preach, we kill one of them.
1: What?
2: And that night to me was like I had to go through everything. I was 20, but I was like, is this really worth dying for? And I realized at that moment I did not know God. Like there was no, here I was a missionary, I was there doing all this, but I was

0: petrified because, you know, you look inside, you see all the things as a 20-year-old, the things I was doing, that the habits in life and things that weren't of God. And I was like, if I die the next night, I'm dead forever. So, anyway, I had
1: an epiphany.
0: I had ended up sitting on going out into a field, just weeping, crying. And then I went over to a bench. It was by a school. There it was pitch black, but I felt one of the guys sit down on the bench behind me, one of the quartet members, and slide up behind me, put his arms around me and felt his body. Couldn't move my arms, and complete pressure on my arms. And I turned around to tell them we're going to be okay. And there was nobody there. I knew at that moment, because I'd just been crying out, like saying, God, please show up, please.
1: And he put
0: I didn't want to die. And I wish there's other times in life. How many times I'm like, God, I wish, please, you know, show up like you didn't. But, you know, he shows up in different ways. Yeah. But that year we had miracle after miracle happen that just showed us he was real. He cared. He saved our lives a couple of times. And so that was me the time, like, I want to know this God. The next night after the men left, I stood there, and that was my moment to be able to just look. I was looking at the stars, and I'm like, I don't know who you are, but I want to know you, and I want to spend the rest of my life telling people about you. So that, to me, was just a
2: 20 years old.
0: Yeah. And she was going through the same thing at Southern, you know, her own experience at that time. And then that's when we met coming back. But
1: God was giving you a story, because you talked about you were looking for God. You know, I want to emphasize that a moment, because you're both raised in a home where if anybody would know about God, it would be persons in an Adventist home, Adventist education, family involved in the conference and working for the Lord. And you think, wow, you know, they installed this Adventist God and old battery in them when they were born. But that's not the case.
0: No.
1: Each person has to find the Lord for his or herself.
2: He's longing. He's longing for that.
0: Yeah.
2: You don't just stumble into a relationship. He wants our hearts. He wants our minds, each of us individually. And so we can't take for granted just these situations where it's like it was comfortable and we grew up in this home that was great. But do you love Jesus?
3: There you go.
2: Do you talk to him? Is he your own?
3: Yeah.
2: Have you let him fill you with joy and happiness?
3: Yes.
2: If that's not your story yet, he's seeking you, and he wants that. And that's what he was longing for my heart. And
3: share with us your Bible text, John 15:4-5. I love about you are the, what was it? John 15:4-5, it says, I am the vine, you are the branches. He who abides in me and I in him bears much fruit, for without me you could do
0: nothing.
3: Yeah.
0: It became the foundation of our, that became the foundation of our ministry.
3: Yes.
0: Because we had both learned during that year for me and for her that he wants John 17:3, and this is eternal life, that they may know you, the only true God, and Jesus Christ, whom you have sent. And that just riveted us. Like, he wants that relationship beyond the intellectual knowledge of theology and truth and all of that. He wants that relationship. And so as I was finishing up my theology, and then we ended up getting married, and right before we went to Thailand, it was these verses. God just kept bringing us back to this over and over. Like, your ministry together is going to be based upon helping people know the importance of spending time with God, taking that time, abiding in him, staying in him, because that's the only way you can bear fruit. Because I know, you know, in pastoral ministry, how many times people just spend that 2 hours on Sabbath morning, or, you know, spend a Wednesday night, and then they can't figure out, why can't I stop the bad language? Why can't I stop watching all these things that I know I shouldn't be watching? Yes. Why can't I? And then we always come back and be like, how much time? The first question when we do marriage counseling, the first question is always like, how much time are you guys spending with Jesus?
3: Amen.
1: That's right.
0: How much time every day are you spending in his word?
3: Amen.
0: Because when you do, the fruit will come. He changes you.
3: Amen.
0: So it became the foundational verse that we love to.
1: He's divine. We are the branches.
0: Yeah.
1: You abide in me, you bear much fruit.
0: Yes.
1: Very pivotal point, because a lot of people are looking for the fruit, but Are you abiding?
0: Yes. Mm-hmm.
1: Are you connected?
3: Mm-hmm.
1: Is it just Sabbath morning, maybe for Sabbath school, if you feel like getting up?
0: Yeah.
1: I always said it's amazing to me how 9:30 on Sabbath morning seems early and 7:30 during the week seems late.
3: Right. We start like work at 7:30.
1: Psychological background.
0: Right.
1: Because here we start at 7:30 in the morning. And people, they get here 7:30, well, I'm late. But 9:30 on Sabbath morning, oh, it's so early because you're not abiding.
0: Yeah.
1: You're kind of forcing yourself to just go to this place where I think I'm supposed to meet Jesus. But if you're abiding him, if you abided him before that, you're looking forward to that appointment.
0: Yeah.
2: I think we don't realize that that time with God every day of, of prayer and talking to him and reading his word, that's your spiritual food.
3: Mm. Yes.
2: And but we don't think of it as being food. If you apply that to like real food when you're eating, let's say you only ate once a week, how long would you stay alive?
1: Wow.
2: So when we're struggling, we say, well, I'm empty in my heart, or I can't find what I'm needing, or God seems so far away. Spending time with him, abiding means to live in that space. I know there's more to it, but eating. So I think, you know, when we know for me, I'm a morning person. So when I wake up in the morning, I'm like, I want to eat. I want to eat of him. I want to fill up with him.
3: Yes.
2: And so it's a spiritual food.
0: Mm-hmm.
2: So that to us is extremely an important,
3: beautiful.
2: Yeah.
3: Amen. Mm-hmm. So talk about your journey. After Thailand, then what?
0: So went to seminary and finished seminary, then went to Florida to pastor.
3: You pastored in Florida? You must have been happy.
0: Yeah.
2: Yes, it was right. Back in our...
3: What part?
0: Started in Zephyr Hills and then went to Gainesville.
3: Oh, Gainesville.
0: And were in Gainesville for several years and then got the call to go to the island of Palau.
3: Ooh.
0: Micronesia.
1: That's punishment.
0: So,
1: the most beautiful beaches in the world.
0: It was
3: a pastor in Palau?
0: Yes. So we went in 2004, and it was right after the pastor family had been killed.
3: I remember that.
0: Yeah. The pie of the family.
3: Yes.
0: And so we went there. That was, you know,
2: it was a privilege.
0: Yeah.
2: To serve.
0: Absolutely. It was just like very clear.
3: You had children?
0: We did. Yeah.
2: They were 3 and 6 when we moved
3: there.
2: They
3: must have enjoyed it.
0: Yeah, they did.
2: Very much.
0: So we loved our time in Palau.
3: And then from Palau,
0: we moved
2: back to Florida.
0: Mm-hmm.
3: You moved back
2: and
3: to
2: pastoring in Florida.
0: Yeah. Worked for the conference office a little bit and then
3: Florida
0: worked for ASI North American Division, had a project. The Lay Institute for Evangelism, they started there. And so that's when we were interviewed here. That was back in 2007.
3: Yes.
0: Shelley Quinn did an interview at that time and about the ministry and then ended up pastoring. And then...
2: we moved to Tennessee.
0: Yep.
3: Tennessee.
0: Yeah.
2: You know, the call of ministry.
1: Exactly.
2: You know, they say, where do you see yourself in the future? We say, wherever God wants
3: us to be. That's what we always say.
2: Yep.
1: Right. The Abraham journey. I will show you.
0: Yes.
1: You know, so leave your mother, leave your family. I'll show you.
0: Yeah.
1: That's true. We always say to people, they say, well, where do you own your house? Well, actually, they're building my house in heaven. But until then, you know.
0: It's all over.
1: You know, Abraham sought for a city whose builder and maker is God. And that's what the journey of the Christian, those of us who are in ministry, know that wherever God sends us, we're going to go. But now, all this experience, how do you see it fitting into?
3: You became conference president. Where?
1: Oh, yeah.
0: Yeah, did.
2: After Thailand, we moved to Guam.
0: Yeah.
3: Oh, Guam?
0: Well, not after Thailand.
2: No,
0: after
2: I meant Tennessee.
0: Yeah,
2: Tennessee. I don't know where we are.
0: Get them all mixed up. So after Tennessee, went to Guam. I was president of Guam Micronesia Mission for 5 years. Loved it.
3: Ooh.
0: Islands.
3: How many islands covered that?
0: Oh, well, the total inhabited islands are how many?
3: 60.
0: Yeah, there's... It's been a little bit since I remember the numbers, but
3: over 5.
0: It's basically Majuro to Palau. So Majuro is on the side, the Marshall Islands and Ibai.
1: Yes, that's right.
0: And then it goes, spreads all the way across to Palau. What most people don't know is that it's closer from New York to Los Angeles than it is from Majuro to Palau. It's the size of the United States in water.
2: Over 3,000 miles.
0: Yeah.
3: Did you go visit there?
0: Yeah, yeah, Island Hopper.
3: Did you go visit those
0: Yeah.
3: churches?
0: It was wonderful. But school system is very strong there, so it's great to have a lot of strong schools.
2: Very dependent on student missionaries and Adventist volunteers, so it's...
0: The
2: need is great.
1: Yeah, we saw that even in Palau. A lot of the students that are there as missionary teachers, ESL, different types of things that they come with their educational background to get that experience. Mm-hmm. It's thriving. It's energizing.
0: Yes.
1: When you go there and you recognize these are the people that they want to be here.
0: Yes.
1: They're not here coincidentally.
0: No.
1: They want to be here. And you tie into the hearts of those who just say, hey, you know, Pastor Ken, how can we help you? How can we get involved in the mission here with you? That's really, really good.
0: It was wonderful. Yeah. The student missionaries keep the whole system alive there, and young adults that are just full of energy and life.
3: Yes.
0: And it's really, really exciting.
3: And from there?
0: From there to Montana, president of Montana Conference for 4 years.
3: And how many churches in Montana?
0: 40.
3: 40, nice.
1: Now that's a shock.
0: Yeah.
1: From Guam to Montana.
0: Yeah.
1: That's like...
0: From sand to snow. Yeah.
1: From sand to snow.
0: Yeah.
1: Not just snow, but Montana snow.
0: Yeah.
3: Yeah.
0: Wonderful people there.
3: Beautiful place. Yeah. Yeah, the kids must have loved it.
0: Well, they were older.
2: They were already gone to university and
3: launched
2: on their own, so they didn't move to Montana with us.
0: Yeah. Mm-hmm.
1: What a journey. And so where next that led you to VOP?
0: Mm-hmm. So then in 2025, got asked to go as the Bible school director to Voice of Prophecy. And I had always had a passion for... just helping churches set up Bible study systems, and had always been involved with setting up Discover Bible Schools.
1: Yeah.
0: And even before that, I would be telling people, you know, as a conference president, I'd be like, guys, every church needs to have a Discover Bible School.
3: Oh.
0: Just because this is the way that you can reach your community with asking people for, you know, who in the community wants Bible studies and be able to follow up with correspondence. And so it just seemed like a natural to go that direction. And I had gotten my doctorate in missional church, which is to help churches learn how to reach their communities for Christ. And a lot of that was concerning Bible study and the whole systems. So, went as Bible school director and then was asked to become speaker director in January of 2026.
1: And you're well-rounded.
3: Yes.
1: Plethora of experiences.
3: Yeah.
1: From sand to snow, from Orlando, where you could enjoy the vacation capital, all the way to Tennessee. Just so many places that you've lived. Have you lived on the West Coast, like in LA or anywhere like that?
0: No, that was Montana, the farthest.
1: Lord saved you.
0: Yeah.
1: From the West Coast.
3: So now, this role prepared you for the Voice of Prophecy.
0: The
3: speaker directed, didn't it?
0: It did. It's given us a passion for both missions, you know, globally, and then also here at home. It's something God has rooted in us that we just want. We want His people. He wants His people to be active, to be reaching their communities, and that's where we're so excited and we're so humbled to be in this role. It's sacred shoes.
3: Yeah.
0: And really,
3: what is your focus?
0: Well, we have several. Kind of, we call them stools of the chair that hold up VOP, but Bible school is really the base of what we're doing. I think to really reach communities, we get over 17,000 Bible study requests every year. That's 40 to 45 a day that we get into the office, and we've got different forms all over online, but a lot of inmates, a lot of just soccer moms and dads. I mean, we get the range of everybody writing and asking for Bible studies. And that's really powerful because it's a correspondence.
3: So they grade it and all that?
0: Yeah, we keep some of them in-house. Okay. But then we also send out over 10,000 of those. We send to churches that have Discover Bible Schools.
3: Yes.
0: And so I know whoever's watching in this, you know, we just encourage, please start a Discover Bible School in your church. It's simple to do. And then we'll send their church, anybody that requests for Bible studies from their area, we just send them the names.
3: It's that simple.
0: It's that simple.
2: I think sometimes, you know, some churches get together and they wonder, how do we reach our community? How can we find who's interested in our community? And that's where we can partner. with the local yeah. churches, because as these interest Bible study interest cards come in, if you have a Bible school set up in your church, we send you those interests, and then you can reach out to those people in your community. And so it pulls in those that are like really ripe for learning yeah. in your community, and we give those to you. So it's really neat system.
3: Yes.
0: We meet people all the time. Derek Morris.
2: Oh, yeah.
0: You know, there's mm-hmm. Theodore Brown from Oakwood University. I mean, these are, as I started talking to different people, and they kept telling me, have you talked to such and such? They're Seventh-day Adventists today because of Discover Bible School, you know, because of Voice of Prophecy. And so
3: how many lessons are there?
0: There's 24 in the Discover. Mm-hmm. And then we have a Focus on Daniel, Focus on Revelation
3: Wonderful.
0: Set. Those are very popular right now.
3: I think,
0: with especially going
3: now.
0: On in the world.
1: Yeah. So that's apart from the 24 set.
0: Yes.
1: Okay.
0: Yes. Yeah, there's several different, we have several different sets that we use.
2: And in different languages as well. How many languages?
0: There's 80 languages that we have
2: 80?
0: Bible studies. Yeah.
1: Oh.
0: I mean, Voice Prophecies since 1929.
2: True.
0: I mean, we're almost 100 years. It's amazing over the time that they have just put together the most incredible systems. I told them, you know, when I was being asked if I would consider speaker director, and I just started kind of digging under the hood a little bit. I'm like, you guys know what you have here? I mean, this is these systems to be able to help churches, and we're using AI now to be able to
3: wonderful.
0: Do the whole Bible study piece, and the AI reads all the cards that comes in, and you know, it's a really fun
1: piece. Yeah, you are inheriting what's the word looking for here? It's a gold mine.
0: Yeah.
1: I'm looking for a different word, but that one right now comes to my mind.
0: Yeah.
1: Because the history of VOP is one that is rich. When you think of the Adventist Church, you think of VOP.
0: Yeah.
1: It's been around the longest.
0: Yeah.
1: I know It Is Written came along later, Voice of Breath of Life came along later, 3ABN came along
3: this
1: later, Amazing
3: history.
1: Facts came along later. But VOP, it's like, lift up the trumpet.
0: Yeah.
1: We would listen to that, at least I did.
3: Yes. Yeah, growing up.
1: In Brooklyn, I remember that.
3: New York.
0: Yes, absolutely.
1: So what kind of, I'm not going to use the word pressure, what kind of responsibility does that put on your shoulder when you think, I'm inheriting something that's rich? I'm actually going into the archives of what God has been doing through this ministry for almost 100 years. How do you feel when you wake up in the morning and think, okay, now it's on your shoulder?
3: Wow.
1: God is driving it, but he has you now as the earthly stewards of it. How does that feel? Yeah. Maybe Julie, both of you might want to chime in on that.
3: Wow. It's true.
0: Incredibly humbling.
2: It really is, but I think God constantly individually reminds us it's not about us. We're the vessels, and he just wants us to be available to use us. And so I feel like in that we have passions as a ministry couple that we are bringing into Voice of Prophecy. Mm-hmm. One of those is a podcast called The Visiting Table. Mm-hmm. And that was birthed from what we were speaking about earlier in the program, our time with God, that spiritual food that we experience in the morning. So in the morning times, I'll go to my chair where I spend time with Jesus, and then he goes to his area. And then after we're done, we join together eating breakfast.
0: Yeah.
2: And we're naturally, most of the time, talking about what we learned in our personal time with God. And after one of our times talking,
0: Well, she won't say it, so let me say it. She ended up saying something incredibly insightful. Like, I was like, that needs to be in a book. That's incredible. And then I was like, honey, we need to tell people about this, you know? So that's where it was.
2: So we said, why don't we start recording our conversations instead of just having conversations at the breakfast table?
3: Yeah.
2: Why don't we record these and let people follow along in our spiritual journey of what God is telling us? You know, so many times I feel like, you know, you feel like God's telling you something or it's a new thing. And you said, what do I do with this? Do I just hold it for myself, or how do I share it with others? So this is what we are doing. It's a weekly podcast that we'll be recording.
1: People love that.
2: Prophecy.
1: In this generation where reality television and people follow you with cameras, you know, they'll say, well, what did Ken and Julie, hey, did you hear what they talked about the other day?
0: Yeah.
1: I mean, that was did you hear it? No, I'll send you the link.
0: Mm-hmm. Yeah.
1: Those are the types of things, you know, as a couple that we travel around the world a lot, and people, my wife is the one that keeps people vicariously connected to all of our travel.
0: Uh-huh.
1: And they would send her, hey, we were just with you in England. We were just with you in Malaysia. Wow. Thank you for posting and letting us know
3: they travel with us.
1: They travel with us. And so that's what you're talking about. People are traveling on your spiritual journey with you.
2: Yes.
1: Yeah. And then when they see you, they would say, Ken, that podcast you did, I think it was in March, I think March 2nd. Oh, mm-hmm. It really got us started for our day. Julie, what you talked about, man, it really helped our women's group that day. And that's a seed that God plants from abiding in the vine.
0: Yeah.
1: You become the branch and you bear much fruit.
2: Yeah.
1: That's beautiful.
0: And to encourage people to have their own journey. That's the biggest piece of it. This is not about just feeding off of other people's spiritual journeys. That's not what this is about. This is God wants all of us. He wants us all to be close to Him.
2: He wants to give each of us that
3: spiritual
2: seed.
3: Is that the visiting table?
0: Is that the visiting table?
3: I like that title.
0: Yeah.
2: Mm-hmm.
0: Yeah.
2: Because within that title is the word He is able.
0: Yeah. You can take out the letters and it just says He is able.
2: I like that.
0: Yeah. Yeah.
2: So that to me is the core of He is able
0: to do abundantly, more than anything we ever ask.
2: Yes.
0: Yeah.
2: And He wants a personal relationship with each one of us. So. Mm-hmm.
1: He is able.
2: Mm-hmm.
1: Boy, you just gave me that song was around about 30 something years ago. He is able.
0: Uh huh.
1: You know, questions fill the darkness. Yeah, okay. Okay, so great.
0: Sing it, John.
1: Thank you for the reminder. He is able. Tell me to bring it back. But that's beautiful. Those three words.
0: Yeah.
1: Daniel said it. The Hebrews said it.
0: That's right.
2: Yeah.
1: He is able. But if not, you know, that's beautiful.
0: Yeah.
1: So now you think of a history of what's the prophecy, and now you're looking over the bow and you're recognizing if we look behind us, there is a ship of megatons that we're now a part of.
2: Yes.
1: You could hear the different voices of the leaders. You could look at their archives and see what they did through the years and say, well, that was really good. Let's restart that.
0: Mm-hmm.
1: Well, that, what happened that did not continue.
0: Mm-hmm.
1: Do you ever get those kinds of days when you're discovering all that you have in front of you?
0: I do. I feel like, you know, because my constant prayer is, Lord, I want us to, obviously, like any ministry, you want to reach. Who do we need to be reaching? How do we reach them? What today's world is so difficult because there's so many voices, whether it's through, I mean, there's 4.5 million podcasts worldwide.
1: Wow.
0: I found out that's how many channels there are. And then to find out, and this is just a little side piece, but look, like with Discovery Mountain, which is our whole kids audio drama program.
2: Yes.
0: And when they told me, they said, do you know, we are in the top 0.5% of all podcasts. And I'm like,
2: what?
0: Well, you mean in the U.S. or no, in the world? And I'm like, what? And they said that it's gone
2: Amen.
0: Like it's
1: viral.
0: Gone crazy. Yeah, we have
1: 0.5.
0: Over 10 million downloads, 170,000 downloads a month of families that are listening to Discovery Mountain, and I'm like, guys, that we need to tap into that to be able to. Now, how do we get those families to take the Bible studies? How do we get their kids to take our Expedition Bible guides?
1: That's
0: huge. It's huge.
2: Yes.
0: So this is the focus. I feel like the Lord's saying, listen, there, the, not only the history of what people know about, but take everything that's been learned and focus it now to what's reaching people the most. And we're finding that kids programming, you guys know that. I mean, it's really reaches a lot of families.
1: A child shall lead them.
0: Yeah.
1: Hear that whole concept.
0: Yeah.
3: We
0: had
3: that on radio. I have to find out, Discovery Mountain. I have to find out if we still carry that because we had it on 3ABN radio.
0: Yeah, families love
3: wonderful.
0: It.
3: Yeah.
2: It usually targets the ages of 6 to 12 year olds.
0: Mm-hmm.
2: And they're always, we meet these followers, these young people all the time, and they said, when is the next episode coming out? When is the next season? So it's,
1: now, as far as employees concerned, Is Kyle there?
0: He used to be, and now, he's now at the general conference.
3: Right. Uh-huh. Before
1: that's right, that's right. He did talk about that.
0: Yes.
1: Yeah. Now, Joel, is Joel?
0: Yes. So a few employees that used to be here at 3ABN, we stole them.
3: You got some of the best.
0: So we just invited them to come work over there. And
1: some of the best. God's really committed. We know their value and their commitment to ministry. Yeah. Now, evangelism. Let's talk about evangelism. Because evangelism is the lifeblood of the church.
0: Yes.
1: Voice of Prophecy, having been a grand leader in that area of evangelism. Let's talk about that. What do you see as
3: storm?
0: So for many years, I've been trying to figure out how to close this gap between having an evangelistic series and then losing the people afterward. That just has bothered me so much. Like people that I've gotten to know, even when I would do series myself, and then all of a sudden, 3 weeks, 4 weeks later, they're not there. What's going on? So I had really been praying about how to put evangelism together with how to keep them in the church. And just as this whole thing was unfolding to become speaker director, it just really kind of solidified in my mind to try to do something that makes small groups a part of the evangelistic package. And then to shorten the evangelistic package, not so much as a reaping package, but as an interest getting package. So I've done four of them since October. I've wanted to pilot test these, and I'm so excited about doing a short. How it does is do three nights. And I'm finding that Wednesday night, Thursday night, Friday night, you do those three. Friday night is always the highest attendance. And then the whole time, I've been doing Daniel 1 through 6, which is the narrative part, preaching those narratives every night, do two a night, Daniel 1 and 2 the first night, 3 and 4. And then encouraging people each night to say, if you would like to know more about prophecy, this church is going to be doing small groups, and they're going to be finishing all of the rest of Daniel.
1: Okay.
0: We're basing them on our seven lessons that go over the book of Daniel. And it's worked. The last one I did was a month ago. And there was a smaller church, but out of 48 people that attended Friday night, 22 of them signed up to do
3: Praise
0: the small
3: the
0: group.
3: Lord.
1: That's
3: fine.
0: And it transferred then it to the lay members and the church running those small groups in order to get to know people, and then mixing your visitors and your church members together to study the Bible together to keep them.
3: Beautiful.
0: And I am just so excited. So we are releasing, the ASI is really the launch of the Daniel series, that we'll be providing for any church that would like to have the series to be able to do it.
1: Beautiful.
0: But I'm so encouraged about changing the model a little bit.
3: Yeah.
0: Also finding it's not as expensive. You know,
1: doing long
0: mass
1: series.
0: Mailing for a 21 night series is very expensive.
3: He's done that. Yes.
0: So I think we're onto something that we would like to just encourage churches to really consider doing something short where you can get your, and I keep coming back to saying that, soccer moms and dads, but that's my concern. My concern is for the families who are super busy today. How can they come to an evangelistic series? Well, just get them interested.
3: Yes.
0: And then they can do once a week. We've had people tell us we can do once a week for the small group, and then it pulls them into the church as well. So I'm excited about just the new model, and not that the other model, it still works.
3: It's a yes,
1: right.
0: It's a both and.
3: Yeah, yeah.
0: But how
1: diversifying it.
0: Yes.
1: To respond to the question you had, how can we keep people? And the assimilation part is huge, because a lot of times the evangelist comes in, however long he's there, and he leaves, and he's been the focus all the time.
0: Yes.
1: Now dad is gone. What do we do?
0: Yes.
1: You know, our dad just left, and the pastor tries to fill that position. God bless him. I'm one of those.
0: Yeah.
1: And that's why I like to do the evangelism, because I'm not going to leave.
0: Yes.
1: I'm here.
0: Yes.
1: But then people feel I didn't connect, and they're just in the audience somewhere. But if you connect them before the series is done, and they're now being nurtured by a group of people, they have community right away.
0: Yes.
1: They're getting involved. They're building relationships.
0: Yeah. Yeah.
1: That relationship will carry them two ways: spiritual growth together, and the koinonia, fellowship that will hold us together. Beautiful model.
0: People are hungry for fellowship more than anything today.
3: Yeah.
0: They can get information anywhere.
1: Right. That's right. Nowadays,
0: you can ask ChatGPT and it'll tell you anything you want to know about anything. So this allows for them to, what I liked about it was it's only halfway through the series, because there's seven lessons and I've only been given them three lessons. And then they're like, well, I have to do the rest. So they want to come finish the series.
3: Yeah.
0: And I really think it's a model that works well today.
3: Yeah. What about the Approach in Storm series? Tell us about that.
0: I was asked, what do you want to do first? What production would you like to do first from Voice of Prophecy? And I said, the first thing I would like to do is speak to our Seventh-day Adventist church family. Sure. Yeah, I've been concerned mm-hmm. about the fear that is in so many yes. people's hearts, so many of Seventh-day Adventist Even members' Adventist. Hearts, that people are very afraid about yes. what's coming. And, yes. and people tell me all the time, like, mm-hmm. Ken, I don't feel like I'm ready. How can I get ready? So this series was birthed out of that. It's a 7-part series. It can be found on YouTube, on our YouTube channel at Voice of Prophecy, or on theapproachingstorm.com, both of those places.
3: Okay.
0: But I've tried.
1: How is it done? Is it a narrative? Is it a video series?
0: It's a video series, and it's done in the studio. So just doing both, it's almost like a little docu-series, if you okay. want to say, of just walking through last day events sequentially, mm-hmm. and then the major themes of Sunday law, of wow. the shaking. I spend two episodes on the shaking, because that's my big concern, is I want our family to know how to not be shaken out when the shaking comes.
1: Beautiful.
0: Like, what do we have to do? So then talk about the latter rain and the loud mm-hmm. cry, mm-hmm. and then spend time with the whole great time of trouble with the plagues and all those pieces. But all of them anchored with episode number 2, beautiful. Which is just on how to prepare. How do we prepare now mm-hmm. for what is coming then?
3: Wow.
0: And it's based, you won't believe where it's based, but it's based on the John 17, John 15,
3: 15 yes.
0: verses 4 and 5. You've got to spend time. Now is the time to be prepared to get to know the Lord.
1: I'm just going to say this to our audience that's watching and listening. My wife is peeking at it on our iPad right here, and I'm excited
3: storm.
1: About it. We're going to go home and
3: yeah.
1: look at it ourselves.
3: Yeah,
1: you have
3: with
1: to
3: our niece.
1: An opportunity. It's on the VOP, Voice of Prophecy.
0: Mm-hmm. VOP.com.
1: VOP.com.
3: Yeah, I love it. Yeah.
1: And the videos are there under the Approaching Storm. I love yes. that. You know, nowadays, Julie and Ken, we have so much at our fingertips that we did not have back in the day when we were using slide projectors and having to take pictures and having to go get them developed and get a negative.
0: Yeah.
1: We could do that in just a matter of nanoseconds nowadays. Mm-hmm. You put your ChatGPT thread in there, and all of a sudden you come up with some beautiful graphic that you can modify.
0: Right.
1: So you are living in a generation where mm-hmm. the resources mm-hmm. are allowing you to accomplish in infinitesimally less time than it used to happen even 10 years ago.
0: Yes. Mm-hmm. Yeah. And it's very important. I think most people don't know that, you know, these ministries are supported. They're donor supported. Mm-hmm. So without our donors, we don't exist.
3: Yeah.
0: You know, and I know 3ABN's that way as well. And I just try to tell people, listen, if you believe in what a specific ministry is doing, then get behind them.
3: Amen.
0: You know, get behind whatever, because we become the face of what these members, what their passion is, mm-hmm. as God raises up in it. And that's why I think it's so beautiful the Seventh-day Adventist Church has so many unique ministries that reach and have their specific niches,
3: yes,
0: where
3: they reach
0: different groups of people with different messages. And so we're just excited and thankful for our supporters and just grateful for God putting us in this place right now.
3: Amen.
1: So how can people that are listening and watching the program mm-hmm. talk about some of the avenues you feel that they could participate and even support?
0: Mm-hmm. Sure. You know, I think it's neat because recently we had somebody do a matching fund, you know, and that's still not full, you know, but having people just know that if you want to be, if Bible studies is something that you are passionate about, we need help. Like this is, we actually have a whole volunteer program I haven't even talked about, but if you want to volunteer to grade lessons for us, we'll send you a box with all the lessons
3: really?
0: In it and everything for you to help grade lessons for students.
1: Okay, so we have some time. Talk about how people can do that. How can they partner with you to say, I'm home all day long. I'm doing absolutely nothing.
0: Right.
1: I need to feel like I count.
0: Yes.
3: Yes.
0: Yes. You can go to VOPvolunteers.com. And
3: look at that camera and tell them.
0: You can go to VOPvolunteers.com or you can find it. I think you can find it through our main website as well, but it has an application there just to fill out and then sign up. and we'll send you the box, and you can, we'll send you the name of somebody to Bible study with. But it just allows, it allows people to be involved from their homes. Mm-hmm. And yeah, that's one of the ways. And then our projects of, I think our podcast, you know, I mean, every ministry has funding that's needed for these different things, but for the evangelism piece, we would like to do more than just Daniel. I would love to have series on, let's do Revelation next. Let's do parenting. Let's do marriage. Let's do different seminars that are just short, 3-night. And then here's the curriculum that you can use for the small group. And that's something we would like to press into and of course need funding for. So those are things that we're excited about. So we press into, what God's calling us to.
1: So Julie, how do you feel you can contribute to that?
0: Well, we're doing, I think being involved in the podcast piece, like we're full time.
3: Right.
0: We're going into this together.
2: We also have, deep on our heart, our people's marriages.
0: Yes.
2: You know, it's
3: huge.
2: It's always, I know people love each other, but are you happy? Are you thriving? And so for us, we've already gone and done seminars together, marriage seminars. And that's something we want to continue leading into, is encouraging couples in their walk.
0: Yeah.
2: It's work. Marriage is work,
3: but
2: it's a good work.
1: That's right.
2: Yeah. And I think sometimes people feel like they're the only ones not having a happy marriage, when you realize, no, everybody is on this journey together and we encourage each other. So we've been doing that together, and that's another passion on our
0: The last seminar, there were 60 couples there.
3: Ooh.
0: And to have a couple come up afterward and be like, this was the last try for us. This was it. Wow. We were coming to this to find out, and now we are willing to go forward.
2: We're going to give our marriage another try.
0: Yeah.
1: Amen.
3: Wow.
1: Yeah.
3: Amen.
2: We said, it's worth it.
3: Yeah. We've done those.
1: Yeah, we've done the
3: marriage seminars
1: around the world. We did some for the Michigan Conference. We did at the ASI in Africa, Australia. Is called To Have and to Hold On. To Hold On.
0: Awesome.
1: And when you go all over the world, in Africa, we've done it.
0: Yeah.
1: And it really is talking about what marriage is. I love the fact that you said marriage is work.
3: It is.
1: But it's the best job.
0: Yeah.
1: You know, it's like a bank account. Don't invest. Don't try to get out of what you have not invested in.
0: Yeah. Mm-hmm.
1: And 43 years later, here we are, still learning about each other.
0: Yeah. Amen.
1: But that's a part. Now, is that something that's also available on your website?
3: Marriage?
0: Not yet.
2: Oh,
0: I mean, we've just gone.
2: You can call VOP and request for us to come and do a weekend. We're happy to do that, but we don't have, you know, like resources for to utilize on
0: They're
2: your
0: coming.
2: Own.
0: Yeah.
2: Remember, we're just starting on this.
3: That's
1: six
3: true.
1: Months.
3: That's true. Still in the baby.
1: When you think of that gigantic piece of chocolate, you got to bite it off a little piece
0: that's
1: at
0: right.
1: a time.
0: That's right.
1: But anything else that people can be participatory or maybe financially involved in?
3: Yeah.
0: Yeah, I think, again, if people are passionate about kids with Discovery Mountain and you want to see that, which we want to start a teen. We want to do a teen drama to follow up this and then a young adult one.
3: Yeah.
0: So, and we want to get into, our listeners, some of you may know about spatial audio. So, you know, spatial is the immersive where it really sounds like you're right in the room
1: and
0: you can do all that. And so we've bought a microphone that can do all that. And so we want to start a teen audio that will take, so when they get 12 years old and they're like, I don't want to listen to Discovery Mountain anymore. Well, great. Come on to the next, you know, the next series.
2: Right. Integrity issues, integrity topics.
0: Beautiful. Moral decisions, the stuff kids are wrestling with today. Yeah. We really want to hit that and then move into the young adult audio dramas as well.
2: So we need support.
0: Yeah.
2: Financial support.
0: Love support to get that all going. The Bible study, the kids, the evangelism, those are the main big wings. And then of course our podcast, those are kind of the four. There's four legs to the chair that EOP is sitting on. And
3: how many employees do you have?
0: We have now 22.
3: Oh, wow.
0: Uh-huh.
3: And you have a studio there?
0: We do. We have a small studio and enjoying it. It's in a bank vault. It used to be we turned in turned a bank vault into a.
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0: I just had someone 2 weeks ago ask me that because they run a radio station and they're looking for material. And
3: yes.
0: And at that moment, I really felt deeply impressed. Like, I'm like, God, are you pulling Voice of Prophecy back today? Even with all the video stuff going on,
3: yes.
0: I feel his impression. Like, Ken, I want you to come back to radio in a large part of what you do.
3: Yes.
0: So we've started thinking about, you know, even though talking about the video podcast, making sure those are all turned into radio,
3: yeah.
0: You know, and when I left, a former employee that used to be here, Joel,
3: yeah,
0: he was
3: yeah.
0: working on one of those for radio. He was already taking the approaching storm and turning it into radio.
3: Wow.
0: So not only that, but I want to do very specific radio programs that just like HMS Richard Sr. when he started 1929, Tabernacle of the Air, started that program. And I want to go back to that.
1: Yeah, the voice of one crying in the wilderness of these modern days, prepare ye the way of the Lord. I grew up hearing that when I was living in Brooklyn, New York.
0: Yes.
3: HMS Richard.
1: Well, HMS Richard mm-hmm. Sr. And then Junior came along.
0: Yes.
1: And what a powerful call on ministry. You know, Junior would say, as people thought about his dad already passed away, mm-hmm. and somebody at his hospital bed, HMS Richard Jr. said, your dad always said that Jesus is coming again. What do you say? He's on his way.
0: Yeah.
1: He's on his way.
3: He's on his way.
1: And now you have the privilege of taking that mantle because he is on his way.
0: Amen.
1: You know, we've spent an hour with you here, and we're going to give you some information that you need to get in touch with Ken and Julie, the new face of the Voice of Prophecy. And after this short break, we'll be back for a few closing thoughts.
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Jill Morricone, and I love the lessons I learned from reading the 23rd Psalm. What a beautiful picture we see of the shepherd who walks faithfully with us through every season of life. And whether we struggle with fear, guilt, pain, weariness, or uncertainty, he shows himself to be present, personal, and enough. He finds those who wander away, restores the broken, comforts the hurting, and leads our weary soul to still waters. And through every question and every trial, he reminds us we are never unseen or abandoned. That's why I invite you to join me on a brand new program designed especially for women called Watered by the Word, which will be broadcast on 3ABN and available on 3ABN Plus beginning Saturday, July 4th. This practical and devotional series focuses on our great shepherd. We'll learn to rely on him for peace in difficult moments and guidance in uncertainty. We'll learn how to feel his transforming, steady presence in our lives, since the shepherd who walks with us will one day bring us safely home to dwell with him forever. I'm so glad you're part of our 3ABN family. Your prayers and financial gifts sustain this ministry, and God is opening even greater opportunities to share this message with the world. Thank you, and may God richly bless you.

0: So I found out about Sud having been baptised into the West Bromwich Church in the UK.
1: I really find the program is like really practical. It's like Sud is a bridge to everything that I've learned, and being here is really a blessing.
2: I've been so blessed, and I would love others to be blessed too.
3: It confirmed within my mind and my heart what God had intended for me to do.
0: Definitely life-changing.

0: Beloved, do not avenge yourselves, but rather give place to wrath. For it is written, vengeance is mine, I will repay, says the Lord. Therefore, if your enemy is hungry, feed him. If he is thirsty, give him a drink. For in so doing, you will heap coals of fire on his head.
1: Well, friends, I know you've been watching the program and listening if you're on radio, and I know you've been blessed.
2: Yeah.
1: Getting some history about the Voice of Prophecy, knowing that a ministry almost 100 years old
2: yeah.
1: is continuing to go, and Pastor Ken and his wife Julie are now the new face and the new hearts that the Lord has called to catapult this ministry to another level in a different generation
2: yeah.
1: and in the modern age of many more challenges. So, Pastor
2: beautiful
1: Ken,
2: couple.
1: It's a beautiful I said, you guys are easy on the eyes. I want
2: yes.
1: to say that on the air.
2: Yes.
1: If you're on radio, you have to go to the website to find out what I mean by that. But thank you for being so welcoming. And but ask them about that, honey.
2: You do have partnership rallies also.
3: We do.
2: Go to different states.
3: Yeah, we do. We just finished one here in the spring and then have in the fall. And we're always looking for partners. Somebody told me it's not. Even they change it from the word donating. They said you're investing.
2: I like that.
3: You're investing in the souls of other people.
2: Amen.
3: And I thought that's exactly what it is, because when you invest in these ministries and when you invest in Voice of Prophecy, you are without them, the Bible studies stop. Without our supporters, the evangelism stops. All of these pieces, Discovery Mountain disappears.
1: Mm.
3: Like, these things only exist because people say, you know what? I want to get behind them. I want the message to go out. And Voice of Prophecy has such a big platform that we need that support, and we appreciate it so much.
1: It's a lifeline.
2: Yeah.
1: Wow. Pastor Ken Norton Jr., I know. And Julie, so good to have you both. May
2: yes.
1: the Lord continue blessing you.
2: Amen.
1: And we're going to now reconnect with VOP. We've been yes. so involved in them in the past. Thank you for getting us reconnected. And to our listeners, thank you for joining us.
2: And viewers.
1: You know, and viewers. That's right. Jesus is coming again. And you can participate at VOP.com. And lift up the trumpet, loud let it ring.
2: Jesus is coming again. God bless you.

0: Hello, I'm J.D. Quinn, and we have a very special group of people who provide a tremendous service for this ministry. I'm speaking of our 3ABN prayer warriors, who've made a commitment to pray for those who call in with specific and urgent prayer requests. Each week we...
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3: In God's plan for Israel, every family had a home on the land, with sufficient ground for tilling. Thus were provided both the means and the incentive for a useful, industrious, and self-supporting life. And no devising of men has ever improved upon that plan. To the world's departure from it is owing, to a large degree, the poverty and wretchedness that exist today. At the settlement of Israel in Canaan, the land was divided among the whole people, the Levites only as ministers of the sanctuary, being accepted from the equal distribution. The tribes were numbered by families, and to each family according to its numbers was apportioned an inheritance. And although one might for a time dispose of his possession, he could not permanently barter away the inheritance of his children. When able to redeem his land, he was at liberty at any time to do so. Debts were remitted every 7th year, and in the 50th, or year of Jubilee, all landed property reverted to the original owner. The land shall not be sold forever, was the Lord's direction, for the land is mine, for ye are strangers and sojourners with me. And in all the land of your possession ye shall grant a redemption for the land. If thy brother be waxen poor, and hath sold away some of his possession, and if any of his kin come to redeem it, then shall he redeem that which his brother sold. And if the man himself be able to redeem it, he may return unto his possession. But if he be not able to restore it to him, then that which is sold shall remain in the hand of him that hath bought it until the year of Jubilee. Leviticus 25, verses 23 to 28. Ye shall hallow the 50th year, and proclaim liberty throughout all the land unto all the inhabitants thereof. It shall be a jubilee unto you, and ye shall return every man unto his possession, and ye shall return every man unto his family, verse 10. Thus, every family was secured in its possession, and a safeguard was afforded against the extremes of either wealth or want. Industrial training. In Israel, industrial training was regarded as a duty. Every father was required to teach his sons some useful trade. The greatest men in Israel were trained to industrial pursuits. A knowledge of the duties pertaining to housewifery was considered essential for every woman, and skill in these duties was regarded as an honor to women of the highest station. Various industries were taught in the schools of the prophets, and many of the students sustained themselves by manual labor. Consideration for the poor. These arrangements did not, however, wholly do away with poverty. It was not God's purpose that poverty should wholly cease, It is one of his means for the development of character. The poor, he says, shall never cease out of the land. Therefore I command thee, saying, Thou shalt open thine hand wide unto thy brother, to thy poor, and to thy needy in thy land. Deuteronomy 15, verse 11. If there be among you a poor man of one of thy brethren within any of the gates in thy land which the Lord thy God giveth thee, thou shalt not harden thine heart, nor shut thine hand from thy poor brother, but thou shalt open thine hand wide unto him, and shalt surely lend him sufficient for his need, in that which he wanteth. Verses 7 and 8. If thy brother be waxen poor, and fallen in decay with thee, then thou shalt relieve him, yea, though he be a stranger or a sojourner, that he may live with thee. Leviticus 25, verse 35. When ye reap the harvest of your land, thou shalt not wholly reap the corners of thy field. When thou cuttest down thine harvest in thy field, and hast forgot a sheaf in the field, thou shalt not go again to fetch it. When thou beatest thine olive tree, thou shalt not go over the boughs again. When thou gatherest the grapes of thy vineyard, thou shalt not glean it afterward. It shall be for the stranger, for the fatherless, and for the widow. Leviticus 19, verse 9, Deuteronomy 24, verses 19 through 21. None need fear that their liberality would bring them to want. Obedience to God's commandments would surely result in prosperity. For this thing, God said, The Lord thy God shall bless thee in all thy works, and in all that thou puttest thine hand unto. Thou shalt lend unto many nations, but thou shalt not borrow,

the stranger, nor of the fatherless, nor take a widow's raiment to pledge. When thou dost lend thy brother anything, thou shalt not go into his house to fetch his pledge. Thou shalt stand abroad, and the man to whom thou dost lend shall bring out the pledge abroad unto thee. And if the man be poor, thou shalt not sleep with his pledge. If thou at all take thy neighbor's raiment to pledge, thou shalt deliver it to him by that the sun goeth down, for that is his covering only. Wherein shall he sleep? And it shall come to pass, when he crieth unto me, that I will hear, for I am gracious. If thou sell aught unto thy neighbor, or buyest aught of thy neighbor's hand, ye shall not oppress one another. Deuteronomy 24, verse 17, and 10 through 12. Exodus 22, verses 26 and 27. Leviticus 25, verse 14. Ye shall do no unrighteousness in judgment, in measures of length, of weight, or of quantity. Thou shalt not have in thy bag diverse weights, a great and a small. Thou shalt not have in thy house diverse measures, a great and a small. Just balances, just weights, a just ephah and a just hin shall ye have. Leviticus 19, verse 35. Deuteronomy 25, verses 13 and 14. Leviticus 19, verse 36. Give to him that asketh thee, and from him that would borrow of thee, turn not thou away. The wicked borroweth and payeth not again, but the righteous showeth mercy and giveth. Matthew 5, verse 42. Psalm 37, verse 21. Give counsel, execute justice, make thy shade as the night in the midst of the noonday. Hide the outcasts. Betray not the fugitive. Let mine outcasts dwell with thee. Be thou a covert to them from the face of the spoiler. Isaiah 16, verse 3 and 4. The plan of life that God gave to Israel was intended as an object lesson for all mankind. If these principles were carried out today, what a different place this world would be. Within the vast boundaries of nature, there is still room for the suffering and needy to find a home. Within her bosom, there are resources sufficient to provide them with food. Hidden in the depths of the earth are blessings for all who have courage and will and perseverance to gather her treasures. The tilling of the soil, the employment that God appointed to man in Eden, opens a field in which there is opportunity for multitudes to gain a subsistence. Trust in the Lord and do good. So shalt thou dwell in the land, and verily thou shalt be fed. Psalms 37, verse 3. Thousands and tens of thousands might be working upon the soil who are crowded into the cities, watching for a chance to earn a trifle. In many cases, this trifle is not spent for bread, but is put into the till of the liquor seller to obtain that which destroys soul and body. Many look upon labor as drudgery, and they try to obtain a livelihood by scheming rather than by honest toil. This desire to get a living without work opens the door to wretchedness and vice and crime almost without limit. The city slums. In the great cities are multitudes who receive less care and consideration than are given to dumb animals. Think of the families herded together in miserable tenements, many of them dark basements, reeking with dampness and filth. In these wretched places, children are born and grow up and die. They see nothing of the beauty of natural things that God has created to delight the senses and uplift the soul. Ragged and half-starved, they live amid vice and depravity, molded in character by the wretchedness and sin that surround them. Children hear the name of God only in profanity, foul speech, imprecations and revilings fill their ears. The fumes of liquor and tobacco, sickening stenches, moral degradation pervert their senses. Thus multitudes are trained to become criminals, foes to society that has abandoned them to misery and degradation. Not all the poor in the city slums are of this class. God-fearing men and women have been brought to the depths of poverty by illness or misfortune, often through the dishonest scheming of those who live by preying upon their fellows. Many who are upright and well-meaning become poor through lack of industrial training. Through ignorance, they are unfitted to wrestle with the difficulties of life. Drifting into the cities, they are often unable to find employment. Surrounded by the sights

0: and sounds of vice, they are subjected to terrible temptation. Herded and often classed with the vicious and degraded, it is only by a superhuman struggle, a more than finite power, that they can be preserved from sinking to the same depths. Many hold fast their integrity, choosing to suffer rather than to sin. This class especially demand help, sympathy, and encouragement. If the poor, now crowded into the cities, could find homes upon the land, they might not only earn a livelihood, but find health and happiness now unknown to them. Hard work, simple fare, close economy, often hardship and privation would be their lot, but what a blessing would be theirs in leaving the city, with its enticements to evil, its turmoil and crime, misery and foulness, for the country's quiet and peace and purity. To many of those living in the cities who have not a spot of green grass to set their feet upon, who year after year have looked out upon filthy courts and narrow alleys, brick walls and pavements, and skies clouded with dust and smoke. If these could be taken to some farming district, surrounded with the green fields, the woods and hills and brooks, the clear skies and the fresh, pure air of the country, it would seem almost like heaven. Cut off to a great degree from contact with and dependence upon men, and separated from the world's corrupting maxims and customs and excitements, they would come nearer to the heart of nature. God's presence would be more real to them. Many would learn the lesson of dependence upon Him. Through nature, they would hear His voice speaking to their hearts of His peace and love, and mind and soul and body would respond to the healing, life-giving power. If they ever become industrious and self-supporting, very many must have assistance, encouragement, and instruction. There are multitudes of poor families for whom no better missionary work could be done than to assist them in settling on the land and in learning how to make it yield them a livelihood.
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2: In the heart of ancient Rome, amidst the grandeur of marble columns and bustling marketplaces, two men, Marcus and Titus, knew the importance of a true friend. They had grown up together and saved each other's lives on the battlefield in years past. But now Marcus was a powerful senator, and Titus was a skilled craftsman whose works of arts were coveted treasures. Both men were rich and successful, but something wasn't right in the city of the Seven Hills. Marcus was in danger. Nero's spies were building a case against him, and the emperor had a reputation for being quick to execute anyone he deemed a threat. The noble senator paced anxiously in his villa. The moonlight cast a shadow on the tiled floor. Marcus wasn't sure what to do. If he reached out for help from anyone, he would put their lives in danger as well. Marcus looked up at the black sky and felt like he was drowning. He had no options, no friends, and no time. Just then, Marcus heard a knock echoing through the silent halls of his home. His heart froze. Was it Nero's henchman? An assassin, perhaps, or a spy? Marcus had sent his servants away the day before to protect them from Nero's fury. Slowly, he walked through the empty courtyard and hesitated before opening the big, heavy wooden door. His troubled expression was illuminated by the flickering torchlight. He steeled his heart and set his jaw. Whatever or whoever was on the other side of this door, he would not let them see fear. Then he unlatched the lock and pulled it open. But the man standing on his doorstep wasn't one of Nero's men. It was Titus. Only a true friend would dare to visit a house under the emperor's suspicion. "Titus, what brings you here at this hour?" Marcus asked, his voice betraying his inner turmoil. "I've come to check on you, Marcus," Titus replied, stepping inside. "You've been absent from the Senate for days, and I've heard the rumors swirling through the city. Are you all right, my friend?" That one question threatened to break the dam of control Marcus had built up. He sighed heavily, his shoulders slumped with the weight of his worries. "I fear I'm not, my friend," Marcus confessed. "Trouble brews within the palace walls, and I have reason to believe that I'm a target of suspicion. You know how Nero is. No matter what I do, he'll twist it to prove that I'm guilty of the worst crimes. I've got no path out." His hands dropped to the dagger belted to his waist. "Honestly, everyone would be better off if I just ended it myself. No one needs me around here anymore." Titus's eyes widened in concern as he listened intently to Marcus's words. Placing a comforting hand on Marcus's shoulder, he said, "You're not alone anymore. Now, stop talking nonsense. Rome needs good men like you, Marcus. Tell me everything, and together, we'll find a way to beat this." As Marcus recounted his fears and suspicions, the tension in the room grew palpable. Outside, the distant rumble of thunder echoed through the night sky, mirroring the turmoil within Marcus's heart. "I'm just overwhelmed, Titus," Marcus said, his voice trembling. "Nero's spies are everywhere, and I'm afraid I'm not strong enough to face what will come tomorrow." He unsheathed his dagger. "I've got no future. Life holds nothing for me but pain and sorrow." Titus reached out and gently took the dagger. "In this moment," he said, "you may feel that way, but trust me, my friend. The darkness is always strongest before the dawn. Now, we must act swiftly. Pack a few belongings. We will leave Rome under the cover of darkness tonight and find refuge in the countryside. My uncle has a villa where you can hide. Soon the two friends slipped through the winding streets, their footsteps muffled by the cloak of night. A sense of urgency drove them forward. Suddenly, as they neared the city gates, they were confronted by a group of guards. The crest of their shields bore the emblem of Nero. Their torches cast menacing shadows on the stone walls.
3: "Stop right there," one of the guards bellowed, leveling his spear at Marcus and Titus. "Where do you think you're going?"
2: Thinking quick, Titus stepped forward, his voice steady despite the adrenaline coursing through his veins. "We are but humble travelers seeking refuge in the countryside," he declared, meeting the guard's gaze unwaveringly. The guard eyed Titus suspiciously. But before he could respond, Titus turned and pulled the hood of Marcus's cloak lower. "My friend here is gravely ill and in need of the fresh air and rest of the countryside. The doctor said it might be the plague." Titus elbowed Marcus, telling him to play along. Marcus hunched over and began to cough and spit on the ground. The guards took a few steps backward, lifting their shields to cover their faces. Titus launched into an inspired story of symptoms and medicines, and as Titus spoke, Marcus seized the opportunity to slip past the guards, still coughing and sputtering. The guards cringed and pulled away from him in disgust, and soon Marcus had disappeared into the darkness beyond the gate. The guards edged back around Titus. They were suspicious. Nero wouldn't forgive them if they let anyone important slip through their fingers. So Titus kept talking, pretending like he wasn't afraid, acting like he was glad for someone who would finally listen to him. And the more he jabbered, the more bored the soldiers got. He seemed harmless enough, annoying even, and finally the officer in charge had had enough.
3: "Get out of here," he ordered. "For all we know, you've got the sickness too."
2: And when the guards parted and let Titus pass, he breathed a sigh of relief, knowing that he and Marcus had come so close to torture and death. Alone, he hurried down the road, scanning the shadows, hoping to see Marcus. Soon, his friend emerged from behind a tree. The two friends embraced for a long moment.
4: "Thank you, my friend," Marcus choked. "You saved my life."
3: You would have done the same for me," Titus said, shrugging off the moment.
4: "Let's keep moving. Those guards may change their minds."
2: Hours later, as the dawn broke over the horizon, the two friends saw a villa in the distance. Soon, they would be safe. The next day, Titus returned to Rome. He continued his art business, quietly keeping watch over Marcus's estate. Over the next few years, Nero's power rose and fell, and one day, the city was shocked by the news that the emperor was dead. Titus sent word to Marcus that it was finally safe to return home to Rome. As Marcus rode through the city gates, he was met by a group of powerful senators welcoming him back.
3: "Marcus," they said, "we want to talk business with you. This is a time of opportunity for honorable men who want to restore the glory of Rome."
2: Marcus bowed his head and smiled.
4: "Yes, my friends, we have much work to do."
2: Then Marcus paused.
4: "But first, I have to meet an old friend and say thank you."
2: How many lives have been saved over the years because a friend chose to step into the darkness with another friend? That's what Jesus did for us. He left the glory of heaven to come and live and die in our dark world. But it's not always that dramatic. Sometimes it's just a phone call, or a text, or a smile, or a pat on the back. You see, men, we're all pretty good actors. We put on a show and smile to make the world think we're okay. We post the nice pictures on social media. You know, the beach vacation with the family, laughing with the wife, holding up the trophy fish. But all too often, just below the surface, there's a riptide of stress and fear and despair pulling, dragging, threatening to breach the dam. Sometimes, we don't know there's a problem until it's too late. How many of us have lost a friend to suicide? Or seen another friend's marriage implode? How many of us have seen the lives of good men come crashing down? And it just seemed like it came out of the blue. My mentor says that you're only as strong as the men you surround yourself with. Another mentor said, isolation kills excellence. Yet men everywhere are becoming more and more isolated. We've lost the community that our grandfathers enjoyed. And if we just coast and let society tell us what to do, soon we'll find ourselves all alone, locked in a solitary confinement of our own making. And when the storm hits, men who feel that they are all alone make really, really bad choices. Some turn to alcohol, others turn to another woman, but some pick up their gun and pull the trigger. We never know when that dark moment is for another man. And that's why it's so important to build community now, to connect with men who will check in on each other and support each other no matter what. Because there will come a moment when a word of encouragement, a quick phone call, or even a text message could save a life. One man in my small group shared a story. This last week, he had this overwhelming urge to call his sister. And he kept putting it off, but he just couldn't shake it. Finally, he got fed up and just decided to call her. So he dialed her up and waited for her to answer.
5: Hello?
2: After she picked up, they talked for a few seconds. And then my friend said, listen, I feel like God told me to give you a call because you might be getting ready to do something stupid. What's going on? There was only silence on the other end. Then he heard quiet sobs. I don't believe it, his sister said through her tears. I'm sitting alone in my car. My old boyfriend's back in town and he's in more drug trouble. I was kind of thinking about calling him. Maybe if we reconnect, I could help him. I was just about to call and then my phone started buzzing and your face popped up on the screen. It looks like God's trying to tell me something. Your timing couldn't have been more perfect. My friend couldn't believe it. He had been so close to not calling his sister, and now he was so thankful he had. His sister was married, she had kids, and he knew their marriage was struggling, but he didn't know it was this bad. Hey sis, he said, let's talk. What if, instead of reading your Bible or a quick men's devotional in the morning, just so you can check it off your holy to-do list, what if you just sat somewhere quiet and listened? What if you asked God for your marching orders for the day? What if instead of living a life of holy responsibility, you just chose to respond to holy promptings? Today, right in front of me, going down a hill next to Walmart, a big pickup truck just stopped right in the middle of the road. An older, homeless-looking man was walking down the slippery grass with his hands full of heavy grocery bags next to the road. As I slowly pulled around this truck, I saw a big man with a thick cigar in his mouth getting out to help the homeless man across the ditch into his truck. He was going to give him a lift home or wherever he lived. Now, I don't know anything about this guy, except that in that very moment, he was following God's marching orders for him. God knows every person's heart. He knows what they need and exactly when they need it. What if we walked in faith and followed his leading during the day? We could be a part of something great. And he'll tell you if you just ask and listen. What a great opportunity. I mean, think about it, partnering up with Jesus to be his hands and his voice. Now, it may feel awkward and it may be uncomfortable, but you might save a marriage or even a life. And that's worth the risk every single time. God bless. The greatest want of the world is the want of men. Men who will not be bought or sold. Men who in their inmost souls are true and honest. Men who do not fear to call sin by its right name. Men whose conscience is as true to duty as the needle to the pole. Men who will stand for right though the heavens fall. Being a man means you're a leader. You're a protector. And you have the responsibility to make this world a better place. This is the kind of men that the world needs. This is the kind of man that you are. And the only way to get there is to follow Jesus, the blueprint for men. God bless.
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8: Those eyes that had ever rested upon the penitent sinner in pitying, forgiving love had no look to bestow upon Herod. Those lips that had uttered the most impressive truth, that in tones of tenderest entreaty had pleaded with the most sinful and the most degraded, were closed to the haughty king who felt no need of a savior. Herod's face grew dark with passion. Turning to the multitude, he angrily denounced Jesus as an impostor. Then to Christ he said, "If you will give no evidence of your claim, I will deliver you up to the soldiers and the people. They may succeed in making you speak. If you are an impostor, death at their hands is only what you merit. If you are the Son of God, save yourself by working a miracle." No sooner were these words spoken than a rush was made for Christ. Like wild beasts, the crowd darted upon their prey. Jesus was dragged this way and that, Herod joining the mob in seeking to humiliate the Son of God. Had not the Roman soldiers interposed and forced back the maddened throng, the Savior would have been torn to pieces. Herod, with his men of war, set him at naught and mocked him and arrayed him in a gorgeous robe. The Roman soldiers joined in this abuse. All that these wicked, corrupt soldiers, helped on by Herod and the Jewish dignitaries, could instigate was heaped upon the Savior. Yet his divine patience failed not. Christ's persecutors had tried to measure his character by their own. They had represented him as vile as themselves. But back of all the present appearance, another scene intruded itself. A scene which they will one day see in all its glory. There were some who trembled in Christ's presence. While the rude throng were bowing in mockery before him, some who came forward for that purpose turned back, afraid and silenced. Herod was convicted. The last rays of merciful light were shining upon his sin-hardened heart. He felt that this was no common man, for divinity had flashed through humanity. At the very time when Christ was encompassed by mockers, adulterers, and murderers, Herod felt that he was beholding a god upon his throne. Hardened as he was, Herod dared not ratify the condemnation of Christ. He wished to relieve himself of the terrible responsibility, and he sent Jesus back to the Roman judgment hall. Pilate was disappointed and much displeased. When the Jews returned with their prisoner, he asked impatiently what they would have him do. He reminded them that he had already examined Jesus and found no fault in him. He told them that they had brought complaints against him, but they had not been able to prove a single charge. He had sent Jesus to Herod, the Tetrarch of Galilee, and one of their own nation, but he also had found in him nothing worthy of death. "I will therefore chastise him," Pilate said, "and release him." Here Pilate showed his weakness. He had declared that Jesus was innocent, yet he was willing for him to be scourged to pacify his accusers. He would sacrifice justice and principle in order to compromise with the mob. This placed him at a disadvantage. The crowd presumed upon his indecision and clamored the more for the life of the prisoner. If at the first Pilate had stood firm, refusing to condemn a man whom he found guiltless, he would have broken the fatal chain that was to bind him in remorse and guilt as long as he lived. Had he carried out his convictions of right, the Jews would not have presumed to dictate to him. Christ would have been put to death, but the guilt would not have rested upon Pilate. But Pilate had taken step after step in the violation of his conscience. He had excused himself from judging with justice and equity. And he now found himself almost helpless in the hands of the priests and rulers. His wavering and indecision proved his ruin. Even now, Pilate was not left to act blindly. A message from God warned him from the deed he was about to commit. In answer to Christ's prayer, the wife of Pilate had been visited by an angel from heaven, and in a dream she had beheld the Savior and conversed with him. Pilate's wife was not a Jew, but as she looked upon Jesus in her dream, she had no doubt of his character or mission. She knew him to be the Prince of God. She saw him on trial in the judgment hall. She saw the hands tightly bound as the hands of a criminal. She saw Herod and his soldiers doing their dreadful work. She heard the priests and rulers, filled with envy and malice, madly accusing. She heard the words, "We have a law, and by our law he ought to die." She saw Pilate give Jesus to the scourging after he had declared, "I find no fault in him." She heard the condemnation pronounced by Pilate and saw him give Christ up to his murderers. She saw the cross uplifted on Calvary. She saw the earth wrapped in darkness and heard the mysterious cry, "It is finished." Still another scene met her gaze. She saw Christ seated upon the great white cloud while the earth reeled in space and his murderers fled from the presence of his glory. With a cry of horror, she awoke and at once wrote to Pilate words of warning. While Pilate was hesitating as to what he should do, a messenger pressed through the crowd and handed him the letter from his wife, which read, "Have thou nothing to do with that just man, for I have suffered many things this day in a dream because of him." Pilate's face grew pale. He was confused by his own conflicting emotions. But while he had been delaying to act, the priests and rulers were still further inflaming the minds of the people. Pilate was forced to action. He now bethought himself of a custom which might serve to secure Christ's release. It was customary at this feast to release some one prisoner whom the people might choose. This custom was of pagan invention. There was not a shadow of justice in it, but it was greatly prized by the Jews. The Roman authorities at this time held a prisoner named Barabbas, who was under sentence of death. This man had claimed to be the Messiah. He claimed authority to establish a different order of things, to set the world right. Under satanic delusion, he claimed that whatever he could obtain by theft and robbery was his own. He had done wonderful things through satanic agencies. He had gained a following among the people and had excited sedition against the Roman government. Under cover of religious enthusiasm, he was a hardened and desperate villain, bent on rebellion and cruelty. By giving the people a choice between this man and the innocent Savior, Pilate thought to arouse them to a sense of justice. He hoped to gain their sympathy for Jesus in opposition to the priests and rulers. So, turning to the crowd, he said with great earnestness, "Whom will ye that I release unto you? Barabbas or Jesus, which is called Christ?" Like the bellowing of wild beasts came the answer of the mob, "Release unto us Barabbas!" Louder and louder swelled the cry, "Barabbas! Barabbas!" Thinking that the people had not understood his question, Pilate asked, "Will ye that I release unto you the King of the Jews?" But they cried out again, "Away with this man, and release unto us Barabbas!" "What shall I do then with Jesus, which is called Christ?" Pilate asked. Again the surging multitude roared like demons. Demons themselves in human form were in the crowd, and what could be expected but the answer? "Let him be crucified." Pilate was troubled. He had not thought it would come to that. He shrank from delivering an innocent man to the most ignominious and cruel death that could be inflicted. After the roar of voices had ceased, he turned to the people, saying, "Why, what evil hath he done?" But the case had gone too far for argument. It was not evidence of Christ's innocence that they wanted, but his condemnation. Still Pilate endeavored to save him. He said unto them the third time, "Why, what evil hath he done? I have found no cause of death in him. I will therefore chastise him and let him go." But the very mention of his release stirred the people to a tenfold frenzy. "Crucify him! Crucify him!" they cried. Louder and louder swelled the storm that Pilate's indecision had called forth. Jesus was taken, faint with weariness and covered with wounds, and scourged in the sight of the multitude. And the soldiers led him away into the hall called Praetorium, and they called together the whole band. And they clothed him with purple, and plaited a crown of thorns, and put it about his head, and began to salute him, "Hail, King of the Jews!" And they did spit upon him, and bowing their knees, worshipped him. Occasionally some wicked hand snatched the reed that had been placed in his hand, and struck the crown upon his brow, forcing the thorns into his temples, and sending the blood trickling down his face and beard. "Wonder, O heavens, and be astonished, O earth. Behold the oppressor and the oppressed." A maddened throng enclosed the Savior of the world. Mocking and jeering are mingled with the coarse oaths of blasphemy. His lowly birth and humble life are commented upon by the unfeeling mob. His claim to be the Son of God is ridiculed, and the vulgar jest and insulting sneer are passed from lip to lip. Satan led the cruel mob in its abuse of the Savior. It was his purpose to provoke him to retaliation, if possible, or to drive him to perform a miracle to release himself and thus break up the plan of salvation. One stain upon his human life, one failure of his humanity to endure the terrible test, and the Lamb of God would have been an imperfect offering, and the redemption of man a failure. But he who by a command could bring the heavenly host to his aid, he who could have driven that mob in terror from his sight by the flashing forth of his divine majesty, submitted with perfect calmness to the coarsest insult and outrage. Christ's enemies had demanded a miracle as evidence of his divinity. They had evidence far greater than any they had sought. As their cruelty degraded his torturers below humanity into the likeness of Satan, so did his meekness and patience exalt Jesus above humanity and prove his kinship to God. His abasement was the pledge of his exaltation. The blood drops of agony that from his wounded temples flowed down his face and beard were the pledge of his anointing with the oil of gladness as our great high priest. Satan's rage was great as he saw that all the abuse inflicted upon the Savior had not forced the least murmur from his lips. Although he had taken upon him the nature of man, he was sustained by a godlike fortitude and departed in no particular from the will of his Father. When Pilate gave Jesus up to be scourged and mocked, he thought to excite the pity of the multitude. He hoped they would decide that this was sufficient punishment. Even the malice of the priests, he thought, would now be satisfied. But with keen perception, the Jews saw the weakness of thus punishing a man who had been declared innocent. They knew that Pilate was trying to save the life of the prisoner, and they were determined that Jesus should not be released. "To please and satisfy us, Pilate has scourged him," they thought, "and if we press the matter to a decided issue, we shall surely gain our end." Pilate now sent for Barabbas to be brought into the court, He then presented the two prisoners side by side, and pointing to the Savior, he said in a voice of solemn entreaty, "Behold the man! I bring him forth to you, that ye may know that I find no fault in him." There stood the Son of God, wearing the robe of mockery and the crown of thorns. Stripped to the waist, his back showed the long, cruel stripes from which the blood flowed freely. His face was stained with blood and bore the marks of exhaustion and pain. But never had it appeared more beautiful than now. The Savior's visage was not marred before his enemies. Every feature expressed gentleness and resignation and the tenderest pity for his cruel foes. In his manner, there was no cowardly weakness, but the strength and dignity of long suffering. In striking contrast was the prisoner at his side. Every line of the countenance of Barabbas proclaimed him the hardened ruffian that he was. The contrast spoke to every beholder. Some of the spectators were weeping. As they looked upon Jesus, their hearts were full of sympathy. Even the priests and rulers were convicted that he was all that he claimed to be. The Roman soldiers that surrounded Christ were not all hardened. Some were looking earnestly into his face for one evidence that he was a criminal or dangerous character. From time to time, they would turn and cast a look of contempt upon Barabbas. It needed no deep insight to read him through and through. Again, they would turn to the one upon trial. They looked at the divine sufferer with the feelings of deep pity. The silent submission of Christ stamped upon their minds the scene, never to be effaced until they either acknowledged him as the Christ or, by rejecting him, decided their own destiny. Pilate was filled with amazement at the uncomplaining patience of the Savior. He did not doubt that the sight of this man, in contrast with Barabbas, would move the Jews to sympathy. But he did not understand the fanatical hatred of the priests for him, who, as the light of the world, had made manifest their darkness and error. They had moved the mob to a mad fury, and again, priests, rulers, and people raised that awful cry, "Crucify him! Crucify him!" At last, losing all patience with their unreasoning cruelty, Pilate cried out despairingly, "Take ye him and crucify him, for I find no fault in him." The Roman governor, though familiar with cruel scenes, was moved with sympathy for the suffering prisoner, who, condemned and scourged, with bleeding brow and lacerated back, still had the bearing of a king upon his throne. But the priests declared, "We have a law, and by our law he ought to die, because he made himself the Son of God." Pilate was startled. He had no correct idea of Christ and his mission, but he had an indistinct faith in God and in beings superior to humanity. A thought that had once before passed through his mind now took more definite shape. He questioned whether it might not be a divine being that stood before him, clad in the purple robe of mockery and crowned with thorns. Again he went into the judgment hall and said to Jesus, "Whence art thou?" But Jesus gave him no answer. The Savior had spoken freely to Pilate, explaining his own mission as a witness to the truth. Pilate had disregarded the light. He had abused the high office of judge by yielding his principles and authority to the demands of the mob. Jesus had no further light for him. Vexed at his silence, Pilate said haughtily, "Speakest thou not unto me? Knowest thou not that I have power to crucify thee, and have power to release thee?" Jesus answered, "Thou couldst have no power at all against me, except it were given thee from above. Therefore he that delivered me unto thee hath the greater sin. Thus the pitying Savior, in the midst of his intense suffering and grief, excused as far as possible the act of the Roman governor, who gave him up to be crucified. What a scene was this to hand down to the world for all time! What a light it sheds upon the character of him who is the judge of all the earth! He that delivered me unto thee, said Jesus, hath the greater sin. By this, Christ meant Caiaphas, who, as high priest, represented the Jewish nation. They knew the principles that controlled the Roman authorities. They had had light in the prophecies that testified of Christ, and in his own teachings and miracles. The Jewish judges had received unmistakable evidence of the divinity of him whom they condemned to death. And according to their light, would they be judged? The greatest guilt and heaviest responsibility belonged to those who stood in the highest places in the nation, the depositaries of sacred trusts that they were basely betraying. Pilate, Herod, and the Roman soldiers were comparatively ignorant of Jesus. They thought to please the priests and rulers by abusing him. They had not the light which the Jewish nation had so abundantly received. Had the light been given to the soldiers, they would not have treated Christ as cruelly as they did. Again, Pilate proposed to release the Savior, but the Jews cried out, saying, "If thou let this man go, thou art not Caesar's friend." Thus these hypocrites pretended to be jealous for the authority of Caesar. Of all the opponents of the Roman rule, the Jews were most bitter. When it was safe for them to do so, they were most tyrannical in enforcing their own national and religious requirements. But when they desired to bring about some purpose of cruelty, they exalted the power of Caesar. To accomplish the destruction of Christ, they would profess loyalty to the foreign rule which they hated. "Whosoever maketh himself a king," they continued, "speaketh against Caesar." This was touching Pilate in a weak point. He was under suspicion by the Roman government, and he knew that such a report would be ruin to him. He knew that if the Jews were thwarted, their rage would be turned against him. They would leave nothing undone to accomplish their revenge. He had before him an example of the persistence with which they sought the life of one whom they hated without reason. Pilate then took his place on the judgment seat and again presented Jesus to the people, saying, "Behold, your king!" Again the mad cry was heard, "Away with him! Crucify him!" In a voice that was heard far and near, Pilate asked, "Shall I crucify your king?" But from profane, blasphemous lips went forth the words, "We have no king but Caesar." Thus, by choosing a heathen ruler, the Jewish nation had withdrawn from the theocracy. They had rejected God as their king. Henceforth, they had no deliverer. They had no king but Caesar. To this, the priests and teachers had led the people. For this, with the fearful results that followed, they were responsible. A nation's sin and a nation's ruin were due to the religious leaders. When Pilate saw that he could prevail nothing, but that rather a tumult was made, he took water and washed his hands before the multitude, saying, "I am innocent of the blood of this just person. See ye to it." In fear and self-condemnation, Pilate looked upon the Savior. In the vast sea of upturned faces, his alone was peaceful. About his head a soft light seemed to shine. Pilate said in his heart, "He is a god." Turning to the multitude, he declared, "I am clear of his blood. Take ye him and crucify him. But mark ye, priests and rulers, I pronounce him a just man. May he whom he claims as his father judge you and not me for this day's work. Then to Jesus he said, Forgive me for this act. I cannot save you. And when he had again scourged Jesus, he delivered him to be crucified. Pilate longed to deliver Jesus, but he saw that he could not do this and yet retain his own position and honor. Rather than lose his worldly power, he chose to sacrifice an innocent life. How many, to escape loss or suffering, in like manner sacrifice principle? Conscience and duty point one way, and self-interest points another. The current sets strongly in the wrong direction, and he who compromises with evil is swept away into the thick darkness of guilt. Pilate yielded to the demands of the mob. Rather than risk losing his position, he delivered Jesus up to be crucified. But in spite of his precautions, the very thing that he dreaded afterward came upon him. His honors were stripped from him. He was cast down from his high office and stung by remorse and wounded pride. Not long after the crucifixion, he ended his own life. So all who compromise with sin will gain only sorrow and ruin. There is a way which seemeth right unto a man, but the end thereof are the ways of death. When Pilate declared himself innocent of the blood of Christ, Caiaphas answered defiantly, His blood be on us and on our children. The awful words were taken up by the priests and rulers and echoed by the crowd in an inhuman roar of voices. The whole multitude answered and said, His blood be on us and on our children. The people of Israel had made their choice. Pointing to Jesus, they had said, Not this man, but Barabbas. Barabbas the robber and murderer was the representative of Satan. Christ was the representative of God. Christ had been rejected. Barabbas had been chosen. Barabbas they were to have. In making this choice, they accepted him, who from the beginning was a liar and a murderer. Satan was their leader. As a nation, they would act out his dictation. His works they would do. His rule they must endure. That people who chose Barabbas in the place of Christ were to feel the cruelty of Barabbas as long as time should last. Looking upon the smitten Lamb of God, the Jews had cried, His blood be on us and on our children. That awful cry ascended to the throne of God. That sentence pronounced upon themselves was written in heaven. That prayer was heard. The blood of the Son of God was upon their children and their children's children. A perpetual curse.
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12: Revelation, the time of the end, mysterious signs, strange happenings, confusing numbers. Are we facing a new world order and the mark of the beast? Are we living on a planet in upheaval? Are we on the verge of Armageddon? Revelation. What do all the signs in this mysterious book mean? Discover real answers. Revelation Speaks Peace with Sean Boonstra.
13: Our subject this morning, Revelation's testimony of Jesus Christ. This morning we're going to be looking at one of the most interesting subjects in Bible prophecy by far, and possibly one of the most misunderstood. In fact, in recent decades, there are people who actually abuse this subject, and so I thought this morning we would go to the Bible and get things straight right from the Word of God. Let's bow our heads in prayer. Father in heaven, we want to give you the praise and the honor and the glory simply for being our God, the creator of the heavens and the earth. Father, the creator of our human race made in your image. And we understand this morning that we have strayed from the pattern that you originally intended for us, that we have sinned. How grateful we are that you didn't leave us to die in our sins, but that you gave us your only begotten Son so that we can look forward to all eternity with you. Lord, we long for the day when Jesus comes and we see him face to face. This morning I'm asking that you would give us the privilege of seeing his face in the words of the Bible, hearing his voice in the pages of this book. Father, speak to us. Make it clear that the voice we're hearing is yours. And I ask that you forgive my sins, that you would make me fit this morning to speak from the Bible, that the world this morning would fade away for a moment, that the distractions of life could, Lord, pull into the background so that we could see your plan for our lives, and that we could hear you, Lord, just minister to our hearts for a few moments this morning. Make me fit. Give me clarity of thought. Give me the strength to speak. And this morning we will praise you for what you teach us from your word. In Jesus' name, amen. A few nights ago on Wednesday night, we were looking at the remnant movement of Bible prophecy, God's last day global united push, this church that carries God's final message to the whole planet just before Jesus comes. And we saw a number of distinctive characteristics from Revelation chapter 14. We saw that it had to be global, worldwide in scope. It had to carry its message to every nation, kindred, tongue, and people. We saw that it had to preach that the judgment hour is not coming, but that it is already here. Fear God and give glory to him, for the hour of his judgment has come. We saw that there has to be a call to return to worshiping God as the creator. Fear God, give glory to him, worship him who made the heavens and the earth and the sea and the fountains of waters. That's got to be preaching that Babylon is falling. Come out of her, my people. It's got to be preaching, do not receive the mark of the beast. They've got to be keeping the commandments of God. That was very clear. And they have to have the testimony of Jesus Christ. It is a very specific description. Now, this morning, what we're going to do is go back to Revelation chapter 12, one more time, and look at the very last verse in that chapter, Revelation 12 and verse 17. And the dragon was wroth, or angry, with the woman, and went to make war with the remnant of her seed, which keep the commandments of God and have the what? Testimony of Jesus. Now, if you remember from Wednesday night, we went through the whole survey of Scripture history. And we saw that God has always had a remnant people at every critical juncture in history. When the world was becoming wicked in Genesis chapter 6, God raised up Noah to preach a final message to the planet. He had a leftover, a remnant people who stood on truth. The same thing was true after the Tower of Babel and Babylon becomes very wicked, and God looks through the Chaldees and he finds a man in the city of Ur by the name of Abraham. He has a faithful remnant. He had the nation of Israel. He had Elijah the prophet. He had the New Testament church. At every juncture in salvation history, God has had a remnant people. And once again, at the very end, there's the remnant of the woman's seed. There is a remnant people. And we know exactly who those remnant people are because she keeps the commandments of God and she has the testimony of Jesus. Now, what exactly does that phrase mean, the testimony of Jesus? That is a very specific expression in the New Testament and specifically in the book of Revelation. You find that phrase, the testimony of Jesus, a number of times in the Bible, elsewhere in the book of Revelation, and you find that it has a very specific meaning. Let me show you something very interesting. This is Revelation chapter 19. In Revelation 19, an angel appears to John the Revelator. And John does something that John shouldn't have done.

prophecy. That's what the angel says. The testimony of Jesus is the spirit of prophecy. But what exactly does that mean? Well, the Bible actually provides more detail. The same thing happens again a couple of chapters, three chapters later in Revelation chapter 22. An angel appears to John, and again, John bows down to worship the angel. That makes me feel good too, because John apparently was a slow study on occasion, and I'm a slow study too. Sometimes things have to happen several times before I get it. John does exactly the same thing again. Listen to this. Then he said to me, the angel, "See that you do not do that." John, I told you once before, don't do that. "See that you do not do that. For I am your fellow servant," he says exactly the same thing, "and of your brethren, the" who? The prophets. Revelation 19 and 22 have virtually identical verses in them. A moment ago in chapter 19, the angel says, "I'm your fellow servant and of your brethren that have the testimony of Jesus." But now he says, "I am your fellow servant and of your brethren, the" who? The prophets. Who has the testimony of Jesus? The prophets do. The angel spells this out. The testimony of Jesus is the spirit of prophecy, and the angel says it's the prophets who have the testimony of Jesus. When the Bible talks about the testimony of Jesus or the spirit of prophecy, it's actually talking about the prophetic gift. Let me show you something interesting that Paul wrote to the Corinthian church. He's writing his first letter to the Corinthians, and here's what he says in the opening verses. "Even as the testimony of Christ was confirmed in you, so that you should come short in no" what? "Gift, eagerly waiting for the revelation of our Lord Jesus Christ." The believers in the Corinthian church had a special gift. They had the testimony of Christ. The testimony of Jesus, the testimony of Christ, the spirit of prophecy. It is a spiritual gift, something that God gave to his church to help us get the work finished and prepare the world for the second coming of Jesus Christ. In fact, that's what every spiritual gift is intended to do. Every gift that God gives us is a special ability that God gives to you to help you participate in the work of the church. And in the Bible, you find that there are all kinds of gifts that God has given the church. There are three primary lists of the gifts that God has given the church. Here's an example from Ephesians chapter 4. "But to each one of us," how many of us? "Each one of us, grace was given according to the measure of Christ's gift. Therefore," he says, "when he ascended on high," when Jesus went back to heaven, he led captivity captive." Oh, in the mornings, I mispronounce every other word. Have you caught a few so far? I'm looking forward to heaven. No night there, no morning either. "Therefore," he says, "when he ascended on high, he led captivity captive and gave" what to men? Gifts. When Jesus went back to heaven, the Bible says he gave us gifts, abilities, special talents that help us do the work of God. In other words, God didn't give us the assignment of taking the gospel to the whole world and then he said, "Look, you figure out how to do it, I'll be back in 2,000 years. No, he gave us everything we needed to get the job done. God gave us all the resources to take this message to the whole planet. And the Bible teaches that every single believer has been given some of those gifts. Every last one of us. Ephesians chapter 4. And he himself gave some to be apostles, those who are sent out, some prophets, some evangelists, some pastors and teachers, for the equipping of the saints for the work of ministry, for the edifying of the body of Christ. Now, why did God give us gifts? It's to equip us for ministry. There's no such thing as a special class of Christians who are ministers. Every believer is a minister. Every believer has been enrolled in the work of carrying the gospel to the entire world. We don't have a special class of priesthood in the New Testament era. The Bible doesn't have a priesthood. We are a priesthood. We don't have one. We are one. We are all enrolled in the work of getting the work done, or the task of getting the work done. God gave us gifts to get something accomplished. He did not give us spiritual gifts so we can entertain each other. He did not give us special gifts so that we can impress each other with how wonderfully talented we are. The gifts of the Spirit are for getting the work done. They are to equip us for ministry. You and I are not intended to be Christian museum pieces. We are not intended

0: intended to hold down a pew in church once a week. You and I are intended by God to participate in the life of the church. You are supposed to take the gifts God has given you and add them to the rich mix of gifts that exists in the body of Christ. Every believer has gifts. But I want you to notice something. In that list of gifts, it says that some people be prophets. In fact, it's in every single list of gifts in the New Testament. Every list of gifts has the gift of prophecy there. Here's another list in 1 Corinthians chapter 12. For to one is given the word of wisdom through the Spirit. To another, the word of knowledge through the same Spirit. To another, faith by the same Spirit. To another, gifts of healings by the same Spirit. To another, the working of miracles. To another, prophecy. There it is again. To another, discerning of spirits. To another, different kinds of tongues. It's lingua in the Greek. Just means languages. To another, interpretation of tongues. But one and the same Spirit works all these things, distributing to each one individually as He wills. A few things I want to point out in that passage. Number one, the Spirit gives gifts to each one. Everybody gets something. Nobody's left out because God intends for absolutely every believer to participate in finishing the work. Everybody has a gift. If you've ever wondered, does God really have a way to use me? The answer is yes. The Bible says each one has gifts. You have something. The second thing I want to point out is that He distributes the gifts as He wills. Some people in the 21st century say every believer's got to have a specific spiritual gift, and they'll tell you what it is. And if you've really arrived as a Christian, everybody's going to have this one specific gift if you've really arrived as a Christian. That's not true. We do not decide who has what gift. God decides who has what gift. The Spirit distributes as He wills. It's His decision, not ours. The third thing I want to point out, that gift of prophecy was there again. Now here's, I just want to be really honest. That gives me the heebie-jeebies. It does. It gives me the heebie-jeebies that the gift of prophecy is there. It's there every single time. There's another list in Romans chapter 12, and it's in that list too. But it gives me the creeps. Do you know why? Because people come to me all the time. I wish you could see my mail. They come to me all the time and they tell me, the Lord gave me a message for you. And then they say something so weird, it's right out of the Twilight Zone. I mean, the Lord gave me a message for you. This one really happened. There are 400,000 space aliens holed up under Washington, D.C., and you need to get on the air right away and warn the world they're about to take over. I'm thinking, there is no way the Lord told you there are 400,000 space aliens under Washington. People say, I've got a message from the Lord, and they always come out with something wacky, wackadoodle weird. Gives me the creeps. It's there in every list, though. So I have to admit that it's possible, or I'd be in denial of the Word of God. It's in every single list. And the Bible says specifically that we should expect it in the last days. Joel chapter 2. It shall come to pass afterward that I will pour out my Spirit on all flesh. Your sons and your daughters shall prophesy. Your old men shall dream dreams. Your young men shall see visions. Joel actually mentions that in conjunction with the coming of the great and awesome day of the Lord. In other words, in the last days, God says the prophetic gift will be found among God's people. So if I want to be a biblical Christian, I've got no choice. I have to accept that it's going to happen. If I'm really honest, it moves me completely out of my comfort zone. That makes me uncomfortable. But if I want to be a Bible-believing Christian, I have to accept it. And still, while I'm accepting it, it freaks me out. It really does, because I've seen so much weird stuff around this planet. And it freaks me out a little bit because Jesus warned us to be on the watch out for what in the last days? False prophets, Matthew 24, 24. For false Christs and false prophets will rise and show great signs and wonders to do what? Deceive. I know biblically that something that looks miraculous is not a test of whether or not something is true. In the last days, there are lots of miracles in all the wrong places, and the world is going to have false prophets. So how do I reconcile this? I have to accept that it's possible that it's going to happen, but there's a lot of false prophets in the world, right? What I've noticed, though, is Jesus could have said, just beware of anyone who claims to be a prophet. He didn't say that. He warned us against false prophets because the Bible teaches that in the last days, the real thing will exist. So how do you know if it's the real thing? With all the religious confusion in this world, I want to be absolutely sure I'm not going to fall for something. If the spirits of demons, as we've read earlier in this seminar, if the spirits of demons go into the whole world faking the spiritual gifts, performing miracles and signs, I want to be absolutely sure. So how can you tell if it's the real thing? The Bible makes it easy. It says, test it. 1 Thessalonians chapter 5. Do not quench the spirit. God says, don't just ignore it. Do not despise what? Prophecies. Okay, so I have to pay attention. But what's the next piece of advice? Test all things. Hold fast what is good. All you have to do is test it to see if it's real. Well, how do you test it? Well, the Bible gives us some pretty good guidelines. And if you follow the guidelines, you're never, ever, ever going to go wrong. First of all, first test in the Bible. If God were to reveal the future to somebody, here's what's going to happen. God's not going to get it wrong. It's kind of a no-brainer. If someone comes along and says, the Lord told me such and such is going to happen, you better expect it to happen. And if it doesn't, then the Lord didn't speak it because the Lord doesn't get stuff wrong, right? If I told you last night I had a dream and a vision that this morning at 11:07 your car would be stolen from the parkade. Some of you are looking for your keys right now. And you get out there at 11:58 and your car's still there. Did the Lord give me that message, yes or no? The Lord told me that this hall is going to collapse at 11:55. So the Lord told me and 11:56 comes and it's still standing. Did that message come from the Lord, yes or no? Now, this is kind of a no-brainer and the Bible had to point it out to us. Deuteronomy 18. When a prophet speaks in the name of the Lord, if the thing does not happen or come to pass, that is the thing which the Lord has not spoken. God doesn't make mistakes. If somebody has a message from the Lord about the future, they've got to get it right, and they have to get it right all the time. There's just one exception, if it's conditional, right? Jonah said, Nineveh will be destroyed if you don't repent. And they all repented. That story's fascinating. And Jonah was disappointed. Oh, they repented. I wanted to see it get destroyed. That was conditional. But if a prophet says this is absolutely going to happen, it better absolutely happen or it didn't come from the Lord. Now let's take that and apply that test to some of the best known so-called prophets in the world today. Let's go back to the 1500s to the one everybody talks about, Nostradamus, right? Every so often, everybody gets all worked up. The millennium's going to change. 2012 is coming around. And there are TV specials about Nostradamus, who was the most incredible prophet in the world, they say. He had 449 prophecies. I went and counted them all. I read through the whole works. He had 449. They're written in four-line poems called quatrains, right? 449. Out of 449, only 18 of them have been wrong. Only 18 have been wrong. That's pretty impressive. Right? 18 have been wrong. That's a really good number. Would God get 18 wrong, yes or no? No, they wouldn't. Here's the part they never tell you. They say, he only got 18 wrong. He also wrote 390 more that have never fit anything that has ever happened any place at any time in the whole world. They don't make a lick of sense. They're weird. They just don't make sense at all. The real truth is that Nostradamus has an accuracy rate of 9%. 9%. He got close 9% of the time. Let me ask you, would you go to a heart surgeon with a 9% accuracy rate, yes or no? Would you go to a dentist with a 9% accuracy rate, right? Oh yeah, I get it right 9% of the time. Open your mouth, I'm going in with the drill. You know, So why would people trust their eternal destiny to somebody who has a 9% accuracy rate? Is it of God if it's 9%? The answer's no. Oh, some people do better than that, though, Pastor. They really do. Gene Dixon got 60%. Well, I did some counting. I think it's closer to 30%. But let's give it the benefit of the doubt. Would God get things wrong 40% of the time, yes or no? God doesn't get things wrong 40% of the time. Not of God. Edgar Cayce, about the same, 30% accuracy rate. The sleeping prophet, everybody gets excited about Edgar Cayce. He's been wrong 70% of the time. Is God wrong 70% of the time, yes or no? No, right? What about the modern psychics and their predictions? Every year they come out with a list of what's supposed to happen. Let me show you what they said was supposed to happen last year, right? In 2014, all the leading psychics in America had some predictions. They said Last year, we were going to discover a disease that you could transmit by thought. You would think about it and give it to somebody else. Did we discover such a disease last year, yes or no? Some of you are putting your tin foil on your heads right now. I just like, didn't happen. A scientist last year was going to discover an identical twin universe. And we would make contact with them, and there'd be another you in that other universe, just like you. Did it happen last year? Did you meet your parallel you, yes or no? That wouldn't be cool if it did happen, you know, but it didn't happen. I missed it if that day happened. They said the Atlantic coast would be contaminated by a radiation spill last year and kill off all the marine life. Did it happen, yes or no? No, it didn't happen. Some of you aren't sure. No, it didn't happen. It didn't. They were going to give us cars last year that never need washing. Thanks to nanotechnology, the dirt would just fall off of them. And the psychics were absolutely sure we're going to get that in 2014. Did you need to wash your car last year, yes or no? Yeah, they were wrong. These ones amused me. Years ago, they predicted that Dick Clark would take up ballet dancing. I was like, oh, come on, guys. You know what's fascinating? They predict stuff that doesn't even make any sense for your day-to-day life. A new landmass was supposed to form around the Bahamas. Another one in Hawaii, and Atlantis was supposed to come back in 2014. Did it happen? You're getting quiet. Did Atlantis show up last year? Come on now. Some of you are thinking, oh, I didn't do my homework. I don't know if these things happen. Here's a clue. The answer for every one of these is going to be no. Vladimir Putin was supposed to get the Peace Prize last year. Well, they said, oh, he's going to win the Peace Prize. Instead, he invaded Crimea. No Peace Prize for Putin, right? Didn't happen. Pope Francis was going to appoint the first female cardinal last year. They are absolutely sure. Did he do it? Yes or no? Absolutely not. The pyramids in Egypt were supposed to fall into a sinkhole last year, disappear. Oh, and the Empire State Building was supposed to fall over last year, too. Did it happen? Yes or no? Yeah, it didn't happen. They're fakes. They're phonies. They're frauds. They can say all they want, it comes from God, but if it doesn't come to pass, God says you can walk away and ignore them. The next thing, if somebody has the real gift, they are not going to contradict Scripture, because God simply does not change his mind about what he put in this book. He is the same yesterday, today, and forever. And he's not going to give somebody a message that contradicts what the plain word of God says. Period. This is the rule of faith. God's not going to confuse the issue. If God gives somebody a message, it must agree with the Scriptures. Absolutely stone solid principle. Deuteronomy 13. If there arises among you a prophet or a dreamer of dreams saying, let us go after other gods, which you have not known, and let us serve them, you shall not listen to the words of that prophet or the dreamer of dreams. For the Lord your God is testing you to know whether you love the Lord your God with all your heart and with all your soul. If they contradict the law of God, let us go after other gods. If they tell you, oh, God's moral law doesn't really apply anymore, God told me that, they're lying. God does not contradict the word of God. If they run contrary to the Scriptures, if they disagree with the Bible, it is not from God, even if they're pretty amazing. Even if they happen to have a 100% predictive accuracy rate, they get everything right all the time, but they tell you something in contradiction to the Scriptures, you walk away as a Christian, because God has told us what to believe in the Word of God, and he will not change his mind. Amen? All right. I get worked up about that one, but people come to me all the time, but this person gets everything right, and they know all these things about me. You know who else knows a lot of things about you? The devil himself knows a lot of things about you, and he would love to contradict the Scriptures. Run away if they do not agree with Scripture. Run away. Another text, Isaiah 8. To the law and to the testimony. If they do not speak according to this word, it is because there is how much light in them? None. If they don't agree with God's word, no deal. If they don't agree with God's moral law, no deal. In fact, the Bible actually indicates at one point that the real gift of prophecy won't even exist among people who refuse to keep God's moral law. It won't. Lamentations 2, verse 9. The law is no more, and her prophets find no vision from the Lord. God says, you don't want to live in harmony with me. Why would I keep speaking? What good would it do? This actually happened in the life of King Saul. When he stopped walking with God and he turned his back on God, the prophetic communication stopped. After Samuel died, there was no more prophet in Israel. So Saul ends up going to spiritualists and psychics and mediums, and it actually cost him his life in the end. If God's people don't live in harmony with God, the gift won't even be there. It's what the Bible says. So the tests, they've got to get things right if they make predictions and say the Lord said. They've got to have biblical fidelity. They've got to agree with the scriptures. And God's going to speak to them in dreams and visions. I'm telling you this morning, God does not use Ouija boards. God does not use tea leaves. God does not wait for people to cut open a goat and spill the entrails on the ground and read the entrails. God does not use crystal balls. God does not use pools of water. God does not use electric voice phenomenon. You heard of that one, right? Leave a tape recorder in an empty room and let it record all day. And when you come back, there are voices whispering on the tape. I'll tell you who those voices are. That is not the voice of God Almighty. God speaks through dreams and visions. It makes it clear in Numbers chapter 12. If there is a prophet among you, I, the Lord, make myself known to him in a vision. I speak to him in a dream. There's another passage, Joel 2. We looked at this. Your old men shall dream dreams. Your young men shall see visions. This rules out most people who claim to have the prophetic gift. Channelers and psychics are telling us we speak to ascended masters of the universe, and space aliens are giving us messages from God. They're disqualified. No dice. Crystal ball readers, disqualified. Palm readers, disqualified. Scryers, what's a scryer? A scryer is someone who reads water like Nostradamus, stared into a pool of water. Scryers like Nostradamus, completely disqualified. It rules out people who use seances to speak to the dead. First of all, the dead have nothing to do with anything that takes place under the sun ever again. The dead aren't speaking to us. The only voice they will hear in that seance is the voice of a fallen angel. You can ignore them. They're disqualified. If God has a message for somebody, he speaks straight to the mind. And if you think about it, that means it's perfectly encrypted. It is. It's encrypted. The devil has no access to your mind, and God puts it straight in there, and there are no middlemen along the way. The devil has no chance to get involved in it. Dreams and visions. Is that fairly clear? Amen. Notice these aren't easy tests. Number 4 is more of a manifestation than a test. But this is something you should see when you study the Bible. It seems to be this is something you should look for. If somebody's having a vision, they should quit breathing while they're having it. This one's kind of hard to fake. You know, the devil can counterfeit a lot of things, but keeping somebody from breathing for 15 or 20 minutes, that one's not easy. How do we know that happens? Well, it happened to Daniel, at least on one occasion. I don't know that it happens every single time, but it will happen if somebody's got the real gift. You should expect to see it once in a while. Daniel said, "As for me, no strength remains in me now, nor is any breath left in me." He's having this incredible vision of Jesus Christ in Daniel chapter 10. In a vision, you should expect to see the breathing stop. So the next time somebody says, "I'm having a vision from God," put your fingers up their nostrils and see how long the vision lasts. I mean, that's kind of a rude thing to do, but at least check to see if they're breathing. You can't fake this one. You can't fake this. You can't fake all these tests. Look at them. Another one that happens from the words of Daniel, as it seems at least on occasion, people are supernaturally strengthened. Same example, Daniel quit breathing, and in the same passage it says, "Then again, the one having the likeness of a man touched me and strengthened me." First, he collapses on the floor. He's weak. He's not breathing. And then an angel comes and strengthens him. You should see some kind of strength that comes from the outside. There you go. That's enough to go on. You can't fake all this. These are pretty hard to counterfeit. They've got to be right. If they say the Lord says something's going to happen, it better happen. They better be in agreement with the Word of God, because God does not change his mind about what he put in the pages of the Bible. God speaks to people in dreams and visions, not through tools and Ouija boards and crystal balls. You should expect at least on occasion to see them stop breathing in vision and see some supernatural strength somewhere in there. Now, you got to look for all of it. It's hard to fake. So, of course, the question is, as we get down to the last days, does it happen? You have to expect it. Moves you out of your comfort zone, but you have to expect it, because the Bible clearly says watch for it. So yes, it must happen. And I thought I would do something this morning. I'd like to give you a case study of somebody I actually believe, I'm convinced, had the gift. Would you be interested in a case study like that? I hope so, because it's all I have planned. Would you be interested in that, yes or no?
1: Yes.
0: All right, let me talk about it. Her name was Ellen Harmon, a Methodist girl born in 1827. She later married a guy by the name of James White, and she's known all over the world today. You've probably heard the name at some point, Ellen White. As a little girl, I think she was 9 years old in the Methodist church, she gave her heart to Jesus Christ. It's a fantastic story, and we've seen lots of people give their hearts to Jesus Christ right here in this auditorium. She gave her heart to Christ, and years later, as a teenager, when she's 17 years old, she said something happened to her in a prayer meeting in front of a group of people, and everyone who was there said they saw it happen. She said, "I had a vision about God's people, and they were on a narrow road on their way to heaven, and God is taking them all the way to the heavenly promised land, and the world was getting darker and darker behind them." Well, that sounds about right. At least it sounds kind of biblical, but still, you can't just take it at face value. You have got to put it to the test. So I want to do that, because over her lifetime, people that knew her said it happened roughly 2,000 times. 2,000 times. So the question is, was it real? This morning, we're going to put it to the test, because I think it was real. Number one, if they make a prediction, it's got to come to pass. If they say something, the Lord showed me something, it's got to be true. It would appear that this was true with this young lady. Absolutely. In 1902, she warned that San Francisco and Oakland would be visited by the Lord because they were becoming like Sodom and Gomorrah. People said, "Oh, come on." She said, "No, something's going to happen in San Francisco." She said it in 1902. On other occasions, she said, "I had a dream. I saw buildings shaking like reeds in the wind and fires erupting all over the city. If they don't repent in that city, something's about to happen." And everybody said, "There's no chance anything would happen," until in 1906, the famous earthquake hit San Francisco. Preached all over America that it was going to come. It's still ranked as one of the most devastating earthquakes in American history. 3,000 people died in a day. 80% of the city was wiped out, and the city caught on fire. The fire didn't burn out for days. From what I can understand, she was in another city when she found out it had actually happened. She heard a newsboy calling on a street corner, "Earthquake in San Francisco," and she stopped the carriage, the Bible says, and she didn't exult over it. She wept. I didn't repent. In 1864, she said something that most people laughed at. They laughed her to scorn. She said, "The Lord showed me we need to quit smoking tobacco." This is 1864. "The Lord showed me tobacco is a poison of the most deceitful and malignant kind, and God doesn't want this among his people." And people laughed at her. There's no way, because in 1864, the doctors were prescribing smoking for lung ailments. "Oh, you have TB? Take up smoking. It's good for that." "Oh, you got a lung tumor. Why don't you take up smoking? That'll ease it." Go back and read the medical journals. They were prescribing smoking. And she said, "The Lord showed me God's people should not be doing that." And now today nobody's laughing, because we finally caught up with her. It wasn't until 1957 that we finally figured it out. Smoking was the causative factor in lung cancer. It was almost 100 years later when medical science caught up to her. She had a third grade education. How did she know that? How did she know it 90 years in advance? How did she figure this one out? This one boggles my mind. 1906, people have just discovered x-rays. And she said this, "Look, the Lord has shown me the x-ray is not the great blessing some suppose it to be. If used unwisely, it may do much harm." Well, who uses unwisely? You just get x-rays when you need them. They're great. Yeah, today we know that. But in 1906, when she said that, they had x-ray machines at the county fair, and people would pay 25 cents and say, "Look at this, look at my insides," and they would stand behind it and get it done 10 times in a day. "Ah, give me another x-ray." They just keep doing it and doing it. She says, "Look, Lord has shown me this is a great blessing if you use it right, but if used unwisely, it does much." Now we know she's right. I know she was right. Do you know how I know? Because when the dentist takes an x-ray of my head, he puts a big lead apron on me and he runs out of the room before he hits the switch. How did she know that with a third grade education? Think about this one. In 1893, she said, "You know, take care of your brain. It runs on electrical force. There's an electrical force in your brain." And all the scientists and doctors of the day said, "That's not true." We know it's true now. She had a third grade education. People don't laugh anymore at this stuff. Paul Harvey used to feature her on the show. He started reading what she wrote. She said, "How is it?" She's got every new scientific discovery. During Paul Harvey's radio career, he kept saying, "How did she know this? How did she know this? How did she know this?" Everything she said we would discover, she was absolutely right, down to the T. Did she pass a test? Yeah, it seems so. She stood up in a church one day in Michigan and said, "There is a civil war coming to America." Everybody laughed. "There's not going to be a civil war." She said, "I saw it, and some people in this congregation are going to die in that war." And a few years later, it literally happened. How did she know all that stuff? What happened to this young lady is impossible. Can't be a coincidence. She started to study the scriptures, and with a third grade education, somehow she's become the most translated female author in the history of the world. She's written hundreds of thousands of pages with a third grade education. One of the books was on the biblical principles of education. The Bible's got a lot to say about educating your mind. The book was so good with a third grade education that she had that the minister of education in Norway was visiting in America. He got his hands on the book. He took it back to Norway, and today much of the Norwegian school system is based on that book. She had a third grade education. Why was that book so remarkable? A Greek Orthodox seminary professor did something kind of naughty. He read that book, and he said, "This is so good," he took it back and put his name on the cover and sold it to his students. Now, that's not right. How did she know all this stuff? How did she know? Let's get back to the test. If she said something was going to happen, it always did. Always did. She said, "The Lord showed me," it always happened. The second thing, biblical fidelity. If someone has a remarkable gift and they say, "Look, what I'm saying is above the scriptures. What I'm saying replaces the scriptures. What I'm saying is new light and it's different than the scriptures," you can run away top speed. Run away from them. God does not change his mind about what's in the Word of God. Every test gets tested by the Bible. So no matter how gifted someone is, if they dismiss the scriptures, they try to substitute something else for the Bible, run. Don't walk, run. Turns out this little lady passes that test too. I don't know of too many people who through their lives tried harder to get people to go back to the scriptures than this little lady. Here's what she said about the Bible. "Cling to your Bible as it reads and stop your criticism in regard to its validity and obey the word and not one of you will be lost." In those days, Charles Darwin was beginning to challenge what the scriptures said about where we come from. And even Christians were beginning to compromise their theology based on what Darwin was writing. And a little lady with a third grade education stood up and said, "No, trust your Bible, obey the word, not want to quit criticizing the word of God." In that same century, a guy by the name of Joseph Smith showed up saying, "I've got a prophetic gift, I'm a prophet from the Lord, and the Bible has been corrupted over the years, and I got something to replace it." She said, "No, stop your criticism in regard to the validity of God's word. Not one of you will be lost." Her whole lifetime. She spent her career, her life, telling people, "Please get back into the scriptures. Quit questioning. Quit criticizing. Believe what God says." She underscored the great Christian principle. She said in 1888, "There is a need of a return to the great Protestant principle, the Bible and the Bible only as the rule of faith and duty." Sound to you like she disparaged the scriptures? No. It was her rule of faith and duty too. She agreed with it. In fact, at one point, when people started to believe that she might have the prophetic gift, they got very excited. It's very exciting if the real thing shows up. You get very excited. They got so excited that they quit studying their Bibles and spent all their time reading what she wrote. So, "Well, we're going to read this. This is exciting." And then she said something that confirmed she had the right attitude in my mind. She stood up and told them, "Don't you quote Sister White. Quote the Bible. Talk the Bible. It is full of meat, full of fatness. Carry it right out in your life." Sound to you like she disparaged the scriptures? Not a chance. I want to clear the air on something for everybody in the room. There's a misconception floating out there that Adventists have extra biblical writings that we rely on that are the formation, that's the foundation of Adventist belief. It's not true. We believe that people have prophetic gifts. I believe Ellen White had that prophetic gift. But it does not take the place of God's word. It doesn't. Let me give you an official statement, just in case this is all new to you, because this idea floats around. Here's from the headquarters of the movement itself. "The writings of Ellen White are not a substitute for Scripture. They cannot be placed on the same level. The Holy Scriptures must stand alone, the unique standard by which her and all other writings must be judged and to which they must be subject. The Bible is the supreme standard. Seventh-day Adventists fully support the Reformation principle of sola scriptura, the Bible as its own interpreter, and the Bible alone as the basis of all doctrines." Amen? All right. All right, I think that covered it. There we go. Number three. Well, let's handle these three together. I have to because I highlighted them all in yellow together. Dreams and visions, stopping breathing. These are more manifestations than they are tests, really. Supernaturally strengthened. Did it happen in her life? Sure it did. Did she use a crystal ball? Nope. Use tarot cards? Nope. Cut open a goat, read the entrails? Nope. No, I keep bringing that one up because that's how the Romans handled things. It was always dreams and visions. And interesting things would happen when those visions took place. On one occasion, in a group of people, she took an 18-pound family Bible, one of those great, big, old, antique family Bibles, and she held it above her head for 30 minutes. And as she was speaking, she kept turning the pages and pointing to Bible texts. And people said, wow, that's just for show. Somebody got up on a chair and looked at it, and as her finger was going over the pages, she was quoting every scripture completely correctly and pointing to the right ones, which blew their minds. The other thing that blew their minds is she held an 18-pound Bible. She was a tiny little thing. Held it over her head for 30 minutes. Mr. Universe heard about that. He said, I could do that. And he went and got the same Bible, held it over his head, and made it 8 minutes. 8 minutes. I thought, I can do it, so I went and found the thing. I went and found a duplicate of it. I said, I want to know what Bible that was, and some historian helped me figure it out, and I found a duplicate of it, and I held it over my head. I said, Mr. Universe made it for 8 minutes. I made it for 1.5. On other occasions, one guy said, look, this isn't the real gift. If it's the real gift, she won't be breathing. I'll prove it's a fake. She sat in church, and something was going on. He says, I'll prove it's a fake. He went up and he held a mirror up to her mouth, no fog. Held a candle to her nose. The flame didn't flicker in the slightest. And he turned pale. He said, she's not breathing. He walked out of the church. Seems to match. Kind of exciting because the Bible says you should expect to see it. You should expect to see it. Scriptures are the only rule of faith, but in the last days, as we get closer to the second coming of Christ, the devil's going to pull out all kinds of deceptions, and God's going to send people along to give us reminders, stay the course, stay the course, stay the course. The dragon was wroth with the woman, went to make war with the remnant of her seed, which keep the commandments of God and have the testimony of Jesus. The Bible says, expect it in the last days. We should be surprised if it doesn't show up. In fact, if the real thing happens, you wouldn't want to miss out on it. You wouldn't. Despise not prophesying, as Paul wrote. There's really one more thing that I want to put out there, because it's kind of another test. As you look at our whole last day movement, there's another test that we really ought to apply. It comes from the words of Jesus Christ. Matthew 7, verse 20. It's so simple. Therefore, by their fruits, you will know them. People can say all they want that they're Christians, Bible-believing Christians. But if the fruit doesn't match, then be very careful. Be very careful. What has God's last day movement produced? Number one, it has produced exactly the right message predicted 2,000 years ago. I saw another angel flying in the midst of heaven, having the everlasting gospel to preach to those who dwell on the earth, to every nation, tribe, tongue, and people, saying with a loud voice, fear God and give glory to Him, for the hour of His judgment has come, and worship Him who made heaven and earth, the sea, and springs of waters. Number two, it has produced the largest missionary movement in the history of the world. It has 80 times as many missionaries as any other group on the planet. Not twice as many, not 10 times as many, 80 times as many. Why? Because they have one thing on their minds. Get the message out to the planet before Jesus comes. It's all they live for. Their job is every nation, kindred, tongue, and people, and they take that very seriously. Number three. Because Jesus was a healer, this movement has produced one of the biggest healthcare systems in the world, including Loma Linda University Hospital, where the first baby heart transplants were done, where they developed proton treatments for prostate cancer. Why do they focus so much on health? Because Jesus cares about your well-being now, even before He comes. And Jesus spent more time healing than preaching. And God wants people to prosper and be in health. 166 hospitals, 350 clinics in every country on the face of the earth. They're working to meet the health needs of people. They're pulling into the city of San Antonio in a couple of months to give away $10 million in free health care to everybody in town. Everybody in town. It's amazing. It's produced exactly the right stuff. Humanitarian aid now in a minimum of 119 countries. Right now, my daughter's been out building a church down in the Dominican Republic. In fact, 2 years ago, I was in Loveland, Colorado, because we were considering moving the Voice of Prophecy to Loveland, and I met with the city employees. And the city employee said, you're tied to those Adventists? We can't believe what happened. When everything got flooded here, Boulder and Longmont and Loveland, they said the Adventists pulled into town and just took over and did all the disaster relief and then mopped up and left town again. We can't believe what you people do. all over the world, in Haiti and Fukushima. Why? Why do they do it? It's because God hates suffering. That's why they do it, and they take that seriously. We will do what we can to alleviate the suffering. And the most important thing, tens of millions of vibrant Christians spending the rest of their daily lives till Jesus comes, getting the world ready for Jesus to come, every country on the face of the planet, bringing millions of people to Christ every single year, because that's really all that matters in the last days. That's all that matters now. We don't have time for politics. We don't have time for arguments among Christians. Jesus is coming and the world needs to hear it. That's all that matters now. That's all that matters. I guess my point is this. What is the gift God has given you? What is it that you would do for God if you knew nothing would stand in the way? What is the fire that burns in your heart in the wee hours of the morning? What's the passion God has given? If you could do anything for God at all and you knew you would not fail, what would it be? I'm telling you, you've been called by God. The world needs to come back to the Word of God. And God's asking you to help make that happen. What's your gift? What's your passion? Are you willing to use it for God's cause? That's the big question. There are exciting gifts in this world. I think that lady had the gift, no question in my mind. I'm going to give you a copy of a book she wrote. You take it and you read it. You get one per family, because I can't give one to everybody. But one per family, and you read it. If you find it's blessing and it agrees with Scripture, keep it in your library. If you find it contradicts the Word of God, what should you do with it? Yeah, throw it out. Word of God only. Take it and look at it. But the big question this morning is so simple. Every believer's been given a gift. All of us. No one left out. What would you do for God if you could not fail? And if you know the answer to that, why aren't you doing it? Why aren't you doing it? The movement's growing by more than 3,000 people a day. You're not sitting here by accident. God is assembling His people to get it finished. And you have felt that in your heart from the word go over the last 4 weeks. I know you have. There's a burning in your heart to get the work done. What would you do for God if you knew you could not fail? Father in heaven, with what joy in our hearts we're watching people come home, give their hearts to You. I can only imagine how the angels are singing right now at this moment. This morning, as we all stand here in this auditorium, I know there are people here that over the weeks past have felt You speaking to them, heard Your voice in their hearts. They want to follow You. They want to join the effort to warn the world that Jesus is coming, to tell people how much You love them and what You gave at the cross of Calvary. If you have felt God lay His hand on you, if it is your desire to use your gifts in the kingdom of Jesus Christ, show the angels in heaven. Would you raise your hand where you are? Father, look at the hands going up. This is your family on earth, soon to be the family in heaven. Lord, help us get the work done so that we can sing with the angels and see You face to face. And on that day, we will give You all the praise and all the glory. In Jesus' name, amen.
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1: Fresh manna fell to the ground as a gift from God while the Israelites were in the wilderness. 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How the Israelites must have anticipated the taste and the smell of each morning's delivery. 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And now, here's Pastor Steve.
2: Good morning, everyone. How is everybody today? Very good. Well, for those who are visitors, my name is Pastor Steve Shefka, and I am very excited to share this topic with you. I love the Revolutionary War and what it brought to this country. So welcome to our Independence Day celebration. And today we'll take a historic look at how we became a nation, our early beginnings, which started 250 years ago today. Isn't that amazing? How many people remember the bicentennial celebration? You have to admit your age here, but I was in fourth grade and everything was bicentennial. Spirit of 76 was everywhere. Spirit of 76 cars. There was a bicentennial Barbie doll and red, white, and blue shakes at McDonald's. And it was sort of over the top for a whole year there. I remember there was a toy train by Tyco that was a Spirit of 76, and I really wanted it, but I didn't need that apparently. But since then, our nation has had 50 years of economic progress. And we have pushed through, and I believe without a doubt we can say this country has seen the glory of God. Amen. And one thing about seeing the glory of God, once you see it and turn back from it, the consequences are always devastating. So we want to hold tight to our Lord and Savior, right? Please bow your heads with me as we begin in prayer. Heavenly Father, 250 years ago, as our country was being planned out, sacrifices were made to be free. And we know Jesus is the author of freedom. And we pray, Lord, that as the celebrations are happening today and over the next several days, people are safe. But we are here today, Lord, to praise God for granting us the land where men and women are free to worship their Creator. We take our stand today according to the Bible. And we're just grateful for your presence in our life, Lord. Help us to take our stand for religious freedom when we are called to do so. As Americans, we say amen, amen. Well, I want to take you back to a time when our forefathers were faced with a terrible threat to their liberties. They recognized their liberties were slowly being taken away from them, and they decided they had to do something about it. So I want to go back to the beginning of our nation, the very early beginnings, when the spirit of freedom rose up and every American had to make a determination what side they were on, if they were going to be a loyalist to the crown or they were going to be colonialists to the regime. Now, colonialists began settling in American soil around 1600. 104 English men and boys came to what's now Jamestown, Virginia, and it was the first permanent settlement in American soil 1607 was the exact year. They named it after King James, of course, and the British claimed rights to the territory. Eventually, 13 colonies were established over 169 years along the eastern seaboard, which was our early American country. But tensions developed around the late 1760s, and on March 5th, 1770, a group of Bostonians were taunting seven British soldiers. They were being disrespectful, and I'm not exactly sure what they were doing, but the British opened fire on them and killed five of them. And it became known as the Boston Massacre. It was the first major catalyst that led to the American Revolutionary War. By 1773, the tension was so bad, the American colonists and the British colonizers had reached a climax. The next dispute, of course, was over taxes. The king had completely been overtaxing and raising taxes and raising taxes, and the American colonists just said, "This is enough. We're done. We're not paying it anymore." So what they did was created trade embargoes. They realized the American economy was so strong that they had a leveraging chip, and they used that against the British, and they cut trade embargoes with all of the British traders that were coming to America. And their businesses were so hurting, they needed America so bad, that the king was like, "Okay, I'll lift the taxes." So we didn't have to complain to the king. We got the merchants in Great Britain to complain for us and got the taxes lifted. Now, the king, wanting to show a bit of control, was willing to remove every tax but one. Which tax was that? Tax on the tea, right? Now, could we have paid that? We could have paid it. He lifted every other tax. But they said they're not going to pay it. They refused to pay it. And of course, it brought on a very angry response. But the colonists felt like, why should we pay the king our hard-earned dollars on anything when he does nothing for us? He doesn't provide anything for us. So the money was being threatened, so they stood up and fought for it. And on 1773, December 16th of 1773, a group of 50 colonists were enlisted to dress up as Mohawk Indians. And this wasn't just a spoof. This wasn't just a joke. They actually carried hatchets. They had feathers in their hair. And they wore authentic Mohawk Indian clothes, these 50 Americans. But it was a demonstration. The colonists were saying, "We're no longer British citizens. We are, in fact, American citizens." So about 5,000 colonial townspeople gathered together to come down and watch what they were about to do. So they climbed aboard these merchant ships, and because of the Boston Massacre, the general had moved all of the troops to Castle William, which was a fort.

began stockpiling weapons. They collected guns and cannons and gunpowder. And they're gathering up all the supplies and they're creating ammunition dumps. And King George III declared martial law on the city of Boston. He's basically shutting it down. Nothing was happening. It was full of military. And the message was, we're going to make an example of Massachusetts and anyone who dares defy the king and parliament. So on August 10th, 1774, 55 delegates from all the original 13 colonies, except Georgia, attended a secret meeting in Philadelphia for what was called the First Continental Congress. It was an illegal meeting under British law, and it could have cost them their life, but they assembled and arranged a unified strategy to oppose the encroachments of the British Parliament that was threatening their liberties. They didn't like their liberties being threatened, so they did something about it. And the meetings they had with the First Continental Congress went on for 2 months. They spent a lot of time thinking about what to do. I would have loved to be part of those meetings. But they spent this time, and at one point, Patrick Henry stood up and said, I am no longer a Virginian, I'm an American. Because there was Pennsylvanians, and there was Virginians, and there was Georgians, and there was Carolinians. They all met as individual rebels, but they all went home, unified Americans. So Patrick Henry's statement was extremely pivotal in changing the mindset of the colonists. The message was this: until colonial rights are restored, all 13 colonies will halt all trade with Great Britain. It wasn't just embargoes. They stopped all trading at this point. You see, the American colonies already had become somewhat self-sufficient, and they knew they could do without it. They had to give up some luxuries to stop the trading, but it was worth it. It got the attention. Now, they're waiting around for what was going to happen, and this was technically the early formation of the United States Army that led to the American Revolution. Now, King responded. He instructed Thomas Gage, who was in the Americas since 1763, but he instructed General Gage now to crush the rebellion. He sent 4,000 soldiers to be under the care of General Gage to handle this band of rebels. Well, Gage quickly realized the rebellion was not backing down. They were not going to say, okay, we give up. He realized all 13 colonies were standing against him. So he starts explaining to the king, the situation is far bigger than we thought it was. And on April 18, 1775, General Gage sent 700 troops to seize the largest ammunition dump in Concord, Massachusetts. The militia had created this dump, and it was obviously a strategic point of military help to the colonists. So this proved to be his last engagement with the colonial forces, though. He was sent home after this defeat. The colonists were warned by, of course, Paul Revere. His famous ride in what was called the Sons of Liberty. They began at midnight and they rode all night, warning every single militia in the 13 colonies, as far as they could go, that the British were coming. 130 men were stationed at the ammunition dump, ready to defend themselves against the most powerful army in the world. Amazing odds against them, but here they are standing up for their freedom. So this was the first major conflict of the Revolutionary War. It was called the Battle of Lexington and Concord, and it resulted in 73 redcoats being killed and 174 being wounded, and they retreated back to Boston. The Revolutionary War was irreversible at this point. It was the spring of 1775, and after the victory, the king decided to send more troops. George Washington was appointed commander-in-chief in 1775, June of 1775. And of course, on June 2nd, they started deliberating on whether or not they were going to defect from England. So they met in the Pennsylvania State House, later called Independence Hall. And the question, should we declare freedom and go to war with England or not? I can imagine how much discussion it might have taken, how divided it must have been. On that day, the Continental Congress was divided. They debated all day, and it came down to the Delaware delegates. There were three delegates from Delaware, and two of the delegates were present. One voted for independence, the other voted against it. And the one who couldn't show up was caught in a rainstorm on his farm. He was marooned. It was terrible, heavy rain. But the rumor circulated,

0: made it to him that Congress was deadlocked and his vote might matter. So he ran all night in the rain, in the mud, to get there. He finally arrives in Philadelphia to cast his vote, and the vote was to defect from England. It was that close. The date was July 4th, 1776, and we're here today to celebrate the fact that we're still here. Amen? They rang the Liberty Bell, what's called Liberty Bell today. It was called the State House Bell back then, and that was the sign that we had chosen freedom. And of course, that bell is a significant part of U.S. history now. Anybody know how it got cracked? It's interesting. There was a fracture in it that happened when there was a fire and they were alarming the city. So someone was ringing it really hard and they said it created a small fracture. And they were ringing it for George Washington's birthday one day and it started to vibrate. And the vibration sounded bad. So they hired somebody to fix it. And of course, they made it worse and the crack got really big and the bell was actually useless at that point. So they set it aside for a long time and it just became a symbol of our freedom going forward. But I thought that was kind of interesting in my studies, how the crack actually got there. It was from a repair job. So Glenn got the right answer. So British commanders in America, General Thomas Gage from 1763 all the way up till 1775, he suffered terrible losses under George Washington. Washington was a master strategist, and Parliament recalled him and placed him with Sir William Howe on October 11, 1775, and under Howe, the British forces took just as many losses as under Gage. They were losing the war. So ultimately, a man named Clinton, Sir Henry Clinton, was brought in 1778, May 18th, and he would ultimately be blamed for the loss in America. Sir Guy Carleton eventually appointed Sir Charles Cornwallis, who told the king, "We are understaffed. We cannot win with our current forces." And Cornwallis, for the next 3.5 years, decided that the war was unwinnable, and he finally surrendered in the Siege of Yorktown, and the British army began to pack up and go home. So you might say, how did this happen? How could this band of men who didn't have supplies, a lot of them didn't have boots, they would march through the snow with no shoes. They had no real military training. They had no proper weapons. How could they beat the greatest army in the world? Well, there's a lot of reasons behind that, but people wonder, was something bigger at work? Was there something larger going on here than just the colonists' desire for freedom? Was there a divine presence in the winning of this war? George Washington was sort of seen as a man who was undefeatable. He couldn't be beat. He had sort of a reputation for getting through the worst of situations and almost had that divine presence of protection around him. And I don't know. Prophecy doesn't tell us whether or not the United States was divinely guided, but God said the United States would rise up, right? We know this from prophecy. We're going to talk about it today. But God was telling us something would happen, and it happened. And whether or not God was directly over George Washington and helping him along or not, we don't know. But this is one of the greatest military defeats of all time. And America stands today very well trained, very disciplined, and very well supplied. They're no longer a band of misfits. We have skilled soldiers, and our world has never seen a military quite like ours. So, miraculously, this is what happened. But the bottom line is, the spirit behind the revolution was this. People want to be free. It's important. And I think a lot of people in this country who have forgotten about God, they've kind of forgotten about the importance of being able to choose their God. Every human heart was created to know their creator. And when there's tyranny or oppression or coercion, even, the basic human need rises up to stand for our freedom. Now, prophecy is very clear about when this powerful nation would come onto the scene and what would be surrounding it. But for sure, this superpower was born. The colonists put a new flag on the ground. They organized these 50 states, calling it America. and we are still here, united in military, united in economics. We're united in many ways, not all, but we're united in the ways that are important that other countries couldn't do. One thing we are not united in is what? Church and state. We are not united in church and state. But is there an effort to close that gap? There is. European history tells us that the Waldensians were standing up for their freedom, but they didn't have an army. They had to flee. It's fight or flight, right? You got to do one or the other. So they went into the mountains, and the medieval church, who was united, church and state, pursued them mercilessly, slaughtered them, and they lived in the darkest times maybe in human history. But the church and the state was enforcing religious practices. This is something that the Americans, the colonists, wouldn't stand for either. Civil law was used to overrule conscience regarding worship, and it was unacceptable to the Waldensians as much as it was to the colonists that were there. Men and women were put into horrible bondage, but they stayed true to the word of God. They stayed true to what they believed. They knew who their Savior was. And the historical record is open for all to see. These people lived the scriptures in their lives, and they loved their lives not unto death. I believe they literally lived that scripture. But faith in the word of God is why these men and women were willing to leave Europe. They boarded ships, not having anything to their name. They went not knowing where they were going or what it would be like. But just that one idea that they could be who they wanted to be and get out from underneath the oppression that they were under with the kings and the popes was so attractive, they were willing to do it. Great Controversy, page 296.1. 296, paragraph 1 says this: as the tidings spread through the countries of Europe of a land where every man might enjoy the fruit of his own labor and obey the convictions of his own conscience, thousands flocked to the shores of the New World. Colonies rapidly multiplied. If you want a country to grow, give the people what they want. People demanded freedom. This was offered, and it was so attractive, everybody left what they were doing and ran out there. 11 years after the first colony was planted, a man named Roger Williams came to the New World, and like all the pilgrims before him, freedom of religion was extremely important to Roger Williams. He was an earnest seeker for truth, a devout man of God, and many people followed him. But Pastor Williams was one of the few who had a much deeper understanding of the importance of the civil government and the role that they should or should not play. He believed it should be built on the doctrine of liberty of conscience. That's what he stood for. And Pastor Williams just saw religious freedom as an inalienable right. And those words made it into the Declaration of Independence. All the political ramifications of the government, the church in England, had a serious impact on him. And speaking on the laws of religion in England, he makes this grand statement. Roger Williams' colony was that every man should have his own liberty to worship God according to the light of his own conscience. His little state, Rhode Island, became the asylum of the oppressed, and it increased and prospered until its foundation of principles, civil and religious liberties, became the cornerstone of the American Republic. You don't hear his name too much, but he was here fighting when nobody else was thinking about the importance of this civil liberty. And it became the cornerstone of the American Republic. That's page 295 of The Great Controversy. He's kind of an unsung hero, in my understanding. And speaking of the laws of religion that were in English, it says Roger Williams reprobated the law, which means he strongly condemned it, rejected it, and showed extreme disapproval for its existence. The worst statute in the English code was that which did but enforce attendance upon the parish church. Did you force anyone to come to church today with you? The worst statute in the English code was forcing attendance upon the parish church. The compel men to unite with those of a different creed he regarded as an open violation of their natural rights. To drag to public worship the irreligious and the unwilling seemed only like requiring hypocrisy. I love that statement. Required hypocrisy. That means I know you don't agree with what the Bible says. I know you don't really want to be here, but come on in, put a smile on your face, and if you don't, there's going to be penalties. It's generating hypocrisy, right? The only way to truly worship is to worship of your own free volition, to do it as you see fit. You can't force it. It's impossible. But many try. England tried. They fell into the same trap as the Roman Catholic Church did. Martin said in volume 5, page 340, he declared it to be the duty of the magistrate to restrain crime, but never to control the conscience. The public or the magistrates may decide, he said, what is due from man to man. But when they attempt to prescribe a man's duties to God, they are out of place and there can be no safety. Do you agree with that? For it is clear that if the magistrate has the power, he may decree one set of opinion or beliefs today and another tomorrow, as has been done in England by different kings and queens and by different popes and councils in the Roman Church, so that belief would become a heap of confusion. What is Babylon? It's confusion. The Bible labels it as confusion because God saw this is what would happen. People would try to legislate control of the conscience. The Bill of Rights was eventually written down to capture these basic principles. And religious freedom, of course, is at the top. Political and religious freedom was what we were based on. A country without a king and a church without a pope. And the Bill of Rights has served us well for 250 years. 13 years after the 4th of July, 1776, the Declaration of Independence, the Constitution, and the Bill of Rights were ratified. The first 10 amendments of the Constitution limited government control. It just was a system of telling people the government cannot do this to us. Important document. What was the First Amendment? What was the most important one? What was the first one? Freedom of religion. Yeah. First Amendment. Congress shall make no law respecting the establishment of religion or prohibiting the free exercise thereof or abridging the freedom of speech or of the press. I heard somebody say freedom of press. It's not their job, right? They can't legislate our duties to God. And they certainly can't force us or coerce us into doing that. So our country gave us a very valuable lesson about the dangers of coercing religion onto people. Who gives us the ability to worship? Nobody but God could give us that ability. Nobody could actually do this. And it can never be infringed. The founding fathers were correct in the way they set up the Constitution because they knew God alone can give freedom. Psalm 107:14 says, he brought them out of darkness, the utter darkness, and broke away their chains. God sets us free. He lets us go from anything that is holding us back as long as we listen to him and follow in his counsel. And America suggested each individual should be given the capacity for self-determination. I don't want to grow up in a world where I'm in a caste system where because I was born into a certain tax bracket that I can't be an attorney if I want to be an attorney, or I can't be a doctor. It's highly unproductive to create a system like that. Imagine if Albert Einstein was not allowed to develop his math skills. How much would he lose? Because he was born into the wrong caste. It's a terribly unproductive way of doing things. Galatians 5:1. It is for freedom that Christ has set us free. Stand firm then and do not let yourselves be burdened again by the yoke of slavery. Christ sets us free. That's the purpose of the Constitution and the Bill of Rights, to keep those who have advantage from forcing those without advantage into slavery again. The amendments to the Constitution did a very good job of detailing that, and abolishing it should be seen as an act of terrorism. In 2001, Senator Barack Obama was interviewed, and he seemed to suggest that there are inadequacies in our Constitution. And I say it seemed to suggest because that's kind of the way he was positioning it, but he called it a charter of negative liberties. And that sounded kind of bad, but it's true, right? It says the government cannot do this to its citizens. It cannot do this. It cannot do this. So he was right in stating that. But he also suggested that it was missing something and that it didn't tell what the government would do for the people. Does the government need to tell the people what they're going to do for them? I mean, they could suggest we're going to offer this, but people should be able to do for themselves, right? That's what being free is. I don't want a welfare system, right? I want a system where the churches are involved in taking care of the poor. That's the way God set it up. But in some ways, the church didn't do their job, so we have a welfare system. But it's not healthy. We have a system of government where people are suggesting that government intervention is required and it must be written down. And I think less government, the better. But the Bill of Rights was meant to limit government, and the Declaration of Independence was not a guarantee of happiness. It was a guarantee to preserve the right to pursue happiness. Having that right means everything, because not everybody has that. But we could pursue whatever we wanted as long as it didn't interfere with somebody else's rights. Now, the medieval feudal system was that caste system I was talking about. You had the king, and then you had the dukes and the barons and the bishops, and then you had the kind of the army, the knights and the vassals, then you had the working class, the peasants down below. So it was the people who prayed, the people who fought, and the people who did the work. That's kind of what it was, right? And if wherever you were born, that's where you fell. And it was very difficult to break out of that. And our founding fathers designed a system that would protect our citizens from being stuck where they were. They didn't want to limit and restrict people because of some caste that was done. Maintaining our freedom of choice is what was at stake. The book of Revelation reveals that the final issue in the last days will be about worship. Amazing how the last thing that will be decided on earth is the same topic that was present when the country was being formed. How close are we to that reality? To answer the question, we need to take a quick look. I'm not making this a Bible prophecy seminar, but we have to kind of go back and look at how America came onto the scene. And the rise of America from a prophetic glance, many of you know this, but for those who don't, if I go too fast, I can help you out afterwards. But was America prophesied to be a world empire? It was prophesied to be a world empire. About 2,400 years before King George sent those troops over to America, there was another king who was very worried about losing his country. The Lord had spoke to him. He was kind of an untouchable king. And he made laws, he set things in order, and he was in charge of everything in the entire Middle East. But one night, the Lord touched him with a very powerful dream. And in the dream, he woke up, he was terrified because the dream seemed to indicate he was going to lose his country. And many of us can relate to that. How many people are worried that we're losing our country? Yeah. So imagine King Nebuchadnezzar gets this dream and he's terrified. But the dream's fading, and he doesn't know what to do. In the second year of King Nebuchadnezzar's reign, he had a dream, and his spirit was so troubled, his sleep left him. So he wakes up in the middle of the night, and he decides to call in his counselors, basically his presidential cabinet. He calls them in to help them get a handle on what he just dreamed. And he tells the philosophers, the scientists, the astronomers, all of the mathematicians, even the priests were there. Skilled men who claim to have esoteric secret knowledge and the supernatural ability to explain dreams. So I'm paying you for this. It's time for you to do this because right now I need this answer. Well, they couldn't do it. And the king was really upset about it. So he decides to create a decree to kill all the wise men. Now, this didn't happen because they didn't want to be able to give the king the answer. They just didn't know the God who could give the answer. But God had placed one of his servants in the kingdom of Babylon. And I want to tell you something. The Lord has his servants in every government in the world, including our government. God has servants there. Not everyone's going along with some of the foulness that's happening in our country and other countries. But Daniel was the servant that God had placed there. And Daniel is able to come to the king and explain this dream to him, and the wise men are spared. But he explains the dream. He says, this was this large metal man that you saw. And the king says, yeah, that's what I dreamed. Daniel says, okay, well, here's what it means. And he says, you are the head of gold. You are going to rule from 605 to 539 BC. Now, he wasn't telling them that. That's what we know from history. But he was telling them, there's going to be an end to your reign. He explains that you'll get old, maybe, and someone will take over who isn't as good as you are. And, of course, the Medes and the Persians are going to take over in 539. That will happen, and they will lead all the way up until 331. Greece, of course, would take over from there. They would rule Europe till 168. And then, of course, Rome would lead all the way up to 476. Rome was too big to fail. It just fell apart into 10 different toes, as the dream tells us. And, of course, they would rule for almost 500 years to 538 AD. Now, this is a map of what the 10 toes represent. Those 10 toes represented nations. And of course, the Anglo-Saxons up here in the very top, the Anglo-Saxons eventually became the British, the very country that fought against us in the War of Independence. The Franks, of course, became what? French, who were our allies in the Revolutionary War against Britain. And we thought that was probably due to Ben Franklin's diplomacy and helping the French empty their treasury to support our war. They spent all they had supporting us just because they hated Britain so much. The Visigoths eventually became the Spanish, the Suevi became the Portuguese, the Burgundies were what's in Switzerland now, the Alemanni moved and formed the country of Germany, and the Lombards, of course, went to Italy, and the Ostrogoths, Heruli, and the Vandals are no longer there. They don't exist. And we are told because they were uprooted by another power that would rise up among them. Now, Daniel 7 gives us a little bit more detail about the prophetic timeline that leads us to the United States. Daniel chapter 7 tells us Babylon would be represented by a lion, the bear in Medo-Persia, Greece had four-headed leopard with four wings, and then Rome was a terrible, cruel beast with iron teeth and 10 horns. And this beast would, in fact, be what would turn into those divided empires. Those 10 horns are just like the 10 toes. And of course, in Revelation 13, we're talking about the same beast there, which had 10 horns as well. So we're talking about the same entity across time. But however, those 10 would arise and be the ruling power. And that would go up till 538 when the little horn would come onto the scene, as noted in Daniel chapter 7, verse 8. Now, this, of course, is what was papal Rome. The priests of Rome were given control in the one hemisphere. The other hemisphere went down when Constantine failed. And this, of course, became the papal Roman Empire, which served for 1,260 years up to the year 1798. Well, what happened was in 1798, it says that it would receive a deadly wound. So after ruling for 1,260 years, all of Europe, they received a deadly wound and they're out of power. They're no longer a country. Their sovereignty was removed under the French. The Pope was taken captive and he was thrown in jail. And then it says in Revelation 13, 11, then I saw another beast coming up out of the earth. Now we're talking about a succession of world empires. We're talking about a movement of the people who would rule the world. And John is given a vision of another beast coming up out of the earth at that time. So this indicates the second beast would rise up on or after 1798. And of course, February 15th, 1798 is when the Pope was taken captive. And it was Pope Pius VI. He was taken captive by the French general Berthier, and he died in exile the following year. So to the exact year, the mortal wound was administered, and at the exact time, the next world empire was rising up, which was what? It was us, right? We were recognized in 1798 by Great Britain as our own sovereign nation. Amazingly enough, that's the year they legally authorized us to be called a sovereign nation. Now, we didn't need their permission, but it's interesting that's the year it was taking place. So this beast comes on. America fits right into Bible prophecy at this point here, and it definitely became the largest entity that we have seen. But Revelation 13 says, "Then I saw the beast rising up out of the earth. It had two horns like a lamb, and it spoke like a what?" Okay, so it's like a lamb, but it speaks like a dragon. Jesus in Revelation is the lamb. When you think of a lamb, you think of a very, very docile and comfortable and a very approachable animal, but it would speak like a dragon. So there's some kind of an outward impression that this nation would give, but behind the scenes, it would speak like the dragon. Now, who is the dragon from Revelation 12:9? It's the devil, right? So from the beginning, our nation is described as being this way, with this outer shell, but the inner interior is something that sounds more like the dragon. So the beast from the sea is said to have had crowns. Revelation 13:1 says, "The dragon stood on the shore of the sea, and I saw a beast coming out of the sea. It had 10 horns and 7 heads with 10 crowns on each horn, and on each head a blasphemous name." So this entity that would rule for 1260 years would be a kingly power. These crowns represent kingly power. All nations up to this point were ruled by kings. Every one of them was ruled by a king. The lack of crowns in the second beast makes us very, very different. There would be no king. And actually, someone tried to make George Washington a king. Somebody actually was suggesting, there was a group who said, "You need to be our king." And George declined. He says, "No, this is not the right way to do it." So no crowns on the horns of the second beast. And of course, we don't have a king to this day. So what happens though, something amazing happens at this point after the wound is healed. Just 131 years later, the Bible says the deadly wound of the first beast would be healed. So imagine this beast that everybody flees from, this ruling nation that controls your conscience and charges you taxes and just treats you like you're nothing but a peasant, and people flee Europe to come to America over, and it dies. It goes away. And then it comes back. Prophecy said that's exactly what would happen, that this deadly wound of the first beast would be healed. So what we see happening is Revelation 13:3, "I saw one of its heads has been wounded to death, and his deadly wound was healed." So the threat, the ruling nation that was causing the threat against liberty of conscience, who was dead, is now back. So what does that mean? It means the threat is now back, right? Mussolini and Gasparri signed the historic pact, February 11th, 1929. So 131 years after the papacy loses its sovereignty, it's restored back to them. They are now a country again. And one of our papers said this, "Healing wound of many years." So papal Rome regains its sovereignty. So think about, we've kind of quickly gone through the prophetic timeline here. The United States actually came onto the scene between the two reigns of the first beast. Is that clear? It came into power right in between those two reigns. Papacy was restated in 1929, and it's continued to regain power ever since. And to the point where if the Pope calls a United Nations meeting, every country sends their delegate, right? No other church can do that. But here's why it's dangerous. Revelation 13:7. "It was granted to him to make war with" who? That affects us. The threat that was dead, that's now alive again, who wants to make war with us, is back. So our forefathers said, "Hey, we got to make sure this never happens again. We want nothing to do with that ever again. We're a free country. We don't want that influence ever again." So all of our founding documents are written to say, we're standalone. We don't need to have this infringement on us anymore. We don't want our conscience to be overcome. But there's going to make war with the saints and overcome them. and the authority was given him over every tribe, tongue, and nation. Now, where does the authority come that allowed this beast to do that? Who gave the beast that authority? Revelation 12:9, the dragon, exactly right. From the devil, right? So this is the first beast we're talking about here. So as predicted, the United States comes onto the scene after this beast. It's restored while we're growing up as a nation. And people start looking back and saying, hey, isn't this the country that used to burn people at the stake publicly on a regular basis for centuries? This is the same country. History attests that Rome was dreadful and terrible. Papal Rome inherited its power from pagan Rome. So wouldn't they also inherit the authority from pagan Rome? The Bible says they received their power from the dragon, and anyone who defied their laws would be killed. Thomas Aquinas said this, with regard to heretics, they deserve not only to be separated from the church by excommunication, but also to be severed from the world by death. So if you disagree with the creeds they're trying to tell you about, we believe we have the right to kill you. We have a license to wipe you out if you disagree with our form of worship. Praise God for the people who sat in those rooms and said, we're not going to put up with this. We're going to design a fortress here where that mess can't penetrate us anymore. And for 250 years, those documents have worked well for all of us. Amen? This is why people fled to America, because they offered them something that no other country was offering. We grew up in a land far away from Europe. And when Bible-believing Christians refused to bow down to the authority of the Pope, if people really want to fight for their religious liberty, there's going to be another war if they try and take it. But what would our country do with their authority? We're a world power. We're an extremely powerful nation, by far the most influential nation. But it says, and he, the second beast, exercises all the authority of the first beast. Where'd that authority come from? In his presence, and causes the earth and those who dwell in it to do what? To worship the first beast. So what are we going to do with all of our authority as a world empire? We're going to use it to cause those on the earth who dwell in it to worship the first beast whose deadly wound was healed. That's what it says we're going to use our authority for in Revelation 13, verse 12. Now, isn't it amazing? Worship was the central issue when the United States was being formed, and it's going to be the central issue at the very end. The future of America is said that it would help the first beast implement its form of worship and cause the earth to worship their way. How different is this from what we offered people 250 years ago? The first beast is prophesied once again to gain worship by force. Revelation 17 also describes it in another way. It talks about a woman riding this beast with 7 heads and 10 horns. The woman, of course, a symbol describing a church. And this church simply describes that the nations would be made to drink. Now look at this. Revelation 17, 1 and 2. Come, I will show you the judgment of the great harlot who sits on many waters, with whom the kings of the earth committed fornication, and the inhabitants of the earth were made drunk with the wine of her fornication. That's very symbolic language there. But the point is, this church would make people follow her doctrines, completely against everything our forefathers stood for in this country. And of course, it's not just a handful of people. He said to me, the waters which you saw where the harlot sits are what? Yeah, this is the multitudes of people. This isn't a small controlling entity. How many countries is the Catholic Church in? Just about all. Great Controversy 563. The defenders of the papacy declare that the church has been maligned, and the Protestant world are inclined to accept the statement. Many urge that it is unjust to judge the church of today by the abominations and absurdities that marked her reign during the centuries of ignorance and darkness. Meaning, they're just going to cut them some slack. It was just a bad era. They excuse her horrible cruelty as the result of barbarianism of the times and plead that the influence of modern civilization has changed her sentiments. Let the restraints now imposed by secular governments be removed, and Rome be reinstated into her former power, and there would be a speedily revival of her tyranny and persecution. We are being told that the papacy is the same papacy it was. The first beast is the same as the revived beast, and that they're going to do the exact same thing. But folks, we have people, leadership in our Protestant churches who are full force supporting the papacy. And don't get me wrong, there are people in the Catholic Church. I was raised Catholic. My whole family is Catholic. True Christians that love the Lord are in the Church of Rome. And many members that are in the church, according to the best light they have, they're doing what they know how to do. God considers them his people. Many of them have not seen God's word. Maybe it's one of our jobs to show them the word of God so they can see the difference, that religion is more than just forms and traditions, that there's a living experience with Jesus. He cried mightily with a loud voice, saying, Babylon the great has fallen, has become a dwelling place of demons, a prison of every foul spirit and a cage of every unclean and hated bird, for all the nations have drunk of the wine or the wrath of her fornication, and the kings of the earth have committed fornication with her, and the merchants of the earth have become rich through the abundance of her luxury. It's always about money. People sell out everything if they get paid enough. But here's the point. And I heard another voice from heaven saying, come out of her, my people. It might be kind of a shame that the United States is falling apart, what's made us a great nation. But you know, God doesn't care about countries. The other part of Daniel chapter 2, there's a rock cut without hands that comes in and smashes that metal image, right? The metal image represents all of the countries. That's what Jesus thinks of countries. He's going to smash them anyway. What he cares about is the people in the countries. And he's saying, come out of her, my people. Who here today will put their trust in Jesus? He's the author of true freedom. He's the only one that can really offer us liberty.
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0: Now the weather forecast for Strong Tower Radio. For Michigan's UP, it's going to be sunny and hot today. We'll be under an extreme heat warning as highs reach up to 98 degrees and the heat index pushes up to 104. With partly cloudy skies overnight, lows will be back down to 78 degrees and winds out of the southwest up to 15 miles an hour. For northern Michigan, there's going to be a small chance of morning showers, then sunny and hot through the rest of the day. Highs up to 95 degrees with a heat index of 100. Will be mostly clear Monday night. Lows down to 73 degrees with a light breeze out of the west. For southern Michigan, it's going to be sunny and hot today. Highs up to 93 degrees with a northwestern breeze at 5 miles an hour. Then mostly clear skies overnight. Lows back down to 69 degrees and winds out of the west. For central Illinois, it's going to be sunny today. Highs up to 86 degrees with a northeastern breeze at 5 to 10 miles an hour. Then clear skies expected overnight. Lows will be back down to 67 degrees with a light breeze out of the northeast at 5 to 10 miles an hour. For Strong Tower Radio, I'm meteorologist Scott Cook.
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2: 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Chapter 20, A Great Religious Awakening.
3: A great religious awakening under the proclamation of Christ's soon coming is foretold in the prophecy of the first angel's message of Revelation 14. An angel is seen flying in the midst of heaven, having the everlasting gospel to preach unto them that dwell on the earth, and to every nation and kindred and tongue and people. With a loud voice he proclaims the message, "Fear God and give glory to him, for the hour of his judgment is come. And worship him that made heaven and earth and the sea and the fountains of waters." Verses 6 and 7. The fact that an angel is said to be the herald of this warning is significant. By the purity, the glory, and the power of the heavenly messenger, divine wisdom has been pleased to represent the exalted character of the work to be accomplished by the message and the power and glory that were to attend it. And the angel's flight in the midst of heaven, the loud voice with which the warning is uttered, and its promulgation to all that dwell on the earth, to every nation and kindred and tongue and people, give evidence of the rapidity and worldwide extent of the movement. The message itself sheds light as to the time when this movement is to take place. It is declared to be a part of the everlasting gospel, and it announces the opening of the judgment. The message of salvation has been preached in all ages. But this message is a part of the gospel, which could be proclaimed only in the last days, for only then would it be true that the hour of judgment had come. The prophecies present a succession of events leading down to the opening of the judgment. This is especially true of the book of Daniel. But that part of his prophecy which related to the last days, Daniel was bidden to close up and seal to the time of the end. Not till we reach this time could a message concerning the judgment be proclaimed, based on a fulfillment of these prophecies. But at the time of the end, says the prophet, many shall run to and fro, and knowledge shall be increased. Daniel 12:4. The Apostle Paul warned the church not to look for the coming of Christ in his day. That day shall not come, he says, except there come a falling away first, and that man of sin be revealed. 2 Thessalonians 2:3. Not till after the great apostasy and the long period of the reign of the man of sin can we look for the advent of our Lord. The man of sin, which is also styled the mystery of iniquity, the son of perdition, and that wicked, represents the papacy, which, as foretold in prophecy, was to maintain its supremacy for 1,260 years. This period ended in 1798. The coming of Christ could not take place before that time. Paul covers with his caution the whole of the Christian dispensation down to the year 1798. It is this side of that time that the message of Christ's second coming is to be proclaimed. No such message has ever been given in past ages. Paul, as we have seen, did not preach it. He pointed his brethren into the then far distant future for the coming of the Lord. The Reformers did not proclaim it. Martin Luther placed the judgment about 300 years in the future from his day. But since 1798, the book of Daniel has been unsealed, knowledge of the prophecies has increased, and many have proclaimed the solemn message of the judgment near. Like the great Reformation of the 16th century, the Advent movement appeared in different countries of Christendom at the same time. In both Europe and America, men of faith and prayer were led to the study of the prophecies, and tracing down the inspired record, they saw convincing evidence that the end of all things was at hand. In different lands, there were isolated bodies of Christians who, solely by the study of the Scriptures, arrived at the belief that the Savior's advent was near. In 1821, 3 years after Miller had arrived at his exposition of the prophecies pointing to the time of the judgment, Dr. Joseph Wolfe, the missionary to the world, began to proclaim the Lord's soon coming. Wolfe was born in Germany of Hebrew parentage, his father being a Jewish rabbi. While very young, he was convinced of the truth of the Christian religion. Of an active, inquiring mind, he had been an eager listener to the conversations that took place in his father's house as devout Hebrews daily assembled to recount the hopes and anticipations of their people, the glory of the coming Messiah, and the restoration of Israel. One day, hearing Jesus of Nazareth mentioned, the boy inquired who he was. "A Jew of the greatest talent," was the answer. But as he pretended to be the Messiah, the Jewish tribunal sentenced him to death. "Why," rejoined the questioner, "is Jerusalem destroyed, and why are we in captivity?" "Alas, alas," answered his father, "because the Jews murdered the prophets." The thought was at once suggested to the child, perhaps Jesus was also a prophet, and the Jews killed him when he was innocent. This is quoted from Travels and Adventures of the Reverend Joseph Wolfe, Volume 1, page 6. So strong was this feeling that, though forbidden to enter a Christian church, he would often linger outside to listen to the preaching. When only 7 years old, he was boasting to an aged Christian neighbor of the future triumph of Israel at the advent of the Messiah, when the old man said kindly, "Dear boy, I will tell you who the real Messiah was. He was Jesus of Nazareth, whom your ancestors have crucified, as they did the prophets of old. Go home and read the 53rd chapter of Isaiah, and you will be convinced that Jesus Christ is the Son of God." This was quoted from the same book, Volume 1, page 7. Conviction at once fastened upon him. He went home and read the Scripture, wondering to see how perfectly it had been fulfilled in Jesus of Nazareth. Were the words of the Christian true? The boy asked of his father an explanation of the prophecy, but was met with a silence so stern that he never again dared to refer to the subject. This, however, only increased his desire to know more of the Christian religion. The knowledge he sought was studiously kept from him in his Jewish home, but when only 11 years old, he left his father's house and went out into the world to gain for himself an education, to choose his religion and his life work. He found a home for a time with kinsmen, but was soon driven from them as an apostate, and alone and penniless, he had to make his own way among strangers. He went from place to place, studying diligently and maintaining himself.

him. He was declared to be incorrigible and was left at liberty to go where he pleased. He now made his way to England and, professing the Protestant faith, united with the English Church. After 2 years' study, he set out in 1821 upon his mission. While Wolfe accepted the great truth of Christ's first advent as a man of sorrows and acquainted with grief, he saw that the prophecies bring to view with equal clearness his second advent with power and glory. And while he sought to lead his people to Jesus of Nazareth as the promised one, and to point them to his first coming in humiliation as a sacrifice for the sins of men, he taught them also of his second coming as a king and deliverer. Jesus of Nazareth, the true Messiah, he said, whose hands and feet were pierced, who was brought like a lamb to the slaughter, who was the man of sorrows and acquainted with grief, who, after the scepter was taken from Judah and the legislative power from between his feet, came the first time, shall come the second time in the clouds of heaven and with the trump of the archangel. Quoted from Joseph Wolfe, Researches and Missionary Labors, page 62. And shall stand upon the Mount of Olives, and that dominion once consigned to Adam over the creation and forfeited by him, Genesis 1:26 and 3:17, shall be given to Jesus. He shall be king over all the earth. The groanings and lamentations of the creation shall cease, but songs of praises and thanksgivings shall be heard. When Jesus comes in the glory of his Father with the holy angels, the dead believers shall rise first. 1 Thessalonians 4:16, 1 Corinthians 15:23. This is what we Christians call the first resurrection. Then the animal kingdom shall change its nature, Isaiah 11, verses 6 to 9, and be subdued unto Jesus, Psalm 8. Universal peace shall prevail. All of this is quoted from the Journal of the Reverend Joseph Wolfe, pages 378 and 379. The Lord again shall look down upon the earth and say, Behold, it is very good. Also from the same quote, page 294. Wolfe believed the coming of the Lord to be at hand, his interpretation of the prophetic periods placing the great consummation within a very few years of the time pointed out by Miller. To those who urged from the Scripture, Of that day and hour knoweth no man, that men are to know nothing concerning the nearness of the advent, Wolfe replied, Did our Lord say that that day and hour should never be known? Did he not give us signs of the times in order that we may know at least the approach of his coming, as one knows the approach of the summer by the fig tree putting forth its leaves? Matthew 24:32. Are we never to know that period, whilst he himself exhorted us not only to read Daniel the prophet, but to understand it? And in that very Daniel, where it is said that the words were shut up to the time of the end, which was the case in his time, and that many shall run to and fro, a Hebrew expression for observing and thinking upon the time, and knowledge regarding that time shall be increased. Daniel 12:4. Besides this, our Lord does not intend to say by this that the approach of the time shall not be known, but that the exact day and hour knoweth no man. Enough, he does say, shall be known by the signs of the times, to induce us to prepare for his coming, as Noah prepared the ark. Quoted from Wolfe, Researches and Missionary Labors, pages 404 and 405. Concerning the popular system of interpreting or misinterpreting the Scriptures, Wolfe wrote, The greater part of the Christian Church have swerved from the plain sense of Scripture and have turned to the phantomizing system of the Buddhists, who believe that the future happiness of mankind will consist in moving about in the air, and suppose that when they are reading Jews, they must understand Gentiles, and when they read Jerusalem, they must understand the Church. And if it is said earth, it means sky, and for the coming of the Lord they must understand the progress of the missionary societies, and going up to the mountain of the Lord's house signifies a grand class meeting of Methodists.
quoted from the Journal of the Reverend Joseph Wolfe, page 9.

0: 1846. During the 24 years from 1821 to 1845, Wolfe traveled extensively. In Africa, visiting Egypt and Abyssinia. In Asia, traversing Palestine, Syria, Persia, Bukhara, and India. He also visited the United States, on the journey thither preaching on the island of St. Helena. He arrived in New York in August 1837, and after speaking in that city, he preached in Philadelphia and Baltimore, and finally proceeded to Washington. Here, he says, on a motion brought forward by the ex-president, John Quincy Adams, in one of the houses of Congress, the House unanimously granted to me the use of the Congress Hall for a lecture, which I delivered on a Saturday, honored with the presence of all the members of Congress, and also of the Bishop of Virginia, and of the clergy and citizens of Washington. The same honor was granted to me by the members of the government of New Jersey and Pennsylvania, in whose presence I delivered lectures on my researches in Asia and also on the personal reign of Jesus Christ. This is quoted also from the Journal of the Reverend Joseph Wolfe, pages 398 and 399. Power in the book. Dr. Wolfe traveled in the most barbarous countries without the protection of any European authority, enduring many hardships and surrounded with countless perils. He was bastinadoed and starved, sold as a slave, and three times condemned to death. He was beset by robbers and sometimes nearly perished from thirst. Once he was stripped of all that he possessed and left to travel hundreds of miles on foot through the mountains, the snow beating in his face, and his naked feet benumbed by contact with the frozen ground. When warned against going unarmed among the savage and hostile tribes, he declared himself provided with arms, prayer, zeal for Christ, and confidence in his help. I am also, he said, provided with the love of God and my neighbor in my heart, and the Bible is in my hand. Quoted from W.H.D. Adams, In Perils Oft, page 192. The Bible in Hebrew and English he carried with him wherever he went. Of one of his later journeys, he says, I kept the Bible open in my hand. I felt my power was in the book, and that its might would sustain me. Quoted from the same book, page 201. Thus he persevered in his labors until the message of the judgment had been carried to the large part of the habitable globe. Among Jews, Turks, Parsees, Hindus, and many other nationalities and races, he distributed the word of God in these various tongues, and everywhere heralded the approaching reign of the Messiah. In his travels in Bukhara, he found the doctrine of the Lord soon coming held by a remote and isolated people. The Arabs of Yemen, he says, are in possession of a book called Sirah, which gives notice of the second coming of Christ and his reign in glory, and they expect great events to take place in the year 1840. Quoted from Journal of the Reverend Joseph Wolfe, page 377. In Yemen, I spent 6 days with the children of Rehab. They drink no wine, plant no vineyard, sow no seed, and live in tents, and remember good old Jonadab, the son of Rehab. And I found in their company children of Israel, of the tribe of Dan, who expect with the children of Rehab the speedy arrival of the Messiah in the clouds of heaven. This is also quoted from Journal of Reverend Joseph Wolfe, page 389. A similar belief was found by another missionary to exist in Tatari. A Tatar priest put the question to the missionary as to when Christ would come the second time. When the missionary answered that he knew nothing about it, the priest seemed greatly surprised at such ignorance in one who professed to be a Bible teacher, and stated his own belief, founded on prophecy, that Christ would come about 1844. As early as 1826, the Advent message began to be preached in England. The movement here did not take so definite a form as in America. The exact time of the Advent was not so generally taught, but the great truth of Christ's soon coming in power and glory was extensively proclaimed. And this not among the dissenters and nonconformists only. Murat Brock, an English writer, states that about 700 ministers of the Church of England were engaged in preaching this gospel of the kingdom. The message pointing to 1844 as the time of the Lord's coming was also given in Great Britain. Advent publications from the United States were widely circulated. Books and journals were republished in England, and in 1842, Robert Winter, an Englishman by birth, who had received the Advent faith in America, returned to his native country to herald the coming of the Lord. Many united with him in the work, and the message of the judgment was proclaimed in various parts of England. In South America, in the midst of barbarism and priestcraft, Lucunza, a Spaniard and a Jesuit, found his way to the Scriptures and thus received the truth of Christ's speedy return. Impelled to give the warning, yet desiring to escape the censures of Rome, he published his views under the assumed name of Rabbi Ben Ezra, representing himself as a converted Jew. Lucunza lived in the 18th century, but it was about 1825 that his book, having found its way to London, was translated into the English language. Its publication served to deepen the interest already awakening in England in the subject of the Second Advent. In Germany, the doctrine had been taught in the 18th century by Bengel, a minister in the Lutheran Church and a celebrated biblical scholar and critic. Upon completing his education, Bengel had devoted himself to the study of theology, to which the grave and religious tone of his mind, deepened by his early training and discipline, naturally inclined him. Like other young men of thoughtful character, before and since, he had to struggle with doubts and difficulties of a religious nature, and he alludes with much feeling to the many arrows which pierced his poor heart and made his youth hard to bear. Becoming a member of the consistory of Wurttemberg, he advocated the cause of religious liberty. While maintaining the rights and privileges of the church, he was an advocate for all reasonable freedom being accorded to those who felt themselves bound on grounds of conscience to withdraw from her communion. Quoted from the Encyclopedia Britannica, the 9th edition, article on Bengel. The good effects of this policy are still felt in his native province. It was while preparing a sermon from Revelation 21 for Advent Sunday that the light of Christ's second coming broke in upon Bengel's mind. The prophecies of the revelation unfolded to his understanding as never before. Overwhelmed with a sense of the stupendous importance and surpassing glory of the scenes presented by the prophet, he was forced to turn for a time from the contemplation of the subject. In the pulpit, it again presented itself to him with all its vividness and power. From time to time, he devoted himself to the study of the prophecies, especially those of the Apocalypse, and soon arrived at the belief that they pointed to the coming of Christ as near. The date which he fixed upon as the time of the Second Advent was within a very few years of that afterward held by Miller. Bengel's writings have been spread throughout Christendom. His views of prophecy were quite generally received in his own state of Wurttemberg, and to some extent in other parts of Germany. The movement continued after his death, and the Advent message was heard in Germany at the same time that it was attracting attention in other lands. At an early date, some of the believers went to Russia and there formed colonies, and the faith of Christ's soon coming is still held by the German churches of that country. The light shone also in France and Switzerland. At Geneva, where Farel and Calvin had spread the truth of the Reformation, Gaussen preached the message of the Second Advent. While a student at school, Gaussen had encountered that spirit of rationalism which pervaded all Europe during the latter part of the 18th and the opening of the 19th century. And when he entered the ministry, he was not only ignorant of true faith, but inclined to skepticism. In his youth, he had become interested in the study of prophecy. After reading Roland's Ancient History, his attention was called to the second chapter of Daniel, and he was struck with the wonderful exactness with which the prophecy had been fulfilled, as seen in the historian's record. Here was a testimony to the inspiration of the Scriptures, which served as an anchor to him amid the perils of later years. He would not rest satisfied with the teachings of rationalism, and in studying the Bible and searching for clearer light, he was, after a time, led to a positive faith. The children understand. As he pursued his investigation of the prophecies, he arrived at the belief that the coming of the Lord was at hand. impressed with the solemnity and importance of this great truth, he desired to bring it before the people. But the popular belief that the prophecies of Daniel are mysteries and cannot be understood was a serious obstacle in his way. He finally determined, as Pharaoh had done before him in evangelizing Geneva, to begin with the children, through whom he hoped to interest the parents. "I desire this to be understood," he afterwards said, speaking of his object in this undertaking. "It is not because of its small importance, but on the contrary, because of its great value, that I wished to present it in this familiar form, and that I addressed it to the children. I desired to be heard, and I feared that I would not be if I addressed myself to the grown people first. I determined, therefore, to go to the youngest. I gather an audience of children. If the group enlarges, if it is seen that they listen, are pleased, interested, that they understand and explain the subject, I am sure to have a second circle soon. And in their turn, grown people will see that it is worth their while to sit down and study. When this is done, the cause is gained." Quoted from L. Gawson in Daniel the Prophet, Volume 2, the preface. The effort was successful. As he addressed the children, other persons came to listen. The galleries of his church were filled with attentive hearers. Among them were men of rank and learning, and strangers and foreigners visited Geneva, and thus the message was carried to other parts. Encouraged by this success, Gawson published his lessons with the hope of promoting the study of the prophetic books in the churches of the French-speaking people. "To publish instruction given to the children," says Gawson, "is to say to adults who too often neglect such books under the false pretense that they are obscure, how can they be obscure since your children understand them? I had a great desire," he adds, "to render a knowledge of the prophecies popular in our flocks, if possible. There is no study, indeed, which it seems to me answers the needs of the time better. It is by this that we are to prepare for the tribulation near at hand, and watch and wait for Jesus Christ." Though one of the most distinguished and beloved of preachers in the French language, Gawson was after a time suspended from the ministry, his principal offense being that instead of the church's catechism, a tame and rationalistic manual, almost destitute of positive faith, he had used the Bible in giving instruction to the youth. He afterward became teacher in a theological school, while on Sunday he continued his work as catechist, addressing the children and instructing them in the scriptures. His works on prophecy also excited much interest. From the professor's chair, through the press, and in his favorite occupation as teacher of children, he continued for many years to exert an extensive influence and was instrumental in calling the attention of many to the study of the prophecies, which showed that the coming of the Lord was near.
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I'm Wintley Phipps, and welcome to another program of The More Abundant Life. God's given me a message for you today. Stay tuned. I pray His Spirit will speak directly to your heart. But first, a little music.

0: I will arise and go to my father and will say unto him, Father, I have sinned against heaven and before thee, am no more worthy to be called thy son. Make me as one of thy hired servants. And he arose and came to his father. But when he was yet a great way off, his father saw him and had compassion and ran and fell on his neck and kissed him. And the son said unto him, Father, I have sinned against heaven and in thy sight, and am no more worthy to be called thy son. But the father said to his servants, bring forth the best robe and put it on him, and put a ring on his hand and shoes on his feet, and bring hither the fatted calf and kill it, and let us eat, and let us eat and be merry, for this my son was dead and is alive again, he was lost and is found. And they began to be merry. May God add a blessing to the reading of his word. Perhaps the best known of all the parables of Jesus, brothers and sisters, is the parable of the prodigal son. Here we have a young man born to a life of wealth and privilege, who betrays his father's confidence, squanders his father's fortune, loses his human dignity, but recovers them all in the end. What a beautiful story. This parable has been called the most beautiful of all parables. It really could be considered the screenplay to the Amazing Grace story. I once was lost, but now I'm found. It is really the whole gospel in one short story. I was blind, but now I see. It is told in such a way that even a child could understand it. For some, this story told by Jesus is the story of their own lives. And many people have found their way back to God by hearing the call of God in this story. But as Jesus always did in this parable, he was speaking to sinners and church people. He was speaking to those who needed forgiveness and to those who found it difficult to forgive others. Jesus said, a certain man had two sons. I love this story because it tells me this man had some money. He had wealth enough to share. Hallelujah. What a blessed thing it is to have wealth enough to share. This man was doing his best to bring up his children in the fear of God. The younger brother began to feel like living in his father's house. He was a slave, shackled by expectations of right and righteousness. In his mind, he had already begun to shed the principles that had brought peace and prosperity to his family. And all this young man wanted to do was leave home. Have you ever had a child like that? All they want to do is just leave home. He wanted to get away from this house that he now hated. Get away from his father's rules, rules he despised. In temper and tone, this young man became an incorrigible, angry son. He was blessed, but he was also angry. While living as an heir in his father's house, in his mind, he had begun to separate himself from the principles of his father's life and character. He was tired of his father's restrictions. He finally let his pleasure and his displeasure and his dissatisfaction be known. I said he let his displeasure and dissatisfaction be known. He basically said to his father, listen, he said, if you were dead, I could live my life the way I wanted to. If you were dead, I could take my inheritance and live like I want to live. And since you're not planning to die anytime soon, I no longer want to wait till you die to live my life. So give me now what you plan to give me when you die. What arrogance, what impudence. And for those words, you know, brothers and sisters, those of you who think those big words are just too generous, you know, arrogance and impudence, I'll say it in as respectable a modern parlance as I can. What a jerk! Going to his father and saying, since you won't die soon, give me what you plan to give me. Now, that must have hurt his father's heart. Give me the share of the property that falls to me. I can't stay here another day. Woo-hoo. Now, back in those days, thank you, God, land was wealth. Land was everything. So more than likely, that son wanted the deed to the land, not so that he could work it and improve it, but so that he could sell it and be rid of any connection he might have had with his father. Woo! Soon, the occasional, he left home, by the way, got all the money, left home, started living the high life, and soon the occasional hangover and the other pains that came as the body recoiled from abuse. You know, your body will let you know, you are abusing me. That's all that hangover is, and the headaches and the withdrawal symptoms and the downers and the depression, all that came to him, telling him that he had pushed his body beyond acceptable limits. Woo! The gaiety that the liquor brought to his personality channeled into popularity. By the way, liquor will bring you popularity, because it makes you gay. Not that kind of gay, but gay. And fun to be around. Oh no, you heard, oh, he's so funny. He's drunk. He's a blast. Did you see what he did? Man, that was crazy. He's out of his mind. When his friends saw that he was a big spender who had access to easy money, they went along for the ride. They were most obliged to join him in living the high life. Oh, but church, after a while, I said after a while, all that high living turns into a low life of disease and a low life of lower life expectancy. And before long, one's life is filled with lonely days and regret. I think it was the writer James Weldon Johnson who put it this way. Young man, smooth and easy is the road that leads to hell and destruction. It is downgrade all the way. The further you travel, the faster you go. No need to trudge and sweat and toil. Just slip and slide till you bang your head right up against hell's iron gates. Brothers and sisters, as natural born prodigals, all of us, each and every one of us, we carry within our sinful hearts this nagging, troubling yearning to be independent of God. And everywhere we turn, the devil stokes the fires of our discontent. We say to ourselves, it cannot be true that God alone knows what's best for me. I'm really living here in the real world. He's been gone for 2,000 years. I got this. And right there in our self-conceit, we sow the seeds of our spiritual rebellion against God. What we really do is fire God. You know when you fire somebody from a job? I don't need you. You're fired. We dethrone him from his rightful place in our hearts. And like modern day prodigals, we take his gifts and we waste them. We take his favors and we squander them. We take his blessings and we throw them to the wind. We take from God's storehouse the blessings we've received and then turn around and despise him. Ooh, have you ever had somebody that you blessed turn around and despise you? By the way, that word despise is an awful word. I said it's an awful word. It is really a precursor to contempt and hatred. Did you hear what I just said? To despise is to look upon something with low regard. To despise means to look down upon with scorn and disrespect. And I hear somebody in this church saying today, but I don't despise God, but I don't care about what he's saying. You despise God. We have a generation of people who despise God. When you know what God requires of you and then live like you don't care, you despise, no, not me, yes, you despise God. If you got your Bible, turn with me to the book of Matthew, chapter 6, verse 24. The book of Matthew, chapter 6, verse 24. No man, the Bible says, can serve two masters. For either he will hate the one and love the other, or else he will hold to the one and then what? Despise God. You can't love God and serve the devil too. And when you try to serve the Lord and the devil too, all you're doing is showing that you despise God. I saw a quote this week that I sent to my family, and this is what it said: until sin is bitter, God will never be sweet. Are you with me today? Until sin is bitter to you, Jesus will never be sweet. You can't serve two masters. You end up treating God with contempt. I don't treat God with contempt, you say. Yes, you do. Yes, we do. I remember during the O.J. Simpson trial. Anybody watch that trial? The weeks of sniping and flaring tempers finally reached a head when prosecutor Christopher Darden locked horns with Judge Ito. You know, remember Christopher Darden? One of the lawyers for the prosecution, he began to get emotional and say some harsh things publicly to Johnny Cochran and the lawyers representing O.J. Simpson. And the judge warned him several times, be quiet. And he wouldn't back down. All of a sudden, you heard the sound of a gavel as it hit the desk. And Judge Ito cited Darden with contempt of court. Contempt, as a matter of fact, do you know that if you miss a date, a court date, are you with me today? Or refuse to do anything a judge says that you ought to do, you're going to be cited for what? Contempt of court. You can be fined, you could be sent to jail. So what makes us think that when the judge of the universe tells us what to do and we refuse to do it, that we are not cited in his books, in his courtroom, with contempt? When you take God's blessings of life and sustenance and you can't open your mouth to praise him, when you take God's blessings of food and shelter and health and then you act like he doesn't exist, you are treating God with contempt. What you're doing is walking in front of Calvary and spitting at the cross. Now that's content. What God has given you, as a matter of fact, ask yourself, what has God not done for me? He's done everything for me. What has he not given you? He's given you food, clothing, shelter, money. You got a car. Nobody in this church walked 10 miles to get here today. At least I don't think so. And if you did, I stand to be corrected, and we'll do everything in our power to get you transportation next Sabbath. But in these, if in these bad economic times you have a job, and then you act like you got that job on your own, you can't even bring yourself to live a life of thankfulness and gratitude to God for how he's blessed you, you are treating God's blessings with contempt. When you take God's blessings and then use them to oppose what God is for. Did you hear what I just said? When you take God's blessings and then use them to fund what God is opposed to, that's what God meant when he said, no man can serve two masters. One man said the stages the prodigal son went through. The first stage, when he's out in the faraway country, is the feel-good stage. You ever been there where everything about sin feels good? That's the feel-good stage. Getting drunk feels good. Y'all act like you don't know what I'm talking about. Getting high feels good. Getting it on with that sexual affair feels good. Me and Mrs. Jones feels good. That's as long as you don't get shot. And then comes, he says, the second stage, where you waste a lot of money and time because you're not thinking straight. You ever see all those people on those judge shows who swear that all the money they received were gifts and not loans? Sin will cost you. And then he said the third stage is enslavement and addiction. If you got your Bibles, one more time, turn with me to the book of 2 Peter chapter 2 verse 19. Thank you, God. 2 Peter chapter 2 verse 19 says, while they promised them liberty, they themselves are what? The servants of corruption. While the devil is promising you freedom and fun, you are only what? A servant? Woo! Are you with me? A servant of corruption. Why? For of whom a man is overcome, of the same is he brought in bondage. You are in bondage to whatever overcomes you. Oh, Jesus. Preacher. Look at verse 20. For if after they have escaped the pollutions of the world through the knowledge of the Lord and Savior Jesus Christ. In other words, after God has saved you, then you become entangled and overcome. The latter end is worse with them than the beginning. In other words, whatever overcomes a man, to that he is enslaved. For if after they have escaped the defilements of the world through the knowledge of our Lord and Savior, that you go back and you get entangled with what God delivered you from, your end will be worse. When the prodigal son found himself, he was in a pig pen. God said, take your time. You know, it's sad when you wake up and find yourself in a crack house. It's sad when you wake up and find yourself in a whorehouse or in a hospital. And some people don't ever fully make it back, you know. The Bible says that when that famine came, took hold of the country, all of a sudden around this young man's table, he had no friends and no food. Hired himself out to look after a farmer's pig. You know the story. and he would steal from the pigs to eat. The pigs were eating better than he was. He said to himself, how foolish have I been? I'm going back to my father. And then look at one more time, Luke 15:24. He said, for this my son was dead. When that father saw that son coming home, he said, I will arise, go to my father. And look at verse 24. For this my son was dead and is alive again. He was lost and is found, and they began to be merry. Look at verse 26. As a matter of fact, 25. This is where I want to come to now. His eldest son, his what? Was in the field. And as he came and drew near to the house, he heard the music and dancing, called one of the servants and said, what does this mean? And he said unto him, your brother is come home. Your father's killed the fatted calf because he had received him safe and sound. Verse 28 and 29. And the brother was what? Angry and would not even go in the house. Therefore, his father came out to reason with him. And he said to his father, look at this. All these years I've served you. And look at what he said. He said what? Neither what? Neither transgress I at any time your commands. I've been a good kid. And you never gave me a party. And then look at verse 30. But as soon as this thy son was come, which had devoured thy living with harlots, as soon as he gets back, you kill the fatted calf. And look at verse 31 and 32. He said unto him, son, son, you've always been with me. All that I have is yours. It was meet. In other words, it was proper that we should make merry and be glad, for this your brother was dead and is alive, was lost and is found.
1: 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Hymns like Amazing Grace, It Is Well With My Soul. 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Until next time, remember the words of Jesus. 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

0: I'm here with Dr. David Shin, Chair of the Religion Department at Weimar University. So good to have you here with us today.
1: Yes, thank you, Greg. It's a privilege, and thank you for hosting. I know you're a busy man.
0: Oh, it's a blessing.
1: Yeah.
0: It's a blessing to be able to present the Word of God and provide hope for people. David, this is episode one of a series of about 13 that we're planning on doing on More Than Conquerors.
1: Yeah.
0: Maybe give us a little bit of a summary overview of what this series will be all about. Take us on that journey.
1: Yeah, it comes out of a personal journey of mine. I'm a highly addictive personality by nature.
0: Okay.
1: I'm obsessive. And I did not always have a relationship with Jesus. And at the age of 18, I had a transformation that took place in my life. And there were certain habits that dropped off immediately. But other ones, they dogged me.
0: Hmm.
1: And it took me a process of figuring out some things of how to overcome some of these addictions. So that's what we want to talk about in this series. We want to talk about addictions and how there is victory in Jesus over these habits that seem like they have tentacles in our lives, these chains. And in the beginning part of this 13-part series, we want to talk about the spiritual recovery, because that's really the foundation and the ground from which we can get this power to overcome. And then in the second part, we want to talk about some practical keys that I've implemented in my own life that have helped me to gain the victory over these habits and addictions. So, Greg, I want to be vulnerable in this series, probably disclose things that I've never disclosed on worldwide television.
0: Mm-hmm. This just reaches several million people, potentially, right?
1: No pressure. But I'm hoping that in sharing my own experience, that people can find hope. Because sometimes I feel like we can become unrelatable. We get up front and we have very high ideals, which we should. But sometimes it's good to have appropriate vulnerability. So I'm going to try to walk that tightrope through in this series. Amen. And highlight some of these aspects of the real human struggle with addictions. Because we're living in a culture right now of dopamine.
0: Mm.
1: There's a book I have in my library called Dopamine Nation, and it talks about how we are in a culture where the cell phone is the modern hypodermic needle.
0: Yeah, I have mine sitting right here beside me.
1: It's
0: on silent, but it's right beside me.
1: Yeah, and it's a tool.
0: It is.
1: It's a tool.
0: But it's addictive.
1: It's addictive, and these corporations have spent millions of dollars to get us addicted to those devices. And
0: you mean they've made it intentional?
1: Yes.
0: You're going to be touching on that too?
1: Yeah. We'll be talking about algorithms that Instagram, Facebook use to get us addicted to our devices. And our drug of choice is basically coming to us through a website of our choice. And this is an unprecedented age where people are crying out for help. So I hope that this series can be practical in helping people to process through these habits that are essentially destroying us and rewiring our brains. That's the way the Lord has made us to have habits. But when we have destructive habits, many times the fallout is things like shame, guilt, feelings of anxiety, depression. Those things have really skyrocketed.
0: I'm looking forward to this series because, I mean, you're talking about victory.
1: Yeah.
0: Well, that's awesome because that's hope. Because we're all addicted to something.
1: Right.
0: And so I think to me, this provides hope. And we sing the song Victory in Jesus. So we know that in Jesus is victory, but you said the practical aspect of that.
1: Yeah.
0: That's key. So you're going to be walking us through this whole process in this 13-part series.
1: Yeah. Mm. I hope to focus on some very practical pointers and also the science behind why some of these things worked. And they have been transformative for me in my own life and my own experience. Mm-hmm. So the first half of the 13-part series, we want to focus on aspects of the gospel and how, like you said, there is hope.
0: Amen.
1: There is hope. Some people may feel like there isn't hope. I'm hopeless. I'm just stuck in this habit for the rest of my life. But there is hope. Mm-hmm. There is victory. And I think that one of the things that happens in the psychology of an addiction, it works like this. You get the dopamine high. It's the candy bar effect.
0: Okay. What is dopamine?
1: Dopamine is, many times people think that dopamine is a negative thing, but dopamine is a hormone.
0: So God gave us this.
1: Yes, yes. And dopamine is the thing that causes us to seek for something more. You actually need dopamine, because if you don't have dopamine, you lose the desire to live.
0: Oh, wow.
1: Yeah.
0: I didn't know that.
1: Yeah, yeah. So dopamine many times has been framed as a negative thing, but dopamine is essential. But dopamine needs to come from non-artificial sources. And what happens is when we get dopamine in an artificial source, like the Hershey candy bar.
0: Okay.
1: The Hershey, well, everything in moderation, right? But if you eat like 10 of them, okay, like you get the dopamine surge that goes up like this. But then your body secretes insulin into the bloodstream and is like, hey, this is too much. We got to deal
0: because of all the sugar.
1: Yeah,
0: the
1: you
0: sugar
1: deal with it. Then you come down. And when you come down lower than your baseline was before. And if you keep on doing that, your baseline of happiness, of contentment, is lower than ever before. And that's where depression, anxiety, with any addiction, comes in. When God has framed, let's say, food, let's say you eat a strawberry.
0: Mm-hmm. I love strawberries.
1: Yeah, strawberry is nice. Mm. Strawberry has sugar in it, mm-hmm. but it comes with fiber. And that fiber prevents you from... It has this natural rise and then comes down. You don't have the crash. And that's the way the Lord has created pleasure to be, not this spike. Mm. So you take pornography, you take any drug, you take sugar, or anything that we go to self-medicate, you're always going to have that crash at the end. And the psychology of what happens when you hit the crash over and over and over again are feelings of shame and guilt. That is the what you feel at the bottom.
0: Shame and guilt.
1: Shame and guilt.
0: Yeah. They're not one and the same. They're what's the
1: Yeah. I've heard psychologists say that shame is when I say I am vile, I am detestable. It has to do with identity. Guilt are the feelings that come from the behavior. And I think that when we look at Adam and Eve in the fall, you see

0: when we sin, we experience shame and guilt.
1: Mm-hmm.
0: But also with that sin, because of sin, we have a view of God. We have a view of God, whether we get that from our parents, whether we get that from what happens in the cloud that covers our brain from sin, we have a view of God.
1: We have a view of God.
0: That is negative. That is negative.
1: So true.
0: Yeah, that is negative. That God is out there to just,
1: He's waiting to just...
0: Yeah, exactly. Exactly. That's the psychology. Because, like, I can think of the times that I've fallen into habits and addictions, going back to, you know, early childhood. And you experience that high, but you come back down, and then you have the shame and guilt, and then you have a view of God that God's up there like, yeah, you... That's the emotion you have, is like God's up there to just smack you upside the head, or he's got a bolt of lightning just reserved to like just take you out, and you have all this emotional fallout. And I think that what is so essential in our recovery from shame and guilt, from our addictions, has to be a correct understanding of who God is. Because he's the only one that can help us. And it takes vulnerability. I heard one person say that the solution for shame is confession.
1: Wait, the solution?
0: The solution for shame
1: is confession.
0: Yes. It's so counter...
1: Yeah. Unpack that. I mean, that doesn't quite make sense.
0: Because many times you think that shame... When we're in the shame frame, we're like, oh, man, you hide. In other words, you don't disclose.
1: Mm-hmm.
0: You don't disclose.
1: Correct. You don't confess.
0: You don't confess. You want to hide. That's the whole point. That's what shame drives you to do. And it's ironic, or I should say almost counterintuitive, to think that the solution for that is to disclose, is to confess. But if you're going to confess, you need to feel safe.
1: Oh,
0: yes. Vulnerability comes in safety. You're not going to be vulnerable to a person that you think is vindictive.
1: Mm-hmm.
0: It's not safe. You're going to hide. Mm-hmm. You're going to hide.
1: So then confession, like if I think that God's going to smack me up beside the head or strike me with a bolt of lightning, if I don't have a good view of God, then I'm not going to have that relationship with that confession.
0: Absolutely.
1: Like a true confession.
0: Yeah. Because God is the only one that can help us with our addictions.
1: Wow.
0: But if we have a wrong view of God, we're not going to go to him. We're not going to be vulnerable. We're going to be like Adam and Eve in Eden. We're going to hide.
1: So why do you think, again, that there's such a view of God? Because you're right. When I think of cartoons or other things, it is like God with a bolt of lightning or something negative connotation.
0: Yeah.
1: Why is that? Satan's done a good job.
0: We can get a negative view of God from all sorts of places.
1: Mm.
0: But I think the place that we get it the most is when authority figures abuse their authority.
1: So that would be, who would be the authority figures?
0: Pastors.
1: Mm-mm.
0: Priests. I heard this one person, he was abused by a priest, sexually abused as a child. He became an atheist.
1: Mm.
0: You can see why.
1: Oh, yeah.
0: Because this was their picture of God.
1: Yep.
0: And this picture of God was tainted. And tainted is not even the right word. It was... a misrepresentation.
1: All the way.
0: And that emotional fallout of that led to him saying, look, if God is like that, I don't want him to exist. He led him to atheism. So I would say...
1: So spiritual leaders.
0: Spiritual leaders.
1: Parents.
0: I would say parents.
1: Mm-hmm.
0: Even other people in authority, governors, politicians, all these types of people that we look up to as authority figures, especially when you think of children growing up, when a parent abuses their child, that leaves an imprint on their minds that God is that way. Because they are the representation of God to that child.
1: Yes.
0: Yeah. And I've counseled, because I'm one of the spiritual counselors for the depression anxiety program at Wilmer University.
1: With Dr. Nedley.
0: Yes, and I'll tell you, the people that we counsel, I would say the vast majority of them that have had trauma, that have a negative view of God, have been abused by people in authority.
1: And when you're saying abused, are you saying sexually abused?

0: users, that doesn't have to just be sexual abuse, right? It can be verbal.
1: Verbal.
0: Physical.
1: Emotional abuse.
0: Mm-hmm. The physical.
1: Abandonment. Yep. Lack of attachment. All those types of things come in. And that is very natural. So there's baggage that we carry in. And then what I find is, because of that trauma that comes in from a negative view of God, then it leads to addiction. Because you're trying to self-medicate from the pain.
0: Self-medicate from the pain.
1: Yes, self-medicate from the pain. So you're dealing with all of the emotional pain of the trauma. Let's say you've been sexually abused. Let's say you've been molested. Let's say you've all these things. And typically, religion sometimes can be like shaming the behavior of self-medication. It's like, whatever it is, you drug addict or you porn addict or whatever it is. And I'm not saying those things are justifiable. We need to have standards. But those are symptoms. Those are symptoms of self-medication that comes from trauma and that leads to a negative view of God. So if you want to fix this thing, quote unquote, you need to go back all the way, not to just dealing with the behavior and the addiction, because those are attempts to deal with the pain, because I think of my own history. You know, I was not always a committed Christian, and growing up, I had certain things that led to a negative view of God, and in order to self-medicate, I went to certain addictions, and I would feel shame and guilt. But I want to tell you that when I was in academy, I was bracing myself for disciplinary action because of some things that I was doing. And I was expecting the administrator in charge to come down and be like, David, like.
0: So you knew that they knew.
1: Yes. Mm-hmm. And I was waiting for the hammer.
0: Yep.
1: And then principal called me over and I was like, oh, here it comes. And rather than I got grace.
0: Mm. You got grace.
1: I got grace. Now, she still dealt with the issue, but I got grace. It was done in a way that was loving.
0: Mm.
1: And I think that was the first time that I felt like a person in authority, part of the church system, I should say, that I felt the love of God.
0: So you felt the love of God?
1: Yeah.
2: Wow,
1: and
2: that's powerful.
1: And it changed.
0: Mm.
1: That led to my conversion.
0: Mm.
1: That led to my conversion.
0: Wow.
1: So when we talk about addiction, we need to go all the way back, because many times addiction is linked to self-medication, that's linked to trauma, that's linked to a negative view of God because someone in authority abused us. We need to go back and reframe that picture of who God is. And that's why I take patients to the Psalms, Psalm 139. It's a powerful psalm.
0: Psalm 139.
1: Yeah, Psalm 139. And there's so much meaning in this. And what I do is I take them over here to verse 13. It says, "For you formed my inward parts. You covered me in my mother's womb." Verse 16, "You saw my substance being yet unformed, and in your book they were all written, the days fashioned me, and when as they were yet, there were none of them." This shows us in Psalm 139 that in utero, when we were a few weeks old, or even conceived, God was there. And he marked it in a book. It's mind-boggling. I remember.
0: You're saying every single person in the world?
1: Every single person in the world.
0: Wow.
1: Yeah. Yeah, in utero. Not at birth, but in utero.
0: So he did the same for me, too.
1: He did the same for all of us, yes. And this points toward the reality. Life begins at conception. I mean, this is very clear. This is very clear. And I remember when Hudson.
0: Your son.
1: My son. Before, when we found out we were pregnant, I was in Alaska, and we're like, oh, wow, surprise, surprise, we weren't expecting to have children. It's like, oh, so we go and to the where they're going to try to find the heartbeat, mm-hmm. 8 weeks pregnant. And they put the gel on the stomach, and they're trying to find it.
0: Like the ultrasound.
1: Yeah, it's like this Doppler, mm-hmm. and they're trying to find it, and they're like, oh, and you're praying they can find the heartbeat. Mm-hmm. You're praying, and they're going around, and it's like, oh, wait, there. And it was like, I just teared up. I just teared up. And
0: why did you tear up?
1: I was like, that's my boy. You know, that's my boy. And I think this is the same picture that God presents in Psalm 139, that when I was conceived, I believe God teared up.
0: That's my child.
1: That's mine.
0: Yeah, that's mine.
1: That's mine.
0: Yeah, it's mine.
1: That's mine. And Psalm 139 also talks about at the beginning, he says, you searched me and know me. You know my thoughts afar off. You comprehend my path. You're acquainted with all my ways. There's not a word in my tongue. Mm-hmm. The beginning of Psalm 139 talks about how God knows everything about me. Everything.
0: You mean even like bad thoughts?
1: Yeah. I mean, that's scary.
0: That's kind of scary. That's scary. Yeah, it is.
1: I mean, he knows our internet history. Not just the NSA. I mean,
0: mm-hmm. No, correct.
1: God knows our internet history. He knows everything we've done in private. He knows, like you said, our thoughts. He knows everything. He follows us everywhere. My parents, when they live in Virginia, we live in California. They watch every worship service of ours. And they scrub through the entire worship service to one part, and that is the children's story. Children's story.
0: To see the grandkids?
1: To see the grandkids. They send us screenshots of that. And this is not surveillance. It's because my parents, they love their grandbabies.
0: Absolutely.
1: And this is not surveillance either. God is so into us. He follows us everywhere. That's what this psalm brings out. He follows it. When we're brushing our teeth, Greg, in the morning, the most Monday, he's like, hey, we're combing our hair in the morning. You're getting up for 3 a.m. He's like, Greg, where's Greg? Mm-hmm. What's Greg doing? That's how into us he is.
0: You know, David, I mean, what a picture.
1: Yeah.
0: Because it's not like God looking, oh, he's messing
1: no.
0: up. I'm going to get him today.
1: Yeah.
0: It's not that at all.
1: It's not surveillance.
0: It's like, oh.
1: Yeah.
0: It's like you're talking about your parents
1: yes.
0: with their grandbabies.
1: Yes.
0: Oh,
1: yeah,
0: they are.
1: There they are.
0: Yeah.
1: Yeah. Where are they?
0: Yes.
1: It's like on your phone,
0: that's
1: you have...
0: What a picture of God.
1: Yeah, what a picture of God.
0: Ooh.
1: Like on your phone, you have Find My... Right. And my wife and I are synced on there.
0: Yes.
1: So when she's traveling somewhere, I'm like...
0: You can keep track of her.
1: I'm like, oh, Tennille's at the grocery store.
0: Mm-hmm.
1: Oh, Tennille's. mm-hmm. Right. It's not surveillance.
0: No.
1: It's not surveillance. It's because... I love my wife.
0: It's not a trust thing either.
1: Yes, it's not a trust thing. I want to know where she's at. I want to know. Look, if Jill were to travel somewhere on a 3 a.m. Mm-hmm. activity, you want to know where she's at.
0: Absolutely.
1: Not because you're like, whoa, Jill. Mm-hmm. No, it's because when you care about someone that much, you want to know what they're thinking. You want to know where they're at. And that's the picture that God gives to us. And it goes in verse 7. It says, where can I go from your spirit? Where can I flee from your presence? If I ascend into heaven, you are there. If I make my bed in hell, behold, you are there. That's the picture that God gives. That's the picture that God gives. And in verse 17, it says, how precious are your thoughts
0: Amen.
1: To me, O God. In other words, if I were to see someone at the supermarket and they know everything about me, I would duck into the aisle. I'd be like, they know. But in this one, because I think that they're thinking, oh, David, you scum of the earth. Like, who do you think you are? But in this one, even though God knows everything about you, the Bible says he's got what type of thoughts? Precious thoughts. Precious thoughts.
0: You know, but does this mean, though, that God says, okay, it's okay that David has all these bad addictions. I love him. It's okay that he's got all this?
1: It's not excusing the behavior.
0: Okay.
1: But... it shows you that God loves us even when we're not behaving.
0: That's beautiful.
1: Isn't that beautiful?
0: Yes,
1: like,
0: it is.
1: My son breaks my heart sometimes. My kids, they misbehave. But even me being a sinful parent, I understand that my child's behavior does not impact my love for them. My love for them is constant, mm-hmm. and that's very beautiful. So God has precious thoughts about us. And it says, how much does he have? He says, how great is the sum of them? If I should count them, they would be more in number than the sand. Mm. So this picture of God is that, hey, it's not like he's got one precious thought. Oh, David's a great guy. There's one. That's about it. No, he's got so many precious thoughts that you look at the sand on the seashore, they're more precious sand than the grains of sand on the seashore. I mean, it's amazing. So when he thinks of Greg Marconi, he's got like billions of thoughts of precious thoughts, even though he knows everything about you. Mm-hmm. It's amazing.
0: Mm-hmm. It is. No, that is an amazing thought, because I can't count the grains of sand on the sea.
1: I don't even have precious thoughts like that about myself, mm-hmm. but God does. And it comes here to this other part. It transitions in verse 19, and this is unusual. It says, oh, that you would slay the wicked, O God. Depart from me, therefore, you bloodthirsty men, for they speak against you wickedly. Your enemies take your name in vain. Do I not hate them, O Lord, who hate you? And what this is talking about is when you realize that someone loves you like that, you are willing to defend them. On the playground, there was one term when I was in elementary school that would always get a fight. It's when you say, yo mama. When you say, yo mama,
0: mm-hmm.
1: it's like...
0: It's on.
1: It's on, because you just talked about it. And in this case, when you realize that someone loves you like God does, and they talk bad about him, you're like, I'm willing to defend God.
0: Hmm.
1: You defend God.
0: Mm-hmm. Yep.
1: The last part of this is beautiful. It says, search me, O God, and know my heart. Try me and know my thoughts, and see if there be any wicked way in me, and lead me in the way everlasting. This is beautiful, Greg, because what it brings out is that when we realize that God loves us, he's followed us from utero, he's interested in every aspect of our lives, he's got precious thoughts, we come to the place of vulnerability. We're willing to say, Lord, search me.
0: So we come to that place of vulnerability, saying, God, search me.
1: Search me. This is like confession. This is where we're like, Lord, help me with my stuff.
0: Which goes back to what you're talking about in the beginning. Confession, when I know that I'm loved in a safe place.
1: Yes. Because this is the ultimate safest place. This is the place where you can go, where you know that you're fully known and fully loved. You can be fully vulnerable.
0: Fully known, fully loved, fully vulnerable.
1: Vulnerable. And it's those steps. Because, like, look, we're broken as a human race. We're self-medicating all the time. And with that comes shame, guilt, fear. And that comes from a negative view of God. But when we realize that God loves us this way, we can go to him and be like, mm-hmm. Lord, I need help.
0: Amen.
1: I need help.
0: Amen.
1: Yeah, I need help.
0: Dr. David, where are we going to go in the next episode? Where do we want to go next time?
1: In the next episode, I want to talk about willpower. Seems like every New Year's resolution comes along and says, I'm never going to eat this again. I'm never going to do this habit again. And is willpower overrated? What's the solution? Is there something that empowers the will? We'll talk about that in our next episode here.
0: Wow. Amen. Thank you, David. It's a blessing, because I know that there is victory, right? And we're on this path right now. So yeah, thank you for being here today.
1: Thank you.
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4: How do you do? Someone once said, to find peace, resign as general manager of the universe. I suppose there is truth in that, but the mere fact that the world is not yours to control, and any attempts to do so usually result in frustration or even despair. But the search for peace of mind is a common human quest since the beginning of mankind. Such was the case for the man in our story. After years of searching, no, he didn't find peace of mind, because peace found him when his heart and mind and very life were unshackled.

0: Hurry, boys! We're taking on too much water!
1: This boat's going down! I just know it!
0: Keep bailing it! It's all we can do!
1: If she goes down, we'll have to swim for it!
0: Oh, not in this cold! Once we hit that freezing water, we're done!
2: Then keep bailing! I'm not gonna die in this lousy river tonight!
1: This water is already up to our knees!
0: Oh, no! She's starting to lose!
2: Faster, boys! Faster, come on!
0: No! No! No, she's dying!
2: Oh, someone save us!
3: 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Impossible to change them, people say of the homeless. They come to Pacific Garden Mission, clothing frayed, hope dim. But the homeless are welcomed with a love that transcends impossibilities. Showers and fresh clothing, nutritious meals, and a safe place to sleep change the outer man. But it takes more to change the inner man, the one who dreads the day as much as the night and fears the future. But the old lighthouse has good news for them, a way to change their lives. The doors never close at Pacific Garden Mission, and hundreds of men, women, and children find shelter each night. Even medical and dental care are given free to those in need. And thanks to caring friends who send financial gifts. That same message of love and hope goes out to the world in 15 languages through this program. Now for broadcast around the earth, here is episode number 3884 in the series Unshackled, the program that makes you face yourself and think. We don't need to tell you that here in this world, peace is an almost forgotten thing. For now, we won't even consider that. But there is a sort of peace that you can have in your heart while a storm rages outside. It's the sort of peace a human soul can know in the face of discouragement and disaster. It's a peace that can be secure even in those times. Possible? Yes. Because this peace we're talking about, this peace of mind and soul, it has been called the peace that passeth all understanding. It is available to you, and when it is yours, nothing can shake it. You may see why we can say this as you listen to the story of a man who, all through the years, never knew a peaceful moment, and it would take something supernatural to deliver it. You'll hear all about it in this classic true story of Edmund Smoggy, right now on Unshackled.
4: I was born January 25th, 1908, in Ostend, Belgium. When my father drowned that fateful night on the river, I was only 3 at the time. Mother went off to England to work and left my sister Laura and me with our grandparents in Holland. Grandfather was an ex-athlete, an old sea captain. He was stern, but kindly. Grandmother was something else again. She was so cruel, so full of hate, that now, as I look back, I pity her. That much hatred, the hatred that came out into the open as relentless cruelty, must have poisoned her very soul.
5: Here are your eggs, Eddie. Now make sure you... Oh, no.
6: Laura? Laura, Smoggy?
5: Oh, she heard me drop that dish, Eddie.
7: Shh! Just be quiet.
5: I'm afraid to stay here. Maybe I should run away from her.
6: What are you doing down here, Laura, Smoggy? Look what you've done, you stupid, clumsy little fool!
7: Run, Laura, run, Laura!
6: Oh, no, no, no, no, you don't leave this house, come here! You stupid child!
7: Stop hitting my sister!
6: What did you say?
7: Stop hitting my sister! Here I am! Take it out of me!
6: Oh, with a strap, I will take it out of your ugly hide, Edmund Smoggy!
5: Oh, God, in heaven, stop her from beating my brother. Eddie, cry! Cry, Eddie! And just stop! Cry, Eddie, please! Oh.
4: The way I remember it, I got a licking every day and twice on Sunday, as long as we lived with my grandmother. She was nice to other people, but with us, stern, cruel, clipped her words off like she hated the taste of every sentence. Surprisingly, she was well thought of in the village. And although I'll never know now what it was, something had happened to her to make her a victim of a temper whose violence I've never seen topped anywhere by anyone, man or woman. It didn't always show up in noisy outbursts either. One night I was studying my lessons for school when out of the blue she stood over me until I wrote one sentence,
6: 2,000 times, without a mistake.
4: My mother married again in another year, and Laura and I were shipped across the Atlantic to live in America. On board the ship, my sister said,
5: at least we won't be with Grant anymore.
7: Yeah, any place would be better than where we've been.
5: I wonder what Ernie Papa will be like. Heard he has 5 children of his own besides us. I wonder what it will be like, Eddie.
8: You gotta do it, Laura.
5: No, I don't, Eddie. Nobody's gonna force me to milk that many cows, and I mean nobody.
8: He's gonna be mad, Laura, and then who knows what he'll do.
9: Well, you're about to find out what he'll do. Thought you'd disobey me, huh, Laura? Get over here.
7: Ow!
9: You are not gonna shirk your chores, Laura. Now, you get out there and milk the cows like I told you. After all...
8: You leave my sister alone!
5: Be careful, Eddie!
9: Yeah, be careful, Eddie. After all, whose house is this?
8: Your wife is our mother.
9: Worse luck. But I'm the one that had to let you and your sister come here to live. On my charity, no less.
8: Charity? Ha! I work from sunup to sundown on a farm that's never gonna belong to me, and you stand there and call it...
9: Charity!
8: Ah!
9: And if you don't like it, you know what you can do. Get out!
4: When I was 18, I did get out. But first, I should tell you, my stepfather and my mother bought me my very first tobacco when I was 12, right after I came to live with them, and I was addicted to it by the time I was 13. Somehow, just the feel and look of a cigarette in my fingers always made me feel that maybe there was something safe and good about home after all. That may sound crazy, but you see, buying me that tobacco was the only time I remember either one of them showing any kind of affection for me. Some people become alcoholics. I certainly drank hard, but I was a tobaccoholic. Cigarettes were like my very breath. They were my idol. They were my friends, my consolation, my self-confidence, my ever-present crutches to support my crippled life. I would gladly go without food, so I'd know I wouldn't have to go without a smoke. Seemed like the very smoke itself made a kind of screen for me to hide behind when I was afraid of life, which I was most of the time, all my life. Of course, I hit the road when I left my stepfather's farm. Over and over again, I walked all day with no food, drifting out toward Denver. I worked for 50 cents a day, breaking hard ground for a rich rancher. Next day, I caught an armload of boxcar headed for Raton, New Mexico. I was stretched out on top of a car when the train stopped in a tunnel. In a very few minutes, the fresh air was gone, and thick, hot clouds of coal smoke began to pour into the few feet between the top of the boxcar where I was trapped and the ceiling of the tunnel. I figured that was it. I'd choke to death for sure. I was already so weak and sick.
8: Help! Help! Somebody help me!
10: Hey! Hey, up there on top of the car! Can you make it over to the edge? Can you make it over here to the edge?
8: No, I'm too sick.
10: You'd better make it! Now, come on! Start wiggling over here! Come on, quick!
8: No. I can't.
10: Yes! I'll grab your feet! Now, easy does it! There! I gotcha! Now, come on! Ease yourself over to the side!
8: I'm scared to.
10: Over the side! I got you! Keep coming!
11: Good thing for you I picked this car, Eddie.
8: So, you're a freight hopper too?
11: One of the best.
8: Well, Mac, you saved my life.
11: Is it worth saving?
8: No.
11: Wonder why we bother to save lives just to toss them away again. But what else is there for a guy? I tried marriage. Tried teaching school once.
8: Yeah?
11: Yeah! Been dropping my G's ever since, just to spite the principal of the school where I taught.
8: Does he know you're still dropping them, Mac?
11: I know I'm only spiting myself, but so are you. You didn't hurt anybody else just now, only you.
8: I can't hurt anybody else.
11: Nobody else cares, huh? Nobody cares about me either. But there's a bright side to that.
8: A bright side?
11: I don't have to bother with caring about him this way. How old are you, Eddie?
8: Almost 20. You?
11: Twice that. 40.
8: Oh.
11: Hey, want a cigarette? Or have you had enough smoke for a while?
8: No, I want one bad. I lost mine when I slid down over the side of the boxcar. And, I've been afraid to ask you for one.
11: Why?
8: Afraid you wouldn't have one.
11: They're a man's best friend, aren't they?
8: Yeah. Especially when they're your only friend.
11: Here.
8: Thanks. Thanks.
11: You're gonna be worth less than nothing for a few days. You know that, don't you, kid? You're quite as a ghost.
8: I'll be okay.
11: I'll say you will. I aim to see to it. Personally.
8: Mac, I've taken care of myself in just as bad a spot as this. I don't want to be no more trouble to you.
11: I got nothing else to do. Anyway, it's been a long time since I've done anything for anybody outside of myself. I think I might enjoy the experiment.
4: Old Mac didn't go overboard with his experiment of taking care of me. He was just as much out of tune with reality as I was. But we moved around the West together, off and on, for 4 or 5 years. We argued a lot, laughed some, drank together, swore at life and the people in it, and probably the real basis for our friendship was that we suffered together, mentally, emotionally, and physically. We'd been apart for a year or more once, and when we ran into each other again on the hot, dusty sidewalk of Portland's Skid Row, Mac was lying face down in a doorway, holding his arm. I was limping along, my bare feet sun-baked, swollen, and bleeding.
10: Oh, God in heaven. How can one man's arm hurt like this? Hey there! Is that you, Eddie?
8: Oh. Oh, for the love of Pete. That can't be Mac.
10: Yeah! Oh, you don't need to keep on being surprised when we bump into each other out here, Eddie. We're both going the hell road together. Going to run into each other on the way.
8: What's the matter with you, Mac?
10: I got a bad arm. What's your complaint this time?
8: God, I guess. My complaint is God!
10: Yeah. Like he enjoys it. Like it's some big joke. What's he done besides make the sun so hot your feet have bleeding blisters?
8: Oh, Mac, what's the use of a joke? I'm just about ready to quit. There just couldn't be a God in a world like this, could there?
3: In a moment, we'll hear the rest of the classic true story of Edmund Smoggy. But first, I want to welcome Pacific Garden Mission President Phil Kwiatkowski.
12: Hello, Timothy. Thanks for having me. But this week, I'm going to turn the tables and ask you some questions.
3: Uh-oh. Fire away.
12: So, I hear we're producing a new show.
3: Indeed. The Clue Crew is an audio drama series for kids.
12: Amazing. What's it about?
3: Well, we'll follow the story of the Clue children who recently moved from Venezuela to Chicago to join their estranged uncle, Rear Admiral Charles Clue, commander of the Great Lakes Naval Base.
12: What brings them to Chicago?
3: Well, sadly, their missionary parents died in a plane crash, and Uncle Chuck is now their legal guardian. So they've all got some adjusting to do, including their pet capuchin monkey, Bingo, as they settle into their new lifestyles and needs.
12: What makes these characters fun to listen to?
3: The kids have an insatiable curiosity, which leads them on some rather outrageous adventures. The whole show is told with a family-friendly, faith-based narrative, and we'll release one new episode each month, and every one will have a lesson to be learned and a mystery to be solved.
12: Sounds thrilling.
3: Thank you, Pastor Phil. And now, back to our show.
4: When we were able again, we hit the road for the ranch country in Montana. We'd had enough of the cities and figured that out there we might find peace. We stayed 5 years, but the restlessness in us won out and we headed for Alaska. In Anchorage, we worked for a while on the railroad. Then we got bored, and in 1939, I pulled away from Mac and shipped out on a seal hunt. And that was the last time I ever saw Mac. As for me, the boat I was on nearly sank, but we managed to land at Ninilchik, and I stayed there for the winter. One evening, I was drinking in the crystal slipper, hoping something interesting would happen. when it did. The door opened and into that saloon walked, well, an angel. And what's more, she walked right up and spoke to me.
13: Good evening.
4: Hi.
13: Doing anything tonight?
4: Am I... No, nothing I can't put off if you've got any good ideas, baby.
13: Good, because I've got a wonderful idea.
4: So have I.
13: Why don't you come to our meeting across the street?
4: Come again?
13: We really need you. You see, I'm one of the missionaries. My friend and I just came to town a few weeks ago and, well, not many people are coming to our meetings. We're having a meeting tonight. No, you don't have to agree with us. Just come, because we feel awfully silly standing there talking and singing when no one's listening to us.
4: I liked that. She made me feel as though I was doing her a favor. And that night, for the first time since I was a child, I stepped foot into a church, well, of a sort. This girl, Lilith, was so straightforward and she had such a good smile, was so pretty and well-scrubbed and rosy-cheeked. I thought I'd just go so I could sit there and enjoy a little peace and quiet while I look at her. She made you think of clean things like mountain streams, only she didn't babble. She made good sense. I wouldn't admit it then, but the fact is that she made too much sense for my comfort.
13: I don't care if you're 20 or 3 times 20. If you're human, you want peace of mind. You want rest. And because he knows we all need it so much, Jesus made that great, sweeping invitation to everyone in the world who is tired and loaded with guilt or bitterness or loneliness.
4: Hey, I didn't get an invitation.
13: But you did, sir. To everyone who needs rest, Jesus opens his arms and says, "Come unto me, and I will give you rest."
14: We're so glad you could join us for tea, Ed.
4: Oh, yeah, sure. Least I could do for trying to throw you tonight while you were speaking, Lilith. Sorry.
13: Sorry you tried to throw me, or sorry it didn't work?
4: I guess I asked for that. But what I said seemed funny until I said it. You two don't mind if I smoke, do you?
14: We're not God, Eddie. He handled your funny joke in the meeting tonight. He'll handle your bad habits, too, in time.
4: Just curious, does it say in the Bible that a man can't go to heaven if he smokes?
14: No, sir, it does not. But it does say that a man has to believe in Jesus Christ before he can have eternal life.
4: Now, don't change the subject on me. Just take me, for instance. For a while, I drank too much. Still do once in a while. On the other hand, I love kids and I'm kind to dumb animals.
13: And missionaries.
4: That's right. I'm kind to dumb animals and missionaries. I earn my own living most of the time. I never killed anybody, never robbed a bank. I say that's pretty good. So where do you both get off saying I need Jesus Christ? I'm a, well, kind of Christian.
13: Are you happy, Eddie?
4: Happy?
14: Yes. Are you peaceful, son?
4: What's that got to do with the cost of cabbage?
13: Can you turn to God when trouble comes and know he's right there to help you?
4: I can handle trouble.
14: Do you ever feel close to God? Do you know how to pray?
4: Well, I mean, look, I've said stuff to God.
13: Are you afraid of anything at all?
14: Can you really rest, Eddie?
4: maybe smoking this little cabin of yours doesn't bother either one of you, but I think it's stuffy in here. You mind if I open up a window?
14: Not at all.
4: All right, so what right have you two to say I'm not a Christian the same as you are?
14: We didn't say you weren't. We asked if you were.
4: I get by.
14: And you know that Jesus died on the cross for you?
4: There you go. All this talk about the cross and Jesus Christ dying on it 2,000 years ago. What for? Makes me laugh.
13: Does it, Eddie?
4: No. Makes me mad.
14: He did die on the cross, so that you and Lilith and I could be brought back to a right relationship with God. Sin cut us off from God, Eddie. But Jesus came out of the tomb. He lives. And he asks you to unload your sin and your guilt on him.
13: Your guilt. Personally. Onto him. Personally.
4: Hang on. Who says I'm guilty?
13: God does. The Bible says all have sinned And if your sin doesn't result in guilt for you, then it must be a kind of sin that nobody ever heard of before.
4: Hmm. I suppose you're sitting there feeling pretty superior because you don't smoke cigarettes.
13: Why should we?
14: And why do you keep bringing them up, Eddie?
13: Has anyone complained about it here?
4: Nope. But I wish you would. I'd know where I stand then.
13: Eddie, cigarettes won't keep anyone out of heaven, not by themselves. Neither would not using them get you there. Faith in Jesus Christ does that. But anything we lean on in this life instead of Christ, be it smoking, overeating, boozing, drugs, money, success, ourselves, and anything but God, we have the same result.
4: What's that?
13: No peace, because we're separated from God.
14: Do you think that may be the story with you, Eddie? You try to put your confidence in yourself, and then, because that's a shaky confidence, you try to build it up with cigarettes or liquor or something else, and it just won't work. Self-confidence before that self is redeemed by Jesus Christ is fatal.
13: The wages of sin is death, Eddie. Fatal means deadly.
4: Why can't you two talk in plain language?
13: Then let me say it this way. God's plan is for you to belong to Him, Eddie. He wants to be the center of your life.
4: You women are a bad influence on me. In spite of what I said, I found myself wanting to spend every spare hour with the two missionaries. It made me furious with myself. I decided the best way to break away was to leave Ninilchik. I went to Anchorage and got another job there. Away from my friends, the missionaries, I began to gamble and drink more heavily than ever. Soon I lost my job, and every cent I had went to pay up gambling debts. I was down to 3 cigarettes and no food for 3 days when one night I slipped into the back of the little church of the Open Door. There, sitting on the platform, all the way from the Nilchik, was Lilith. And before she finished her talk that night, I wasn't making any effort to hide the fact that I was crying. We caught up afterwards.
13: Peace I give unto you, my peace I leave with you. He said a lot about peace, Eddie.
4: Yeah.
13: God sent me here to Anchorage. You know that, don't you?
4: Did he?
13: Just more of his pursuit of Eddie Smoggy.
4: At least he picks nice ways to go after a guy.
13: I'm going back tomorrow. Tell me, are you broke?
4: No.
13: Eddie?
4: Okay, yeah, I'm flat broke.
13: So am I. Almost. Here's 50 cents. I still have enough to get home. Take it, Eddie. It's the Lord's money.
4: Okay, Lilith.
13: You know my mom and I are praying for you. And praying for you and praying for you. Good night, Eddie. God go with you.
4: God go with you. First place I headed was a drugstore to get some cigarettes on Lilith's money.
13: It's the Lord's money, Eddie.
4: I went to my room, which was the garage floor of an old building, and tried to sleep. I couldn't, and began walking the floor. In a couple of hours, I had smoked almost all the cigarettes the Lord's money had bought, and then I tried again to sleep. But 2 hours later, I was still awake. I smoked another cigarette and felt sick. For the first time, it let me down, flat. Then I remembered something that had been said the first time I talked with Lilith and her mom.
13: When we put our confidence in anything but God, it won't work, and we have no peace. God wants you to belong to Him, Eddie. He wants to be in the center of your life. Eddie. Eddie.
4: All right, God. I give up. I've never found peace anywhere in this world. Now I'll put my trust in you, Jesus. Lord, give me peace. I've got to have peace. Peace. A big order in a world that knows no peace. But it's the promise of God Himself to those who believe and receive His Son. and he makes good on that promise too. Isn't it amazing how he follows us and hems us in until we surrender? With me, he used a pretty girl who belonged to him rather than to herself.
13: And I'm glad he did, because during all these years since, as the wife of a minister named Edmund Smoggy, I've seen, day by day, the fulfillment of the promise of Jesus Christ. Let not your heart be troubled, neither let it be afraid. Come unto me, and I will give you rest.
3: That statement of Lilith comes from a person who sees, day by day, the reality in her husband's life of the peace that passeth all understanding. And the promise is to you too, listening friend. 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
17: Well, Jeff Mannion is the teaching pastor of Ada Bible Church in Grand Rapids, Michigan, and the author of an article in the latest issue of our Faithful Steward magazine titled Discovering the Power of Contentment. And that's our focus today. Jeff, we are so glad to have you back with us.
18: Rob, it's such a joy to be with you today.
17: Thanks for making the time. Jeff, in the article, you write that wealth confuses me. I want to start there. Why do you think that's an important place to start this conversation in your writing?
18: Oh, my goodness, Rob. It's just such a moving target. Yeah. I mean, Chris and I started out in ministry when we were 21, tiny little church of 25 people. Mm. And by the way, if you're looking for a fast track to financial freedom, do not take a church of 25 people that refuses to get off the ground. I mean, right. Ada Bible Church is sizable today, but it took 7 years to get up to 100 people consistently. Wow. And so we lived simply out of necessity.
17: Yeah.
18: I mean, it was just always barely enough. But if fast forward the tape, decades, and the church is now sizable. We did so many of the right things, set up an emergency fund, studiously avoided debt. And yet, still, I wrestle with this issue of contentment and sufficiency. And you would think, you know, now that we're out of those days of shortage, dude, you must have nailed it. And I'm going, it is an ongoing struggle. Learning contentment in financial status of sufficiency is radically different than learning contentment in a season of shortage.
17: Yeah, but the common denominator for both is learning. And we can learn in different environments. And one of those environments you learned in, you called the desert classroom. Share that with our listeners.
18: Yeah. And the desert classroom, it refers to the Israelites. They were enslaved for generations in Egypt, right? And then under the leadership of Moses, they got into the desert and they have this 40-year detour in the desert. And that's where God provided for them every day with this food substance called manna and basically kept them alive in the desert. But Rob, then there's this fascinating, and for me, chilling and jarring conversation that takes place just when they're ready to leave the desert. And it's like Deuteronomy chapter 8. And it's like when you get into the land of promise, the promised land, which was often called the land flowing with milk and honey.
17: Right.
18: They're going to trade in the desert for rushing streams and growing grain and flourishing grapevines and pomegranates and figs. And there's this warning, don't forget the Lord your God who brought you out of Egypt.
17: Yes.
18: And you think, well, you know, it would be automatic that their hearts would be drawn to worship once they get into this season of sufficiency. My friend, it's not. And it's like you're going to get into the land of promise. You're going to get into a nice house. Your flocks and herds are going to increase. And you're going to say, you know, I think I did this.
17: Yes.
18: My strength did this for me. And it's like, do not forget the Lord your God. He is the one who even gives you the ability to grow wealth. And so, again, that's part of the wealth confuses me thing. And just the shifting target is that when a financial status stabilizes, you've done the right things, debts paid off, the student loans are gone, you know, maybe paying off your mortgage, given consistently to retirement fund, is kind of like, okay, right there, that is a dangerous moment. And you need to just double down on the journey of trust. And just remember, you know, I know where my stuff comes from.
17: Yes. Wow, that is so powerful. Yeah, I'm thinking about those Israelites about to face their most significant challenge, prosperity. What is it about prosperity that makes it so difficult for us to understand the source of it and to navigate it? Well, we're talking today with Jeff Mannion about contentment. It's a learned behavior, and we're going to try to help you with some of that learning today. Jeff is teaching pastor of Ada Bible Church in Grand Rapids, Michigan. The article is titled, Discovering the Power of Contentment in the latest issue of our Faithful Steward magazine. 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
21: Today we're talking about finding contentment in every season of life. This is Faith and Finance. I'm Rob West. Joining me today is Jeff Mannion, teaching pastor of Ada Bible Church in Grand Rapids, Michigan. Jeff wrote an incredible article for the latest issue of our Faithful Steward magazine titled Discovering the Power of Contentment. Jeff, before the break, you were talking about what that looks like and the journey of learning that and drawing from Scripture and the Israelites. And as you know, in the article, you also share about your personal journey of decluttering.
18: Oh, man.
21: I'm sure that's a topic that resonates with a lot of our listening audience. Why was that season so impactful for you, and what did you learn?
18: Well, I think what happens is stuff, Rob, stuff grows.
21: Yes.
18: It's like it multiplies and reproduces. And suddenly our lives are filled with all this stuff. And I don't even remember where some of this stuff came from.
21: Right.
18: And so I went through this 7-week exercise where I gave away 5 items a day for 7 weeks. It's like 210 items.
21: What?
18: And when I say gave away, I don't mean generosity. This was like getting rid of 3 dozen CDs. I didn't listen to CDs anymore. And there they were hibernating, you know, in a box in my basement.
21: Right.
18: A 40-piece dish set that we had donated to a housing center that we hadn't used in
21: sure.
18: like 2 or 3 years. And a drawer of T-shirts. It's like they followed me home from 5K races and right. conferences and events. You know, it's enough to outfit a small village.
21: Right.
18: And so 210 items later, the experience wow. I had was just, number one, coming in contact with the stuff that inadvertently surrounded myself with. But I felt 210 items lighter.
21: Yes.
18: I felt richer for having less.
21: Right. We can all resonate with that. And there's all plenty for us to declutter. So that's a great reminder. All right, Jeff, let's begin to dive into this idea of contentment a little deeper. I know in the article you reference Paul's words to Timothy, godliness with contentment is great gain. What does that look like in our lives today?
18: Yeah, I think the words that we are seduced by are the words there and then.
21: Mm.
18: That is, I will only be at peace there and then. I will only be fully alive there and then. When we're able to break away from this monotonous routine and go on vacation, there and then.
21: Yes.
18: When we're able to get out of this apartment and get into a house. When we're able to renovate this outdated kitchen and get into, yeah. you know, a diff-

0: to fill right. the empty space that is in yeah. me. And so I call it the school of contentment. Because in another place, Paul would say, I have learned to be content.
1: Yeah.
0: I think that's pivotal. It's not just that some people have the contentment DNA and others don't. Yes. I've learned to be content, whatever the circumstances. And by the way, those words were written by an inmate.
1: Yes.
0: He was not where he wanted to be. It's during a house arrest, imprisonment. And he goes, I had to learn to be content, whatever the circumstances. And so contentment is not gained by getting what we want.
1: Yeah.
0: Contentment, we arrive at contentment through having this joy and peace and being alive, even when we don't get what we want. And I think it positions us to have extreme joy if the day comes and when the day comes when we do get what we want. I think it's a powerful, powerful force.
1: It sure is. Boy, we could finish right there. And we've learned everything we need here and now, not there and then, but we're going to keep going. Jeff, let's talk about the comparison trap.
0: Yeah.
1: You talk about comparison as a major barrier to contentment. Why is comparison in particular so spiritually damaging? And why do you think we struggle with it so much?
0: Yeah. You know, Teddy Roosevelt, I don't know if he actually said it, but he's credited as saying comparison is a thief of joy. And so I don't know whether Teddy Roosevelt said it, but I believe it's true because, Rob, there's always someone with a bigger boat.
1: Yes.
0: A better landscaped yard.
1: That's right.
0: A longer five-star vacation. And what comparison does is it causes my heart to focus on what is being withheld rather than focusing on the blessings that are bombarding my life day after day after day. And by the way, if this was a problem 30 years ago, multiply that by 10 now.
1: That's right.
0: Because of social media.
1: Yes.
0: Because I'm no longer comparing my life to somebody else's life. I'm comparing my life to somebody else's image crafting.
1: Yes.
0: And so not my reality to their reality, but my reality to my impression of their reality.
1: That's
0: and it can shrivel the heart and it can kill generosity because generosity comes from this sense of abundance.
1: Yes.
0: That I am given much. Abundance meaning more than enough. I have more than enough. That's the fountain from which generosity flows. And so when I am looking around at my life and I go, not enough, not enough, not enough, it will cripple generosity and it will cripple joy.
1: Oh, so good. Let's go there next, because you're right. Giving, we say, often breaks money's grip over our lives and over our hearts. Why is that so powerful?
0: Well, it's interesting. That famous passage, it's my key passage on how to deal with my wealth in an appropriate way. First Timothy, where Paul writes to the younger pastor, command those who are rich in this present world not to be arrogant or to put their hope in wealth.
1: Yes.
0: Which is so uncertain, but to put their hope in God, who richly provides us with everything for our enjoyment. And then Rob, right after that, command them to do good, to be rich in good deeds, to be generous and willing to give.
1: Yes.
0: And I think that be generous and willing to give, what Paul is pointing at there is that when we open our hands, it is a reflection of the generosity of God, the God who was generous first in creation and in Christ. And as we begin to reflect his generosity, wealth can begin to lose its stranglehold as the source of joy and identity in my life.
1: Wow. Well, Jeff, no doubt we want this for ourselves. We also want this for our kids. We have just a minute left. How do we begin to pass this down, this deeper legacy of living a truly satisfied life?
0: You know, I thought this was important as a dad. And now we have five grandchildren now.
1: Yeah.
0: And I think it's what's caught. Values are caught. And I just hope that my children and grandchildren observe that Chris and I, that our greatest joy is not new and better stuff.
1: Yeah.
0: That's right. Just a story too small.
1: Yeah.
0: And I hope they can see the source of the lives of generosity that we pursue. And that is that it just imitates the generosity of God for us. When we are generous, it's like it's reflecting the DNA of Christ that's been implanted within us.
1: Oh, Jeff, man, incredible stuff. 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
0: So grateful, Rob, for these moments.
1: That's Pastor Jeff Mannion. 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
0: 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Thanks for joining us today on Faith and Finance. All right, let's tackle some questions today. We've got the lines open, 800-525-7000. Milton is in Texas. Go ahead, sir.
2: Yes, sir. I have a question about the FaithFi promotion that we've been hearing about on your program.
0: Okay.
2: When I check online, it says the promotion is up to $400 for that money market account. And do you have any details on that? Because for whatever reason, not able to find it on their website.
0: Great question. Yeah. So what Milton is talking about is our friends at Adelphi Christian Banking, which is the merger between Christian Community Credit Union and Adelphi, now the largest Christian banking solution in the world. One of our longtime partners, and they've just been a wonderful partner for those that want a banking partner who's aligned with their Christian values. In addition to their 4% money market up to $100,000, they're offering specifically for FaithFi listeners a bonus of up to, and this is what Milton's talking about, $400 when you open new accounts. And the way that breaks out, Milton, has to do with which accounts you're opening. So it's a $100 bonus for a Harvest High Yield Checking that offers a checking account with 4% interest, another $100 for a Harvest High Yield Savings, which has an APY of 5%, and then $200 for their Cash Rewards Visa. So if you were to do all three, you could get $400, and that's what it's talking about. That's broken out for you. If you head to faithfi.com/banking, and you scroll down to about the middle of the page, you'll see that bonus offer that's there, and you'll see how that $400 breaks out from those three products. Is that helpful?
2: Yes, it is.
0: Excellent. Milton, we appreciate your call today, sir. Thank you for being on the program. Let's stay in Texas. Michael, how can I help you?
3: Hey, my wife and I have sold our house in Texas with a net gain of $200,000. We're about 6 years from retiring. We're moving to St. George, Utah. Currently, we lease a house there for $2,200 a month, which is a very nice house. Or we have the option to buy a condo for cash, but have a $300 HOA. An equivalent house to what we're leasing would cost about $150,000 more that we would have to finance and would still have like a $200 HOA. And I'm just wondering, should we just pay cash for something at this point? And just have a small HOA and the property taxes. But I'm sure it's a simple answer, but it keeps going around in my head.
0: Yeah. So as you all talk about it, and obviously, you know, you've lived out there or you at least have a place out there. So you've spent, you know, considerable time just in terms of the lifestyle, the location, you know, which would suit you better. We're going to get to the financial side of it in a moment, but I want to just talk about this is going to be your new home. So, you know, talk to me about kind of how you all have thought through that.
3: Well, the home that we're leasing is a 55 plus community and it has all the amenities. And also the condo has that, but that's just not as elaborate as the one that we're leasing, I guess I would say. Yeah. And she's comfortable with any one of them. And my idea is just to be as close to debt free as possible on the housing. I'm feeling if I have to finance the house, then we're paying everything plus interest, correct?
0: Yeah, exactly. And I think that's the key, what you just said there a moment ago, is that, you know, your goal is to be debt-free. You're 6 years out from retirement. And so if you wanted to start with that goal in mind, you know, avoiding that new mortgage is going to be wise, because you're going to probably struggle unless you, you know, have the ability to really accelerate that payoff by limiting your lifestyle over these remaining 6 years of working. You know, you're probably going to have a mortgage when you get there. You know, in terms of the lease with the nice amenities, that gives you maximum flexibility, no maintenance, repairs, surprise costs. The downside is the rent's likely going to keep increasing. You're not building any equity. And so, you know, that would be best for a short-term transition. I would say buying the condo allows you to be fully debt-free, gives you stable housing costs going into retirement. You've got the amenities, no landlord risk. You've got the HOA fees that could rise, and condo values tend to grow a little bit slower. I think the key question is, are we sure this is where we want to stay long-term? If no, then definitely continue to lease. If yes, then I think buying that condo in cash is very compelling, given your wife is good with all three options, you're enjoying the amenities of this, you know, or at least what you're seeing there for the condo, and you have this goal of being debt-free, which this allows you to do that. And so, you know, I think the condo is probably the best option, just given everything you've described here, unless there's just something about being in a single family home that has more appeal to it, and you all could really buckle down and try to, you know, pay off this mortgage or at least get close to it by the time you transition into retirement. But you may find that A, we just don't want to take on that debt, or B, we're giving up some of the amenities that we would enjoy by being in one of these other communities. And if so, I think everything points to the condo, as long as you're confident this is where you want to be long term. Does that make sense?
3: Yeah, it does, Rob. Thank you.
0: Okay.
3: I'll run that by my wife. And
0: yeah,
3: I guess at worst case scenario, we could lease a condo down there and see if we like it.
0: Yeah, you certainly could do that. And that allows you to get into that community. Are there leases available in that same community where you would be buying eventually?
3: Yes, there are.
0: Okay. Yeah, that's not a bad idea at all, because then you hang on to your cash. We've still got, you know, decent interest rates right now that allow you to keep it safe and liquid and get some good interest on it, and allows you to get into that community and kind of try before you buy, because, you know, the last thing we want to do is spend all the closing costs and the taxes and the realtor fees and just all of the things that come with buying if you're not sure. And you may find that 6 months or a year later, you say, this is not the community for us, and that would have been time well spent. It would also allow you to figure out which unit do we want to be in, which level do we want to be on, assuming there's multiple, you know, levels involved in this thing. I think the only other thing to consider, Michael, is just, you know, which is the best place for you to be as you age. You know, so many of these homes are just not built for people, you know, as they age. And, you know, a lot of that comes down to, is there multiple levels and things like that. So you want to, you know, factor that in also. But I think, especially given that you're going to locate to a new state in terms of you've never lived there on a year-round basis, and that you really want to remain debt-free, I think getting to a place where you can try before you buy is probably a good idea. So I would say, you know, you guys either head out there and you just feel like, no, this is it, we're going to go ahead and buy it, or no, we're going to lease in here looking to buy, but really spend some time making sure this is the right thing for us. I think either of those would suit you really well.
3: All right. Well, thank you very much, Rob. That made it a little bit more clearer for me. And I'll
0: Absolutely.
3: Run that by my Teresa, and hopefully everything will work out great. So
0: very good, Michael. Hey, listen, I want to send you a book. It's called An Uncommon Retirement. It's by my friend Jeff Hanen, and he's done some deep work on really thinking about this fourth quarter of life through the lens of biblical wisdom. I think it'll be an encouragement to you as you think about preparing for this next season of life. So stay on the line. We'll get your information. We'll put that in the mail as our gift to you. Appreciate you being on the program today. Hey, big thanks to my team today, Pat, Sandy, Devin, Jim, and everybody here at FaithFi that makes this possible. I certainly couldn't do this without them. We'll see you next time. Bye-bye.
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5: This is Max McLean. What are the marks of a mature understanding of the Christian faith? Listen to the Bible from Romans 13 and 14. let no debt remain outstanding, except the continuing debt to love one another. For he who loves his fellow man has fulfilled the law. The commandments: do not commit adultery, do not murder, do not steal, do not covet, and whatever other commandment there may be, are summed up in this one rule: love your neighbor as yourself. Love does no harm to its neighbor. Therefore, love is the fulfillment of the law. And do this, understanding the present time. The hour has come for you to wake up from your slumber, because our salvation is nearer now than when we first believed. The night is nearly over, the day is almost here, so let us put aside the deeds of darkness and put on the armor of light. Let us behave decently as in the daytime, not in orgies and drunkenness, not in sexual immorality and debauchery, not in dissension and jealousy. Rather, clothe yourselves with the Lord Jesus Christ, and do not think about how to gratify the desires of the sinful nature. Accept him whose faith is weak, without passing judgment on disputable matters. One man's faith allows him to eat everything, but another man, whose faith is weak, eats only vegetables. The man who eats everything must not look down on him who does not, and the man who does not eat everything must not condemn the man who does, for God has accepted him. Who are you to judge someone else's servant? To his own master he stands or falls, and he will stand, for the Lord is able to make him stand. One man considers one day more sacred than another. Another man considers every day alike. Each one should be fully convinced in his own mind. He who regards one day as special does so to the Lord. He who eats meat eats to the Lord, for he gives thanks to God, and he who abstains does so to the Lord and gives thanks to God. For none of us lives to himself alone, and none of us dies to himself alone. If we live, we live to the Lord, and if we die, we die to the Lord. So whether we live or die, we belong to the Lord. From Romans 13 and 14, listen to the Bible. It's great for the soul.
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6: 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Dr. Morris, why is helium so much lighter than the other gases?
7: Chris, helium is lighter because it's a smaller atom, far smaller than any other gas except hydrogen. There's a very interesting lesson we can learn from this. We know how many atoms of helium are out there from a direct observation. We also know how fast helium is produced below the Earth's surface and how fast it enters the atmosphere. By doing simple division, we can see that all of the helium that's in the atmosphere would get here in a rather short period of time, far too short to have allowed for evolution to occur. Once again, Chris, we see that the scientific evidence supports the biblical way of thinking and not the evolution way of thinking. Back to Genesis wins again.
6: To find out more about creation science, visit us on the web at www.icr.org. 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
1: For years, the Phoenicians were thought to be the inventors of the alphabet. 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
1: Hello, this is Joe Cruz and the Amazing Facts broadcast, facts which affect you. You know, there's a prevalent philosophy in the world today that God is a national God and that he's interested only in a certain class, a certain people. One of the great unbelievers of our age has written a book in which he states that God is simply a God of the Israelites and that he simply isn't interested in the rest of the world. Today, in the little time we have, I want to bring before you the fact that God is interested in every person on the face of this earth with an equal concern. There is no one toward whom he's biased or prejudiced. There have always been just two powers in this world, the power of God seeking to draw man unto himself, and the power of Satan trying to turn man away from God. From the very beginning, we've had these two powers operating against each other. All through the Old Testament, God was just as interested in the Hittites, the Amorites, and the Philistines as he was in Israel. Before Abraham was born, the great struggle began between good and evil, between God and Satan, and that great battle has been going on ever since. During the first 800 years after the flood, there was a period of great confusion in the world. In fact, according to all the records we find in archaeological excavations made in the old country, it was a time of vast upheaval. Nations were shifting here and shifting there, and Satan was having a holiday, as it were, during those years. We find very, very few outstanding characters of faith mentioned in the Bible during that period. 400 years after the flood, in the midst of this time of confusion and conflict, God called Abraham to be the leader of a special family of his right here in this world. God began to carry forward a definite program to gather out a group who would be faithful to him in spite of all the circumstances in this world. Not only do we find Abraham leading out in this, but 400 years later, God called Moses also to be a leader in this special project. Now, I know that some people are saying, well, that proves how God is interested only in Abraham's descendants, the Jews, and he only wanted to bless them and to glorify them in the earth, and he's not interested in any other people. But listen. We're going to show that God worked through the family of Abraham to save all men of all nations. And God used Moses especially to help him give the truth to millions of others. How was it done? Please notice that it was Moses who wrote the first five books of the Bible, which we commonly call the Pentateuch. And that part of the Bible, given by God, written by Moses and preserved through the ages, contains a basic philosophy which is unfolded in more detail through the rest of the Scriptures. By the way, for many years, the skeptics and higher critics denied that Moses was the author of the Pentateuch. They claimed that no alphabet existed until years after Moses died. The Phoenicians were believed to have invented the original alphabet at a much later date. But now, in fairly recent years, they've actually made archaeological discoveries which proves that the alphabet originated in the very place where Moses cared for his father-in-law's sheep for 40 years, in the Sinai Peninsula, on the walls of some ancient copper mines. They have found the crude original alphabet. It seems to have originated in Sinai, and some Phoenician workmen later on carried it with them up into their own country, where it was discovered first. Moses, who tended sheep in that area for 40 years, used that alphabet, no doubt, in writing the wonderful record which is contained in the first five books of the Bible. Now the question comes to us, why did God inspire Moses to write the things that he did? Those books contain the story of Abraham, Isaac, Jacob, and Joseph. Why did God move Moses to write down the life history of those particular men? Because, friends, in the lives of those men, we actually have God's divine philosophy in mustard seed form. God wanted to get those principles into the hearts of all people of all nations. Abraham was noted for his faith. God wanted that one idea, that one divine idea of faith to be put in the hearts of men everywhere that they might learn to be faithful like Abraham. Isaac's life typifies surrender. Jacob was an overcomer. Joseph was noted for his integrity and purity of heart. These were the principles that God wanted to plant into the minds of men. This is why he inspired Moses to write the first 5 books of the Bible. The basic idea was woven throughout those stories of the patriarchs that no matter where a man is born, no matter what his background might be, he can still overcome his environment and live a victorious life in this world. Abraham, you know, came out of dark Babylon to become the father of the faithful. Joseph is spoken of because he was down in Egypt, the place of great spiritual darkness, and yet even there he was able to overcome and prove his integrity to God. He had power, and that is what God wants us to believe today, that no matter where we may be living, we may have the power of God to obtain the victory. Well, God planted those seeds which were contained in the lives of Abraham and the patriarchs. As Moses wrote it down, men began to read it. It was passed along from one generation to another, and for 1,200 years, God allowed that philosophy to grow so that it might take root and spring up and bear fruit in the lives of others. Israel was to be an example of it. Israel was chosen as the nation through whom God would disseminate this wonderful truth to all the world. God wanted that nation of Israel to stand in the midst of darkness to show that he was not asking the impossible, in order to demonstrate that the thing he required was absolutely possible in every life. And so God placed his people at the crossroads of the world. Right there in Palestine, travelers would come from every country and could get a picture of what God wanted them to be and what God wanted them to do. Now, friends, let me ask you this question today. Suppose Israel had been faithful in living out the message that they'd received from God. Why, friends, it's beyond our imagination the thing that could have been accomplished if Israel had been faithful to God. But they were not faithful. They turned aside from the divine plan. They did not represent the truth that God wanted them to represent before the world. And prophets had to come along all through the Old Testament trying to bring them back into line. I think of Isaiah, the gospel prophet. I think of Jeremiah, the weeping prophet. Oh, how those men labored and wept and prayed to set God's people to harmonize with his plan so that other nations would also see the truth. And how many times the Israelites failed God. I think of the history of Israel during Isaiah's days. Isaiah was one of the great prophets of the Old Testament, and in his day Jeroboam was the king of Israel. It was under Jeroboam's rule that the Israelites managed to throw off the yoke of the Assyrians. Their lives had been oppressed very much by the Assyrians, but the Israelites finally became a free and independent nation. Now they had a wonderful opportunity to go out to their neighbors and tell them about the great God of heaven. But do you know what the Israelites did during this time when they should have been evangelizing their neighbors? It was then that they went out and began to fight against the Assyrians and against the Egyptians and the Moabites and all the others. They became selfish and greedy for power and territory. They extended their rule all the way from the borders of Egypt, way up past the borders of the Assyrians. Now listen, friends, at that very time when the Israelites were not taking advantage of their opportunity to tell these people about the true and living God, over in the land of Assyria, there was a movement to actually seek after the God of Israel. Excavations revealed that in those days a certain queen was ruling in the land of Assyria. Her name was Semiramis, and she was interested in a monotheistic religion. She wanted her people to worship only one God instead of many. She started an active campaign to turn the minds of the Assyrian people to worship one God only. But when this was going on in Assyria, the Israelites were waging wars against their neighbors. They were not going over to tell the Assyrians things they were seeking after. And what happened? God did not let down the Assyrians. When the nation of Israel refused to go and evangelize, he called a certain man by the name of Jonah, and said, you go over to Nineveh, which is the chief city of Assyria, and you preach the gospel to them. You tell them about my kingdom and about my government. Well, Jonah finally went there and preached, and the record is that the whole city turned to the true and living God. They were already conditioned to accept monotheism. And friends, Israel failed God, but God did not fail. I want to tell you today that if we do not give the message, he will raise up somebody else to do it. God is not straitened for workers. He'll get somebody else to do the work if we don't want to do it. But he gives us today the marvelous opportunity of being channels of blessing. He has called us to be instruments in his hands of passing along the wonderful word and the good news of salvation. If we do not do it ourselves, God will raise others up who will do it and will be the losers. The Israelites refused to fulfill their responsibilities even though they were placed in the very center of the earth where they had every opportunity of telling the nations about the God of heaven. Now we come to the time between Malachi and Matthew, which is called the intertestamental period. 400 years between the Old Testament and the New Testament, in which the world should have been made ready for the coming of Jesus. But what did the Israelites do during this period when they should have been proclaiming the fact that the Messiah was about to appear? Why, that's a period of dark despair in the history of Israel. God's people, instead of proclaiming the message, began to join with the Greeks who were ruling the world at that time, and they became Hellenized, so history tells us. That means they became Grecianized. They seemed to forget all about their divine responsibility. They even changed the names of their children from the God of Israel to the Greek gods. They began to build great gymnasiums right beside the temples and to exercise there, taking part in the athletics and the Olympics of the Greeks. They forgot all about their obligation to tell the world that Jesus, the Messiah, would soon come. This 400 years between Malachi and Matthew is one of the most disappointing in the history of the Jews. They quarreled and fought among themselves and failed utterly to prepare for the greatest event to which their own scriptures pointed forward, the birth of the Messiah. How many people were ready when Jesus came? How many people were looking for him when the Savior of the world was born? Only 4, 5, or 6. Simon, a prophet, Anna, a prophetess, a few shepherds out on the hillside, a few wise men who had come from afar because they had been searching the scriptures for themselves. But friends, the whole world should have known that it was time for Jesus to appear. The Jews should have gone forth to share that knowledge of the prophecies. The Hebrew scriptures reveal the exact time for the Messiah to be born and even the name of the Judean town, which would be his birthplace. But they were not studying for themselves. They did not even recognize the time of their own visitation. This is why only a few people of very humble station were waiting and ready to welcome Jesus when he was born. The very heart of the gospel story involves your victory over sin and the devil. God is seeking for a people today who will learn the wonderful secret of victory through Christ. It's not so much what your strength and effort can produce, but rather what he can do for you and in you. Those principles of faith demonstrated by Abraham must be planted in your life. The purity of Joseph, the victory of Jacob, must be experienced by each one of us. We learn how real and practical it is by studying the lives of the patriarchs. But it's only by looking to Jesus that we find the actual strength to do it. He came, he lived, he died, and rose again to assure us of the same victory through faith in him. So friends, that's what we need today, is to understand these great principles of the kingdom of God as revealed in the lives of these men. And now, this is Joe Cruz saying goodbye for today.

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1: Welcome again to The Bible Unchained. I am your host, Phil Ammons. And I'm delighted that again you've joined me at this time in the study of God's Word. I invite you to think along with me today on the sacred topic of the God Contest, Part 2. We're laying the groundwork for sound biblical interpretation, tried and true tools and principles for interpreting Bible texts, appreciating the great indispensable value of sacred truth and how to distinguish truth from error. All this is laying the foundation, the groundwork, upon which to truth build on a variety of Bible teaching going forward. But we first need to build the structure for using our God-given tools to recognize, understand, and apply biblical truth. Today, we continue on to part two of the God Contest. Last time, we discussed how in the Bible, God proves who he is and distinguishes himself from false gods, false religions, false teachings by his ability to disclose to us history in advance, which we call Bible prophecy. We discussed prophecies involving ancient Tyre, Sidon, and Babylon, and how we can confirm those prophecies with our own eyes today. One writer estimates that there are almost 2,000 Bible prophecies. We will soon examine one of the most colorful biblical prophecies spanning thousands of years, which is verified by both Christian and infidel alike today. Before we do this, let us consider the tools for correctly interpreting Bible prophecy. God wants you to understand prophecy. Paul writes, "So that we come behind in no gift, waiting for the coming of our Lord Jesus Christ, who shall also confirm you unto the end, that you may be blameless in the day of our Lord Jesus Christ." 1 Corinthians 1, verses 7 and 8. Now, God never says that the gift of prophecy would end with the early church. Truth decay is evident with over 4,300 world religions and 33,000 Christian denominations, but there is only one truth. On the Bible Unchained, our mission and work is to unchain and unearth integral and necessary Bible truths that have been forgotten, ignored, reviled, despised, and even destroyed. We are truth building on this broadcast, similar to the construction of the building of massive skyscrapers that we see all around us. You builders out there know very well about digging deep into the ground to find a soil sturdy enough to hold the weight of the building. For skyscrapers, almost 300 feet into the ground. You know about hoisting systems, support columns, slip forming, reinforced steel supports, steel grids and framework. You know about vertical rods, scaffolding, and steel beams. I marvel at the technological and engineering genius of man to create such mammoth statuaries. But when these mammoth skyscrapers are under construction, they can be quite the eyesore, even a nuisance. The noise, traffic rerouting, disruption of daily commerce, and inconvenience they can cause. But when they are complete, oh, they can be a marvel and an asset to a bustling metropolis. Truth building is similar. While under construction, a foundation must be poured and set with understanding the fundamental elements of searching for Bible truth. The brick and mortar of Scripture must be laid and erected on the foundation of Jesus Christ. And we must dig deep in laying those foundations. The Old Testament, the New Testament, they are the steel beams and concrete columns of faith building. While truth is not always agreeable to us at first while under construction, it becomes a thing of beauty as it becomes clearer and clearer and clearer. David said, "Out of Zion, the perfection of beauty, God hath shined." Psalm 50 and verse 2. "O worship the Lord in the beauty of holiness." Psalm 96 and verse 9. "For how great is his goodness, and how great is his beauty." Zechariah 9 and verse 17. So, we constructing the foundations for truth building as it relates to Bible prophecy will be able to see its beauty as we go along and as we thread these truths together. We should not give trust to every person claiming to be a prophet as we are considering prophecy. God wants us to test people claiming to be prophets. Truth building starts with being able to verify our trust in one claiming the prophetic gift. Applying the test of a true prophet can be seen as follows. First, you must be able to discern true prophets from false prophets. Jesus says, "And many false prophets shall arise and shall deceive many." Matthew 24:11. "For there shall arise false Christs and false prophets, and shall show great signs and wonders, insomuch that if it were possible, they shall deceive the very elect." Matthew 24:24. John writes, "Beloved, believe not every spirit, but try the spirits whether they are of God, because many false prophets are gone out into the world." 1 John 4 and verse 1. Moses writes in Deuteronomy 18:22, "When a prophet speaketh in the name of the Lord, if that thing follow not, nor come to pass, that is the thing which the Lord hath not spoken, but the prophet hath spoken it presumptuously. Thou shalt not be afraid of him." In other words, thou shalt not be in awe or respect those whose prophecies fail. Jeremiah writes, "The prophet which prophesieth of peace, when the word of the prophet shall come to pass, then shall the prophet be known that the Lord hath truly sent him." Jeremiah 28 and verse 9. Now, consistent with the Bible in every respect, the Bible says, "If they speak not according to this word, it is because there is no light in them." Isaiah 8 and verse 20. The fruit of the life determines a true prophet from a false prophet. Jesus says, "Beware of false prophets which come to you in sheep's clothing, but inwardly they are ravening wolves. Ye shall know them by their fruits. Do men gather grapes of thorns or figs of thistles? Even so every good tree bringeth forth good fruit, but a corrupt tree bringeth forth evil fruit. A good tree cannot bring forth evil fruit, neither can a corrupt tree bring forth good fruit." Matthew 7, 15 through 19. It is by the fruit of the life that a true prophet is known. Now, there are times where the events of a prophecy are not ripe to be understood in the present time that the prophecy was written, but over time. Daniel 12 and verse 9, "And he said, Go thy way, Daniel, for the words are closed up and sealed until the end of time." Now, you can imagine that some of the great prophecies of the Bible were not yet understood at the time they were written or spoken. Time is required for some Bible prophecies to unfold. Bible prophets often use pictorial representation as an effective learning tool. Often prophecies are couched in colorful and dramatic pictures, symbols, and metaphors to impress the mind with vivid truths of events to come. Ezekiel, Jeremiah, Isaiah, the minor prophets are replete with such methods of writing and the speaking of prophecies. Now, there was a threat of the interruption of messages, and this is why many prophets spoke in symbols or in code. These messages were often given as a rebuke to the nation in power, to which the Bible writer was subject. John in Revelation is a prime example of John writing prophecies in symbols and codes so that the Roman government could not discern that much of what he was writing had to do with the beast, the Roman power in Revelation. Now, there are several points that I want to make about Bible prophecy in addition to this. First, Bible prophecy should interpret its own coding of symbolism in prophecy. In other words, we see the language used in other similarly situated passages to help us interpret and understand a prophet's prophecy. Secondly, we have to distinguish between that which is literal in a prophecy versus that which is figurative. And we will see in certain prophecies numbers, points of science, other facts of history, and other elements. But we need to distinguish with each prophecy, and we'll do this as we go along, the difference between that which is literal and that which the author presents to us in figurative language. Thirdly, we must compare contemporaries with contemporaries. For instance, Hosea and Amos were contemporaries. They wrote about the same subjects at the same time, about future events regarding God's people and regarding society at large. And so as we compare prophets who were writing at the same time about the same subjects, this helps us to understand a Bible prophecy. Fourthly, some prophecies concerning the Jewish nation were contingent on their obedience. And to the extent that they were not obedient, we can see that there were some prophecies that went to the Gentiles. And we're going to look at some of those prophecies. This is hugely important in helping us to understand eschatological, or in other words, end time prophecies that the Bible speaks about. More on that to come. Fifthly, some prophecies were universal in scope. That means that it was for all people in all cultures at all time. And so we need to distinguish prophecies that were universal versus prophecies that were merely local. Sixthly, there were some prophecies in the Bible that are intended for only a temporal effect, whereas other prophecies in the Bible were continually to last until the end of time and beyond. We're out of time for today. Join us next time on The Bible Unchained.
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3: The Bible promises from beginning to end that the Lord will always be our guide. In fact, Proverbs 3 verses 5 and 6 reminds us to trust in the Lord with all your heart and lean not on your own understanding. In all your ways acknowledge Him, and He shall direct your paths. And Isaiah tells us with great certainty in chapter 30 verse 21 that your ears shall hear a word behind you saying, "This is the way, walk in it," whenever you turn to the right hand or whenever you turn to the left. And then in the New Testament, God promises that, as He spoke by the mouth of His holy prophets, who have been since the world began, to give light to those who sit in darkness and the shadow of death, to guide our feet into the way of peace. Luke chapter 1, verses 70 and 79.
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0: This is Max McLean. What are the marks of a mature understanding of the Christian faith? Listen to the Bible from Romans 13 and 14. Let no debt remain outstanding, except the continuing debt to love one another. For he who loves his fellow man has fulfilled the law. The commandments: do not commit adultery, do not murder, do not steal, do not covet, and whatever other commandment there may be, are summed up in this one rule: love your neighbor as yourself. Love does no harm to its neighbor. Therefore, love is the fulfillment of the law. And do this, understanding the present time. The hour has come for you to wake up from your slumber, because our salvation is nearer now than when we first believed. The night is nearly over, the day is almost here, so let us put aside the deeds of darkness and put on the armor of light. Let us behave decently as in the daytime, not in orgies and drunkenness, not in sexual immorality and debauchery, not in dissension and jealousy. Rather, clothe yourselves with the Lord Jesus Christ, and do not think about how to gratify the desires of the sinful nature. Accept him whose faith is weak, without passing judgment on disputable matters. One man's faith allows him to eat everything, but another man, whose faith is weak, eats only vegetables. The man who eats everything must not look down on him who does not, and the man who does not eat everything must not condemn the man who does, for God has accepted him. Who are you to judge someone else's servant? To his own master he stands or falls, and he will stand, for the Lord is able to make him stand. One man considers one day more sacred than another. Another man considers every day alike. Each one should be fully convinced in his own mind. He who regards one day as special does so to the Lord. He who eats meat eats to the Lord, for he gives thanks to God, and he who abstains does so to the Lord and gives thanks to God. For none of us lives to himself alone, and none of us dies to himself alone. If we live, we live to the Lord, and if we die, we die to the Lord. So whether we live or die, we belong to the Lord. From Romans 13 and 14, listen to the Bible. It's great for the soul.
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0: Scientists who get to play with their food. Find out what they're doing and why on today's Creation Moment. And now, here's our Creation Moment's host, Ian Taylor.
1: Just imagine a scientist going to the supermarket where he picks up a banana, an antenna from a blue crab, and a whisker from a catfish. He takes these back to his lab, hooks them together, and connects the whole thing to a computer. He calls it a bananatrode, and he uses it to detect chemicals from the human body called dopamine. While scientists don't actually do that, the scene is not so far-fetched. The crab antenna can detect tiny traces of amino acids in salt water. You see, crabs find their lunch by sensing and tracing down amino acids in the water. The catfish whisker can detect equally small amounts of amino acids in freshwater, and they both can do so extremely quickly. Scientists know that these natural sensors work much faster and are more sensitive than man's rather cumbersome methods of laboratory analysis. For that reason, they are being seriously studied for human medical use. One such application is a glucose sensor for an artificial pancreas. Oh, and the banana? That was for the scientist's lunch. It is amazing to consider that while the crab and the catfish are pretty low on the evolutionary ladder, yet they have these wonderful abilities not even matched by 21st century technology. Surely this is more reasonable evidence of superb design in the beginning by our Creator.
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3: 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Are your kids ready for a mighty big adventure this summer? The Mighty Minis Vacation Bible School includes fun games, crafts, and exciting Bible stories. Your children will discover that no one is too small to do mighty things for God. The Mighty Minis VBS will be held July 20th through the 23rd at 10 o'clock a.m. to noon at the Marion Seventh-day Adventist Church in Marion, Michigan. This Vacation Bible School is open to the public. Once again, attention parents, are your kids ready for a mighty big adventure this summer? The Mighty Minis Vacation Bible School includes fun games, crafts, and exciting Bible stories. Your children will discover that no one is too small to do mighty things for God. The Mighty Minis VBS is held July 20th through the 23rd from 10 o'clock a.m. to noon at the Marion Seventh-day Adventist Church in Marion, Michigan. This Vacation Bible School is open to the public.

0: Corrie ten Boom once said, if the devil can't make you sin, he'll make you busy. 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
1: Back to Genesis with Dr. John Morris, creation author with the Institute for Creation Research. Dr. Morris, you say that there was no death before Adam sinned. But what about plants? I mean, didn't Adam eat plants?
2: Yes, Chris, Adam and Eve did eat plants in the Garden of Eden. But was this really death in the biblical sense? There's a profound theological distinction between plants and animals in the Bible. Both man and the animals are described as having life, Hebrew nephesh, which plants don't have. The term life is reserved for those animals in whose nostrils is the breath of life, and also by the fact that life is in the blood. Plants have neither breath nor blood. Thus, the eating of a plant in the Garden of Eden wouldn't necessarily involve death. Plants are biologically alive, but they're not biblically alive in the sense that they do not have true life. You see, Chris, there's always an answer to the anti-creationist questions. Back to Genesis. Now that works.
1: Thanks, Dr. Morris.
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0: Typically, when we talk about protein, we think of foods like eggs, steak, cheese, and chicken. But while these foods do contain protein, they aren't the best sources of protein since they're associated with inflammation and an increased risk of disease. On the other hand, plant foods like whole grains, beans, and vegetables are great sources of protein without the negative side effects of protein from animal sources. Studies have shown that those who eat a plant-based diet typically consume about 60% more protein than they need, and they get all the amino acids. So there's no worry about quantity or quality of protein from these plant foods that God has so graciously provided for us. 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
1: Now the weather forecast for Strong Tower Radio. For Michigan's UP, it's going to be sunny and hot today. We'll be under an extreme heat warning as highs reach up to 98 degrees and the heat index pushes up to 104. With partly cloudy skies overnight, lows will be back down to 78 degrees and winds out of the southwest up to 15 miles an hour. For northern Michigan, there's going to be a small chance of morning showers, then sunny and hot through the rest of the day. Highs up to 95 degrees with a heat index of 100. Will be mostly clear Monday night. Lows down to 73 degrees with a light breeze out of the west. For southern Michigan, it's going to be sunny and hot today. Highs up to 93 degrees with a northwestern breeze at 5 miles an hour. Then mostly clear skies overnight. Lows back down to 69 degrees and winds out of the west. For central Illinois, it's going to be sunny today. Highs up to 86 degrees with a northeastern breeze at 5 to 10 miles an hour. Then clear skies expected overnight. Lows will be back down to 67 degrees with a light breeze out of the northeast at 5 to 10 miles an hour. For Strong Tower Radio, I'm meteorologist Scott Cook.
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3: 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Falling!
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0: Today's episode is number 6 in our Summer of Stripes story series. 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Now, on our last episode, Judah and Ben had a real shouting match in the drama tent, and Jake talked to Judah about Jesus. Is Judah softening to the idea of God? I wonder. This afternoon, the boys are rock climbing with Camp Director Reeder again. Let's see if it goes any better than last time.
1: Hello, Blackfoot Cabin. You boys look like you're ready to climb a mountain. Am I right?
2: Yeah. Woohoo!
3: Everyone is, right? Except the counselor, anyway.
1: Boys? Oh, good. You have your helmets on. Now, let's review the 4 things that we always check before we climb. First, check the climber's rope knot is correct. And second, that his harness is secure. Third, we check that the leader's belay rope is correct. And fourth, that his harness is secure. Today, I'll take you up the mountain. Let's see. Judah, you're up first.
4: Oh, no, it's okay. I don't need to be first.
1: Yes, you're up. Come on, Judah. Counselor Jake, help Judah get his gear on.
0: A little reluctantly, Judah stepped up to get ready.
1: All righty. Check 1. Check 2. Already there. Check 3. Check 4. Okay, now Judah, remember, I'm the lead climber. That means I control the belay rope. If you lose your grip on the rock, you just have to remember one thing.
4: Well, what's that?
1: You just yell, falling. Can you remember that?
4: Oh, I can remember that.
1: When I hear you yell that, I'll put the brake on the rope. It'll stop and you won't crash to the ground. The rope will catch you.
4: That's good to know.
1: Don't worry, we've been using this rock for climbing for years. It's the perfect distance to the top of the peak for beginners. And there are lots of footholds and handholds. You couldn't ask for a better place to rock climb.
4: Okay, I'll take your word for it.
1: Ready?
5: Okay, Judah, you can do this. Woohoo, come on!
1: Follow my lead, son. You can do it.
5: Go, Judah! Glad it's you and not me.
2: What did you say, Counselor Jake?
5: Oh, nothing.
0: Judah stepped up. One step. So far, so good. Then he reached up and found a well-worn spot to grab a hold. Judah stepped up with his other foot, reached with his hand. He was getting the hang of this.
5: Go, Judah! Go, buddy! Good job! Falling!
1: I got you, Judah.
4: Oh, that was close. Reeder, I'm just dangling here. Lower!
1: Nope.
4: Okay, what's the right word? Isn't it lower?
1: Well, you've got the right word, but I'm not gonna lower you to the ground.
4: Hey, but I'm just dangling here and I fell.
1: You can do this, Judah. Swing back towards the rock and climb back on.
4: But...
1: Judah, you can do this.
0: The boys all held their breath and watched as Judah swung gently back towards the side of the mountain. The boys watched, but Jake turned away. He couldn't bear to watch Judah crash.
5: Ben, is it over? Can I look again?
2: Yeah, take a look. Judah's climbing back up again.
5: Go, Judah! Come on, you can do it!
0: Judah climbed again, his feet and hands moving just a little faster than before. He climbed a little higher, and then...
4: Whoa, I'm falling! Help!
1: I got you. Good job. Judah, you made it a little higher than before.
4: Thanks, Reeder. Lower?
1: Nope.
4: Come on, my hands hurt and my legs are shaking. Lower.
1: Nope, you can do this, Judah.
4: I can't. Please don't leave me dangling in the air like this.
1: I believe in you, son. Now come on, swing towards the mountain.
4: But fine.
0: Back, Judah swung, and Jake covered his eyes. And he started climbing again. He made it a little further, and then a little further. He reached for a handhold, stretched towards it.
4: Whoa, I'm falling!
1: Rope stopped, Judah. I got you.
4: Lower now, please.
1: Nope.
4: Come on, Reeder, my hands hurt. And I think I bashed my knee that time. Lower.
1: Nope, Judah, you can do this.
4: Well, What if I can't?
1: One more try, and if you fall again, I'll lower you.
4: Promise?
1: You have my word, Judah. You can climb over the top. I believe in you.
0: Judah realized he didn't have much of a choice. His hands shaking, he started climbing again.
5: Judah, you can do it!
2: Go, Judah, come on!
5: You're cheering for Judah?
2: Well, yeah, he's pretty gutsy. Look at him go. He's almost at the top. Come on, Judah, you're almost there.
0: With Jake and the Blackfoot Cabin boys cheering for him, Judah climbed steadily from one toehold to the next. He reached for one handhold above another until, to the cheers of everyone watching, Judah scaled the top of the mountain edge.
4: Woohoo! I did it! I really did it! Reader, I did it!
1: I told you you could! I believed in you, son!
0: Judah stood at the top for a few minutes, smiling with sheer happiness at what he'd accomplished. He admired the view from the top of the mountain peak. He could see his cabin, the store, the little lake, and Blue Birdie all from up here. He looked down at his fellow campers. They were as happy as he was. It was a great moment, one of the best he'd ever had.
1: All right, Judah, let me disconnect the rope. Now, climb back down. Who's up next?
4: Oh, well, how do I get down?
1: Well, there's a footpath just to the right up there. Follow it down.
4: Oh, you gotta be kidding me. Couldn't I have just walked up?
1: Oh, no. Judah, don't you enjoy the view from up there?
4: Yeah, but I could walk up and see the view.
1: The view wouldn't be nearly the same. The beauty of the view from the mountain peak is the struggle it takes to get up there. The struggle makes it worth it.
0: Judah shrugged his shoulders and ran down the footpath. Jake unclipped his carabiner and harness and got Matthew ready to climb next.
5: Good job, buddy.
4: Whew, I just can't believe I did that. The view from the top is amazing.
5: Well, I'll take your word for it.
4: I'm glad he didn't let me quit. How did Reader know I could do it?
5: Well, he saw something in you and believed in you.
0: Three of the other boys in Blackfoot Cabin managed to climb all the way to the top that afternoon, too. Now, after a hot afternoon of rock climbing, the boys could only think of two things.
2: Counselor Jake, could you please take us to the lake? We've barely had a chance to swim all week. And then we want to go to the store for ice cream. Please?
5: You've been swimming every morning. What do you mean?
2: That's inside. We want to swim outside in the little lake. Please?
5: What are you, part fish? I don't see any fins sticking out of your shirt. All right, Blackfoot Cabin, if you can be changed and ready for a swim by the time I count to 20, then we'll have just enough time for a swim in the lake. Ready? 1, 2, 3.
0: The boys ran with lightning speed, and before Jake got to 18, they were already running towards the lake, their towels flapping in the air behind them. Jake ran to catch up with them.
6: I wondered if there was a council behind this group of boys. They seem to be getting along today, dare I say it.
5: Oh, hi, Mr. Simon. Out to see Blue Birdie? Yeah, they're in a really good mood, you know, rock climbing with Mr. Reader. That was a great success.
6: Well, even Judah is smiling. Look, he's splashing with Aiden.
5: He scaled the peak today. He's pretty excited about it.
6: Well, good. Nothing like an accomplishment like that to give a boy a confidence boost.
5: How's Blue Birdie?
6: Oh, she's just fine. You're not taking her up again today, Jake.
5: Oh, I still need to fine-tune her landing, but I'm not going again today.
6: Well, that's good. I think she's a little tired.
5: Mr. Simon, you do know she's an airplane, right?
6: Well, she's a pretty special airplane. We've been through a lot together.
5: Oh, I know. I'm sorry.
2: Can we go to the store and buy an ice cream now?
5: Oh, done swimming already?
2: No, we just want an ice cream, and then we want to come back.
6: Ice cream? Right before supper?
5: Huh, is it that time already? Well, what do you know?
2: Oh, no ice cream?
6: I got a big shipment of candy in this morning, Ben. Jamie and Kayla are restocking the shelves right now. You kids have eaten more candy this week than any other campers in the history of Discovery Mountain.
2: We're accomplished. What can I say? Mr. Simon, do I still have a credit at the store?
6: I think so, Ben.
2: Counselor Jake, what if we get some candy and save it for right after supper?
5: All right, go ahead, boys. Nice to see you all having so much fun together.
2: Guys, no time for ice cream, but come on, candy run, and I'm buying.
6: Hey, and put your shoes on. No bare feet on my wood floors.
0: The boys slipped their shoes on and dashed up to Trekkers. Meanwhile, Jamie and Kayla were stocking the candy shelf, and they weren't getting along nearly

0: it?
1: Should I remind you of all the things you've bought? There were the fizzy juice drinks and candy the second day, a camp t-shirt, a Discovery Mountain postcard, and candy the second night, two ice creams, and candy the third day. Should I keep going?
2: No, you made your point. Alrighty, guys, one piece of candy each. Kayla, are there any more root beer flavored lollipops?
3: Yes, sir. Right on the top shelf.
2: All right.
4: The boys swarmed around the candy section, making a mess of Kayla's neatly stacked boxes. They rushed to the counter, and Jamie rang up their purchases.
1: That comes to $7.21. That means that, let me do a little quick math. Ben, you have $1.22 credit left.
2: Enough for an ice cream later?
1: Yes, sir.
2: Woohoo! Come on, guys.
5: Hey, save that candy until after supper. Boys, no. Marcelo, put down the candy bar. I mean it. Hey, Kayla, did you save me that trail mix?
3: I sure did, Jake. I hid it behind the smoothie machine just for you.
5: Okay, thanks. Keep it there. I'll pay for it later. Now I've got to chase these boys back to the cafeteria. Marcelo, I see chocolate on your face. Don't you hide it. Boys, slow down walking. You're driving me out of my tree.
3: Jamie, come help me. The boys made a mess here.
1: I'll come in just a minute. They made a mess here, too. Their wet towels left marks all over the counter.
3: Catch it. That was the most fun you've had all day, isn't it? You like the boys and their messiness. Of course you do. Jamie, are you coming to help me?
1: I said I'll be right there.
6: Hey, can I ask you a question?
3: Oh, hi. I didn't hear you come in.
6: Yeah, all the boys were running out and they almost knocked me over.
1: Kayla, I'm here. You are so... Oh, hi there.
4: So, the mystery boy returns to Trekkers. Kayla and Jamie are a little surprised to see him. He always seems to slip into the store when they least expect it. Who is he? And can the girls behave civilly with him in the store? Stay with us through this short break, and maybe we'll finally find out who he is.
7: 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I play Jamie Simon here on Discovery Mountain. Are you wondering what my character looks like? Do you picture Jamie with brown hair or blonde? How about brown eyes or green? Well, you don't have to guess. 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
4: The mystery boy is back in Trekkers, and Kayla and Jamie are stumbling all over the place trying to help him.
3: He's looking at the work gloves.
1: Oh, I'll go help him out.
3: Ugh, did she really have to jump in and help him? Who is this boy anyway?
8: Hi there, Kayla. I came in needing to replace my rock climbing ropes, and Mr. Simon was going to order me some. Did they come in?
3: Oh, hi, Reader. Let me see. Mr. Simon usually puts his special orders behind the cash register up front. Oh, here it is.
8: Oh, great. Hey, let me pay you for that.
3: Oh, well, I don't run the cash register. That's Jamie's job. She should be finished with the other customer in a minute, if you don't mind waiting.
8: Oh, that's fine. It gives me a chance to ask you, how is your summer going? How is everything?
3: Oh, pretty good, I think. I've been working, and, well, that's about it.
8: Well, I did see you and Jamie the other day in the lake. You don't work every day, do you?
3: Yeah, well, it's been kind of different the last few days.
8: So, does that mean you're tired of summer and ready to get back to school? Just a few more weeks and I'll put my principal hat back on.
3: I am not ready to go back to school. Not yet, anyway.
8: Okay. You know, Jamie seems to be taking a long time with that other customer. Hey, I recognize that young man.
3: You do? Who is he?
8: Well, I don't recall his name, but didn't he used to live in the brown house with the yellow fence behind Miss Lucy's cafe?
3: I don't remember.
8: I'm sure that's him. The kid was a genius on the piano. I helped his parents find a music school down in the city for him. Oh, the kid showed incredible potential.
3: You mean he used to live here? And you sent him to the city?
8: If it's who I think he is, yes.
3: Oh, here they come. Can you find out?
6: Hey,

0: Mr. Reader? Sir, is that you?
1: Yes, young man. How are you?
0: Oh, I'm great. I'm so glad I bumped into you. You know, I've been wanting to thank you for believing in me when I was just a little kid. You were the first person who thought that I was talented.
1: Well, son, God gave you the talent. I just recognized it shining through you. Hey, are you still playing the piano?
0: Yeah, and I'll never stop. Thanks for believing in me.
1: Oh, man, I am so proud of you. Say hello to your parents for me, will you?
0: Oh, sure. We're camping in the state park for the week. I will.
2: All right, that will be $6.85 for the work gloves. Here you go. Come back again.
0: Thanks. Bye, sir.
1: Bye, son. God bless.
2: Now, let me ring up that rope for you. Let's see, there's a note from my granddad. Jamie, don't charge Reader for the rope. I'll add it to the bill for camp supplies.
1: Oh? Well, okay, that works. See you later, girls. Remember, just a few weeks until school starts.
2: Wait, don't go yet. You know that boy. What's his name?
1: I'm afraid I can't remember. I know his family. I can hear him play the piano in my mind, but his name, that escapes me. Bye, girls.
3: Well, mystery boy he remains.
2: Yep.
4: May I have your attention? As soon as you're done eating your supper, everyone with the lines in the drama production, meet in the drama tent. We're rehearsing before campfire. Don't forget!
5: Counselor Jake, really, do we have to go?
6: Yep, we need the practice. Do you know all your lines?
5: Well, no.
6: I sure don't know all mine either. I need all the practice I can get. Now, eat up your mashed potatoes and gravy, or I could eat them for you.
7: The drama tent was nice and cool in the evening air. Miss Wendy and Miss Tamara helped the campers find their scripts.
8: All right, does everyone have a script?
6: I can't seem to find mine. Where is it?
8: Counselor Jake, yours is right over there on top of the empty paint cans.
6: Oh, okay. I got it. I'm ready.
8: All right, let's start with Act 1, Scene 1. Reader has some narration, etc., etc. Let's start with Joseph's line. Levi, Judah. Counselor Jake, you're Joseph. That's your line.
6: Oh, okay. Sorry. Here we go. Levi, Judah, Gad, you guys come here. You guys come here. I had the most interesting dream. We were all working the field, gathering grain and tying it into bundles. Then my bundle rose up like it was standing, and your bundle stood up too, and they bowed down to mine. Ugh, bundles, brumbles, I'm tripping over my words.
8: It's okay. You said your lines right. Try again.
6: Okay. Levi, Judah, Gad, hey, you guys, come here. I had the most interesting dream. See, we were all working in the field, gathering grain and tying it into bundles, and then my bundle rose up like it was standing. And your bundle stood up, too, and they bowed down to mine.
8: Good. Okay. Let's keep going. Older brother Judah, your line.
5: Really, Joseph? Do you think that we, your older brothers, would ever bow down to you? Do you think that you will be in charge of us? I don't think so.
8: And more narration, etc., etc. Joseph again. That's you, Jake.
6: Okay, I'm ready. I had another dream, too. This time it was the sun and the moon and the 11 stars. They all bowed down to me. It was amazing.
8: Good. Mr. Simon, you're up as Jacob.
9: Joseph, do you really think that your mother and I and all your brothers will bow down to you? Is that what you think this dream means?
8: Mr. Simon, try that again. Remember, your son just told you that you would bow down to him.
9: Well, he's my favorite son.
8: It doesn't matter. He's still disapproved. Try it again. Remember, you're scolding the boy.
9: Joseph, do you really think that your mother and I and all your brothers will bow down to you? Is that what you think this dream means?
8: Oh, good job. Very scolding.
6: I think so, Father.
8: All right, brothers, you're not happy with this. In fact, the Bible says that you hate Joseph because of his dream. Try and imagine how it feels to have your own father favor your younger brother.
5: That isn't hard for me to imagine. My own parents prefer my little sister.
9: Do you really think so, Judah? I met your parents in the store when they dropped you off. They seem very concerned about you.
5: Trust me, they didn't. They couldn't wait to get rid of me.
9: Now, Judah.
8: All right, Judah. I'm sorry you feel that way. Maybe you can talk to Mr. Simon about it more after practice. For right now, use that anger and put it into your acting. Go!
5: Benjamin, I can't believe your brother, the son of your mother, had the nerve to say these things.
3: Judah, he's your brother, too. Half-brother, anyway.
5: Well, I hate him. How dare he talk like this about us?
8: That was really good. You used your feelings. I knew you had it in you to be a good actor. I believe in you, Judah. Now just keep doing what you're doing.
5: Wait, so do you want me to read it again?
8: Nope. That will do. It was perfect. Let's move along. Act 1, Scene 2.
7: Judah smiled. Miss Wendy called his acting perfect. This had been a great day. He wished his parents could see him now. As the actors keep rehearsing in the tent, we're going to take a short break.
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7: Judah's winning streak continued. As the campers and staff practiced the scene where Joseph is thrown into the pit, Judah got his lines right on the first try.
10: Nice job, Judah. You're on fire tonight.
8: Oh, great work, everyone. Let's keep moving through our practice. I overheard the cook say we're getting s'mores tonight around the campfire.
3: S'mores? Awesome!
8: Yes. So let's keep up the good practice work. We don't want to miss those. Counselor Jake, Joseph is now in prison. He's been put in charge of all the other prisoners. Let's pick up with your line. All right, prisoners, please line up.
6: Okay. All right, prisoners, please line up.
9: Hey, Judah, you've been doing great today. I knew you could do it.
5: Thanks. You believe in me. Reeder believes in me. Even Miss Wendy believes in me. I just wish that my parents could see how great I'm doing today.
9: Well, I'm sure they'd be proud of you. Don't you think they're proud of you every day? The good ones and the bad?
5: Definitely not. They're proud of my little sister, Gracie. My mom tells everyone about how amazing she is at ballet. And my dad always calls her Daddy's little girl.
9: Well, I haven't heard anything terrible so far.
5: She just gets all the attention. She's cute and little and smart. I feel like I just get in the way.
9: I see. Have you ever wondered about what your mom says about you to her friends when you're not around? You know, she wouldn't say it in front of you. She wouldn't want to embarrass you. I'm guessing she tells them about how tall you're growing and how mature and independent you are.
5: Maybe.
9: And dads and daughters have a pretty special bond. But so do dads and sons. Do you and your dad have something just the two of you like to do?
5: Yeah. Sometimes we get up early on Sundays and go for breakfast together. I like that.
8: All right, everyone. Good practice. Now go get some s'mores.
9: You'd better go get some before they're gone, Judah. S'mores sounds like the perfect ending to your great day at camp.
7: Judah ran to the campfire, and just as Miss Wendy had promised, there was Cook with all the yummy fixings for s'mores ready to be toasted. Judah rubbed his hands over the fire, warmed by the heat and the memory of a great day.
11: All right, campers. I know your fingers are sticky from that melted chocolate and graham crackers, but that's all right. Lick your fingers clean, and it's time to sing our camp theme song.
7: Jake looked around at his campers, giggling as they licked their fingers. He thought that Judah looked a little different tonight. He couldn't figure it out. And then he realized what it was. Judah was smiling. Jake thanked God for his transformation and sang the theme song with all of his heart.

0: Jake, Judah, and Ben, well, all of Blackfoot Cabin, really, they had a great day at camp. Jamie and Kayla really haven't worked out their friendship problems. They're still barely talking to each other. I wonder what tomorrow morning will be like at camp. Will it be another banner day? Join us for the next episode of Summer of Strife to find out.
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0: 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Summer of Strife was recorded in Loveland, Colorado at the Voice of Prophecy Studios and post-produced in Ontario, Canada. Camp Director Reeder was played by Don Reeder, principal of Campion Academy in Loveland, Colorado, where he always looks for the best in his students and encourages them to believe in themselves.
2: 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Dad! 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
5: It's called The Cow and the Senator.
6: The story takes place down in Texas, near Dallas. It begins with two lovely and charming old people, Doc Lawson and his wife, Alice. Doc Lawson doesn't practice medicine these days because he's too old for that. However, by just looking at him, you'd never guess that he's well over 70 years, and his wife is nearly 70. Why, the other day, when they went down to the train station to catch the 4:40 to Washington, D.C., they were so spry, they hopped on the train almost before it got stopped.
7: There, Alice. We're on, headed for Washington, D.C.
6: They made their way into one of the coaches and found an empty seat facing toward the front.
7: Is this seat all right, Alice?
6: Suits me, John.
7: Fine.
6: I don't mind where I sit, just as long as we get to Washington all right and see the senator.
7: Oh, so, Alice, we'll get there all right. And is he going to be surprised to see us?
8: Pardon me, sir. Is this seat taken?
7: No, son. Help yourself if you don't mind riding backward. Now you take me, for instance. Why, if it isn't the young Wolcott boy. How you be, Don?
8: Well, I'm fine, sir.
7: You wondering how I know who you are?
8: Yes, sir.
7: Well, it's no mystery, Don. I know your father. A mighty fine doctor, your father. You know, I'm a doctor, too.
8: You are?
7: Yep.
8: I'm going to be a doctor someday.
7: Well, a fine ambition, Don. By the way, Alice, this here is Don Wolcott, Doc Wolcott's youngest boy.
9: Hello, Don.
8: How do you do, ma'am?
9: Are you going very far?
8: Well, I'm going up to Virginia for 2 weeks vacation with my grandfather.
7: Well, Alice and I, we're going to Washington, D.C. to see Senator Harry.
8: Well, how do you happen to know a senator, sir?
7: Oh, well, my boy, you might say that it's because of a cow. Yes, sir, a cow introduced us to a senator, sorta.
8: A cow, sir?
7: Yep, a cow, an ordinary, everyday cow. It started one day when I say, Don, you wouldn't want me to tell you the story, would you?
8: Will
7: you? Will I? Well, that's my favorite topic of conversation.
9: It sure is.
7: Well, Don, my boy, it all started way back when I was a young man. An up-and-coming doctor, just like your father is now. Anyway, one day I got a call to go to a home on the other side of the railroad tracks. When I got there, I found a very simple... I'm afraid, Mr. Sampson, that your wife is... Well, sir, I see no hope for her.
10: I know, Doc. Even there's nothing you can do, there's nothing you can do.
7: I'm sorry, Mr. Sampson.
10: It's all right, Doc.
7: Now, I'll stay here with her until she...
10: Thanks, Doc. I wish you would. I don't feel up to it.
11: Whoa there, Maud. Whoa. Alice! Oh, Alice!
12: Yes, John, what is it?
11: Come see what I have for you.
12: I'll be right there.
11: Now, you sit right still. Don't say a word. I'll take care of Alice.
12: What do you have for me, John?
11: A surprise gift.
12: A gift?
11: Mm-hmm.
12: Well, this isn't my birthday. Whatever in the world did you buy for me?
11: Here, this.
12: Him?
11: Yep.
12: He's a boy, not a gift.
11: Well, he's yours, ours.
12: Mine? What do you mean?
11: Harry, my boy, meet your new mother.
13: Hello, Mother.
12: But I don't want... Hello. John Lawson, you know very well that I... So your name is Harry?
13: Yes, ma'am. I mean, Mother.
12: Well, Harry, I don't know where John got you, but wherever it was, you'd better go right back there. I don't want a boy.
13: Yes, ma'am.
11: But, Alice, if our boy had lived, he'd be just about Harry's age.
12: No, you cannot keep him, John.
11: He hasn't any place else to stay.
12: No, you haven't any place to stay, Harry?
11: His mother just died, Mrs. Simpson.
12: Oh.
11: And his pa's drinking again, and, well, Harry just doesn't have any place to stay, and I'd like to have him for our own boy.
12: No, he can go to the orphanage.
13: Please let me stay with you. Please, Mother.
12: No.
11: Would you want him to wither away of loneliness in that old orphanage?
12: Well, we'll find a home for him. Someone will surely want him.
11: I want him.
12: No.
11: But to find a home for him might take weeks. In the meantime, can he stay with us here?
12: Oh, all right, but only until we find a home for him.
13: Thank you, Mother.
12: Oh, I don't know if this is the wise thing to do or not.
11: Now, Harry, you put Maud in her stall while I get her feed. And then we'll go into the house and see what your new mother's got for supper. Well, but I don't think either Alice or I really tried to find a home for Harry. I know I didn't, and I doubt if Alice did.
12: Why, John Ross and I did, too, try to find Harry a home.
11: Well, not very hard.
12: I did so, John Ross and I tried hard. I did try a little.
8: Where does the cow come in, Mr. Watson?
11: The cow? What? Oh, yes, the cow. Well, Don, we had one cow in those days. Her name was Brindle. Old Brindle was a good cow, too. Gave rich, creamy milk, and lots of it. Anyway, Harry took a liking to Brindle right off. And Brindle seemed to like Harry, too. Well, one morning when I was getting ready to make my regular calls, Harry rushed into the house and...
13: Brindle's sick, Father.
11: Brindle's sick? What's the matter with her?
13: She's about to die.
11: Oh, I doubt if she's that sick.
13: Yes, she is. Please come out to the barn and look at her. Make her well again.
11: Well, I'm not a vet, but I'll see what I can do for her. Yeah, she is sick, all right.
13: Will she die?
11: Well, I don't know, son. Probably not.
13: What's the matter with her?
11: Well, she appears to have overeaten. Harry, did you feed her more than usual?
13: No, sir, but I think I know what did happen. She got in the granary during the night.
11: Oh, so that's it. Well, how did she get in the granary?
13: She got loose.
11: The granary door was open?
13: Yes, sir.
11: You forgot to close it?
13: Yes, sir.
11: I see. Then if Brindle dies, it'll be because you forgot, because you were careless and didn't close the granary door.
13: I'm sorry, Father.
11: It's good to be sorry, son, but remember that being sorry does not make Brindle well again.
13: Yes, sir.
11: You run to the house and phone for Doc Rayburn, the vet. Ask him to hurry.
14: Yes, sir.
11: Will Brindle get well, Doc?
15: Yeah, it doesn't look too favorable. Now, there's a bare outside chance, though, that she will.
11: Well, Harry's pretty heartbroken about it. Brindle's the first real pet he ever had.
15: Well, son, we hope she gets better. You stick by her side, and that might help.
13: Yes, sir.
15: Well, Doc, let me know if she's still alive in the morning.
11: Sure will, Doc.
15: Giddy-up! Giddy-up!
12: Where's Harry?
11: Out in the barn with Brindle.
12: What did that say?
11: Oh, Brindle's done for, I guess.
12: And it's all Harry's fault?
11: Well, he left the granary door open.
12: It serves you right, John Lawson, keeping Harry around when I didn't want him.
11: Harry didn't mean to leave the granary door open.
12: Didn't mean to? John Lawson, are you sticking up for Harry and his everlasting carelessness?
11: Harry was raised in the city. He didn't realize that a cow would eat herself to death if given a chance.
12: Well, I realize one thing. Harry has got to go.
11: Now, Alice.
12: You're losing a cow because of him, aren't you? We can't afford to lose a cow.
11: Well, I'm still not going to let him go.
12: Not even if it costs you a cow?
11: Not even if it costs 100 cows. A cow is far less value than a boy, and 100 cows is a poor exchange for a man.
12: A man?
11: Harry will grow into a man, a fine man.
12: Not the way he's going, he won't.
11: But, Alice, if we set him adrift now, he may not grow into a fine man. He may end up a bum, a thief, a criminal. But if we keep him and love him and train him, we may help him to turn out to be a man, a fine, upstanding man.
12: I doubt if that can be done.
11: Come right down to brass tacks, Alice. I doubt if you'd send Harry away any quicker than I would.
12: What are you talking about, anyway?
11: You and your heart. It's as big as the whole state of Texas.
12: We can't afford to lose a cow. And if Brindle dies, I say Harry's got to go. And that's that.
11: Oh, Alice.
12: Harry's got to go.
4: Say, Aunt Carol, what do you call a bull who is sleeping?
5: Oh, I know this one, Uncle Dan. I'd call him a bulldozer.
4: Uh-huh. You read the Funny Bones page of Clubhouse, didn't you?
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4: That's yourstoryhour.org.
5: Now let's get back to our story, The Cow and the Senator.
12: When Harry's mother died, Dr. and Mrs. Lawson took him into their home. But when, through Harry's carelessness, their cow Brindle nearly died, Mrs. Lawson insisted that they get rid of Harry.
11: Come right down to brass tacks, Alice. I doubt if you'd send Harry away any quicker than I would.
12: What are you talking about?
11: You and your heart. It's big as the whole state of Texas.
12: We can't afford to lose a cow. And if Brindle dies, I say that Harry's got to go, and that's that.
11: Oh, well.
12: Harry has got to go. And so have you. You gotta go on your morning calls, or you're gonna stay here all day at Gabbin.
11: All right, I'll go right this minute. But Alice...
12: You'd better eat your breakfast first.
11: Oh, I'll eat uptown between calls. But Alice, I do wish you'd take something out to the barn for Harry to eat.
12: If Harry's hungry, he can come in the house and eat like any ordinary human being.
11: But he doesn't want to leave Brindle.
12: Let him starve, then.
11: No.
12: No one gets anything to eat around here unless they show up at mealtime. In the house where meals should be at.

0: I didn't mean to leave that door open. Please don't die. Mother and father have been awfully good to me, and they need your milk. So please don't die. They can't afford to buy another cow.
1: Harry? Harry, where are you?
0: In here, Mother. In with Brendel.
1: Well, here's a tray of food for you, Harry.
0: But I'm not hungry.
2: Well, you have to eat. I have your favorite dishes. Spaghetti and applesauce and shortcake. Come on now, Harry, and eat.
0: All right, Mother. I'll try to eat.
2: Wash your hands in the water tank.
0: Sure, Mother.
2: I knew you didn't want to leave Brendel alone, not even for a moment. That's why I brought your breakfast out here.
0: I'm sorry about Brendel, Mother.
2: Oh, you didn't mean to leave the granary door open, but I do hope Summit has taught you to be more careful in the future.
0: It has, Mother. Never again will I forget or be careless about anything. Never, never again.
2: You keep that promise, son, and you'll grow up to be a real man. And it'll have been worth a cow. Here's a towel. Wipe your hands on it.
0: You're awful good to me, Mother. Almost better than a real mother could be.
2: Of course. I love you like a real mother. And you're a boy. We gotta make a man out of you. A real man.
3: Well done, my boy. It was late that night when I returned home from making my calls. The first thing I did after putting Maud in the barn was to go in and see how Brendel was getting along. I found Harry in the stall with Brendel. She was down on the straw and Harry lovingly stroking her neck. Appeared to be much, much worse. Well, Harry, how's our patient this evening?
0: About the same, I think, Father.
3: Well, that's better than being worse. Now, come, son. You can't stay here all this time. Let's go in and have some supper.
0: I don't want any supper.
3: Don't want any supper? You probably didn't have any dinner or breakfast either. You'll just have to go in and eat supper.
0: I did have dinner and breakfast.
3: You did? You mean you left Brendel long enough to go in the house and eat?
0: No, sir. Mother brought my breakfast and dinner out here.
3: She did?
0: Yes, sir. On trays.
3: Well, well, will wonders never cease? All right, son, you stay right here with Brendel, and I'll bring you your supper on a tray. I can't let your mother outdo me. No, sirree. Well, I'm here, Alice.
2: Just in time, too, John. Supper's about ready. Well, what's that for?
3: Oh, for you. A kiss for the sweetest lady this side of Tarnation Hollow.
2: Well, get your duds off. Time you wash up, supper will be on getting cold.
3: Well, I'll take Harry's supper out to him first.
2: Supper? Out to Harry?
3: Yep, on a tray. I'm not going to let you outdo me, no siree.
2: Now, don't let any silly notions collect in that empty head of yours, John, just because I got soft-hearted and fed Harry.
3: Oh, I wouldn't think of such a thing.
2: After all, he's a boy, a growing boy, and we gotta feed him.
3: Sure, sure.
2: And I... Get the tray. I'll fix it up for you.
3: You know, you're even sweeter than prettier than you were the day I married you.
2: Mind your tongue, John Lawson, and get that tray like I told you to.
3: I guess Alice wouldn't send Harry away. Not in a million years. Just look at this tray loaded with good things to eat. I'll give him this tray to Harry, and then, why, he's asleep. So is Brendel. Oh, I'll leave them alone. Sleep will do Harry more good than food. I hope this indicates Brendel get well and that Harry will get over feelings. Well, Don, when I went to bed that night, I couldn't sleep. I rolled and tossed all night long. In the morning, just as soon as it was daylight, I slipped on my clothes and went out to the barn to see how Harry and Brendel were getting along. Harry? Harry? Brendel is dead?
0: Yes.
3: Well, why didn't you come in the house and wake me up? And then you could have gotten some sleep.
0: I'm sorry about Brendel, Father. I'll never be careless again.
3: Oh, come now, Harry. No more of this grieving. The thing is done, and you can't help it now. I'll get a new cow. Today. A young one.
0: I don't want any gray cow, but Brindle...
3: Well, this cow is Brindle's daughter, and her name's Daisy.
0: Daisy?
3: Uh-huh.
0: She's Brindle's daughter?
3: That's right.
0: You say you're going to get her today?
3: I've already made arrangements.
0: Does she look like Brindle?
3: The spitting image of her. And she's yours. I'm giving her to you. That is, providing you go in the house right now and go to bed so that when Daisy comes, you'll be nice and rested up. Now, will you?
0: Yes, Father.

0: look like Brindle. I'm not gonna be careless with you. No siree. I'm gonna take good care of you like I should of Brindle.
1: Well, Harry soon learned to love Daisy almost as well as he had Brindle. In fact, Harry liked all animals. And I always say that those who like animals are bound sooner or later to amount to something. Well, anyway, the years went by before you could say Jack Robson, and there Harry was, a young man of 18. And then one day he got all packed and ready to go off to college. As we stood there, the three of us, Alice, Harry, and me, I could see tears starting to trickle down Alice's cheek.
2: Why, Alice, I believe you're crying.
3: Of course I am, John Lawson. Our boy's leaving, isn't he? If you had a grain of human kindness, you'd be crying, too.
2: Oh, Shaw, now our boy isn't leaving for good. He's just going away to college for a spell.
3: He'll never be home to stay anymore.
4: I hope I'll be able to get away to come home during the holidays.
3: You will write to us, won't you, Harry?
2: Yeah, son, don't forget to write to us. We'll be pretty lonesome without you.
4: I won't forget to write. How could I? You're my mother and father. You gave me love and kindness when I needed it most. You gave me a home.
2: Oh, sure, Harry. We know you will write to us and come home for visits whenever you can.
4: I certainly want to.
2: Just make a man of yourself, and we'll be mighty happy.
4: I'll try hard, Father.
2: You better get going before you miss the train.
4: Goodbye, Father. Mother.
3: Goodbye, Harry.
2: Son.
3: Be sure and write real often.
2: Yes. Alice, here's a letter from Harry. Here, you open and read it out loud.
3: Oh, dear, dear.
2: What's the matter?
3: Well, I'm so excited, I can't open it.
2: Oh, here, let me open it.
3: No, I'll get it open, all right.
2: Well, hurry, I want to see what Harry says.
3: There it is.
2: What does he say?
3: Don't be so impatient, John. Dear Mother and Father, I arrived at college yesterday. Everything's different here on the coast than it is there in Texas.
2: Well, of course it is.
3: I'm homesick already.
2: So are we.
3: And I'm looking forward to my first visit home. I hope it can be soon.
2: So do we.
3: I hear my roommate coming up the hall, so I'll close for this time. Lovingly, your son, Harry.
2: Wasn't a very long letter, was it?
3: Well, Johnny, he's busy getting settled and things. We can't expect him to write very long letters at first.
2: No. Maybe his next one will be longer. Alice, here's another card from Harry.
3: Oh, what does he have to say?
2: You want me to read it?
3: Oh, give it to me. I'll read it.
2: All right.
3: Dear Mother and Father, the first semester is over, and I thought you'd like to know that I made the honor roll.
2: Oh, he's a smart boy.
3: I got straight A's in everything but math. Got a B in that. I'm still planning and looking forward to my first visit home. Love, your son, Harry.
2: That's our boy, Alice.
3: Oh, yes, John.
2: Card again from Harry, Alice.
3: Oh, wonderful, wonderful. Mm-hmm. Perhaps he'll be coming home this summer.
2: Well, are you going to read this one, or should I?
3: Oh, give it to me. Dear Mother and Father, well, my first year of college is over. I'm going to have to get a job in L.A. this summer, so I'm afraid I can't make that first visit home as had planned. But I hope to make it at Christmas time for sure. How is Daisy getting along? Love, Harry.
1: Well done, my boy. For the next 3 years, we were mighty lonesome, Alice and I. But we knew our son was getting an education, so we swallowed our loneliness and got along the best we could. Then, when Harry had been away 4 years, we got another card saying...
3: Dear Mother and Father, school's about over. At last, I'm graduating from college, and soon I'll be practicing law.
1: Think of it. Harry, our son, a lawyer.
3: A law firm here in L.A. has offered me a position this summer, and I have to be earning money to pay off my bills, so I guess I'll still have to postpone that visit home. And so, Mary and I are getting married on the 3rd of next month. If you knew Mary, you'd love her like I do, Mother. We had planned to come home on our honeymoon, but it seems impossible. Our first baby turned out to be a girl.
1: Oh, a granddaughter. Alice, did you hear that? We're grandparents.
3: We hope the next one will be a boy so we can name him after you, Father. Have a family of five. Seems like it gets harder and harder to break away and come home for that visit. And Mother and Father, I wish you would pray for me as I run for United States Senator. I want to help make honest and fair laws for our country.
1: Oh, he's a great man, Alice. I told you he would be.
3: He isn't elected yet, John.
1: But he will be. You just wait and see.
5: One of the biggest upsets in recent politics is the election of an unknown in California to the U.S. Senate. Harry Lawson, the newcomer, won in a landslide. He will undoubtedly go to Washington as the...
3: Our boy. Our Harry. He's won the election.
1: Yep. He's now United States Senator from California. And the papers have been saying he represents good, clean, honest government. Alice, here's a letter from Harry. I just already opened it. Here, you read it.
3: Oh, my. It's a long letter.
1: Well, never mind gabbing. Just read the letter.
3: Dear Mother and Father, I suppose you've read in the papers how I won the senatorial election out here and that I'm going to Washington by the first of the month. Mary and I had planned on going east a little early so we could stop off and visit you. But now I learn that I must be in Washington by the 23rd, which means that once again I'll have to postpone that visit. Oh, dear.
1: Well, now, don't cry, Alice. We'll go to see Harry and his family one of these days.
3: Yes, I suppose so, John. I'm not a rich man, Father and Mother, but at least I can now make a down payment on the cow my carelessness killed over 25 years ago.
1: What does he mean, a down payment?
3: It was then that you two invested in a raw young man who did not have the thoughtfulness to fasten a granary door.
1: Oh, sure.
3: The enclosed is merely a down payment on what that investment was worth to that raw boy.
1: What is it, Mother? He's enclosed.
3: A check.
1: A check for what?
3: Here, see for yourself.
1: What? A check for $1,000. What's he sending all this money to us for?
3: As down payment for what we've done for him.
1: Oh, but we don't want any pay for that. We did it because we loved him.
3: Of course, and it's for that very same reason he's sending us this check. Because he loves us.
1: Oh, sure. I never thought of it like that before, but...
3: He's a good boy, John.
1: Go on. Quit your sniffling and finish reading that letter.
3: Just as soon as we arrive in Washington, I'll be sending you railway tickets so that you can come to visit us.
1: Oh, glory be.
3: We won't take no for an answer. Mary and the children are very anxious for you.
1: Well, John, my boy, right there and then, that I decided that we would not turn Harry's invitation down.
3: John Lawson, you did no such thing. It was me who decided that we'd go see them if they couldn't come see us.
1: Well, anyway, Don, when Alice and I lost that cow, we gained a son, and the world gained a man, a senator. That's a pretty good trade now, isn't it? A cow for a senator? Yes, sir. And in several hours now, we're going to see that senator. Yep.
5: And now, ladies and gentlemen, it is with great pleasure that I introduce the new senator from California.
1: He's coming from that radio. That seat ahead of us there.
3: It's Harry, our Harry.
1: Yep, and he's going to make a speech.
5: Ladies and gentlemen, it is with great pleasure that I address you on this anniversary of the Scout Movement. First of all, I'd like to tell you how I became a senator. It involves a cow and two of the nicest people God ever created. Because of a boy's thoughtless carelessness, these nice people lost that cow. They should have sent that boy to the orphanage where he belonged, but they didn't. Instead, they kept him and showered him with love and kindness, a treatment he did not deserve. They invested in the future of that careless, awkward boy, and the future of a man. I'm that boy, that man. Those nice people are my foster parents.
1: We saved a man that time, all right, Ellis.
3: We did, John.
5: I wish to take this opportunity to tell you scout leaders and Boy Scouts everywhere, it pays to be true, honest, and trustworthy. Be diligent. Be true to principle.
1: And it pays us older folks to be good parents and to give our children love and understanding. And then they'll grow up to be useful men and women.
3: Oh, they will, John.
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11: Hello, listening friends. Would you like to hear an amazing fact? Engineers in the U.S. have created the world's most powerful magnet. The magnet, known as the central solenoid, was designed to make up the heart of the world's largest fusion reactor, called the ITER, which stands for International Thermonuclear Experimental Reactor. It's essentially a sun simulator, using the same process that powers the sun to potentially offer nearly limitless clean energy. When fully assembled in France, the 1,000-ton central solenoid magnet will be 59 feet tall and 14 feet wide, and it'll be capable of producing a magnetic field measuring 13 Teslas. That comes to about 280,000 times stronger than the Earth's magnetic field, making it strong enough to lift an entire 100,000-ton aircraft carrier, and that's some magnet. Friends, you know, the Bible talks about an even more powerful force capable of lifting the whole human race. Stay with us. We're going to learn more on this edition of Bible Answers Live.
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11: Welcome, listening friends. 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We're also streaming right now. 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
13: My name is John Ross. Good evening, friends, and Pastor Doug. It's good to be able to do Bible Answers Live again. We were out of town for a couple of weeks, but it's nice to be back and take Bible questions. We are live, as Pastor Doug mentioned, and if you have a Bible question, we'd love to hear from you. Pastor Doug, you opened the program talking about a very powerful magnet, and of course, we use magnets every day in everyday life. It's got a number of very practical and uses that we use all the time, but to build a magnet big enough, you can just imagine a magnet that could actually lift an aircraft carrier. That's almost beyond belief, and yet they're trying to do that.
11: I know. I guess they've got that done, this sun generator that they're building, and they think that it's going to be able to go online by, well, initial testing 2025. They think by 2040, they're going to be able to produce fission nuclear energy that is, you know, virtually free of any outside resources. And it's a pretty complicated science, but this magnet needs to be powerful enough to hold these protons that are wanting to explode in position. Sounds pretty scary, actually. Lift up an aircraft carrier with a magnet. That's really something. That's a lot of power. Makes me think about a bigger power you read about in the Bible. And Jesus is speaking in John 12, verse 32. And he said, If I am lifted up from the earth, will draw all people to myself. And this he said, signifying what death he would die. Through Christ being lifted up on the cross, the love of God is demonstrated, and there is a drawing, attraction, there's a power that when people see the love of God, the Bible says the goodness of God leads us to repentance, and we love him because he first loved us. And it's seeing the love of God, that's where that drawing power comes from, that power of love. And it can lift the whole world out of selfishness and sin.
13: You know, probably a number of our folks who are listening, you maybe heard the phrase, the power of the cross. Well, there is power in the cross. It's the power in the demonstration of God's love for fallen humanity. We have a book that talks about that. It's called The High Cost of the Cross. And we'll be happy to send this to anyone who calls and asks. It's free. If you're in North America, all you have to do is call the number 1-800-835-6747. And ask for the book. It's called The High Cost of the Cross, and we'll be happy to get that in the mail and send it to you. If you're listening outside of North America, you can go to the Amazing Facts website, just amazingfacts.org or .com, and you'll be able to read the book right there online. It's called The High Cost of the Cross. Well, Pastor Doug, before we get to our Bible questions, we always like to begin with a word of prayer, so let's go ahead and do that now. Dear Father, once again, we are grateful for this opportunity to open up your word and study. We know the Bible is your book. It is the most important book that we could ever read and study, but we need the Holy Spirit to guide us, to lead us into a clear and full understanding of Bible truth. So bless our time together. Be with those who are listening. We ask this in Jesus' name. Amen.
11: Amen.
13: Well, Pastor Doug, the first caller that we have is Rick, and he is listening in Canada. Rick, welcome to the program.
14: Yes, thank you. Good evening, pastors. How are you?
11: Great, and thanks for your patience.
14: Hey, no problem, no problem. What I'm looking for tonight, pastors, is get some clarification on Genesis 9:3.
11: Yes.
14: Where it speaks about every moving thing lives shall be food for you. I'm just trying to get some clarification on that versus Genesis 1:29, as well as what's described in Leviticus. Trying to get some clarification on what the intent of that.
11: Yeah, well, when you read in Genesis 9 and God tells Noah after the flood that you're free to eat of the moving living creatures, Up until the time of the flood, the only time they might have eaten meat would have been for a sacrifice, because the sacrificial system was established before the flood. But people were largely vegetarians. You know, God told Adam and Eve, and most of their posterity was probably eating a largely vegetarian diet. Eating meat was a rare exception. But after the flood, all the vegetation is destroyed. And so God said, well, now you might eat freely of the foods, but he specifies in Genesis 7:2 what those animals are. So if you read in Genesis 7 verse 2, he says, you'll take with you seven of every clean animal, male and female. And then he says, of the animals that are unclean. So God has made a distinction between the clean and the unclean. So what he says in Genesis chapter 9 verse 3 is following the criteria of Genesis 7. Of the clean animals, you're free to eat. He wasn't saying that now man could now eat buzzards and skunks. And I mean, you know, obviously there's some things that no one would even think of eating.
14: Right, exactly. Just looking for some clarification, because some individuals are taking that as in they can eat anything that they wish.
11: Yeah, well, it's like Mark Twain said, a person convinced against their will is of the same opinion still. If some people have their mind made up, they want to eat something, you can show them lots of scripture. But if they want to go by what the Word of God says, it's pretty clear that what you sow, you're going to reap. And God does care that our bodies are the temple of the Holy Spirit.
14: Great. I couldn't agree with you more. I thank you for your time, and thanks for the clarification. Have a good night.
11: Thank you, Rick. Appreciate your call.
13: You know, Pastor Doug, we got a study guide called God's Free Health Plan. It actually talks about these verses that was related to the question. We'll be happy to send this to anyone who calls and asks. It's one of the Amazing Facts study guide lessons. It's the number to call is 800-835-6747. And again, the lesson is called God's Free Health Plan. I'm just actually looking at it right now. I've got it open on my computer. Just a wealth of information from scripture as well as things from science.
11: And it's beautifully illustrated.
13: It is. Yep. If you have not yet seen the study guide, you need to call and ask. Again, it's 800-835-6747. Ask for the Amazing Facts study guide called God's Free Health Plan. We've got Dan listening in Richland. Dan, welcome to the program.
15: Good afternoon.
11: Hi.
15: Hi, Doug and John Ross. Hey, I've got a question about handing out Bible tracts. I went to the pastor and asked him about handing out some Bible tracts for Sabbath, and he said he thought it would deter people, and asked me, where in the Bible does it say hand out Bible tracts? And I said, well, I said, if you love me, ask, do you love me? Feed my sheep. So is there anything, is there any restrictions on how you spread the gospel?
11: Well, obviously, yeah, that's a good question. You know, if you're looking for a verse that says, thou shalt hand out Bible tracts, keep in mind, I think everyone knows that the printing press wasn't really invented until 1,500 years after Jesus by Gutenberg. And one of the first books they printed on the printing press was a Bible. But the idea of sharing the gospel and sharing information, you know, Jesus said, go and teach all nations. That's a great commission. And if you can do it through word, you can do it through the written word. We're doing it right now through the word on radio and television. And there's certainly nothing wrong with that. I mean, God wants us to be tactful. You don't want to accost people and drive them away. But there's nothing wrong with offering free literature to people if they're open.
13: You know, in Revelation chapter 1, we find a blessing on those who read, those who hear, and then those who keep the things that are written in the book. And it's talking about the book of Revelation, but also the Bible as a whole. So right there in Scripture, we find a great blessing for those who read and hear. And if that means sharing literature so they can read, they can hear, well, of course, that's in harmony with what the Bible teaches. Now, as Pastor Doug mentioned, we need to recognize, usually a good way to share literature is to begin a conversation with somebody. And if they have an interest or they have a question on something, maybe they're going through a crisis in their life and you have an appropriate tract or a little book that you can give them, that's a great way to share literature with people. You just want to push stuff on them when they don't want it.
11: Yeah, and Amazing Facts, we've got

0: Can you mention, comment on that individual?
1: Epaphroditus, yeah. I think he's mentioned not only in Philippians chapter 2, verse 25. He's also mentioned in Philippians, let me see, that would be 4:18. It says, indeed, I have all and abound and am fully received from Epaphroditus the things that you sent. So he had been sent from Timothy to Paul, who I think was in prison at this time. See, it said, you know, so he's one of the Christian, one of the believers, and he's a close friend of both Paul and Timothy. And he was being used to communicate messages and material between Timothy and Paul.
2: Yeah, you know, I'm just looking at a little bit of a commentary on this verse here on my computer, and it says that he was believed to be a minister at Colossae in Asia Minor. So he had some leadership position or responsibility in the church. And so he knew Paul. And sounds like they had worked together and stayed in communication.
1: Yeah, and he brought some kind of an offering to some support to Paul. And so it's like a sweet smelling aroma. That usually means that there's some kind of offering that was given.
2: And the name is Greek, and it's actually related to a Greek goddess. So it's pretty clear that he was probably not a Jew. He was a convert to Christianity. He was a Greek.
1: Well, thank you. Appreciate your question, Samuel. Hope that helps a little bit.
0: Thank you very much, gentlemen.
1: I don't think we've ever had that question before.
2: Yeah.
1: Good one.
2: All right, we've got Jeff in Montana. Jeff, welcome to the program.
3: Good evening.
1: Evening.
3: I had a question about predestination, and if God knows who will be saved and who will be lost, not saying that he decides that, but if he knows all things, does the Holy Spirit still work on the hearts of those he knows will be lost? And would that be casting pearls before swine?
1: Okay, good question. Well, yes, God does know all things, but Jesus, I think, wants us to preach the gospel to the whole world. Some will believe, some won't. I believe the Holy Spirit strives with every person. Because God knows that there are some people that will ultimately not choose to follow him, I don't think that he's like a hospital that does triage and they say, well, that one's not going to make it, so don't waste any resources on them. You know what I mean? Like in an accident. So God, he pours all of his resources into anybody that has potential. Whether or not they're saved is usually dependent on their choice. He says, you know, all that come unto me, I will receive. So because God knows it doesn't mean that God is participating in their being lost or withholding his love from them.
2: Mm-hmm. We have a verse in John chapter 1, verse 9. It's talking about Christ, but it's also referring to the Holy Spirit. It says, that is the true light which gives light to every man that cometh into the world. So the Holy Spirit is speaking to everyone. The gospel invitation has gone to all. That's why Jesus said, whosoever believeth, and he's baptized. So it's for everyone. The invitation is for everyone. The Holy Spirit will be speaking to everyone. God knows what they're going to do, but God gives everyone the same opportunity.
1: Yes. And so, yeah, Jeff, that we do have a book that talks about, can a saved man choose to be lost? It talks about predestination, and we can send you a free copy.
2: The number to call for that is 800-835-6747. The book again is called, Can a Saved Man Choose to be Lost? And of course, this is for anyone who would give us a call, 800-835-6747. Again, if you're outside of North America, take a look at the Amazing Facts website. We've got Deanna in Loma Linda, California. Deanna, welcome to the program.
4: Thank you. I have a friend here from Taiwan that's hoping you're going to get some evangelistic meetings in her country soon.
1: I'd love to do it.
4: And my question is, there's 12 gates mentioned in heaven, and where we enter after the tribes of the sons of Jacob. Is there a reason that we have to go in a certain one?
1: Yeah, good question. When it talks in Revelation, Pastor Ross may have the verse in Revelation, was it 22?
2: Chapter 21 talks about the New Jerusalem, yes.
1: And the 12 gates are there, or?
2: I'm looking at it right here. Let me find it.
1: So God is not saying you have to go in or out of a particular gate. I think the reason there's 12 gates is because the Lord chose 12 apostles. There's 12 tribes. And it's like there's these different personalities. And, you know, it seems like God's church is made up of all different people. You got Andrew, who's very quiet.

0: Peter, his brother, very loud. And it's like, whoever you are, the high priest had 12 stones on his breastplate. They're all different stones. They're all precious stones. And it's like God is saying, I got a gate for everybody. I've made people to be different. I'm not a cookie cutter God. And so there's a gate for everybody.
1: Yeah, it's actually an easy verse to remember. Revelation 21, 12 talks about 12 gates. So there it is. Talks about the 12 gates into the New Jerusalem.
0: 2112, 12
1: There you
0: gates.
1: go. All right, well, hope that helps, Deanna. Thanks for your call. Good question. We've got Tammy listening in Virginia. Tammy, welcome to the program.
2: Hello.
1: Yes, you're on the air.
2: Okay. I would like to know some Bible verses that tell me whether women can be or not to be pastors of a church, and is a judge like Deborah in the Bible, is she considered a leader, such as a pastor? And the same goes for Miriam and the other prophets, women prophets in the Bible.
0: Yeah, good question. And I know it's a very sensitive question today because of just it seems like there's been a lot of discussion on gender issues all over the map in the world today. But I'm going to tell you what the Bible says. The Bible tells us that men and women are of equal value. When you read in Galatians 2:28, the Lord says, there's neither male or female, meaning that, the salvation availability and the preciousness of every soul. God doesn't value Jews more than Gentiles or men more than women. He values everybody the same. But obviously, there are distinctions of roles between men and women. Women clearly have three physiological functions that men do not even have. The role of women in families is going to be different. In the Bible, you see that the role of women was different than the role of men. You do have women that served as prophetess in the Bible. You've got Huldah and Miriam and Deborah, and I mean, technically Mary uttered a prophecy when she was called. I don't know that you'd call her a prophet, but there's never an example in the Bible of women serving in the capacity of apostle, pastor, or priest. Those roles that were, you only have men doing baptizing in the Bible, when the kings that were chosen were all men that God chose. So you do see a distinction in the roles, and I think that plays out in the families. The Bible talks about the relationship of men should be the servant leaders in the families. That doesn't mean they should be despots or dictators, but they should lead. The Bible says, husbands, love your wives as Christ loved the church and gave himself for her. That's in Ephesians chapter 5. So, Paul also says that there's a distinction between the ministry of men and women in the church, and there's several verses. So probably the best thing would be to send you, we've got a booklet on that because we get this question every now and then. It's the role of women in ministry. God calls every believer to minister using their gifts, but there's a distinction in the roles.
1: And again, we'll be happy to send this to anyone who calls and asks. The number is 800-835-6747. The book is called God's Role for Women in Ministry. We'll send that to anyone in North America. If you're outside, again, just go to the Amazing Facts website. Tammy, thank you for your call. We have got Matthew listening in Mississippi. Matthew, welcome to the program.
3: Hello.
0: Hey, Matthew.
3: How are you doing?
0: You're doing good.
3: Hey, brothers, it's a blessing to have you guys on air.
0: Well, thank you. Now, you may want to turn down your radio in the background because you'll notice a delay and it could confuse you.
3: Okay. My question is Isaiah 65:20. It is speaking of death in that verse. And I have always been bewildered about that because this is in speaking of the new heaven and new earth. Can you explain that for me?
0: Yeah, and if you read in Isaiah chapter 65, when you start with verse 17, it says, "Behold, I create a new heavens and a new earth, and the former will not be remembered nor come into mind." So it's talking about, Jerusalem is a joy, her people are rejoicing. It says, "No longer will weeping be heard." Well, if there's no weeping and there's no crying, and it says, "No more shall an infant from there live but a few days." They used to have a high mortality of infants. That's verse 20. Nor an old man that has not fulfilled his days. For the child will die 100 years old. Now that's a difficult translation. The word die there in Hebrew can also be translated cease. And it means that a child will not even cease to be a child until it's 100 years old. Because people are living forever. If you look in Genesis, you'll notice that some of the early patriarchs, they didn't get married until they were older than 100. And so it's basically saying in heaven, we're going to return to God's plan where children grow up much more slowly. It says, nor will there be an old man that does not fulfill his days. You're not going to have people, young or old, dying. You read in Revelation, there is no more death there. But a sinner being 100 years old will be a curse, meaning that the memory of the sinners are a curse forever, even after 100 years.
3: Right.
0: Does that help at all?
3: Well, yes, that helps. I have always been bewildered by that because, I mean, here I see the word die, speaking of death, in the new heaven and new earth, and that just does not add up with Scripture.
0: Yeah, so if you just understand there in Hebrew, it says, for the child will not even cease until it's 100 years old. A child shall cease 100 years old, meaning it'll cease to be a child. I mean, you've never looked at someone 80 years old and say, you're a kid.
3: Right.
0: So it's telling us that people are going to be living forever.
3: Right. Okay.
0: Now, yeah, when you also, you can read in Malachi chapter 4, speaking of the new earth, it says that the people will go forth and grow up. So there are children in heaven. Isaiah 11 says that, I think it's Isaiah 11, that the child will play on the hole of the venomous serpent, but it will not hurt or destroy. So there are children in heaven, but they don't stay children forever.
1: Mm-hmm.
0: They're just going to grow more slowly because then you enter eternity as an adult.
1: Mm-hmm. All right. Well, thank you, Matthew. Good question. We got Shayla listening from Rock Hill, South Carolina. Shayla, welcome to the program.
4: Hello. Thank you for taking my call.
0: Yes.
4: I'm calling to find out and learn more about salvation. I'm a little bit confused because Hebrews 10 and 26 and 27 says there will be no more sacrifice, but a certain fearful looking for judgment. And in Romans 9:18 through 23, it says God will have mercy on whom he chooses, and some of us are made for destruction. If I'm seeking God and seeking salvation out of fear of hell, then that's not genuine repentance, is it?
0: Well, it couldn't be a starting point. You know, even John the Baptist, when he was preaching, he said, who has warned you to flee from the wrath to come? And when God's angels led Sodom, let Lot and his daughters and wife out of Sodom, he said, flee. And so wanting to avoid hell can be a starting point, but you want to get to the place where you're not just running from something, but you're running to Jesus. And so, and by the way, in Hebrews 10:26, where it says, for if we sin willfully, that actually translates, if we continue to sin. The word sin there is, it's talking about an ongoing. If we continue to persist in sinning willfully, we're not resisting, we're not repenting, then there's no more sacrifice. But in Romans, when it tells us that, you know, some are appointed to destruction, yeah, God said he's appointed those who resist his grace to destruction. But Jesus said, whosoever will, let him come. And, you know, Christ says, come unto me, all you who labor and are heavy laden, I will give you rest. The Lord wants everybody to be saved, and that's including you.
1: And just the context a little more there in Romans chapter 9, if you read up a little earlier, starting verse 14, it's really talking about nations. It's not talking about individuals. The point that was being discussed by Paul in Romans was, why was Israel chosen as a nation through which God would work through the Messiah, who the Messiah would come? Why not some other nation? And Paul is making the point that God is the one who chooses some nations and chooses others. And it's talking about the nation of Israel. It's not talking about individuals here, because everyone has the opportunity for salvation.
0: Yeah, he compares Esau and the Edomites with Jacob and the
1: right.
0: Israelites. That's correct.
1: That's the context there. Does that help, Shayla?
4: Yes. Thank you.
1: You know, we want to encourage you as well. I think you'd really enjoy the book that we offered at the beginning of the program called The High Cost of the Cross. And it's talking about what Jesus has done for us and how we can have salvation in him. We'll be happy to send that to you or anyone who calls and asks. The number again is 800-835-6747. That's 800-835-6747. Ask for the book, The High Cost of the Cross. And we'll be happy to send that to anyone who calls and asks.
0: We'll be right back.
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0: 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That's 800-463-7297. Also have another number that we share during the program for free resources. We give away a lot of free study resources, and we just send it to people when they ask. And we're also streaming on Facebook as well right now. So if you want to see what's happening here in the studio, you can see I've got the beginning of a beard that'll probably shave off later this week. Not that interesting, but anyway, that would be the Amazing Facts Facebook page, or the Doug Batchelor Facebook page. And I am Doug Batchelor.
1: My name is John Ross, and we've got a number of folks standing by with their Bible question. We've got Angel listening in New York. Angel, welcome to the program.
8: Yes, hi. I have a question for you. I know it talks in the Bible, it says Enoch walked with God, and it also says he didn't experience death, and he was taken up to heaven, like a rapture, like to God. So why is in the book of Enoch in the Bible?
0: All right, that is a good question. The only place you find the book of Enoch reference is in the book of Jude. There was a book called the Book of Enoch. Jude does not say it was written by Enoch. The Jews, when they were in Babylon, they had a book called the Book of Enoch and had a lot of very good spiritual information in it, but it wasn't really part of Scripture. And it's not really endorsed as Scripture by other Bible authors. But there's an excerpt that Jude quotes from. That book was probably written during the Babylonian captivities, near as the scholars can tell. And so that's why it was not written by Enoch, because, of course, Enoch went to heaven, and then there was a big flood that washed everything away. He would have had to give it to Noah, who would have had to give it to Abraham and so forth, and somehow the book would have survived. Never mentioned by Noah, Abraham, Moses. No one ever mentions the book of Enoch until you get to Jude. That's because it, and we have copies of the book of Enoch today. It's part of the Jewish literature, but it appears during the Babylonian captivity. Never mentioned before that.
1: Does that help, Angel?
8: Yeah, it helps. And and someone was telling me it also mentions, Enoch mentions about Christ. I mean, I never read the book, but it'd be interesting to see, you know, what he says about Christ, you know, and the coming of Christ, you know.
0: Yeah, he may talk about the Messiah. The book of Enoch does not talk about Jesus specifically. It does say the Lord is coming with 10,000 of his saints. So that may be what they're talking about. And, you know, we know the Lord is Jesus Christ, but I think Enoch just says the Lord.
1: Mm-hmm. All right, well, thank you for your call. We have Norman listening in Indiana. Norman, welcome to the program.
9: Hello, Pastor Ross and Fox, Pastor Batchelor. So thank you for taking my question. And the question that I have is, if Adam and Eve were created immortal, and if so, why was the tree of life in the Garden of Eden and taken away after they sinned?
0: Well, where do you read that Adam and Eve were made immortal?
9: I don't. I'm asking if you can shed some light on this.
0: This is a common misunderstanding. Immortality is a gift. And Pastor Ross, that verse that says God and God only have immortality. Eternal life is given to the redeemed. Adam and Eve, they had eternal life on the condition they continued to eat from this tree. They were not immortal. Only God hath immortality, the Bible says. And God is, from everlasting to everlasting. Now, God will give immortality to those who patient continuance in well-doing. And the Bible says we seek after immortality. Matter of fact, that's one of the verses, Pastor Ross is. So there's several places in the New Testament where it tells us that immortality is a gift given to the redeemed. And you have some there?
1: Yeah, 1 Timothy chapter 1, verse 17 talks about God, who is immortal, invisible, wise. So one of the characteristics that's clearly given to God. And 1 Timothy 6, verse 16 says God alone has immortality. So that's 1 Timothy 6, verse 16. So the gift of immortality.
0: Yeah, God alone has immortality. Yep. And then there's a place also, and if you're doing a search on the word, where it says, through patient continuance, we receive immortality. So it's something that we don't have by birth. Adam and Eve did not have by birth. That's why God said, chase them out of the garden. If they don't eat from the tree, they'll die. That obviously meant they're not immortal. The fruit would help perpetuate life. But is that helping, Norm?
9: Absolutely. Yes. Thank you very much.
0: All right. You're welcome. Thank you so much for your call.
1: You're referring to Romans chapter 2, verse 7, Pastor Doug, talking about patient continuance in doing good, that you might receive immortality. And that would be at the second coming.
0: Right.
1: Next caller that we have is Abigail, listening in California, Manteca. Abigail, welcome to the program.
10: Hello.
0: Hi, thanks for calling. And your question tonight?
10: My question is regarding Deuteronomy chapter 24, verse 16.
0: Okay, I'm in Deuteronomy chapter 24. Let me read verse 16. It says, fathers shall not be put to death for their children, nor shall children be put to death for their fathers. A person shall be put to death for his own sins. And so what's your specific question about that verse?
10: Because, like, several places in the Bible, it has a thing where when the father sins, the whole family is killed, or, like, God tells the people kill the whole family,
0: like in the story of Achan.
10: Yeah.
0: So there are a few times, once with King Saul's sons, David had them slain because the children were accomplices in the crime. Now, when it comes to Achan had stolen something from the city of Jericho when they conquered Jericho, and he hid it in his tent. And all of his family knew he hid it in the tent. And even after Joshua said they needed to confess whoever it was, the family, they could have said, it was our father, it was our grandfather, or our brother. They didn't say anything about it. They kind of conspired. They were accessories to the crime. And so they were responsible because they were supporting their father in hiding this in the tent under the carpet. But when a son is innocent, I'll give you another example. When one of the kings was assassinated, one of the kings of Judah was killed by his servants. Well, when his son began to reign, he killed the assassins, but he did not bother their families because he said, the Bible says the children shall not suffer for the crimes of the parents. So, and it also repeats that in Ezekiel 18, where it said that the parents will not be guilty for the sins of the children, and the children will not be guilty for the sins of the parents. The righteousness of the righteous will be upon him, and the wickedness of the wicked will be upon him. And so does that answer? There may be a couple of other cases you're thinking of, Abigail.
10: What about Exodus chapter 20, verse 5?
0: The third and fourth generation of those that hate me.
10: Yes, for those who hate you, God will punish for the fourth and third generations, the children who of those people.
0: Yeah. Okay, that's good. I'm glad you're asking that, because that was actually one of the next ones I was thinking of. Did you find the verse in Ezekiel?
1: No, I was actually looking up the one with the third and fourth generation, Numbers 14, 18, Ezekiel 34, 7.
0: Yeah, and it also tells us in the Ten Commandments, it said, when in the commandment about idolatry, it says, punishing wickedness unto the third and fourth generation and showing mercy unto thousands of those that love me and keep my commandments. You know, there's a principle in the Bible where children often repeat the behavior of the fathers for three or four generations. It takes a while sometimes to get out of the cycle. And so when God says visiting the iniquity of the fathers upon the children unto the third and fourth generation of those that hate me, that means that the parents that are teaching the idolatry to their families, it takes several generations for them to often shake that.
1: And you know, the word they used is iniquity, and it's kind of interesting. It says visiting the iniquity of the fathers on the children, third and fourth generation. The word iniquity has an interesting meaning. Yeah, it's connected to sin, but even more so, it's relating to selfishness or rebellion. So the rebellion of a parent is often picked up by the children, and that can continue for three, four generations. They're still guilty for their own sins, but they learn from their parents. And that's what God is warning against, saying, be careful. What you do is going to have an impact upon your children.
0: Yeah, they did a study. For years, they had an idea in the medical community. They'd say, well, this man is obese and his children are obese, and it probably he has an obese gene. Well, they watched a little further, and they'd like have twins, and one would be adopted by another family, and it wouldn't be obese.
1: Mm-hmm.
0: What was happening is the eating habits mm-hmm. were being passed from the fathers onto the children for three and four generations. And so that often happens with behaviors.
1: Absolutely.
0: Yeah. So thank you very much, Abigail. Hope that helps a little bit. Appreciate your call.
1: We've got Duncan listening in Ohio. Duncan, welcome to the program.
11: Say thank you.
12: Thanks.
1: And your question tonight, Duncan.
12: Why didn't Jesus destroy Satan when he rebelled?
0: Okay, good question. We know that God is more powerful than the devil. So when the devil began to rebel against God, why didn't God just send a lightning bolt out of his fingertips and burn the devil up? He could have done that. Because the devil had been telling the other angels in heaven that God is unfair and that God is a tyrant and we don't need God's laws and he doesn't let us have freedom and he's a mean judge. He still tells people this all today. And Jesus said, no, God is love. If God had burnt up the devil as soon as he began to question God's goodness, all the other angels would have said, uh-oh, look what happened to Lucifer. Maybe he was right. We better not ever be questioning anything about God or he's going to burn us up. God does not want us to obey him because we're going to get beaten if we disobey. He wants us to obey him because we love him and because what he's asking is reasonable. I've got several kids, as does Pastor Ross, and I want my kids to love me, but I want them to obey me. I want them to obey me because they trust me and that my judgment has got their best interest in mind. I don't want them to obey me every time I ask something, cowering and shaking that I'm going to throw something at them or hit them. I want them to obey me because they think father, mother loves me and they have what's in my best interest. So if God had just killed Lucifer, all the other angels, their motive would have changed. And so does that help a little bit, Alex?
1: It's Duncan.
0: Duncan, I'm sorry.
12: Yes.
0: It does. All right. Well, thank you very much. And we do have a lesson. We can send you an illustrated lesson on did God make a devil?
1: The number to call for that is 800-835-6747. And of course, this is available to anyone who calls and asks. Just ask for the study guide. It's called Did God Create a Devil? And we've been talking about the study guide, Pastor Doug, throughout the program. We want our listeners to know you can call that number, 800-835-6747, and you can ask the person who answers the phone, you can just mention to them, you'd like to sign up for the free Amazing Facts Bible Study course. And we'll actually send it to you in the mail, absolutely free, and we'll cover all of these different Bible truths that we find. And it's free. So yeah, take advantage of that.
0: And they can even do it online.
1: It is available online as well. Just go into the Amazing Facts website and you can sign up for free there as well. We got Clement listening in Ohio. Clement, welcome to the program.
13: Yeah, thank you. Can you hear me?
0: We can.
13: Yeah, and I had a question from Matthew 24, verse 36. It says, but of that day and hour knoweth no man, no, not the angels of heaven, but my Father only. So my question was that, If Jesus said that only God knows, and if Jesus knows everything, does that mean Jesus also knows when God is coming, or is it just God the Father?
0: I think when Jesus made that statement in Matthew 24, he said, the only one who knows that is the Father. Christ, when he was on earth as a man, he did not have all the knowledge of the cosmos swirling around in his mind. And so Jesus obviously now knows the day and the hour of his coming. God the Father, I mean, I just cannot picture that Jesus is up in heaven and saying, oh, Father, please tell me, when am I supposed to come back? And so I can't tell you, it's a secret. You know, because Jesus is, he is God also, and so he knows now. But as a man, he didn't know everything, and he had laid aside his divinity. So does that make sense?
13: Yeah.
0: Yeah, Christ doesn't want anyone picking a date for his return. He said we should be ready all the time. It's going to happen in such an hour as you think not. And there are signs we can look at. He said that day should not overtake you as a thief. So, you know, we should be watching and looking at the signs.
1: You know, we have a study guide talking about the second coming of Christ. It's called Ultimate Deliverance. And we'll be happy to send that out to anyone who calls and asks. The number is 800-835-6747. You can ask for the study guide called Ultimate Deliverance, and it'll give you all the Bible verses connected with the second coming of Christ. We got DeMarcus listening in Georgia. DeMarcus, welcome to the program.
11: Hey, guys. How's it going?
0: We're doing well. How are you doing?
11: Can you hear me?
0: Yep.
11: I'm doing good. I'm doing good. This question is basically more of a personal question as far as your walk with Christ. I have just recently been introduced to the Sabbath truth, and just to me, it's like one of the deepest things, you know, in the Bible. And when I try to tell people about it from my old church or just people on the job, they're nonchalant about it, and I'm like, I feel like they should be more alarmed. I mean, dates have been changed, and, you know, people are just nonchalant about it. How do you guys handle that?
0: Well, I went through the same thing. You know, when I first became a Christian, I didn't know initially about the a number of things. I didn't realize that, you know, some of the Ten Commandments had been ignored by the church. And, you know, there's one church that kind of ignores the commandment about idolatry, and they got idols everywhere, and people pray to them. Well, it's one of the Ten Commandments. You don't do that. And then there's another commandment. And we got to remember, these are not 10 suggestions. These are commandments that God spoke from the mountain. This is, you know, the law of God. And he says he's commanded us to rest every seventh day and to gather together to worship him. And a lot of Christians shrug and say, oh, it doesn't matter whenever I'm ready whether I keep the day or not, or they don't believe it's important to keep it holy. God says, keep it holy. And it's one of his commandments. And breaking God's commandments is called sin. You're right. It's a big issue. But so much of the Christian world looks around and they say, well, no one else seems to be too excited about it, so it must not be a big issue. But it's like back in Christ's time, some of the people said, well, if he was really the Messiah, the religious leaders would be more excited. And they're not very excited, so maybe he's not the Messiah. And so it's, you know, kind of the herd mentality. It was some of these things is what you're probably running into. Does that make sense, DeMarcus?
11: Yes. Yes, it does. It does.
0: But don't lose your enthusiasm, you know, and you can't force, you know, you can't go beat people over the head with the Bible and say, didn't you know this? But, you know, when you get an opportunity, you pray for grace and wisdom, and people are going to be interested in the truth, hopefully.
11: Okay.
0: That's why we do this program.
11: Thank you. Thank you.
0: All right. Thanks so much.
1: Next caller that we have is Nina listening in Puerto Rico. Nina, welcome to the program.
14: Hi, thank you. And thank you for taking my call.
0: Thank you. What part of Puerto Rico are you in?
14: I'm in Fajardo, which is the northeast corner.
0: We were in Ponce a couple of years ago doing some meetings, and I'd love to go back sometime. But anyway, so your question.
14: I had heard something about Melchizedek being Christ. And I want a little bit of clarification on that, if you can help me with that.
0: Yeah, good question. Melchizedek is a type of Christ. Now, there was a real person in the Bible during the time of Abraham. He was a high priest, and he was also the king of an area that they called Salem. Later, that hamlet, that small village of Salem, became the city of Jerusalem. The word Jeru means city of. And so Melchizedek, when Abraham came back from fighting this battle with these kings in the north, he was victorious, and he gave a tithe of all that he had to Melchizedek. Well, Melchizedek, the king, and the word Melchizedek means king of righteousness, of Salem, he brought out bread and wine. And when you get to the New Testament, and I know Pastor Ross has probably done several sermons on this in Hebrews, Melchizedek is identified as a type of Christ. Christ is the king of the New Jerusalem. He gave us the new covenant in the bread and the grape juice. He is the king of righteousness. And so there were some parallels.
1: And if you read about it, it's actually in Hebrews chapter 7, almost the entire chapter is a parallel between Melchizedek, the historical individual, and how he foreshadows or is the type of Christ. What is interesting, Pastor Doug, is that you have Melchizedek, who is a king of a place called Salem. Eventually it becomes Jerusalem. He's a king, but he's also a priest. And of course, Jesus is both king as well as priest. And Abraham gave a tithe to Melchizedek, recognizing his importance and his responsibility. And so Christ receives our praise. He receives our service. And so there's all kinds of wonderful parallels between Melchizedek and Christ. But Christ was not Melchizedek. He was a real person.
0: Right. Exactly. Hey, thank you. I hope that helps a little bit, Nina, and appreciate your call. We're going to try and get a couple more in here.
1: We got Roger listening in Tennessee. Roger, welcome to the program.
0: Roger, you might have your mute on. Sometimes people patiently wait and they mute their phones. You there, Roger?
15: Yes. Yes, I am.
0: Okay, thank you.
15: And thank you so much for taking my call. My question is this. Is it possible for someone that has been born again, as Jesus told us we had to be, and he told Nicodemus that you must be born again? My question is this. Someone that has been born again, is it possible for that individual to lose their salvation after truly being born again and accepting Christ as their Lord and Savior?
0: Yes. I think that if you look at some scriptures, for example, in Revelation, Pastor Ross, Jesus gives a warning to the church. And he's talking, this is the church. These are believers. And he says, unless you repent, your candlestick will be taken out of its place. And you have examples in the Bible of people who were prophets like Balaam. He was a prophet of God, obviously called, filled with the Spirit. But he grieved away the Holy Spirit, and he died a lost man. And then you have examples of people like King Saul, who God called to be king. He filled him with the Holy Spirit. But over the years, Saul became careless and eventually proud, and finally he was demon-possessed. And he went to a witch and died by suicide, and we don't expect to see Saul in the kingdom. So, you know, that doesn't mean we can't have assurance of salvation, but I think we need to be very careful about saying, well, I accepted Jesus, I know I was born again, so now I can live for the devil, and I can continue in sin. You know, Hebrews 10:26 says, if we continue to sin willfully after we've received a knowledge of the truth, then there's no more sacrifice for sin.
1: Mm-hmm. And Jesus said in Matthew chapter 24, verse 13, and it's mentioned in also Mark, he says, he that endures to the end, the same shall be saved. So being a Christian requires endurance. We need to abide in Christ. We need to come to him daily. So it's not a one-time experience. To abide in Christ is a day-by-day experience.
0: Paul said, I die daily. Jesus says, take up your cross daily. Paul said, I have to be on my guard. While I preach to others, I become a castaway. And so even Paul recognized that his salvation was something to nurture. So a lot of Christians think once I'm saved, I can be careless about my relationship with the Lord, and I can't be lost. And that, I think, is a very deadly misunderstanding.
1: You know, we got a book. It's called Can a Saved Man Choose to Be Lost? And it's this very subject that we'll talk about in the book. If you'd like to receive it, the number is 800-835-6747. Just ask for the book, Can a Saved Man Choose to Be Lost?
0: Thank you, Roger.
1: Yeah, thank you. We've got Jeff listening in Georgia. Jeff, welcome to the program.
16: Thank you. Actually, I was in Georgia, but I'm driving a truck heading north, and I'm in South Carolina now.
0: You waited all the way from Georgia to South Carolina. Well, thanks for your patience.
16: Yeah, you guys, your program is one of the most useful programs I've ever heard on Christian radio.
0: Well, thank you. That's a great compliment.
16: And I appreciate what you do. I keep losing your signal, though, because I keep moving, you know. My question is about the Tower of Babel. I don't know where to find it in the Bible, the lesson about it. and I was hoping you could give me a quick synopsis of why and what I'm supposed to gain from, you know, what am I supposed to learn from the Tower of Babel?
0: All right, very good. That's Genesis chapter 11, and this is shortly after the time of Noah when people began to multiply and spread over the face of the earth. And some of them were afraid. For one thing, they're hoping that God would not send another flood. And they said, you know, let's build a tower. And, you know, in case there's a flood, we'll have this high point we can run to. It'll reach into the heavens. So it's Tower of Babel sort of represents man's efforts to save himself. It also represents rebellion. They said, let's make a tower to make a name for ourselves. They're not interested in making a name for God. They're making a name for themselves. And furthermore, they want to make this tower so that they won't scatter across the face of the earth. God said, go forth, fill the earth, be fruitful. Well, instead, they're conglomerating in one spot. God said, you're disobeying me on several counts here. And so, and the king was, we think that Nimrod was, he's a mighty hunter against God, is the way I think the original puts it. And so God says, look, I'm going to confound, I'm going to confuse, I'm going to disrupt your project down there. I'm not going to bless it. And the way he did it was where everyone spoke one language. All of a sudden, their languages all got confounded and confused. And there was just small groups that seemed to understand each other. They stuck together and everybody else sort of just fragmented. The building project fell apart in strife and they began to scatter around the world. So it's telling us, trust that we cannot save ourselves. Salvation comes through God, that we need to obey God's word and don't live to make a name for ourselves. We want to be making a name for God. So a lot to learn from, by the way, you get to Revelation talks about Babylon too. And Babylon ended up becoming a city that was in opposition to the New Jerusalem. Well, listening friends, it would not be fair. And we see that Kavoy and Marlon and Deborah and Excellence, we didn't get your calls tonight. We hope you give us a chance next week. Thank you so much for keeping Amazing Facts on the air. 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AmazingFacts.org. We'll study again next week.
5: 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Journey back through time to the center of the universe. Discover how a perfect angel transformed into Satan, the arch-villain. The birth of evil, a rebellion in heaven, a mutiny that moved to earth. Behold the creation of a beautiful new planet and the first humans. Witness the temptation in Eden. Discover God's amazing plan to save his children. This is a story that involves every life on earth. Every life. The cosmic conflict. If God is good, if God is all-powerful, if God is love, then what went wrong?

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2: Now the weather forecast for Strong Tower Radio. For Michigan's UP, it's going to be sunny and hot today. We'll be under an extreme heat warning as highs reach up to 98 degrees and the heat index pushes up to 104. With partly cloudy skies overnight, lows will be back down to 78 degrees and winds out of the southwest up to 15 miles an hour. For northern Michigan, there's going to be a small chance of morning showers, then sunny and hot through the rest of the day. Highs up to 95 degrees with a heat index of 100. We'll be mostly clear Monday night. Lows down to 73 degrees with a light breeze out of the west. For southern Michigan, it's going to be sunny and hot today. Highs up to 93 degrees with a northwestern breeze at 5 miles an hour. Then mostly clear skies overnight. Lows back.
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5: Revelation, the time of the end, mysterious signs, strange happenings, confusing numbers. Are we facing a new world order and the mark of the beast? Are we living on a planet in upheaval? Are we on the verge of Armageddon? Revelation. What do all the signs in this mysterious book mean? Discover real answers. Revelation Speaks Peace with Sean Boonstra.
6: Our subject this morning: Revelation's testimony of Jesus Christ. This morning we're going to be looking at one of the most interesting subjects in Bible prophecy by far, and possibly one of the most misunderstood. In fact, in recent decades, there are people who actually abuse this subject, and so I thought this morning we would go to the Bible and get things straight right from the Word of God. Let's bow our heads in prayer. Father in heaven, we want to give you the praise and the honor and the glory simply for being our God, the creator of the heavens and the earth. Father, the creator of our human race made in your image. And we understand this morning that we have strayed from the pattern that you originally intended for us that we have sinned. How grateful we are that you didn't leave us to die in our sins, but that you gave us your only begotten Son so that we can look forward to all eternity with you. Lord, we long for the day when Jesus comes and we see him face to face. This morning I'm asking that you would give us the privilege of seeing his face in the words of the Bible, hearing his voice in the pages of this book. Father, speak to us. Make it clear that the voice we're hearing is yours. And I ask that you forgive my sins, that you would make me fit this morning to speak from the Bible, that the world this morning would fade away for a moment, that the distractions of life could, Lord, pull into the background so that we could see your plan for our lives, and that we could hear you, Lord, just minister to our hearts for a few moments this morning. Make me fit. Give me clarity of thought. Give me the strength to speak. And this morning we will praise you for what you teach us from your word. In Jesus' name, amen. A few nights ago on Wednesday night, we were looking at the remnant movement of Bible prophecy, God's last day global united push, this church that carries God's final message to the whole planet just before Jesus comes. And we saw a number of distinctive characteristics from Revelation chapter 14. We saw that it had to be global, worldwide in scope. It had to carry its message to every nation, kindred, tongue, and people. We saw that it had to preach that the judgment hour is not coming, but that it is already here. Fear God and give glory to him, for the hour of his judgment has come. We saw that there has to be a call to return to worshiping God as the Creator. Fear God, give glory to him, worship him who made the heavens and the earth and the sea and the fountains of waters. That's got to be preaching that Babylon is falling. Come out of her, my people. It's got to be preaching, do not receive the mark of the beast. They've got to be keeping the commandments of God. That was very clear. And they have to have the testimony of Jesus Christ. It is a very specific description. Now, this morning, what we're going to do is go back to Revelation chapter 12, one more time, and look at the very last verse in that chapter. Revelation 12 and verse 17. And the dragon was wroth, or angry, with the woman, and went to make war with the remnant of her seed, which keep the commandments of God and have the what? Testimony of Jesus. Now, if you remember from Wednesday night, we went through the whole survey of Scripture history, and we saw that God has always had a remnant people at every critical juncture in history. When the world was becoming wicked and Genesis chapter 6, God raised up Noah to preach a final message to the planet. He had a leftover, a remnant people who stood on truth. The same thing was true after the Tower of Babel and Babylon becomes very wicked, and God looks through the Chaldees and he finds a man in the city of Ur by the name of Abraham. He has a faithful remnant. He had the nation of Israel. He had Elijah the prophet. He had the New Testament church. At every juncture in salvation history, God has had a remnant people. And once again, at the very end, there's the remnant of the woman's seed. There is a remnant people. And we know exactly who those remnant people are because she keeps the commandments of God and she has the testimony of Jesus. Now, what exactly does that phrase mean, the testimony of Jesus? That is a very specific expression in the New Testament and specifically in the book of Revelation. You find that phrase, the testimony of Jesus, a number of times in the Bible, elsewhere in the book of Revelation, and you find that it has a very specific meaning. Let me show you something very interesting. This is Revelation chapter 19. In Revelation 19, an angel appears to John the Revelator. And John does something that John shouldn't have done. He bows down and he worships the angel. And when I first read it, I was very hard on John. You shouldn't do that, John. But who knows how we would react if an angel suddenly appeared in the room. The angel's horrified. Listen to what the angel says. I fell at his feet to worship him. But he said to me, see that you do not do that. The angel is horrified that John is worshiping him. I am your fellow servant, That is astonishing to me. The human race, we are servants of God. We've gone astray. The angels are servants of God. They consider themselves kind of in the family with us. I am your fellow servant and of your brethren who have the what? Testimony of Jesus. There it is again. Worship God, the angel says, for the testimony of Jesus is the what? Spirit of prophecy. That's what the angel says. The testimony of Jesus is the spirit of prophecy. But what exactly does that mean? Well, the Bible actually provides more detail. The same thing happens again a couple of chapters, three chapters later in Revelation chapter 22. An angel appears to John, and again, John bows down to worship the angel. That makes me feel good too, because John apparently was a slow study on occasion, and I'm a slow study too. Sometimes things have to happen several times before I get it. John does exactly the same thing again. Listen to this. Then he said to me, the angel, "See that you do not do that." John, I told you once before, don't do that. "See that you do not do that. For I am your fellow servant," he says exactly the same thing, "and of your brethren the" who? The prophets. Revelation 19 and 22 have virtually identical verses in them. A moment ago in chapter 19, the angel says, "I'm your fellow servant and of your brethren that have the testimony of Jesus." But now he says, "I am your fellow servant and of your brethren the" who? The prophets. Who has the testimony of Jesus? The prophets do. The angel spells this out. The testimony of Jesus is the spirit of prophecy, and the angel says it's the prophets who have the testimony of Jesus. When the Bible talks about the testimony of Jesus or the spirit of prophecy, it's actually talking about the prophetic gift. Let me show you something interesting that Paul wrote to the Corinthian church. He's writing his first letter to the Corinthians, and here's what he says in the opening verses. "Even as the testimony of Christ was confirmed in you, so that you should come short in no" what? Gift. "Eagerly waiting for the revelation of our Lord Jesus Christ." The believers in the Corinthian church had a special gift. They had the testimony of Christ. The testimony of Jesus, the testimony of Christ, the spirit of prophecy. It is a spiritual gift, something that God gave to his church to help us get the work finished and prepare the world for the second coming of Jesus Christ. In fact, that's what every spiritual gift is intended to do. Every gift that God gives us is a special ability that God gives to you to help you participate in the work of the church. And in the Bible, you find that there are all kinds of gifts that God has given the church. There are three primary lists of the gifts that God has given the church. Here's an example from Ephesians chapter 4. "But to each one of us," how many of us? "Each one of us, grace was given according to the measure of Christ's gift. Therefore," he says, "when he ascended on high," when Jesus went back to heaven, he led captivity captive." All in the mornings, I mispronounce every other word. Have you caught a few so far? I'm looking forward to heaven. No night there, no morning either. "Therefore," he says, "when he ascended on high, he led captivity captive and gave" what to men? Gifts. When Jesus went back to heaven, the Bible says he gave us gifts, abilities, special talents that help us do the work of God. In other words, God didn't give us the assignment of taking the gospel to the whole world and then he said, "Look, you figure out how to do it, I'll be back in 2,000 years. No, he gave us everything we needed to get the job done. God gave us all the resources to take this message to the whole planet. And the Bible teaches that every single believer has been given some of those gifts. Every last one of us. Ephesians chapter 4. And he himself gave some to be apostles, those who are sent out, some prophets, some evangelists, some pastors and teachers, for the equipping of the saints for the work of ministry, for the edifying of the body of Christ. Now, why did God give us gifts? It's to equip us for ministry. There's no such thing as a special class of Christians who are ministers. Every believer is a minister. Every believer has been enrolled in the work of carrying the gospel to the entire world. We don't have a special class of priesthood in the New Testament era. The Bible doesn't have a priesthood. We are a priesthood. We don't have one. We are one. We are all enrolled in the work of getting the work done, or the task of getting the work done. God gave us gifts to get something accomplished. He did not give us spiritual gifts so we can entertain each other. He did not give us special gifts so that we can impress each other with how wonderfully talented we are. The gifts of the Spirit are for getting the work done. They are to equip us for ministry. You and I are not intended to be Christian museum pieces. We are not intended to hold down a pew in church once a week. You and I are intended by God to participate in the life of the church. You are supposed to take the gifts God has given you and add them to the rich mix of gifts that exists in the body of Christ. Every believer has gifts. But I want you to notice something. In that list of gifts, it says that some people be prophets. In fact, it's in every single list of gifts in the New Testament. Every list of gifts has the gift of prophecy there. Here's another list in 1 Corinthians chapter 12.

every believer to participate in finishing the work. Everybody has a gift. If you've ever wondered, does God really have a way to use me? The answer is yes. The Bible says each one has gifts. You have something. The second thing I want to point out is that he distributes the gifts as he wills. Some people in the 21st century say every believer's got to have a specific spiritual gift, and they'll tell you what it is. And if you've really arrived as a Christian, everybody's going to have this one specific gift if you've really arrived as a Christian. That's not true. We do not decide who has what gift. God decides who has what gift. The Spirit distributes as he wills. It's his decision, not ours. The third thing I want to point out, that gift of prophecy was there again. Now I just want to be really honest. That gives me the heebie-jeebies. It does. It gives me the heebie-jeebies that the gift of prophecy is there. It's there every single time. There's another list in Romans chapter 12, and it's in that list too. But it gives me the creeps. Do you know why? Because people come to me all the time. I wish you could see my mail. They come to me all the time and they tell me, the Lord gave me a message for you. And then they say something so weird, it's right out of the Twilight Zone. I mean, the Lord gave me a message for you. This one really happened. There are 400,000 space aliens holed up under Washington, D.C., and you need to get on the air right away and warn the world they're about to take over. I'm thinking, there is no way the Lord told you there are 400,000 space aliens under Washington. People say, I've got a message from the Lord, and they always come out with something wacky, wackadoodle weird. Gives me the creeps. It's there in every list, though. So I have to admit that it's possible, or I'd be in denial of the Word of God. It's in every single list. And the Bible says specifically that we should expect it in the last days, Joel chapter 2. It shall come to pass afterward that I will pour out my Spirit on all flesh. Your sons and your daughters shall prophesy. Your old men shall dream dreams. Your young men shall see visions. Joel actually mentions that in conjunction with the coming of the great and awesome day of the Lord. In other words, in the last days, God says the prophetic gift will be found among God's people. So if I want to be a biblical Christian, I've got no choice. I have to accept that it's going to happen. If I'm really honest, it moves me completely out of my comfort zone. That makes me uncomfortable. But if I want to be a Bible-believing Christian, I have to accept it. And still, while I'm accepting it, it freaks me out. It really does, because I've seen so much weird stuff around this planet. And it freaks me out a little bit because Jesus warned us to be on the watch out for what in the last days? False prophets, Matthew 24, 24. For false Christs and false prophets will rise and show great signs and wonders to do what? Deceive. I know biblically that something that looks miraculous is not a test of whether or not something is true. In the last days, there are lots of miracles in all the wrong places, and the world is going to have false prophets. So how do I reconcile this? I have to accept that it's possible that it's going to happen, but there's a lot of false prophets in the world, right? What I've noticed, though, is Jesus could have said, just beware of anyone who claims to be a prophet. He didn't say that. He warned us against false prophets because the Bible teaches that in the last days, the real thing will exist. So how do you know if it's the real thing? With all the religious confusion in this world, I want to be absolutely sure I'm not going to fall for something. If the spirits of demons, as we've read earlier in this seminar, if the spirits of demons go into the whole world faking the spiritual gifts, performing miracles and signs, I want to be absolutely sure. So how can you tell if it's the real thing? The Bible makes it easy. It says, test it. 1 Thessalonians chapter 5. Do not quench the Spirit. God says, don't just ignore it. Do not despise what? Prophecies. Okay, so I have to pay attention. But what's the next piece of advice? Test all things. Hold fast what is good. All you have to do is test it to see if it's real. Well, how do you test it? Well, the Bible gives us some pretty good guidelines. And if you follow the guidelines, you're never, ever, ever going to go wrong. First of all, first test in the Bible
If God were to reveal the future to somebody, here's what's going to happen. God's not going to get it wrong. It's kind of a no-brainer. If someone comes along and says, the Lord told me such and such is going to happen, you better expect it to happen. And if it doesn't, then the Lord didn't speak it, because the Lord doesn't get stuff wrong, right? If I told you last night,

0: I had a dream and a vision that this morning at 11:07 your car would be stolen from the parkade. Some of you are looking for your keys right now. And you get out there at 11:58 and your car's still there. Did the Lord give me that message, yes or no? The Lord told me that this hall is going to collapse at 11:55. So the Lord told me, and 11:56 comes and it's still standing. Did that message come from the Lord, yes or no? Now, this is kind of a no-brainer, and the Bible had to point it out to us. Deuteronomy 18. When a prophet speaks in the name of the Lord, if the thing does not happen or come to pass, that is the thing which the Lord has not spoken. God doesn't make mistakes. If somebody has a message from the Lord about the future, they've got to get it right, and they have to get it right all the time. There's just one exception, if it's conditional, right? Jonah said, Nineveh will be destroyed if you don't repent. And they all repented. That story's fascinating. And Jonah was disappointed. Oh, they repented. I wanted to see it get destroyed. That was conditional. But if a prophet says this is absolutely going to happen, it better absolutely happen or it didn't come from the Lord. Now let's take that and apply that test to some of the best known so-called prophets in the world today. Let's go back to the 1500s to the one everybody talks about, Nostradamus, right? Every so often, everybody gets all worked up. The millennium's going to change. 2012 is coming around. And there are TV specials about Nostradamus, who was the most incredible prophet in the world, they say. He had 449 prophecies. I went and counted them all. I read through the whole works. He had 449. They're written in four-line poems called quatrains, right? 449. Out of 449, only 18 of them have been wrong. Only 18 have been wrong. That's pretty impressive. Right? 18 have been wrong. That's a really good number. Would God get 18 wrong, yes or no? No, they wouldn't. Here's the part they never tell you. They say, he only got 18 wrong. He also wrote 390 more that have never fit anything that has ever happened any place at any time in the whole world. They don't make a lick of sense. They're weird. They just don't make sense at all. The real truth is that Nostradamus has an accuracy rate of 9%. 9%. He got close 9% of the time. Let me ask you, would you go to a heart surgeon with a 9% accuracy rate, yes or no? Would you go to a dentist with a 9% accuracy rate, right? Oh, yeah, I get it right 9% of the time. Open your mouth. I'm going in with the drill. You know, So why would people trust their eternal destiny to somebody who has a 9% accuracy rate? Is it of God if it's 9%? The answer's no. Oh, some people do better than that, though, Pastor. They really do. Gene Dixon got 60%. Well, I did some counting. I think it's closer to 30%. But let's give it the benefit of the doubt. Would God get things wrong 40% of the time, yes or no? God doesn't get things wrong 40% of the time. Not of God. Edgar Cayce, about the same, 30% accuracy rate. The sleeping prophet, everybody gets excited about Edgar Cayce. He's been wrong 70% of the time. Is God wrong 70% of the time, yes or no? No, right? What about the modern psychics and their predictions? Every year they come out with a list of what's supposed to happen. Let me show you what they said was supposed to happen last year, right? In 2014, all the leading psychics in America had some predictions. They said, last year we were going to discover a disease that you could transmit by thought. You would think about it and give it to somebody else. Right. Did we discover such a disease last year, yes or no? Some of you are putting your tin foil on your heads right now. I just like, didn't happen. A scientist last year was going to discover an identical twin universe, and we would make contact with them, and there'd be another you in that other universe, just like you. Did it happen last year? Did you meet your parallel you, yes or no? That wouldn't be cool if it did happen, you know, but it didn't happen. I missed it if that day happened. They said the Atlantic coast would be contaminated by a radiation spill last year and kill off all the marine life. Did it happen, yes or no? No, it didn't happen. Some of you aren't sure. No, it didn't happen. It didn't. They were going to give us cars last year that never need washing. Thanks to nanotechnology, the dirt would just fall off of them. And the psychics were absolutely sure we're going to get that in 2014. Did you need to wash your car last year, yes or no? Yeah, they were wrong. These ones amused me. Years ago, they predicted that Dick Clark would take up ballet dancing. I was like, oh, come on, guys. You know what's fascinating? They predict stuff that doesn't even make any sense for your day-to-day life. A new landmass was supposed to form around the Bahamas. Another one in Hawaii, and Atlantis was supposed to come back in 2014. Did it happen? You're getting quiet. Did Atlantis show up last year? Come on now. Some of you are thinking, oh, I didn't do my homework. I don't know if these things happen. Here's a clue. The answer for every one of these is going to be no. Vladimir Putin was supposed to get the peace prize last year. Right? They said, oh, he's going to win the peace prize. Instead, he invaded Crimea. No peace prize for Putin, right? Didn't happen. Pope Francis was going to appoint the first female cardinal last year. They are absolutely sure. Did he do it? Yes or no? Absolutely not. The pyramids in Egypt were supposed to fall into a sinkhole last year, disappear. Oh, and the Empire State Building was supposed to fall over last year, too. Did it happen? Yes or no? Yeah, it didn't happen. They're fakes. They're phonies. They're frauds. They can say all they want, it comes from God, but if it doesn't come to pass, God says you can walk away and ignore them. The next thing, if somebody has the real gift, they are not going to contradict Scripture, because God simply does not change his mind about what he put in this book. He is the same yesterday, today, and forever. And he's not going to give somebody a message that contradicts what the plain word of God says. Period. This is the rule of faith. God's not going to confuse the issue. If God gives somebody a message, it must agree with the Scriptures. Absolutely stone solid principle. Deuteronomy 13. If there arises among you a prophet or a dreamer of dreams saying, let us go after other gods, which you have not known, and let us serve them, you shall not listen to the words of that prophet or the dreamer of dreams. For the Lord your God is testing you to know whether you love the Lord your God with all your heart and with all your soul. If they contradict the law of God, let us go after other gods. If they tell you, oh, God's moral law doesn't really apply anymore, God told me that, they're lying. God does not contradict the word of God. If they run contrary to the Scriptures, if they disagree with the Bible, it is not from God, even if they're pretty amazing. Even if they happen to have a 100% predictive accuracy rate, they get everything right all the time, but they tell you something in contradiction to the Scriptures, you walk away as a Christian, because God has told us what to believe in the Word of God, and he will not change his mind. Amen? All right. I get worked up about that one, but people come to me all the time, but this person gets everything right, and they know all these things about me. You know who else knows a lot of things about you? The devil himself knows a lot of things about you, and he would love to contradict the Scriptures. Run away if they do not agree with Scripture. Run away. Another text, Isaiah 8. To the law and to the testimony. If they do not speak according to this word, it is because there is how much light in them? None. If they don't agree with God's word, no deal. If they don't agree with God's moral law, no deal. In fact, the Bible actually indicates at one point that the real gift of prophecy won't even exist among people who refuse to keep God's moral law. It won't. Lamentations 2, verse 9. The law is no more, and your prophets find no vision from the Lord. God says, you don't want to live in harmony with me. Why would I keep speaking? What good would it do? This actually happened in the life of King Saul. When he stopped walking with God and he turned his back on God, the prophetic communication stopped. After Samuel died, there was no more prophet in Israel. So Saul ends up going to spiritualists and psychics and mediums, and it actually cost him his life in the end. If God's people don't live in harmony with God, the gift won't even be there. That's what the Bible says. So the tests, they've got to get things right if they make predictions and say the Lord said. They've got to have biblical fidelity. They've got to agree with the Scriptures. And God's going to speak to them in dreams and visions. I'm telling you this morning, God does not use Ouija boards. God does not use tea leaves. God does not wait for people to cut open a goat and spill the entrails on the ground and read the entrails. God does not use crystal balls. God does not use pools of water. God does not use electric voice phenomenon. You heard of that one, right? Leave a tape recorder in an empty room and let it record all day, and when you come back, there are voices whispering on the tape. I'll tell you who those voices are. That is not the voice of God Almighty. God speaks through dreams and visions. It makes it clear in Numbers chapter 12. If there is a prophet among you, I, the Lord, make myself known to him in a vision. I speak to him in a dream. There's another passage, Joel 2. We looked at this. Your old men shall dream dreams. Your young men shall see visions. This rules out most people who claim to have the prophetic gift. Channelers and psychics are telling us we speak to ascended masters of the universe, and space aliens are giving us messages from God. They're disqualified. No dice. Crystal ball readers, disqualified. palm readers, disqualified. Scryers, what's a scryer? A scryer is someone who reads water like Nostradamus, stared into a pool of water. Scryers like Nostradamus, completely disqualified. It rules out people who use seances to speak to the dead. First of all, the dead have nothing to do with anything that takes place under the sun ever again. The dead aren't speaking to us. The only voice they will hear in that seance is the voice of a fallen angel. You can ignore them. They're disqualified. If God has a message for somebody, he speaks straight to the mind. And if you think about it, that means it's perfectly encrypted. It is. It's encrypted. The devil has no access to your mind, and God puts it straight in there, and there are no middlemen along the way. The devil has no chance to get involved in it. Dreams and visions. Is that fairly clear? Amen? Okay. Notice these aren't easy tests. Number four is more of a manifestation than a test. But this is something you should see when you study the Bible. It seems to be this is something you should look for. If somebody's having a vision, they should quit breathing while they're having it. This one's kind of hard to fake. You know, the devil can counterfeit a lot of things, but keeping somebody from breathing for 15 or 20 minutes, that one's not easy. How do we know that happens? Well, it happened to Daniel, at least on one occasion. I don't know that it happens every single time, but it will happen if somebody's got the real gift. You should expect to see it once in a while. Daniel said, "As for me, no strength remains in me now, nor is any breath left in me." He's having this incredible vision of Jesus Christ in Daniel chapter 10. In a vision, you should expect to see the breathing stop. So the next time somebody says, "I'm having a vision from God," put your fingers up their nostrils and see how long the vision lasts. I mean, that's kind of a rude thing to do, but at least check to see if they're breathing. You can't fake this one. You can't fake this. You can't fake all these tests. Look at them. Another one that happens from the words of Daniel, as it seems at least on occasion, people are supernaturally strengthened. Same example, Daniel quit breathing, and in the same passage it says, "Then again, the one having the likeness of a man touched me and strengthened me." First, he collapses on the floor. He's weak. He's not breathing. And then an angel comes and strengthens him. You should see some kind of strength that comes from the outside. There you go. That's enough to go on. You can't fake all this. These are pretty hard to counterfeit. They've got to be right. If they say the Lord says something's going to happen, it better happen. They better be in agreement with the Word of God, because God does not change his mind about what he put in the pages of the Bible. God speaks to people in dreams and visions, not through tools and Ouija boards and crystal balls. You should expect at least on occasion to see them stop breathing in vision and see some supernatural strength somewhere in there. Now, you got to look for all of it. It's hard to fake. So, of course, the question is, as we get down to the last days, does it happen? You have to expect it. Moves you out of your comfort zone, but you have to expect it because the Bible clearly says watch for it. So yes, it must happen. I thought I would do something this morning. I'd like to give you a case study of somebody I actually believe, I'm convinced, had the gift. Would you be interested in a case study like that? I hope so, because it's all I have planned. Would you be interested in that, yes or no?
1: Yes.
0: All right, let me talk about it. Her name was Ellen Harmon, a Methodist girl born in 1827. She later married a guy by the name of James White, and she's known all over the world today. You've probably heard the name at some point, Ellen White. As a little girl, I think she was 9 years old, in the Methodist Church, she gave her heart to Jesus Christ. It's a fantastic story, and we've seen lots of people give their hearts to Jesus Christ right here in this auditorium. She gave her heart to Christ, and years later, as a teenager, when she's 17 years old, she said something happened to her in a prayer meeting in front of a group of people, and everyone who was there said they saw it happen. She said, "I had a vision about God's people, and they were on a narrow road on their way to heaven, and God is taking them all the way to the heavenly promised land, and the world was getting darker and darker behind them." Well, that sounds about right. At least it sounds kind of biblical, but still you can't just take it at face value. You have got to put it to the test. So I want to do that, because over her lifetime, people that knew her said it happened roughly 2,000 times. 2,000 times. So the question is, was it real? This morning we're going to put it to the test, because I think it was real. Number one, if they make a prediction, it's got to come to pass. If they say something, the Lord showed me something, it's got to be true. It would appear that this was true with this young lady. Absolutely. In 1902, she warned that San Francisco and Oakland would be visited by the Lord because they were becoming like Sodom and Gomorrah. People said, oh, come on. She said, no, something's going to happen in San Francisco. She said it in 1902. On other occasions, she said, I had a dream. I saw buildings shaking like reeds in the wind and fires erupting all over the city. If they don't repent in that city, something's about to happen. And everybody said, there's no chance anything would happen until in 1906, the famous earthquake hit San Francisco. Preached all over America that it was going to come. It's still ranked as one of the most devastating earthquakes in American history. 3,000 people died in a day. 80% of the city was wiped out and the city caught on fire. The fire didn't burn out for days. From what I can understand, she was in another city when she found out it had actually happened. She heard a newsboy calling on a street corner, earthquake in San Francisco, and she stopped the carriage, the Bible says, and she didn't exult over it. She wept. I didn't repent. In 1864, she said something that most people laughed at. They laughed her to scorn. She said, the Lord showed me we need to quit smoking tobacco. This is 1864. The Lord showed me tobacco is a poison of the most deceitful and malignant kind, and God doesn't want this among his people. And people laughed at her. There's no way, because in 1864, the doctors were prescribing smoking for lung ailments. Oh, you have TB? Take up smoking. It's good for that. Oh, you got a lung tumor. Why don't you take up smoking? That'll ease it. Go back and read the medical journals. They were prescribing smoking. And she said, the Lord showed me God's people should not be doing that. And now today nobody's laughing because we finally caught up with her. It wasn't until 1957 that we finally figured it out. Smoking was the causative factor in lung cancer. It was almost 100 years later when medical science caught up to her. She had a third grade education. How did she know that? How did she know it 90 years in advance? How did she figure this one out? This one boggles my mind. 1906, people have just discovered x-rays. And she said this, look, the Lord has shown me the x-ray is not the great blessing some suppose it to be. If used unwisely, it may do much harm. Well, who uses unwisely? You just get x-rays when you need them. They're great. Yeah, today we know that. But in 1906, when she said that, they had x-ray machines at the county fair. And people would pay 25 cents and say, look at this, look at my insides. And they would stand behind it and get it done 10 times in a day. Oh, get me another x-ray. They just keep doing it and doing it. She says, look, Lord has shown me this is a great blessing if you use it right, but if used unwisely, it does much. Now we know she's right. I know she was right. You know how I know? Because when the dentist takes an x-ray of my head, he puts a big lead apron on me and he runs out of the room before he hits the switch. How did she know that with a third grade education? Think about this one. In 1893, she said, you know, take care of your brain. It runs on electrical force. There's an electrical force in your brain. And all the scientists and doctors of the day said, that's not true. We know it's true now. She had a third grade education. People don't laugh anymore at this stuff. Paul Harvey used to feature her on the show. He started reading what she wrote. She said, how is it? She's got every new scientific discovery. During Paul Harvey's radio career, he kept saying, how did she know this? How did she know this? How did she know this? Everything she said we would discover, she was absolutely right, down to the T. Did she pass the test? Yeah, it seems so. She stood up in a church one day in Michigan and said, there is a civil war coming to America. Everybody laughed. There's not going to be a civil war. She said, I saw it, and some people in this congregation are going to die in that war. And a few years later, it literally happened. How did she know all that stuff? What happened to this young lady is impossible. Can't be a coincidence. She started to study the scriptures, and with a third grade education, somehow she's become the most translated female author in the history of the world. She's written hundreds of thousands of pages with a third grade education. One of the books was on the biblical principles of education. The Bible's got a lot to say about educating your mind. The book was so good with a third grade education that she had that the minister of education in Norway was visiting in America. He got his hands on the book. He took it back to Norway, and today much of the Norwegian school system is based on that book. She had a third grade education. Why was that book so remarkable? A Greek Orthodox seminary professor did something kind of naughty. He read that book, and he said, this is so good, he took it back and put his name on the cover and sold it to his students. Now, that's not right. How did she know all this stuff? How did she know? Let's get back to the test. If she said something was going to happen, it always did. Always did. She said, the Lord showed me, it always happened. The second thing, biblical fidelity. If someone has a remarkable gift and they say, look, what I'm saying is above the scriptures. what I'm saying replaces the Scriptures, what I'm saying is new light and it's different than the Scriptures, you can run away top speed, run away from them. God does not change his mind about what's in the Word of God. Every test gets tested by the Bible. So no matter how gifted someone is, if they dismiss the Scriptures, they try to substitute something else for the Bible, run. Don't walk, run. Turns out this little lady passes that test too. I don't know of too many people who through their lives tried harder to get people to go back to the Scriptures than this little lady. Here's what she said about the Bible. Cling to your Bible as it reads and stop your criticism in regard to its validity and obey the Word and not one of you will be lost. In those days, Charles Darwin was beginning to challenge what the Scripture said about where we come from. And even Christians were beginning to compromise their theology based on what Darwin was writing. And a little lady with a third grade education stood up and said, no, trust your Bible, obey the Word, quit criticizing the Word of God. In that same century, a guy by the name of Joseph Smith showed up saying, I've got a prophetic gift, I'm a prophet from the Lord, and the Bible has been corrupted over the years and I got something to replace it. She said, no, stop your criticism in regard to the validity of God's Word. Not one of you will be lost. Her whole lifetime. She spent her career, her life, telling people, please get back into the Scriptures. Quit questioning. Quit criticizing. Believe what God says. She underscored the great Christian principle. She said in 1888, there is a need of a return to the great Protestant principle, the Bible and the Bible only as the rule of faith and duty. Sound to you like she disparaged the Scriptures? No. It was her rule of faith and duty, too. She agreed with it. In fact, at one point, when people started to believe that she might have the prophetic gift, they got very excited. It's very exciting if the real thing shows up. You get very excited. They got so excited that they quit studying their Bibles and spent all their time reading what she wrote. So we're going to read this. This is exciting. And then she said something that confirmed she had the right attitude in my mind. She stood up and told them, don't you quote Sister White. Quote the Bible. Talk the Bible. It is full of meat, full of fatness. Carry it right out in your life. Sound to you like she disparaged the Scriptures? Not a chance. I want to clear the air on something for everybody in the room. There's a misconception floating out there that Adventists have extra-biblical writings that we rely on that are the formation, that's the foundation of Adventist belief. It's not true. We believe that people have prophetic gifts. I believe Ellen White had that prophetic gift. But it does not take the place of God's Word. It doesn't. Let me give you an official statement, just in case this is all new to you, because this idea floats around. Here's from the headquarters of the movement itself. The writings of Ellen White are not a substitute for Scripture. They cannot be placed on the same level. The Holy Scriptures must stand alone, the unique standard by which her and all other writings must be judged and to which they must be subject. The Bible is the supreme standard. Seventh-day Adventists fully support the Reformation principle of sola scriptura, the Bible as its own interpreter, and the Bible alone as the basis of all doctrines. Amen? All right, that I think that covered it. There we go. Number three. Well, let's handle these three together. I have to because I highlighted them all in yellow together. Dreams and visions, stopping breathing. These are more manifestations than they are tests, really. Supernaturally strengthened. Did it happen in her life? Sure it did. Did she use a crystal ball? Nope. Use tarot cards? Nope. Cut open a goat, read the entrails? Nope. No, I keep bringing that one up because that's how the Romans handled things. It was always dreams and visions. And interesting things would happen when those visions took place. On one occasion, in a group of people, she took an 18-pound family Bible, one of those great, big, old, antique family Bibles, and she held it above her head for 30 minutes. And as she was speaking, she kept turning the pages and pointing to Bible texts. And people said, wow, that's just for show. Somebody got up on a chair and looked at it, and as her finger was going over the pages, she was quoting every scripture completely correctly and pointing to the right ones, which blew their minds. The other thing that blew their minds is she held an 18-pound Bible. She was a tiny little thing. Held it over her head for 30 minutes. Mr. Universe heard about that. He said, I could do that. And he went and got the same Bible, held it over his head, and made it 8 minutes. 8 minutes. I thought I can do it, so I went and found the thing. I found a duplicate of it. I said, I want to know what Bible that was. And some historian helped me figure it out, and I found a duplicate of it, and I held it over my head. I said, Mr. Universe made it for 8 minutes. I made it for 1.5. On other occasions, one guy said, look, this isn't the real gift. If it's the real gift, she won't be breathing. I'll prove it's a fake. She sat in church, and something was going on. He says, I'll prove it's a fake. He went up and he held a mirror up to her mouth, no fog. Held a candle to her nose. The flame didn't flicker in the slightest. And he turned pale. He said, she's not breathing. He walked out of the church. Seems to match. Kind of exciting because the Bible says you should expect to see it. You should expect to see it. Scriptures are the only rule of faith, but in the last days, as we get closer to the second coming of Christ, the devil's going to pull out all kinds of deceptions, and God's going to send people along to give us reminders, stay the course, stay the course, stay the course. The dragon was wroth with the woman, went to make war with the remnant of her seed, which keep the commandments of God and have the testimony of Jesus. The Bible says, expect it in the last days. We should be surprised if it doesn't show up. In fact, if the real thing happens, you wouldn't want to miss out on it. You wouldn't. Despise not prophesying, as Paul wrote. There's really one more thing that I want to put out there, because it's kind of another test. As you look at our whole last day movement, there's another test that we really ought to apply. It comes from the words of Jesus Christ. Matthew 7, verse 20. It's so simple. Therefore, by their fruits, you will know them. People can say all they want that they're Christians, Bible-believing Christians. But if the fruit doesn't match, then be very careful. Be very careful. What has God's last day movement produced? Number one, it has produced exactly the right message predicted 2,000 years ago. I saw another angel flying in the midst of heaven, having the everlasting gospel to preach to those who dwell on the earth, to every nation, tribe, tongue, and people, saying with a loud voice, fear God and give glory to him, for the hour of his judgment has come, and worship him who made heaven and earth, the sea, and springs of waters. Number two, it has produced the largest missionary movement in the history of the world. It has 80 times as many missionaries as any other group on the planet. Not twice as many, not 10 times as many, 80 times as many. Why? Because they have one thing on their minds. Get the message out to the planet before Jesus comes. It's all they live for. Their job is every nation, kindred, tongue, and people, and they take that very seriously. Number three, because Jesus was a healer, this movement has produced one of the biggest healthcare systems in the world, including Loma Linda University Hospital, where the first baby heart transplants were done, where they developed proton treatments for prostate cancer. Why do they focus so much on health? Because Jesus cares about your well-being now, even before he comes, and Jesus spent more time healing than preaching, and God wants people to prosper and be in health. 166 hospitals, 350 clinics in every country on the face of the earth. They're working to meet the health needs of people. They're pulling into the city of San Antonio in a couple of months to give away $10 million in free health care to everybody in town. Everybody in town. It's amazing. It's produced exactly the right stuff. Humanitarian aid now in a minimum of 119 countries. Right now, my daughter's been out building a church down in the Dominican Republic. In fact, 2 years ago, I was in Loveland, Colorado, because we were considering moving the Voice of Prophecy to Loveland, and I met with the city employees. And the city employee said, you're tied to those Adventists? We can't believe what happened. When everything got flooded here, Boulder and Longmont and Loveland, they said the Adventists pulled into town and just took over and did all the disaster relief and then mopped up and left town again. We can't believe what you people do. All over the world, in Haiti and Fukushima, why? Why do they do it? It's because God hates suffering. That's why they do it, and they take that seriously. We will do what we can to alleviate the suffering. And the most important thing, tens of millions of vibrant Christians spending the rest of their daily lives till Jesus comes, getting the world ready for Jesus to come, every country on the face of the planet, bringing millions of people to Christ every single year, because that's really all that matters in the last days. That's all that matters now. We don't have time for politics. We don't have time for arguments among Christians. Jesus is coming and the world needs to hear it. That's all that matters now. That's all that matters. I guess my point is this. What is the gift God has given you? What is it that you would do for God if you knew nothing would stand in the way? What is the fire that burns in your heart in the wee hours of the morning? What's the passion God has given? If you could do anything for God at all and you knew you would not fail, what would it be? I'm telling you, you've been called by God. The world needs to come back to the Word of God. And God's asking you to help make that happen. What's your gift? What's your passion? Are you willing to use it for God's cause? That's the big question. There are exciting gifts in this world. I think that lady had the gift, no question in my mind. I'm going to give you a copy of a book she wrote. You take it and you read it. You get one per family, because I can't give one to everybody, but one per family, and you read it. If you find it's blessing and it agrees with Scripture, keep it in your library. If you find it contradicts the Word of God, what should you do with it? Yeah, throw it out. Word of God only. Take it and look at it. But the big question this morning is so simple. Every believer's been given a gift. All of us. No one left out. What would you do for God if you could not fail? And if you know the answer to that, why aren't you doing it? Why aren't you doing it? The movement's growing by more than 3,000 people a day. You're not sitting here by accident. God is assembling His people to get it finished. And you have felt that in your heart from the word go over the last 4 weeks. I know you have. There's a burning in your heart to get the work done. What would you do for God if you knew you could not fail? Father in heaven, with what joy in our hearts we're watching people come home, give their hearts to you. I can only imagine how the angels are singing right now at this moment. This morning, as we all stand here in this auditorium, I know there are people here that over the weeks past have felt you speaking to them, heard your voice in their hearts. They want to follow you. They want to join the effort to warn the world that Jesus is coming, to tell people how much you love them and what you gave at the cross of Calvary. If you have felt God lay His hand on you, if it is your desire to use your gifts in the kingdom of Jesus Christ, show the angels in heaven. Would you raise your hand where you are? Father, look at the hands going up. This is your family on earth, soon to be the family in heaven. Lord, help us get the work done so that we can sing with the angels and see you face to face. And on that day, we will give you all the praise and all the glory in Jesus' name. Amen.
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2: Welcome to Strong Tower Radio's Good Growing with the Garden Eye with Gary Heilig and Tom Majeure. Gary, we're on location this time.
3: Yes, we are. I'm quite comfortable.
2: Okay. That's the easiest chair I've ever seen. You got a upholstered chair, and you're ready for questions from the audience.
3: I just need something for the legs.
2: All right. Sweet. Well, we're going to be talking about avocados. We're going to talk about flowers that we cut in early July and many, many other questions. Plus, we have a studio audience. We have, we have 25 people here, and that means we're going to have many, many questions.
3: You know, Tom, I've never had to look up to you when we're doing this.
2: I feel so honored. Well, Gary, would you lead us in a word
3: sure.
2: of prayer?
3: Our Heavenly Father, we thank you for this day. We thank you for gardening and for the opportunity to see your wonderful miracles as we put seeds in the ground and harvest fruits from the trees and the vegetables. We pray that as we learn these lessons, that we'll develop a character that will fit us for heaven. We look forward to the day when we're gardening in heaven, which will be totally different from what it is here on earth.
2: Amen.
3: And we ask that you'd come soon so that we could enjoy all the blessings that you have planned for us. In Jesus' name we pray, amen.
2: Now, we have a live studio audience here, and we're doing this quiz. Usually I rely on my sister Sue to help me out, but I have almost 25 people to help me out, and I'm going to use all the lifelines I can get. So
3: I try not to make it hard.
2: Okay, so if any of you have an answer, shout it out nice and loud. I'll repeat it for our audience what you think is the answer, okay? And Jesus, you're on my side. Jesus is Gary's wife.
3: Ready?
2: Yes, I'm ready.
3: Okay, number one. Avocados originated in what region? A, Southeast Asia, B, Western Africa, C, Mediterranean Europe, or D, Mexico and Central America?
4: Western Africa.
2: Do we have any other answers here? Western Africa.
3: Is that your final answer?
4: It is.
2: Jesus is here.
4: She's Mexico.
3: Yeah, it's Mexico and Central America.
2: Mexico and Central America. Yeah. Hooray
3: keep,
2: for...
3: Keep
2: for
3: that in mind.
2: Okay.
3: Okay, number two. What country is the world's largest producer of avocados? Is it Peru, Colombia, Kenya, or Mexico?
4: Colombia.
2: I hear Mexico, I hear Colombia.
4: I'm going to say Mexico again.
2: She's going to say Mexico.
3: And Mexico
2: and where?
3: Would be right.
2: Kenya.
3: Mexico.
2: Mexico is right again.
3: All right. Now, this one... Well, the cartels have been trying to take over production. That's a whole different story, though.
2: All right.
3: All right, number three.
2: Thank you.
3: Which avocado variety accounts for most global avocado exports? These are variety names like Red Delicious Apple or whatever. Is it Bacon, Fuerte, Reed, or Haas?
2: You better repeat that again. They said Haas. That is almost unanimous. It's Haas.
3: Is that yours too?
2: I go with them.
3: Okay,
2: I go with the majority.
3: Haas is correct. What is distinctive about Haas avocados when they ripen? Is it A, they turn bright yellow, they become red, their skin darkens from green to purplish black, or their skin becomes smooth and shiny?
5: C.
2: C.
3: Oh, that was a gimme, wasn't it? Anybody that eats avocados would know that one. Okay, number five. What nutrient are avocados especially known for? Vitamin B12, vitamin D, potassium, or iodine?
5: Potassium.
3: Now, I'm going to give you a hint here. No vegetable contains vitamin B12.
2: She said potassium.
3: Hey, what do you say, Tom?
2: I go with the majority.
3: It's potassium, that's right. Matter of fact, if you have kidney issues, you don't want to eat a bunch of avocados.
2: Okay.
3: Number six, approximately how much of the fat in avocados is considered heart-healthy monounsaturated fats? Is it 10%, 30%, 50%, or most of the fat content?
5: Most of the fat content.
3: Yeah, that was kind of, you know, if you learn how to take tests, you can figure that one out. Okay, number seven.
2: I like this audience. I think I'm going to bring them on every week's program.
3: Yeah, I notice you're not answering until they finish.
2: I am a host.
3: Number seven. Which country is one of the highest per capita consumers of avocados? A, China. B, Russia. C, Mexico. D, Egypt. You better not get this wrong, Tom.
2: Mexico.
3: Definitely Mexico.
2: But you know, it's usually China.
3: Yeah, they do consume and produce a lot, but not avocados.
2: Okay.
3: When was the last time you saw Chinese food with avocados in it?
2: That's true. I never.
4: For the U.S., though, doesn't Mexico send like most of their avocados here?
3: No, it was about who is one of the country that has the highest per capita consuming. So the Mexicans eat more avocados than even Americans.
2: It's an all Mexico food, somebody
3: said. Pretty much,
2: yeah. And what's also interesting is when I was a child, we didn't have avocados in these parts very often.
3: Okay, now this one is going to be...
2: There you go.
3: This one is a little more difficult. Number eight. Avocado flowers have an unusual characteristic, and that characteristic is self-pollination syndrome, reverse flowering, type A or type B flowers, and double blooming.
2: Okay, audience, I'm counting on you.
4: I'm going to guess type A and type B.
3: Oh, why did you guess that? No, it's right.
2: Type A and B.
3: Like if you have a Haas, you have to have something like a bacon. One produces the A flower, which means it opens in the morning.
2: Okay.
3: And it releases the pollen then. And the other is just the opposite. It's the afternoon. And unless you have a plant with each of those types of flowers, you don't get avocados.
2: Really?
3: And the flowers are very small, so you wouldn't even notice what's going on.
2: It's A and
3: it's
2: B.
3: Having A and B type flowers.
2: It has a morning pollination and an afternoon pollination. Does it need both of them, or is it just needs it all day long?
3: You have
2: long?
3: To have both flowers, an A and a B, in order, because it's not only the pollen's ready, but also the female part of the flower, the pistil, is receptive to pollen.
2: Okay.
3: So it's kind of complicated. All right.
5: So how do they pollinate?
3: It's insect pollinated.
2: How do they
3: and
2: follow?
3: Somehow the insects know what to do. Number nine, which U.S. state produces the majority of U.S. grown avocados? Is it Florida, Hawaii, Texas, or California?
5: California.
3: Oh, it's definitely California. And do you know what area used to produce the most?
2: Nope. San Fernando Valley.
3: It's around... San Diego.
2: San Diego.
3: That's where most of them were found. I forgot the county name. Number 10, what percentage of an avocado's weight is typically water?
2: What percentage water?
3: 10 to 20%? 30 to 40%?
2: 30 to 40.
3: About 70 to 75%?
2: 75.
3: Or more than 90?
2: More than 90. And the answer is?
3: Oh, yeah, this was a tough one, huh?
6: 10%.
2: Well, we've got 10 and we've got a 20.
3: You want to go for a 50-50? 50-50 is more than 90%, about 70 to 75%.
2: Wow, it's on the high
3: end. Which one? Which one? Those are two different answers. You have to pick one of the two. There's avocado oil, but not juice. Okay, so you got to pick between 70 to 75% or more than 90%. 70 to 75%, that's right. Because you can't really squeeze water out of an avocado very easily.
2: It's not like an orange.
3: All right, which of the following is a lesser known avocado variety? Listen closely, Tom.
2: Oh.
3: Gala.
2: Gala.
3: Fuji.
2: Fuji.
3: Valencia.
2: Valencia.
3: Pinkerton.
2: So the first three sounded like apples, so and one an orange.
3: First two are apples.
2: Next one's
3: the third
2: orange.
3: One's an orange. So what is it? It's Pinkerton.
2: Thank you for the help.
3: Okay, number 12. Which statement about avocado trees is true? They are annual plants. They are members of the pine family. They grow only in deserts. Or they are evergreen trees that can live for decades. How many choose that one? Evergreen, well, evergreen simply means it doesn't drop its needles at the end of the season, or its leaves.
6: That one.
3: Even evergreens drop needles, but they don't do it annually in the same way. They don't drop everything, and we drop some of them.
6: We'll take D.
3: Yeah, it's D. Mm-hmm. It's an evergreen
2: Thank
3: tree
2: you
3: that can
2: for
3: live
2: your help.
3: For many decades. Number 13, you only have three more to suffer through, Tom.
2: Oh, boy.
3: Which avocado-producing country has become the world's largest exporter after Mexico? Is it Chile, Kenya, Peru, Spain? It's Peru. You're getting how to take the test, too. It's Peru.
2: Peru.
3: And if you read labels at the store, you pick up on that.
4: Peru's become a large agricultural exporter.
3: Oh, yeah. Mm-hmm. Which vitamin is particularly abundant in avocados and helps with blood clotting and bone health? It's... You want to hear all this?
2: They made up their decision.
3: All right, it's A... C, D, or K?
4: K.
3: Yeah, it's K.
2: Good job.
3: Very intelligent audience.
2: Yes.
3: Here's the last one. Approximately how long can a healthy avocado tree continue to produce fruit? 5 to 10 years, 10 to 20 years, 20 to 30 years, 50 years or more?
6: 50 years or more.
3: Wow, that's pretty good. You must be the A student in the class.
2: I tell you,
3: is that what you were going to say, Tom?
2: I had no clue. I had no clue.
3: Well, I would have guessed 50 years or more just because it's very different from the others.
2: Okay.
3: Because it said 5 to 10, 10 to 20, 20 to 30, 50 years or more. That kind of gives you a bit of a clue.
2: Okay.
3: You did pretty well. Audience did great. Yes.
2: What pests do avocados have?
3: I'm thinking, I have never really seen, probably the biggest pest I've seen is people squeezing them at the store. Leaving bruises. As a horticulturist, that really bugs me because there are better ways of determining whether an avocado is
2: ripe.
3: Ripe with

0: I'll write that down, and it'll be in next month's program.
1: There you go. Now, the question, how far
0: Just
1: north?
0: write that down so it'll be in next month's program, because I don't have a pen with me. I'm sorry.
1: How far north? I don't assume. I've never grown an avocado, so tell.
0: Well, it's a subtropical to tropical plant. So southern Florida, way down deep, like in California, the southern part of California. But you can actually grow them in Michigan, but they have to be dwarf trees, and they have to be in pots, and you either have to have a greenhouse or you bring it inside.
1: It sounds like the ideal thing. No pests. I mean, that's, and it lasts 50 years.
0: Well, certainly not going to have very many pests up here in Michigan, so.
1: Well, wonderful. I really appreciate.
0: Everything has pests. Remember, we live in a sinful world.
1: That's true. That's true.
2: When we lived in Africa, we had a tree in our backyard, and the avocados were so big that my mother weighed one, and it was 7 pounds, 5 ounces.
1: Wow.
0: Yeah, they're different rate, what they call races of avocados. And the ones that grow in Florida are, I think this Guatemalan race, they tend to get larger, and they're more watery. But the ones, the Mexican race is like the Haas type, and they're more oily and more dense, and they have more of a nutty flavor. But I think there's like three races of avocados.
1: Well, Gary, these guys are good. In fact, one I heard from the audience that they want to know when we're going on the road. So,
0: Hey, that's up to you, bub.
1: okay. So we'll have to get some destinations. So put in your requests, and maybe we'll do this. Besides, once a year, we'll go on the road.
0: Yeah, I'm just retired to hanging out at home, so
1: All
0: me
1: right.
0: and my dogs.
1: All right. And Jesus.
0: Yeah, she's home sometimes. She's always gone somewhere.
1: Well, you're listening to Good Growing with the Garden Guy with Gary Heilig and your host, Tom Majeure. And we'll be back after this break, and we're going to talk about many, many more things.
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1: We're here as Good Growing with the Garden Guy. Gary, we're at Great Lakes Adventist Academy, east of Edmore. We're at the Michigan camp meeting, and we have a live audience, and they have been a lively audience. We've really appreciated it. They've already given us some questions, and so let's start out with questions, Gary. Okay. How do you eliminate vine borers? Tell people what a vine borer is.
4: Well, first of all, what vine are we talking about? Are we talking about squash vine borer? Well, it's interesting that you mention that, because usually squash vine borer starts to become a problem in July. And they start becoming a problem when the squash or whatever it is starts to vine out. So usually early July is when you want to start watching for them. It's a clear wing moth. And they generally like to lay their eggs at the base of the plant, but they can lay it anywhere on the stem of the plant. And the only way you can really keep them out is by putting on an insecticide, so that when that egg hatches, they'll get the insecticide and it'll kill them. It just so happens they're in the order Lepidoptera, which is the order of butterflies and moths. So there's a product called BT, Zilocerian ginsus, that will kill them. Now, when you put BT on, and you can start in the June going into the beginning of July, realize that it's only going to be good for about 3 to 5 days, because it is a bacteria and the sun will break it down. But when the larva hatches out and they start trying to chew in,

0: will get some of that bacteria in their gut, and it produces what's called an endotoxin, and they don't feel so good, they get sick, and they die. Once they get into the plant, then you can't do anything about it.
1: Now, there's something on squash. I've observed that it's kind of a black bug, and it has kind of a black charcoal gray. Is that the same borer?
0: No, that's a bug that usually shows up toward the end of the season, and they will feed on things like pumpkin and
1: squash.
0: There's those holes in them. But most of the time, people harvest their stuff before they become a problem. It's usually the stuff that gets left in the field that becomes the stuff that's being eaten on.
1: One of the other
0: not usually worth spraying for.
1: One of the other questions is, has anybody eaten the fresh sprouts of hostas? Have you eaten hosta sprouts?
0: They are edible. I have not tried them. I have too many other things I can eat. And I grow hostas for, the decorative reasons. But yeah, you can eat hostas when they're first starting to come up. So I have no idea what they tasted, but
2: they say like, I heard they taste like an asparagus.
0: Boom. And I saw someone made a real face when he said that, but I don't consider asparagus something with real strong flavor. I kind of think of it as like water chestnuts, for instance. If you have fresh water chestnuts, they're really good, but they don't have a very distinct flavor. So, but
3: if you want it, eat your hostas. Do it early.
1: Well, give us a report on that, because we may start becoming connoisseurs of hosta sprouts.
0: It's something to remember when times get really rough.
1: Jesus is stepping up to the mic.
4: We buy BT, and is it organic?
0: Bacillus thuringiensis is organic product because it is a bacteria, and you can buy it at any garden center. It's under the name Dipel Thuricide.
3: Impede. There's a number of different names.
1: Thank you. There's a question here: is how do you kill bindweed naturally? The internet says that it can go down to 30 feet, and if you leave just 1 inch of that root, it can re-sprout and start all over.
0: Are we talking about field bindweed? Because that's not a very big plant. I just want to be sure that we're
4: also pink and white flowers.
0: Yeah, we
1: pink and white flowers.
0: If I remember correctly, it's in the morning glory family. Does it look like a little morning glory? Field bindweed is one of those things that is hard to get rid of. When we had it in the horticulture gardens on campus, we would treat it with Roundup. And most people don't like to use Roundup, but it does do the job. What we did, though, is we would take the field bindweed off of the plants, pile it up, and then just spritz it with the Roundup, and it would kill it. Now, when my wife was mentioning acetic acid, and I had that as something to talk about, it is a material that can be used as a burn-down product. You can buy.
1: What's the word burn-down mean?
0: Burn-down simply means it kills the top, but it doesn't kill the roots because it's not translocated down to the roots.
1: Okay.
0: And I was playing around with some of this. You normally buy about a 30% acetic acid solution. I got some at Home Depot, but then I found one in a cleaning area that was 50%. That stuff is dangerous. And so I sprayed it in an area on an evening when there was no wind. At least I thought there was no wind, because you always have these little micro winds around. And it just damaged my raspberries and didn't stay where I put it. But it did. The next day, everything looked like it had been sprayed with Roundup because it was dead right to the ground. So you can use those as a burn down. I wouldn't suggest 50% unless you're going to use a respirator, because it's an acid and it can do damage to your lungs if you're not careful. So 20 to 30% is sufficient. It won't get rid of it completely, but it will keep it under control. You'll have to retreat it every now and then. If you continue to do that, then eventually it will exhaust the sugars in the roots and it will die out.
3: But it might take a while.
1: And I think I'm identifying with this in one of our previous houses about 10 plus years ago. We had a bindweed that was in the front garden area around our, we had bushes there, ornamental bushes. Can you treat bindweed with this acetic acid without damaging it?
0: It's a general burn down material, so it'll take anything out.
1: Okay.
0: So what I would suggest you do, if you have it growing away all over the place, cut the bindweed down at the ground and then pull dead stuff out as it dries up, and then start to retreat it as it grows back. And it's in a very small area, so it'll be easy to treat it with the burn down material without destroying everything else. What I would probably do to protect things around it would be to get a large can and cut the top and bottom out, put it over the area you want to spray, and then just spray down into the can, and it keeps stuff from drifting to non-target plants.
1: How much residual is it of, if you use acetic acid, how long would it continue?
0: Oh, it's not going to bother anything unless you were doing it year after year after year. It'd tend to drive your pH down.
1: Okay.
0: But just occasional sprays aren't going to make much of a difference. And even if it did change the pH somewhat, you can always use lime to bring it back up. But it would take a while to do that.
1: I have another question here from the same listener here in the audience. Is grass clippings okay mulch in a food garden?
0: It's okay as long as you have not used weed control materials on the lawn for the past 6 to 8 weeks. And the indicator plants that would tell you you shouldn't have done that are your tomatoes, because the tomatoes will start to have twisted leaves, and they'll grow rather strangely when there's a weed control material on the grass clippings. Otherwise, if you haven't sprayed anything on the lawn, it's fine to use. I mean, it may not be the most attractive thing, but what you could do is put it down and then put some straw over that if you want something a little bit more attractive.
1: So weed and feed, you put that, what's the last you should put weed and feed down? And then how many weeks after that can you use the grass clippings for your vegetable garden?
0: 6 to 8 weeks before you could use it.
1: Okay.
0: Otherwise, you'll have some pesticide damage. It may not kill the plants, but it'll sure make them look strange.
1: All right. A good question. Thank you for that. One is a fairly large topic, but one near and dear to your heart. Rose care for bushes.
0: Well, with roses, we pass the primary bloom about mid-June. And depending on what kind of roseine you have, you can have repeat blooming during the course of the year. Sometimes you'll have, say, shrub roses that might bloom once, and then that's pretty much it for the year. Other types will continue to bloom a little bit. The first thing you want to consider is after the major bloom, you need to prune off the dead flowers. And if you look at a rose bush, the leaflets come in clumps of 5 and 7. You might have 3 up at the top, and then you'll get 5 and then 7. You want to go back to the first leaflet group of 5 and cut at about a 45-degree angle just above the bud in the leaf axle. And then that'll cause that bud to grow, and it'll produce another flower depending on what kind of rose you have. In terms of fertilization, the roses should be fertilized at least once a month and stop by August, because you don't want them growing too vigorously as you get into the colder weather. Of course, you want to keep the weeds under control, and also realize that when we get into July and August, you start having problems with rose chafers, rose slugs, and also Japanese beetles. So you need to watch for those. The rose slugs kind of feed on the upper surface of the leaf, and it looks like the leaf is almost clear because part of it's missing. So watch for those rose slugs. There are some systemics that they say you can use, but remember, if you use something like imidacloprid on roses, which would keep the rose slugs off, that chemical will get into the pollen and can cause problems for honeybees. So if you want to protect your honeybees, then I would not use a systemic material. Systemic fungicide is okay, but not insecticide.
1: In the systemic, can you define that?
0: Systemic means that when you spray it on the plant or put it on the ground as a liquid, it's picked up by the roots and goes throughout the plant.
1: Okay. Versus the burn down, which is on the top.
0: Well, burn down, we're talking about weed killers versus insecticides, which are used for killing insects.
1: Oh, good.
2: So what about neem oil?
0: Neem can be used in a wide variety of insect pests, and roses would be included. You can also use spinosad. Both of those are organic products that are general use. And neem, if you start using it early, before, say, feeding of Japanese beetles, it does have a bit of a repellent ability. But once, say, Japanese beetles start feeding on something, then the neem will no longer repel them. But it will repel them on plants that haven't been damaged for about 24 to 48 hours. Not very long, but it's better than nothing.
1: It's been said that a picture is worth a thousand words. And Gary, one of our audience here, shared a picture for you. And it looked like it was purslane.
0: Purslane. Yeah.
1: Purslane.
0: Purslane is an annual weed, and it, which annual simply means that it goes through its life cycle from seed to vegetative growth to flowering and producing seed again, all in the same season. And purslane tends to have what I would call a medium death root. You usually don't see it more than about 6 inches long, and they're fairly easy to pull up, especially when they're young. When they're first growing, I just use an action hoe, and if you cut off the root, then the top will die out. And as we were talking about during the break, purslane is an edible weed. So remember that one, too, when you have to go out into the wilderness. It is not a bad idea to kind of bone up on what you can and can't eat, because when we're no longer able to buy or sell, those weeds are going to start to look pretty good. But it's not hard to kill. Purslane can be smothered out while it's just germinating by putting down a mulch, like a thick straw mulch, and it won't grow through it unless it's really well established.
1: What are weeds that we have in our yards that we could eat if we needed to?
0: You can eat dandelions, and you can also eat...
1: The stem, the bloom, the leaves?
0: Dandelion, the leaves usually, but the root is edible too. Whether or not it's tasty or not, I don't know, but it is edible. Also, there's something called red root pigweed that you can eat. And we had a lady from Africa come over, and Jess and I were just pulling out these weeds. That's what it was. And her eyes went like this
1: here.
0: And she said, "What are you doing?" And she said, "We eat this stuff in Africa." I said, "Knock yourself out. We'll go get you some bags." And she was out there picking, and it was a good year for red root pigweed. She picked until her husband Ruth literally drug her out of our field. And also Chenopodium or lamb quarter.
1: Yes.
0: Is edible. And, you know, quite a few things that you can eat in the yard.
1: You know, wild.
0: It's a good idea to get a book on edible wild plants. And then, of course, you have wild raspberries and different things that grow around all the time.
1: You know, the wild grape and such. We had some guests, and they went out and picked those and made stuffed grape leaves out of it.
0: Yeah, you can eat not only grape leaves, but the wild grapes. We have wild strawberries that grow around. You probably heard of pokeweed. The term poke salad is basically young poke weeds. They do build up oxalates in them when they get older, so they're not the best thing to eat, especially if you have problems with kidney stones. But while they're young.
1: Well, one last question for this round is, how do we get rid of snow on the mountain?
0: Yeah, well, that was a little tough. Snow on the mountain is a perennial that usually has, there's a variegated version of it, green, white, and there's some that's just green, and it spreads. It kind of, yeah, it's nice, but it will move. And the only
1: way... Is it fairly invasive?
0: Pardon?
1: Fairly invasive.
0: Yeah, it would be considered invasive. And I'm assuming people only use Roundup. So what I would do is cut it down and mulch really heavily over it. And if it tries to come up again through that, cut it down again and just try to exhaust the sugars in the roots. And eventually you'd kill it out. You could dig out as much of it as you can and then just retreat with a burn down, anything it regrows. But it's going to be a job. It's not an easy thing to get rid of.
1: I'm glad. It's not impossible to leave. Glad I've not had that experience, or I'd remember it, right?
0: Yeah, you would. But if you need a ground cover and you don't want to have to worry about it, no insect problems, no diseases to speak of, and you have a pretty good barrier to keep it from moving, like a cement sidewalk, it works fine.
1: Let's go on some of your prepared questions. Flowers that are ready to cut in July.
0: Well, before we talk about the actual flowers, once you cut a flower, because we live in the world we live in, what happens to those?
1: Starts dying.
0: They start dying right away. There are ways that you can slow that process down. And certain plants, you can use cytokinins, which are the little packets of materials that you can buy. But that's a plant hormone. But most of these will not respond well to those. And you have to use something that contains a sugar, an acidifier, and a biocide, which is designed to destroy bacteria. And you probably heard of Floralife and also Crysal, C-H-R-Y-S-A-L. These are materials that have those three materials in them, and it will help to extend the life of your cut flowers. And it's best to cut them early in the morning because the stems will be well hydrated. And if you have to recut them, do the recutting underwater. Make sure your containers are clean. And when you put water in it, you should change that water every 2 days or so, not much more than 2 days. And, of course, use the material in it to slow down the degradation of the plants. And some of the plants that you can harvest in July, depending on how early you planted, are zinnias, and they can last up to 12 days if you take care of them in the vase. Sunflowers, I've got a lot of sunflowers planted this year, and also cosmos, which is a nice filler plant. It's a very delicate plant. It's one of my wife's favorites. Snapdragons, there may be some snapdragons that are still blooming in July. Celosia or coxcomb, and there's two types. There's kind of like the fan type, but the one that most people like to use in mixtures of flowers is the plume type. And again, if you get them in late May, by July, you'll be able to harvest some of those. Black-eyed Susans, bee balm, yarrow, which also can become very invasive. Shasta daisies. I like the look of Shasta daisies, but they smell terrible. It's not what you want to put in a fragrant collection bouquet or flowers. Has anybody ever stuck their nose up next to a Shasta daisy? What does it remind you of? Kind of reminded me of vomit. That's not something I want. That's phlox. We've had phlox blooming already. Hydrangeas can be harvested, of course, roses. And then there are certain plants that you use as fillers, like foliage, like Dusty Miller, which is, it has a little yellow flower, but people grow it for the little, it looks like a snow-frosted, silvery-colored plant. Mint, of course, you can use it if you want the fragrant Russian sage. So there are lots of different things that are available for July for cut flowers.
1: You mentioned about in the preservation, you cut it underwater.
0: The idea is to not get bubbles in the xylem. The xylem and phloem are like your arteries and your veins. And the xylem carries water and nutrients up to all parts of the plant. And the phloem primarily carries material, the sugars that are made in the leaves, to all various parts of the plant. So it's more downward flowing and sending sugars to the roots and that type of thing. So when you're cutting something underwater, you're not getting bubbles in the xylem layer, which will cause water to move more easily through that little series of tubes.
1: Very good. We're going to take a break right now. It's Good Growing with the Garden Guy here at Great Lakes Adventist Academy at the Michigan Camp Meeting. This is our second annual Q&A program. So stay tuned. We'll be right back after this break.
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1: Gary, the questions just keep coming in. I've got about 6 or 8 questions here. They're taking us serious here.
0: Okay, let's do it.
1: Okay. She bought some which flowers?
4: Cone flowers.
1: Okay, somebody bought some cone flowers, but they never came back up. I planted them on the east side of the house. What do I need to do to be able to grow them?
0: Just out of curiosity, what color were those cone flowers?
4: I bought one of each color. Well,
0: the reason I asked the question is the traditional cone flowers kind of pinkish, and they seem to be tough, but I've tried growing some of the ones that are red and yellow and some of the other colors. They didn't seem to do as well during the winter. The thing that you need to do when something's not growing well is evaluate where you're putting it. Is the soil well-draining soil? Does it get full sunlight? Is it subject to drought or too much water, for instance? If I have something growing in the deck beds in the back of my house, water will sometimes come over the gutter and just wash out the whole area, and plants will have problems growing there. So you need to ask those questions. How long have you tried doing this?
4: I just did it one season.
0: Just one season?
4: And I had multiples and none of them come up. I had like 4 or 5.
0: And did you grow them from seed or did you buy plants?
4: Plants.
0: What time of the year did you plant them?
4: Probably July or August.
0: Yeah, that's a little late. I would try to put them in May, because putting something in July and August really stresses the plants. And so you have to really pay attention to make sure that they get the water that they need. Not as much nutrients, because you're getting to the time of the year when you want to start cutting back on nutrients. I wouldn't use anything more than a liquid fertilizer when I planted that late in the season. I wouldn't give up. I try again, but try putting them in May and see how it turns out.
1: Okay, another question. They had a phlox clump that just dried up and died last year. This year they have the lower leaves are starting to turn yellow. Is there something that they can do and save this plant?
0: Well, I'd have to see it, but phlox can get powdery mildew. Have you noticed whether or not powdery mildew got on? Is that your question too? Did you see a whitish covering on the leaves?
4: I'll have to look. I don't know.
0: Yeah, because powdery mildew usually will start lower on the plant because that's the more shaded area, and that's where moisture will be, the humidity will be higher because of moisture in the ground. And diseases, like for instance tomato diseases, you notice they start at the bottom and they move their way up the plant. So check that. And if you have powdery mildew, what I would suggest you do is make sure that you put on a preventative fungicide if the conditions are right for it. And the conditions when you have 3 or 4 days worth of rainy weather is when you start getting infections of that type, especially when the temperatures reach around 60 degrees or higher. Other than that, making sure that there's plenty of room between plants so that when the wind is blowing, it dries off the leaves as quickly as possible would be helpful. Also, when you're watering the plants, try not to wet the leaves late in the day. So you don't want the leaves going into the night wet, because that also encourages diseases.
1: What type of fungicide do you?
0: There are many different fungicides. If you want to try to use an organic fungicide, I would probably try Serenade or a copper-based fungicide, like a copper sulfate. That's usually for bacteria, but it might work on powdery mildew. I'd have to do a little research on that one because I don't have everything up here.
1: Okay.
0: And you know what else, too, you can use? My very friend, ChatGPT. Once you identify what the problem is, you could say, Chat, I have powdery mildew on my flocks. Tell me what's labeled, and I'd like an organic fungicide. And I'm telling you, it's pretty good.
2: Amazing.
1: So that's so Gary can sleep at night, so we don't call you all night long.
0: No. If I would have had that available when I was working, I would have told him, you don't need me anymore. Because a lot of the things that we used to do in the office and answering questions and stuff, ChatGPT can do it now.
1: Yeah, we're going to it more and more under your advice. Tomatoes, they have tomatoes that they tend to deplete soil. So they have a 8x4 foot bed. How do you replenish the soil?
0: Well, one thing you have to understand about tomatoes is they're very deep rooted. They can send roots down six feet. Which means they'll take advantage of any nutrients all the way down that point. But there are booklets that you can get from MSU, or go to Chat again, and you can ask if you want to know how many pounds of nutrients on a per acre basis or per thousand square feet or whatever you want, will it remove of phosphorus, potassium, nitrogen, or whatever. And that's why we fertilize annually, because plants remove it. And if you're not putting the residual back into the soil, which we usually don't, then you're constantly taking a withdrawal from your nutrient account. So how do we add it back? Well, obviously, fertilizers are one thing, either organic or chemical fertilizers. The plant doesn't know the difference, but there are some differences between the two. Also, you can add organic matter. Organic matter will do a couple of things. One, it will provide some nutrients, but it also provides the ability for the soil to hold on to nutrients, because organic matter, clay particles, silt particles are all negatively charged. And some of these nutrients, like potassium, for instance, and phosphorus, they're positively charged, so they're attracted to each other. So when you have higher levels of organic matter in your soil, what nutrients you put there will tend to stay there, except nitrogen. It tends to just go on through the soil profile. Also, working in manures like, and when I say animal manures, we're basically talking about cow manure, sheep manure, horse manure, those types of things. You will bring in some weed seeds with horse manure, but it still has nutrients in it, and that could be helpful. In smaller areas, it's not really practical to put in cover crops, but cover crops can be grown someplace else, harvested, and composted in that small area. So those are all ways that you can build up the soil. One of the things I do at home, I'm retired now, so I do weird things. One of the things I do, we keep all of our potato peelings, and when I eat avocados, I keep all of those things, and then I let them air dry. And when they're nice and crispy, my wife bought me an old blender, and I blend it down, and it's a nice little brown powder. And I do the same thing with eggshells, and eggshells are like a lining material. And so those things can be worked into the garden too, and the worms will love it. Don't put too many eggshells, though, in a small area, because it'll tend to raise your pH. So kitchen materials that you normally would throw away can be composted. And I don't have any right now, but I even have worm composting bins. And when we're peeling things, they're going into the composting bins, and they turn into just a beautiful compost. And adding those things over time can make a big difference, too.
1: Hey, Susa, you have a question?
6: How about replenishing nutrients? I was online and I saw that there was this special compost that you could buy. So they told you where they could buy it. Well, it turns out it was at one of our local garden centers. So I went there to buy it. But that's what I use. I planted a bunch of trees last year, and I mixed in that compost with, and it had no animal manure. It was, what did they call it? Vegetable landfill, something or other compost. But Gary, I don't think Gary even saw the bag, but
0: no, I didn't.
6: I'm a master gardener myself, so I went and bought the stuff and planted my trees in it and put some in the beds. And I think it's good if you don't want to keep fertilizing. And he says, like, organic matter adds the ability for the plants to
0: hold on to those, pick up the nutrients that they don't go down through the soil so quickly.
6: Compost in the bag is I used all of our compost.
1: Okay.
6: We had a big barrel of compost. I used it all. And I said, okay, I got to get more compost real quick. So then I went out and bought that stuff.
0: Also, in a lot of cities, they will have municipal composting when they get the leaves up. And they will leave it away free. So you just have to find out where it is. And they have you load it up yourself. And you can add this material. And there's some other additives. You might have heard of things like azomite. And there are a number of additives that will have micronutrients in them or certain minerals. You can get them from Amazon and places like that. And you can also supplement the soil with some of those. So always think about adding things back to your soil, not just always taking away.
1: There's here's a question. What are some good plants, perennials, and or ornamental grasses to plant over a well?
0: Over a well?
6: Yeah.
1: Yes, the...
4: A well.
0: Well...
4: Our well at home.
1: The water well.
4: Yeah.
1: Okay.
4: Well, same as
0: so, yeah, yeah.
1: The reason it doesn't grow in that area?
0: No, she wants to just disguise it.
4: Just want to put a flower bed around it.
1: Just want to...
0: Well, there are things that you can buy, like artificial rocks and things that you can cover that with. But one of the things I'd be careful about is putting ornamental grasses around it, because eventually you're going to have some work done on the well.
4: Yeah.
0: For instance, we just had the well casing replaced. And sometimes they'll have to pull the pump, because the pumps go bad after a while. And if you have a lot of stuff growing around there, it's going to get stomped.
4: Yeah.
0: And the people that work on the well are not going to be happy to have to deal with all that. So you might not want to put ornamental grasses there, because they can get big. And you can use like some of the smaller ones, like miscanthus. There's some smaller miscanthus that you can put there. And then plant annual flowers, because if you lose some annual flowers, you just replant them next year. But I would go easy on the perennials.
4: I got an idea.
0: Mm-hmm.
4: I found in a garden center a what looked like a well, a wooden one with a wooden top. And I put that on top of my well, and then I put a planter in it. So it's covered.
1: Kind of like the old one you'd crank up and open well.
4: Yeah, it would look like that. Yes,
1: yeah.
4: Yes, yeah.
1: Okay.
4: But it's a smaller version.
1: Yes, just ornamental,
0: And another thing I would do is get on Google and type in Google things that you can put over a well cover, and then go to images, and then it'll show you all kinds of crazy things.
4: I was confused about that, because one site will say, yes, you can put this here, and another site will say, no, you can't.
0: Yeah, you'll run into that sometime, but I would try not to put a lot of plants around there for the... Well, the well casing is not going to be threatened unless there's holes in it. So when they'll eventually rust. And I could see if you had holes, roots will get in there, and that could cause problems. But just from the maintenance standpoint, I'd be careful about what I put around it.
6: So all annuals have shallow roots?
0: For the most part, yeah.
1: So most annuals have shallow roots? They don't.
0: Well, the reason I was suggesting annuals is because if somebody has to do a lot of work around the well and they trample your flowers, they're just annuals. But if I had perennials that I really liked and somebody's stomping them, I'm not going to be too happy. And so then you'd have to, they said, well, we're going to come over, you got to move all those plants, then you're going to dig up all these plants, and it's just a real hassle. So I'd go another route.
1: So here's a question. How do you stop a mint from growing over the other plants in the garden? How do you control it?
0: The only way that you can try to limit something that you want in the bed, but it's a little invasive, is to put it in a container. And for the most part, you can keep it somewhat contained, but that's not always a guarantee either. So you'd put a pot and sink the pot in, and then you'd have to have batches of whatever it is in various places.
6: Because mint goes by the roots, not by seed, right?
0: I think so, yeah.
1: Statement is it grows.
0: Well, it'll reseed, But it, I don't know the exact method of spreading.
6: Roots.
0: Yeah, it's probably roots, because I don't remember seeing stolons or anything like that. Did you have a comment, or? Okay.
1: The here's a question. If Roundup is so bad, why is it still used in
0: soil? Well,
1: because it works.
0: The thing is, there are certain pesticide laws that if they're found to cause birth defects or cancer, there is a process to take something off the market. But something that like Roundup that's been on the market for a long period of time, it's a fight because Monsanto has a lot of money and they have a nice little gig going with Roundup. The thing about Roundup and most weed killers is they tend to be fairly low on toxicity. In other words, if you were spraying yourself with an insecticide, you're going to get sick pretty quickly. But with herbicides, they're a little different, and you don't get a toxic response right away. You might get a long-term response. For instance, there's a lawsuit against Monsanto about Roundup possibly causing leukemia. And most people, when they're using Roundup, they don't use the minimal personal protective equipment. So is that a phone? But anyway, it doesn't bother me. But if you use the minimal personal protection and try to limit your exposure and follow the directions, you're probably okay, but there's no guarantees. And there's no guarantees with any chemical that's on the market. That's the world we live in. And one of the things I used to teach people in the Master Gardener program is when they test chemicals for toxicity, they're testing that single chemical alone. But there are many things where we use combinations of chemicals together. They have no idea what it does. No idea whatsoever.
1: So this will be our last question. How do you get rid of Creeping Charlie?
0: Yeah, Creeping Charlie is a wonderful little problem, but there is a product that will kill it. You do have to use a chemical for this one. I call it Weed Be Gone Purple. It has a purple label on it, like a little purple fringe. It's called Weed Be Gone Oxalis Clover and Something Killer. And it works best when you spray it around October, early October, on a nice sunny day. And what's happening at that point is a lot of the perennials are taking the carbohydrates that they're making and they're shipping them down to the roots. So there's a lot of translocation at that time. When you spray this Weed Be Gone Purple on it, it goes right down to the roots and it will kill the Creeping Charlie. It'll wipe it right out. Now, it doesn't look like it's going to do anything. You spray it in the fall, and you come back 2-3 weeks later, it looks just fine. Next spring, you come back, it's gone. So it works really well. If you don't want to use a chemical, then the only way you'll be able to get rid of it is to smother it. And the way to do that would be to get at least 4 mil thick black plastic and cover the whole area over. And that will kill it. Now, it can come back because Creeping Charlie that's been somewhere for a while will drop seeds. And those seeds can come back and germinate. But if you have the area mulched, then you won't get the problem as quickly.
1: Very good. Gary, this has been absolutely wonderful. This is the second time we've done it, and been a wonderful response and great questions.
0: Well, I had fun.
1: All right. So for Good Growing with the Garden Guy, this is July edition of it. We'll be back next month with August. And thank you, audience. Will you just say something? Goodbye.
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7: Fresh manna fell to the ground as a gift from God while the Israelites were in the wilderness. This is what they ate for 40 years. 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How the Israelites must have anticipated the taste and the smell of each morning's delivery. Just like the Israelites, you too can now experience the taste and smell of fresh manna. 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And now, here's Pastor Steve.
9: Good morning, everyone. How is everybody today? Very good. Well, for those who are visitors, my name is Pastor Steve Shefka, and I am very excited to share this topic with you. I love the Revolutionary War and what it brought to this country. So welcome to our Independence Day celebration. And today we'll take a historic look at how we became a nation, our early beginnings, which started 250 years ago today. Isn't that amazing? How many people remember the bicentennial celebration? You have to admit your age here, but I was in fourth grade and everything was bicentennial. Spirit of 76 was everywhere. Spirit of 76 cars. There was a bicentennial Barbie doll and red, white, and blue shakes at McDonald's. And it was sort of over the top for a whole year there. I remember there was a toy train by Tyco that was a Spirit of 76, and I really wanted it, but I didn't need that apparently. But since then, our nation has had 50 years of economic progress. And we have pushed through. And I believe, without a doubt, we can say this country has seen the glory of God. Amen. And one thing about seeing the glory of God, once you see it and turn back from it, the consequences are always devastating. So we want to hold tight to our Lord and Savior, right? Please bow your heads with me as we begin in prayer. Heavenly Father, 250 years ago, as our country was being planned out, sacrifices were made to be free. And we know Jesus is the author of freedom. And we pray, Lord, that as the celebrations are happening today and over the next several days, people are safe. But we are here today, Lord, to praise God for granting us the land where men and women are free to worship their Creator. We take our stand today according to the Bible, and we're just grateful for your presence in our life, Lord. Help us to take our stand for religious freedom when we are called to do so. As Americans, we say amen, amen. Well, I want to take you back to a time when our forefathers were faced with a terrible threat to their liberties. They recognized their liberties were slowly being taken away from them, and they decided they had to do something about it. So I want to go back to the beginning of our nation, the very early beginnings, when the spirit of freedom rose up and every American had to make a determination what side they were on, if they were going to be a loyalist to the crown or they were going to be colonialists to the regime. Now, colonialists began settling in American soil around 1600. 104 English men and boys came to what's now Jamestown, Virginia, and it was the first permanent settlement in American soil. 1607 was the exact year. They named it after King James, of course, and the British claimed rights to the territory. Eventually, 13 colonies were established over 169 years along the eastern seaboard, which was our early American country. But tensions developed around the late 1760s. And on March 5th, 1770, a group of Bostonians were taunting seven British soldiers. They were being disrespectful, and I'm not exactly sure what they were doing, but the British opened fire on them and killed five of them. And it became known as the Boston Massacre. It was the first major catalyst that led to the American Revolutionary War. By 1773, the tension was so bad, the American colonists and the British colonizers had reached a climax. The next dispute, of course, was over taxes. The king had completely been overtaxing and raising taxes and raising taxes. And the American colonists just said, this is enough. We're done. We're not paying it anymore. So what they did was created trade embargoes. They realized the American economy was so strong that they had a leveraging chip. And they used that against the British, and they cut trade embargoes with all of the British traders that were coming to America. And their businesses were so hurting, they needed America so bad, that the king was like, okay, I'll lift the taxes. So we didn't have to complain to the king. We got the merchants in Great Britain to complain for us and got the taxes lifted. Now, the king, wanting to show a bit of control, was willing to remove every tax but one. Which tax was that? Tax on the tea, right? Now, could we have paid that? We could have paid it. He lifted every other tax. But they said they're not going to pay it. They refused to pay it. And of course, it brought on a very angry response. But the colonists felt like, why should we pay the king our hard-earned dollars on anything when he does nothing for us? He doesn't provide anything for us. So the money was being threatened, so they stood up and fought for it. And on 1773, December 16th of 1773, a group of 50 colonists were enlisted to dress up as Mohawk Indians. And this wasn't just a spoof. This wasn't just a joke. They actually carried hatchets. They had feathers in their hair. And they wore authentic Mohawk Indian clothes, these 50 Americans. But it was a demonstration. The colonists were saying, we're no longer British citizens. We are, in fact, American citizens. So about 5,000 colonial townspeople gathered together to come down and watch what they were about to do. So they climbed aboard these merchant ships, and because of the Boston Massacre, the general had moved all of the troops to Castle William, which was a fortress on an island in the harbor. So there was no British army in the harbor at this time. So they went out to these ships and boarded the ships and began throwing the tea in the sea because no one was there to stop them. And they actually threw 342 crates of tea, 10,000 pounds of tea were cast overboard, with a total value in today's dollars about $1.7 million. Not a huge financial hurt, but it really upset Parliament. And the British referred to it as the destruction of the tea. Of course, our journalist named it the Boston Tea Party. So they knew they had made the king mad, and they began stockpiling weapons. They collected guns and cannons and gunpowder. And they're gathering up all the supplies, and they're creating ammunition dumps. And King George III declared martial law on the city of Boston. He's basically shutting it down. Nothing was happening. It was full of military. And the message was, we're going to make an example of Massachusetts and anyone who dares defy the king and Parliament. So on August 10th, 1774, 55 delegates from all the original 13 colonies, except Georgia, attended a secret meeting in Philadelphia for what was called the First Continental Congress. It was an illegal meeting under British law, and it could have cost them their life, but they assembled and arranged a unified strategy to oppose the encroachments of the British Parliament that was threatening their liberties. They didn't like their liberties being threatened, so they did something about it. And the meetings they had with the First Continental Congress went on for 2 months. They spent a lot of time thinking about what to do. I would have loved to have been part of those meetings. But they spent this time, and at one point, Patrick Henry stood up and said, I am no longer a Virginian, I'm an American. Because there was Pennsylvanians, and there was Virginians, and there was Georgians, and there was Carolinians. They all met as individual rebels, but they all went home, unified Americans. So Patrick Henry's statement was extremely pivotal in changing the mindset of the colonists. The message was this: until colonial rights are restored, all 13 colonies will halt all trade with Great Britain. It wasn't just embargoes. They stopped all trading at this point. You see, the American colonies already had become somewhat self-sufficient, and they knew they could do without it. They had to give up some luxuries to stop the trading, but it was worth it. It got the attention. Now, they're waiting around for what was going to happen, and this was technically the early formation of the United States Army that led to the American Revolution. Now, King responded. He instructed Thomas Gage, who was in the Americas since 1763, but he instructed General Gage now to crush the rebellion. He sent 4,000 soldiers to be under the care of General Gage to handle this band of rebels. Well, Gage quickly realized the rebellion was not backing down. They were not going to say, okay, we give up. He realized all 13 colonies were standing against him. So he starts explaining to the king, the situation is far bigger than we thought it was. And on April 18, 1775, General Gage sent 700 troops to seize the largest ammunition dump in Concord, Massachusetts. The militia had created this dump, and it was obviously a strategic point of military help to the colonists. So this proved to be his last engagement with the colonial forces, though. He was sent home after this defeat. The colonists were warned by, of course, Paul Revere. His famous ride in what was called the Sons of Liberty. They began at midnight and they rode all night, warning every single militia in the 13 colonies, as far as they could go, that the British were coming. 130 men were stationed at the ammunition dump, ready to defend themselves against the most powerful army in the world. Amazing odds against them, but here they are standing up for their freedom. So this was the first major conflict of the Revolutionary War. It was called the Battle of Lexington and Concord, and it resulted in 73 redcoats being killed and 174 being wounded, and they retreated back to Boston. The Revolutionary War was irreversible at this point. It was the spring of 1775, and after the victory, the king decided to send more troops. George Washington was appointed commander-in-chief in 1775, June of 1775. And of course, on June 2nd, they started deliberating on whether or not they were going to defect from England. So they met in the Pennsylvania State House, later called Independence Hall. And the question, should we declare freedom and go to war with England or not? I can imagine how much discussion it might have taken, how divided it must have been. On that day, the Continental Congress was divided. They debated all day, and it came down to the Delaware delegates. There were three delegates from Delaware, and two of the delegates were present. One voted for independence, the other voted against it. And the one who couldn't show up was caught in a rainstorm on his farm. He was marooned. It was terrible heavy rain, but the rumor circulated and it made it to him that Congress was deadlocked and his vote might matter. So he ran all night in the rain, in the mud, to get there. He finally arrives in Philadelphia to cast his vote, and the vote was to defect from England. It was that close. The date was July 4th, 1776, and we're here today to celebrate the fact that we're still here. Amen? They rang the Liberty Bell, what's called Liberty Bell today. It was called the State House Bell back then. And that was the sign that we had chosen freedom. And of course, that bell is a significant part of U.S. history now. Anybody know how it got cracked? It's interesting. There was a fracture in it that happened when there was a fire and they were alarming the city. So someone was ringing it really hard and they said it created a small fracture. And they were ringing it for George Washington's birthday one day and it started to vibrate. And the vibration sounded bad, so they hired somebody to fix it. And of course, they made it worse, and the crack got really big, and the bell was actually useless at that point. So they set it aside for a long time, and it just became a symbol of our freedom going forward. But I thought that was kind of interesting in my studies, how the crack actually got there.

Hamilton eventually appointed Sir Charles Cornwallis, who told the king, "We are understaffed. We cannot win with our current forces." And Cornwallis, for the next 3.5 years, decided that the war was unwinnable, and he finally surrendered in the Siege of Yorktown, and the British army began to pack up and go home. So you might say, how did this happen? How could this band of men who didn't have supplies, a lot of them didn't have boots, they would march through the snow with no shoes. They had no real military training. They had no proper weapons. How could they beat the greatest army in the world? Well, there's a lot of reasons behind that, but people wonder, was something bigger at work? Was there something larger going on here than just the colonists' desire for freedom? Was there a divine presence in the winning of this war? George Washington was sort of seen as a man who was undefeatable. He couldn't be beat. He had sort of a reputation for getting through the worst of situations and almost had that divine presence of protection around him. And I don't know. Prophecy doesn't tell us whether or not the United States was divinely guided, but God said the United States would rise up, right? We know this from prophecy. We're going to talk about it today. But God was telling us something would happen, and it happened. And whether or not God was directly over George Washington and helping him along or not, we don't know. But this is one of the greatest military defeats of all time. And America stands today very well trained, very disciplined, and very well supplied. They're no longer a band of misfits. We have skilled soldiers, and our world has never seen a military quite like ours. So, miraculously, this is what happened. But the bottom line is, the spirit behind the revolution was this. People want to be free. It's important. And I think a lot of people in this country who have forgotten about God, they've kind of forgotten about the importance of being able to choose their God. Every human heart was created to know their creator. And when there's tyranny or oppression or coercion, even the basic human need rises up to stand for our freedom. Now, prophecy is very clear about when this powerful nation would come onto the scene and what would be surrounding it. But for sure, this superpower was born. The colonists put a new flag on the ground. They organized these 50 states, calling it America. And we are still here, united in military, united in economics. We're united in many ways, not all, but we're united in the ways that are important that other countries couldn't do. One thing we are not united in is what? Church and state. We are not united in church and state. But is there an effort to close that gap? There is. European history tells us that the Waldensians were standing up for their freedom, but they didn't have an army. They had to flee. It's fight or flight, right? You got to do one or the other. So they went into the mountains, and the medieval church, who was united, church and state, pursued them mercilessly, slaughtered them, and they lived in the darkest times maybe in human history. But the church and the state was enforcing religious practices. This is something that the Americans, the colonists, wouldn't stand for either. Civil law was used to overrule conscience regarding worship, and it was unacceptable to the Waldensians as much as it was to the colonists that were there. Men and women were put into horrible bondage, but they stayed true to the word of God. They stayed true to what they believed. They knew who their Savior was. And the historical record is open for all to see. These people lived the scriptures in their lives, and they loved their lives not unto death. I believe they literally lived that scripture. But faith in the word of God is why these men and women were willing to leave Europe. They boarded ships, not having anything to their name. They went not knowing where they were going or what it would be like. But just that one idea that they could be who they wanted to be and get out from underneath the oppression that they were under with the kings and the popes was so attractive, they were willing to do it. Great Controversy, page 296.1. 296, paragraph 1 says this: "As the tidings spread through the countries of Europe
of a land where every man might enjoy.

0: enjoy the fruit of his own labor and obey the convictions of his own conscience, thousands flocked to the shores of the New World. Colonies rapidly multiplied. If you want a country to grow, give the people what they want. People demanded freedom. This was offered, and it was so attractive, everybody left what they were doing and ran out there. 11 years after the first colony was planted, a man named Roger Williams came to the New World, and like all the pilgrims before him, freedom of religion was extremely important to Roger Williams. He was an earnest seeker for truth, a devout man of God, and many people followed him. But Pastor Williams was one of the few who had a much deeper understanding of the importance of the civil government and the role that they should or should not play. He believed it should be built on the doctrine of liberty of conscience. That's what he stood for. And Pastor Williams just saw religious freedom as an inalienable right. And those words made it into the Declaration of Independence. All the political ramifications of the government, the church in England, had a serious impact on him. And speaking on the laws of religion in England, he makes this grand statement. Roger Williams' colony was that every man should have his own liberty to worship God according to the light of his own conscience. His little state, Rhode Island, became the asylum of the oppressed, and it increased and prospered until its foundation of principles, civil and religious liberties, became the cornerstone of the American Republic. You don't hear his name too much, but he was here fighting when nobody else was thinking about the importance of this civil liberty. And it became the cornerstone of the American Republic. That's page 295 of The Great Controversy. He's kind of an unsung hero, in my understanding. And speaking of the laws of religion that were in English, it says Roger Williams reprobated the law, which means he strongly condemned it, rejected it, and showed extreme disapproval for its existence. The worst statute in the English code was that which did but enforce attendance upon the parish church. Did you force anyone to come to church today with you? The worst statute in the English code was forcing attendance upon the parish church. The compel men to unite with those of a different creed he regarded as an open violation of their natural rights. To drag to public worship the irreligious and the unwilling seemed only like requiring hypocrisy. I love that statement. Required hypocrisy. That means I know you don't agree with what the Bible says. I know you don't really want to be here, but come on in, put a smile on your face, and if you don't, there's going to be penalties. It's generating hypocrisy, right? The only way to truly worship is to worship of your own free volition, to do it as you see fit. You can't force it. It's impossible. But many try. England tried. They fell into the same trap as the Roman Catholic Church did. Martin said in volume 5, page 340, he declared it to be the duty of the magistrate to restrain crime, but never to control the conscience. The public or the magistrates may decide, he said, what is due from man to man. But when they attempt to prescribe a man's duties to God, they are out of place and there can be no safety. Do you agree with that? For it is clear that if the magistrate has the power, he may decree one set of opinion or beliefs today and another tomorrow, as has been done in England by different kings and queens and by different popes and councils in the Roman Church, so that belief would become a heap of confusion. What is Babylon? It's confusion. The Bible labels it as confusion because God saw this is what would happen. People would try to legislate control of the conscience. The Bill of Rights was eventually written down to capture these basic principles, and religious freedom, of course, is at the top. Political and religious freedom was what we were based on. A country without a king and a church without a pope. And the Bill of Rights has served us well for 250 years. 13 years after the 4th of July, 1776, the Declaration of Independence, the Constitution, and the Bill of Rights were ratified. The first 10 amendments of the Constitution limited government control. It just was a system of telling people the government cannot do this to us. Important document. What was the First Amendment? What was the most important one? What was the first one? Freedom of religion. Yeah. First Amendment. Congress shall make no law respecting the establishment of religion or prohibiting the free exercise thereof or abridging the freedom of speech or of the press. I heard somebody say freedom of press. It's not their job, right? They can't legislate our duties to God. And they certainly can't force us or coerce us into doing that. So our country gave us a very valuable lesson about the dangers of coercing religion onto people. Who gives us the ability to worship? Nobody but God could give us that ability. Nobody could actually do this, and it can never be infringed. The Founding Fathers were correct in the way they set up the Constitution because they knew God alone can give freedom. Psalm 107:14 says, He brought them out of darkness, the utter darkness, and broke away their chains. God sets us free. He lets us go from anything that is holding us back as long as we listen to Him and follow in His counsel. And America suggested each individual should be given the capacity for self-determination. I don't want to grow up in a world where I'm in a caste system where because I was born into a certain tax bracket that I can't be an attorney if I want to be an attorney, or I can't be a doctor. It's highly unproductive to create a system like that. Imagine if Albert Einstein was not allowed to develop his math skills. How much would he lose? Because he was born into the wrong caste. It's a terribly unproductive way of doing things. Galatians 5:1. It is for freedom that Christ has set us free. Stand firm then and do not let yourselves be burdened again by the yoke of slavery. Christ sets us free. That's the purpose of the Constitution and the Bill of Rights, to keep those who have advantage from forcing those without advantage into slavery again. The amendments to the Constitution did a very good job of detailing that. And abolishing it should be seen as an act of terrorism. In 2001, Senator Barack Obama was interviewed, and he seemed to suggest that there are inadequacies in our Constitution. And I say it seemed to suggest because that's kind of the way he was positioning it, but he called it a charter of negative liberties. And that sounded kind of bad, but it's true, right? It says the government cannot do this to its citizens. It cannot do this. It cannot do this. So he was right in stating that, but he also suggested that it was missing something and that it didn't tell what the government would do for the people. Does the government need to tell the people what they're going to do for them? I mean, they could suggest we're going to offer this, but people should be able to do for themselves, right? That's what being free is. I don't want a welfare system. Right? I want a system where the churches are involved in taking care of the poor. That's the way God set it up. But in some ways, the church didn't do their job, so we have a welfare system. But it's not healthy. We have a system of government where people are suggesting that government intervention is required and it must be written down. And I think less government, the better. But the Bill of Rights was meant to limit government, and the Declaration of Independence was not a guarantee of happiness. It was a guarantee to preserve the right to pursue happiness. Having that right means everything, because not everybody has that. But we could pursue whatever we wanted as long as it didn't interfere with somebody else's rights. Now, the medieval feudal system was that caste system I was talking about. You had the king, and then you had the dukes and the barons and the bishops, and then you had the kind of the army, the knights and the vassals, then you had the working class, the peasants down below. So it was the people who prayed, the people who fought, and the people who did the work. That's kind of what it was, right? And if, wherever you were born, that's where you fell, and it was very difficult to break out of that. And our founding fathers designed a system that would protect our citizens from being stuck where they were. They didn't want to limit and restrict people because of some cast that was done. Maintaining our freedom of choice is what was at stake. The book of Revelation reveals that the final issue in the last days will be about worship. Amazing how the last thing that will be decided on earth is the same topic that was present when the country was being formed. How close are we to that reality? To answer the question, we need to take a quick look. I'm not making this a Bible prophecy seminar, but we have to kind of go back and look at how America came onto the scene. And the rise of America from a prophetic glance, many of you know this, but for those who don't, if I go too fast, I can help you out afterwards. But was America prophesied to be a world empire? It was prophesied to be a world empire. About 2,400 years before King George sent those troops over to America, there was another king who was very worried about losing his country. The Lord had spoke to him. He was kind of an untouchable king, and he made laws. He set things in order, and he was in charge of everything in the entire Middle East. But one night, the Lord touched him with a very powerful dream. And in the dream, he woke up. He was terrified because the dream seemed to indicate he was going to lose his country. And many of us can relate to that. How many people are worried that we're losing our country? Yeah. So imagine King Nebuchadnezzar gets this dream and he's terrified, but the dream's fading and he doesn't know what to do. In the second year of King Nebuchadnezzar's reign, he had a dream and his spirit was so troubled, his sleep left him. So he wakes up in the middle of the night and he decides to call in his counselors, basically his presidential cabinet. He calls them in to help them get a handle on what he just dreamed. And he tells the philosophers, the scientists, the astronomers, all of the mathematicians, even the priests were there, skilled men who claimed to have esoteric secret knowledge and the supernatural ability to explain dreams. So I'm paying you for this. It's time for you to do this because right now I need this answer. Well, they couldn't do it. And the king was really upset about it, so he decides to create a decree to kill all the wise men. Now, this didn't happen because they didn't want to be able to give the king the answer. They just didn't know the God who could give the answer. But God had placed one of his servants in the kingdom of Babylon. And I want to tell you something. The Lord has his servants in every government in the world, including our government. God has servants there. Not everyone's going along with some of the foulness that's happening in our country and other countries. But Daniel was the servant that God had placed there, and Daniel is able to come to the king and explain this dream to him, and the wise men are spared. But he explains the dream. He says, this was this large metal man that you saw. And the king says, yeah, that's what I dreamed. Daniel says, okay, well, here's what it means. And he says, you are the head of gold. You are going to rule from 605 to 539 BC. Now, he wasn't telling them that. That's what we know from history. But he was telling them, there's going to be an end to your reign. He explains that you'll get old maybe and someone will take over who isn't as good as you are. And of course, the Medes and the Persians are going to take over in 539. That will happen and they will lead all the way up until 331. Greece, of course, would take over from there. They would rule Europe till 168. And then, of course, Rome would lead all the way up to 476. Rome was too big to fail. It just fell apart into 10 different toes, as the dream tells us. And of course, they would rule for almost 500 years to 538 AD. Now, this is a map of what the 10 toes represent. Those 10 toes represented nations. And of course, the Anglo-Saxons up here in the very top, the Anglo-Saxons eventually became the British, the very country that fought against us in the War of Independence. The Franks, of course, became what? French, who were our allies in the Revolutionary War against Britain. And we thought that was probably due to Ben Franklin's diplomacy and helping the French empty their treasury to support our war. They spent all they had supporting us just because they hated Britain so much. The Visigoths eventually became the Spanish. The Suevi became the Portuguese. The Burgundies were what's in Switzerland now, the Alemanni. Moved and formed the country of Germany, and the Lombards, of course, went to Italy And the Ostrogoths have ruled, and the Vandals are no longer there. They don't exist. And we are told because they were uprooted by another power that would rise up among them. Now, Daniel 7 gives us a little bit more detail about the prophetic timeline that leads us to the United States. Daniel chapter 7 tells us Babylon would be represented by a lion, the bear in Medo-Persia, Greece had four-headed leopard with four wings, and then Rome was a terrible, cruel beast with iron teeth and 10 horns. And this beast would, in fact, be what would turn into those divided empires. Those 10 horns are just like the 10 toes. And of course, in Revelation 13, we're talking about the same beast there, which had 10 horns as well. So we're talking about the same entity across time. But however, those 10 would arise and be the ruling power. And that would go up till 538 when the little horn would come onto the scene, as noted in Daniel chapter 7, verse 8. Now, this, of course, is what was papal Rome. The priests of Rome were given control in the one hemisphere. The other hemisphere went down when Constantine failed. And this, of course, became the papal Roman Empire, which served for 1,260 years up to the year 1798. Well, what happened was in 1798, it says that it would receive a deadly wound. So after ruling for 1,260 years, all of Europe, they received a deadly wound and they're out of power. They're no longer a country. Their sovereignty was removed under the French. The Pope was taken captive and he was thrown in jail. And then it says in Revelation 13, 11, then I saw another beast coming up out of the earth. Now we're talking about a succession of world empires. We're talking about a movement of the people who would rule the world. And John is given a vision of another beast coming up out of the earth at that time. So this indicates the second beast would rise up on or after 1798. And of course, February 15th, 1798 is when the Pope was taken captive. And it was Pope Pius VI. He was taken captive by the French general Berthier, and he died in exile the following year. So to the exact year, the mortal wound was administered, and at the exact time, the next world empire was rising up, which was what? It was us, right? We were recognized in 1798 by Great Britain as our own sovereign nation. Amazingly enough, that's the year they legally authorized us to be called a sovereign nation. Now, we didn't need their permission, but it's interesting that's the year it was taking place. So this beast comes on. America fits right into Bible prophecy at this point here, and it definitely became the largest entity that we have seen. But Revelation 13 says, then I saw another beast rising up out of the earth. It had two horns like a lamb, and it spoke like a what? Okay, so it's like a lamb, but it speaks like a dragon. Jesus in Revelation is the lamb. When you think of a lamb, you think of a very, very docile and comfortable and a very approachable animal, but it would speak like a dragon. So there's some kind of an outward impression that this nation would give, but behind the scenes, it would speak like the dragon. Now, who is the dragon from Revelation 12:9? It's the devil, right? So from the beginning, our nation is described as being this way, with this outer shell, but the inner interior is something that sounds more like the dragon. So the beast from the sea is said to have had crowns. Revelation 13:1 says, the dragon stood on the shore of the sea, and I saw a beast coming out of the sea. It had 10 horns and 7 heads with 10 crowns on each horn, and on each head a blasphemous name. So this entity that would rule for 1,260 years would be a kingly power. These crowns represent kingly power. All nations up to this point were ruled by kings. Every one of them was ruled by a king. The lack of crowns in the second beast makes us very, very different. There would be no king. And actually, someone tried to make George Washington a king. Somebody actually was suggesting, there was a group who said, you need to be our king. And George declined. He says, no, this is not the right way to do it. So no crowns on the horns of the second beast. And of course, we don't have a king to this day. So what happens, though, something amazing happens at this point after the wound is healed. Just 131 years later, the Bible says the deadly wound of the first beast would be healed. So imagine this beast that everybody flees from, this ruling nation that controls your conscience and charges you taxes and just treats you like you're nothing but a peasant, and people flee Europe to come to America over, and it dies. It goes away. And then it comes back. Prophecy said that's exactly what would happen, that this deadly wound of the first beast would be healed. So what we see happening is, Revelation 13:3, I saw one of its heads has been wounded to death, and his deadly wound was healed. So the threat, the ruling nation that was causing the threat against liberty of conscience, who was dead, is now back. So what does that mean? It means the threat is now back, right? Mussolini and Gasparri signed a historic pact, February 11th, 1929. So 131 years after the papacy loses its sovereignty, it's restored back to them. They are now a country again. And one of our papers said this, healing wound of many years. So papal Rome regains its sovereignty. So think about, we've kind of quickly gone through the prophetic timeline here. The United States actually came onto the scene between the two reigns of the first beast. Is that clear? It came into power right in between those two reigns. Papacy was restated in 1929, and it's continued to regain power ever since. And to the point where if the Pope calls a United Nations meeting, every country sends their delegate, right? No other church can do that. But here's why it's dangerous. Revelation 13:7. It was granted to him to make war with who? That affects us. The threat that was dead, that's now alive again, who wants to make war with us, is back. So our forefathers said, hey, we got to make sure this never happens again. We want nothing to do with that ever again. We're a free country. We don't want that influence ever again. So all of our founding documents are written to say, we're standalone. We don't need to have this infringement on us anymore. We don't want our conscience to be overcome. But there's going to make war with the saints and overcome them. The authority was given him over every tribe, tongue, and nation. Now, where does the authority come that allowed this beast to do that? Who gave the beast that authority? Revelation 12:9, the dragon, exactly right. From the devil, right? So this is the first beast we're talking about here. So as predicted, the United States comes onto the scene after this beast. It's restored while we're growing up as a nation. And people start looking back and saying, hey, isn't this the country that used to burn people at the stake publicly on a regular basis for centuries? This is the same country. History attests that Rome was dreadful and terrible. Papal Rome inherited its power from pagan Rome. So wouldn't they also inherit the authority from pagan Rome? The Bible says they received their power from the dragon, and anyone who defied their laws would be killed. Thomas Aquinas said this, with regard to heretics, they deserve not only to be separated from the church by excommunication, but also to be severed from the world by death. So if you disagree with the creeds they're trying to tell you about, we believe we have the right to kill you. We have a license to wipe you out if you disagree with our form of worship. Praise God for the people who sat in those rooms and said, we're not going to put up with this. We're going to design a fortress here where that mess can't penetrate us anymore. And for 250 years, those documents have worked well for all of us. Amen? This is why people fled to America, because they offered him something that no other country was offering. We grew up in a land far away from Europe. And when Bible-believing Christians refused to bow down to the authority of the Pope, if people really want to fight for their religious liberty, there's going to be another war if they try and take it. But what would our country do with their authority? We're a world power. We're an extremely powerful nation, by far the most influential nation. But it says, and he, the second beast, exercises all the authority of the first beast. Where'd that authority come from? In his presence, and causes the earth and those who dwell in it to do what? To worship the first beast. So what are we going to do with all of our authority as a world empire? We're going to use it to cause those on the earth who dwell in it to worship the first beast whose deadly wound was healed. That's what it says we're going to use our authority for in Revelation 13, verse 12. Now, isn't it amazing? Worship was the central issue when the United States was being formed, and it's going to be the central issue at the very end. The future of America is said that it would help the first beast implement its form of worship and cause the earth to worship their way. How different is this from what we offered people 250 years ago? The first beast is prophesied once again to gain worship by force. Revelation 17 also describes it in another way. It talks about a woman riding this beast with seven heads and 10 horns. The woman, of course, is a symbol describing a church. And this church similarly describes that the nations would be made to drink. Now look at this. Revelation 17, 1 and 2. Come, I will show you the judgment of the great harlot who sits on many waters, with whom the kings of the earth committed fornication, and the inhabitants of the earth were made drunk with the wine of her fornication. That's very symbolic language there. But the point is, this church would make people follow her doctrines, completely against everything our forefathers stood for in this country. And of course, it's not just a handful of people. He said to me, the waters which you saw where the harlot sits are what? Yeah, this is the multitudes of people. This isn't a small controlling entity. How many countries is the Catholic Church in? Just about all. Great Controversy 563. The defenders of the papacy declare that the church has been maligned, and the Protestant world are inclined to accept the statement. Many urge that it is unjust to judge the church of today by the abominations and absurdities that marked her reign during the centuries of ignorance and darkness. Meaning, they're just going to cut them some slack. It was just a bad era. They excuse her horrible cruelty as a result of barbarianism of the times and plead that the influence of modern civilization has changed her sentiments. Let the restraints now imposed by secular governments be removed, and Rome be reinstated into her former power, and there would be a speedily revival of her tyranny and persecution. We are being told that the papacy is the same papacy it was. The first beast is the same as the revived beast, and that they're going to do the exact same thing. But folks, we have people, leadership in our Protestant churches who are full force supporting the papacy. And don't get me wrong, there are people in the Catholic Church. I was raised Catholic. My whole family is Catholic. True Christians that love the Lord are in the Church of Rome. And many members that are in the church, according to the best light they have, they're doing what they know how to do. God considers them his people. Many of them have not seen God's word. Maybe it's one of our jobs to show them the word of God so they can see the difference, that religion is more than just forms and traditions, that there's a living experience with Jesus. He cried mightily with a loud voice, saying, Babylon the great has fallen, has become a dwelling place of demons, a prison of every foul spirit and a cage of every unclean and hated bird, for all the nations have drunk of the wine or the wrath of her fornication, and the kings of the earth have committed fornication with her, and the merchants of the earth have become rich through the abundance of her luxury. It's always about money. People sell out everything if they get paid enough. But here's the point. And I heard another voice from heaven saying, come out of her, my people. It might be kind of a shame that the United States is falling apart. What's made us a great nation. But you know, God doesn't care about countries. The other part of Daniel chapter 2, there's a rock cut without hands that comes in and smashes that metal image, right? The metal image represents all of the countries. That's what Jesus thinks of countries. He's going to smash them anyway. What he cares about is the people in the countries. And he's saying, come out of her, my people. Who here today will put their trust in Jesus? He's the author of true freedom. He's the only one that can really offer us liberty.
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0: Now the weather forecast for Strong Tower Radio. For Michigan's UP, today we'll have a slight chance of showers and thunderstorms, sunny and hot with a high near 93 degrees. Tonight will be mostly clear with lows at around 73 degrees with a west wind at around 5 miles per hour. For northern Michigan, today will be sunny with a high near 85 degrees with calm winds becoming south at around 5 miles per hour. And for tonight, we'll have mostly clear skies with lows at around 61 degrees. For southern Michigan, today we'll have sunny skies with highs near 87 degrees with calm winds becoming east-northeast at around 5 miles per hour. And for tonight, we'll have mostly clear skies with lows at around 63 degrees. For central Illinois, today we'll have sunny skies with highs near 84 degrees with a northeast wind at around 9 to 13 miles per hour. And for tonight, we'll have clear skies with lows at around 64 degrees with a northeast wind at around 5 to 8 miles per hour. For Strong Tower Radio, I'm meteorologist Tricia Cook.
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4: Hello there, boys and girls. I'm Aunt Carol.
5: And I'm Uncle Dan. Welcome, everyone.
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4: We call it the mystery of the disappearing army.

0: And it came to pass that Ben-Hadad, the king of Syria, gathered together his wise men and counselors and said unto them,
1: Gentlemen, I called you into my presence to tell you a story. Or rather, my general will tell it to you. Go ahead, general.
2: Your majesty and fellow servants of the great country of Syria, a fortnight or so ago, his majesty said unto me, General, take your army and capture the prophet known as Elisha. So I...
1: You've all heard this story, different versions, I'm sure, but I want you to hear the truth, how it actually happened. All right, General.
2: Arriving at Dothan at eventide, we surrounded the city so that Elisha could not escape during the night.
1: Then early the next morning, the general led the army against Dothan. Right, General?
2: Yes, Your Majesty. It was during
1: Suddenly a fog seemed to penetrate into the minds and the eyes of the general and his staff so that seeing they perceived not and hearing they understood not. Is that correct, General?
2: Yes, Your Majesty. We were in a sort of trance.
1: Yes, a trance. Well, while in this trance, they didn't recognize the very man they were after, Elisha. So like children, the general and his army followed Elisha to Samaria. I'm right so far, aren't I, General?
2: Yes, Your Majesty, except that Elisha misled us. He said, this is not the way, neither is this the city. Follow me, and I will bring you to the man whom you seek. And being in a trance, we followed him to Samaria.
1: Exactly. Anyway, after getting our army inside the walls of Samaria, Elisha prayed to his God to remove the spell or trance or whatever it was. And then our men realized that they were inside Samaria and helpless.
2: That's right. Elisha raised his arms to the sky and said something to his God, Your Majesty.
1: Yes, and to add insult to injury, Elisha even gave our men food and water before releasing them.
2: It was a delicious feast, Your Majesty.
1: It was a dirty, mean, low-down trick. Elisha should have put our men to death, as befits a courageous soldier. I say that this trickery, this treating of our soldiers like women, should be avenged. Gentlemen, you have spoken. I heed the wise counsel of my counselors, and we shall wage immediate war against the prophet Elisha, and especially of the walled city of Samaria. General, formulate battle plans at once, and remember this isn't a war to take captives or to subdue a nation, but rather a war to bring disgrace and suffering and humility to a people who dare treat us as a bunch of women and children.
0: And it came to pass that the king in the royal palace at Samaria was informed of the approach of the vast Syrian army.
3: The Syrian army is marching against us, against Samaria?
0: They are headed in this general direction, Your Majesty.
3: But they're surely not headed here. They can't be. Why, we treated them like long-lost brothers. They certainly wouldn't reciprocate with war, or would they? Get the general in here, on the double.
4: Long live the king. Long live the king.
3: General, did you know that the Syrians are marching against us?
4: Yes, I was just informed of that fact, Your Majesty.
3: Well, what do you make of it?
4: War, Your Majesty.
3: This is no time for levity, General.
4: Well, it is war, Your Majesty, according to my informant, an all-out war.
3: But why? Why should they make war against us after we treated them so well, even fed them?
4: Well, there's no accounting for human behavior, Your Majesty.
3: You're human, I think. What is your behavior? What have you done to prepare the defenses of our city against the Syrians?
4: Nothing as yet, Your Majesty. I was just informed.
3: Then what are you doing here? Get out of here and do something. Prepare your weapons. Close and bar the gates. Muster your full strength. On your way. Now!
4: Yes, Your Majesty. Long live the king. I told you to have every bow and arrow in Samaria turned into you so you'd know... Yes, what?
5: The Syrian army is rapidly approaching, General.
4: Where are they now?
5: Almost to Dothan, sir.
4: All right, keep me informed.
5: Yes, sir.
4: Now, Corporal, coming back to the arms that are within the city, I want...
6: Oh, but dear, you have to slow down. You can't keep up this pace.
4: I have to. Our survival depends on proper preparation.
6: Let someone else do the work. You're the general.
5: General, the Syrians, they're within about 20 minutes.
4: Thank you, Scribe. I'll come to headquarters immediately.
5: Yes, sir.
4: The gates are all closed and bolted?
5: Yes, sir.
4: The archers in place?
5: Yes, sir.
4: Lookouts?
5: Yes, sir.
4: Where are the Syrians now?
5: Just beyond that knoll.
4: Ah.
5: If you listen carefully, you can hear them.
4: I guess there's nothing to do except wait for their attack. We certainly aren't prepared to attack them.
5: There's a signal from the north lookout, sir. He can see the head of the approaching army.
4: May God help Israel this day.
5: There's another signal from the north observation post, General.
4: Yes?
5: It says that the Syrian army is splitting up, deflecting.
4: Huh.
5: Half going to the right, around the city wall, and the other half to the left, the other way around the city wall.
4: Huh. Well, let's go to the observation post ourselves.
5: Yes, sir.
4: I wonder what they're doing.
5: Evidently, sir, that they're going to surround the city.
4: Yes, yes, yes. But why?
5: Could it be, sir, that they're going to besiege us instead of open warfare?
4: Yes, anything's possible.
5: Well, a long enough siege and we'd have to surrender or die of thirst and hunger.
4: Yes, they could win that way without firing a single arrow or without the loss of a single man. But that isn't human.
5: No war is human, is it, sir?
7: Regiment! Halt!
5: They've completely surrounded the city, sir.
4: Yes, this is the sort of warfare I didn't count on. I've made no arrangements for a siege.
5: How long can we last bottled up within the city walls like this?
4: Well, that depends on... Listen.
7: Dismissed! Pitch your tents and to make camp!
4: We're in for a long siege, no doubt about it. Scribe, take a survey immediately of all the provisions, anything edible. Report to me as soon as you're finished.
5: Yes, sir.
8: You may come forward, General.
4: Long live the king. Long live the king.
8: You requested an audience to make a report of the war, I believe?
4: Yes, Your Majesty.
8: Well?
4: Well, the situation isn't good, Your Majesty. A long siege and we're whipped. There's a surprisingly little amount of food within the city.
8: Well, surely you have taken steps to preserve what little food there is?
4: Oh, yes, Your Majesty. And if it please His Majesty, I should like to make a suggestion.
8: Yes?
4: Elisha, the prophet of God, is within the city, Your Majesty. His advice might well be sought during this emergency.
8: It doesn't please me. The present situation is a result of me taking his advice the last time the Syrians marched against us. I let them go free on Elisha's advice. Never again. I'll handle the situation in my way. Confiscate all the food. Distribute it according to the... No. Sell it. Sell it. The royal treasury will benefit from this.
0: And there was a great famine in Samaria. So little food was there that a donkey's head sold for 40 pieces of silver.
6: I'll take this, whatever it is.
0: That, madam, is a lamb's foot. 15 pieces of silver, please.
6: 15? Well, it's robbery, that's what it is.
0: Do you want it or don't you?
6: Here.
0: Next.
8: Scribe, I'm going out on the city wall and look the situation over.
0: Do you think it's safe, Your Majesty?
8: Of course.
0: People are hungry, and an empty stomach knows no...
8: I'm not afraid of the people. I am their king.
0: Nevertheless, Your Majesty, the people are...
8: All right. If it'll make you feel better, you may accompany me.
0: Thank you, Your Majesty.
8: This hunger and suffering of my people is... It's about the worst thing that has ever happened to Israel.
0: It is, Your Majesty. The worst. Absolutely the worst plight Israel has ever known.
8: But why? Why? Why is God bringing this upon us?
0: Israel has sinned, Your Majesty. The people have forgotten God. They worship false gods. They have apostatized. God is trying to bring us to our senses.
6: Oh, Your Majesty. Your Majesty, help me. I pray thee, help me. I am hungry, starving. Help me.
8: If the Lord God of heaven does not help you, how do you expect me to do? Out of the grain of the non-existent barn floor? Or perhaps out of the wine press without grapes?
6: Oh, please help me. Help me.
8: Woman, you weep and wail beyond need. See, your fellow sufferers do not wail like you. What ails you, truly ails you?
6: Oh, my lord, the king, I have been duped by a friend, a woman. This woman said unto me, Give of thy son today that we may eat and be revived. She promised that she would give her son the next day.
8: You bargained to eat your sons?
6: But she hasn't kept her word. She has hid her son from me, and now I am starved. Oh, help me, your majesty. Help me.
0: And it came to pass that when the king heard the words of the woman, that he rent his clothes and put sackcloth upon his flesh.
8: This is all Elisha's fault. God do also to me if Elisha go unpunished. The head of Elisha shall this day be taken from him. I have spoken.
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10: But right now, it's time to get back to our story, the mystery of the disappearing army.
0: And it came to pass that Ben-Hadad, the king of Syria, besieged Samaria. And there was a great famine in Samaria. And Elisha the prophet of God was in Samaria in his home, and the elders of Samaria sat with him.
11: We know, elders of Samaria, that there is no solution to our present plight unless it comes directly from God as a miracle.
2: A miracle? Can you bring about a miracle, Elisha?
11: No, I can't cause a miracle. But anyone, you, I, anyone can bring about a miracle by loving and obeying God. If God sees a miracle as necessary, he will cause one.
2: Is God going to save Samaria by a miracle?
11: Yes, definitely. Right now, this very minute, God has revealed to me that a messenger from the king will soon knock on this door.
2: A messenger from the king? What will he want?
11: He comes for me. The king is going to have me beheaded.
2: Well, how do you know that?
11: The king blames me for the Syrian invasion.
12: Well, I agree with the king. You are to blame. I thought all along the king, upon your advice, made a mistake when he let the Syrian soldiers go free.
11: When the messenger arrives, I want to talk to him. He'll be knocking any moment now.
12: Do you mean to say that you know where the messenger is and what he wants without being told? Do you actually expect us to...
11: That's the messenger now.
13: I am looking for the prophet Elisha.
2: Yes, I know.
13: Well, is he here? May I see him?
11: You wish to see me?
13: Yes, sir. The king sends for you.
11: To behead me?
13: Well, sir, this siege, this famine, and the suffering and death all around us is... Well, it's God's doings. He is permitting all this, and you are God's representative. The king sees no merit in waiting for God to take away the invading army or the famine. He's going to do something about it himself. Now, come with me, please.
11: Will you first listen to the words of God?
13: Well, make it short.
11: Tomorrow, the famine will end.
13: End? The famine? Tomorrow?
11: A measure of...

0: But even so, I say unto you, this thing shall come to pass tomorrow. You yourself shall see it, but you shall not benefit thereby.
1: If this happens, I won't eat of the plenty.
0: Thou shalt not eat thereof.
2: And it came to pass that very night that four social outcasts, men full of leprosy, sat at the entering in of the city gate, and they said one to another,
3: Why sit here? We're like fools.
4: Because we're leprous, outcasts. We're beggars trying to beg an existence from the good people of Samaria.
3: Well, the good people of Samaria are themselves dying of hunger. Have they aught to give us?
4: Yeah, that's right. I mean, no, they don't.
3: Why, just today I heard about a case where a woman ate her own baby.
4: Oh, how could she?
3: Well, Israel surely has reached a new low ebb. No denying that.
4: And I'm hungry. No denying that.
3: What would you propose? Go into the city itself and beg for food?
4: Oh, there's no food in the city.
3: Would you remain here, then?
4: What for? There's nothing to eat here.
3: We die of hunger if we remain here.
4: I suppose.
3: Which do you prefer to do, stay here and die or go into the city and die?
4: I can't see that there's any difference.
3: You'd prefer to remain alive, wouldn't you?
4: Well, if I had a choice, yes.
3: Yeah, we could go outside the city walls.
4: You forget, my dear man, that the Syrian soldiers surround the city, and they don't like us Israelites.
3: Well, they might capture us and kill us, yes?
4: Yeah.
3: And a quick death by Syrian hands might be better than a lingering death by starvation.
4: I don't want any quick death. While there's life, there's hope, you know.
3: Ah, my dear man, you overlook one possibility. Maybe the Syrian soldiers won't kill us. Then what?
4: We'd still be alive, and that's what I prefer.
3: Well, it's a 50-50 chance. If we place ourselves at the mercy of the Syrians and they kill us, we die. If they don't kill us, well, we eat, we live. The worst thing that can happen to us in any of the three choices we make is...
4: Death, yeah, I know. Well, I'm in favor of taking that 50-50 chance. The Syrians aren't such bad fellows, I hear.
3: And all in favor of appealing to the mercy of the Syrians, say so.
4: I'm in favor.
3: Passed, carried, so be it. We shall await daylight, leprous gentlemen. Then forward we go to the camp of the enemy.
1: Daylight, come quickly.
3: Gentlemen, wake up! Wake up! I wish to announce that daylight approaches. Rise, for today we eat or starve, live or die, sink or swim.
4: Oh, don't be so dramatic about it.
3: Would my lord care for his bath?
4: Bath? Ooh, perish the thought.
3: Breakfast in bed, perhaps.
4: Breakfast, period.
3: Figs, broiled fish, wine?
4: A general. I eat generals. Raw, these kinds of mornings.
3: Speaking of generals, shall we go, gentlemen, to the camp of the enemy? I see all three of you are bubbling over with enthusiasm. Mm. Oh, very well, let's go. Forward, march!
4: I feel like I'm marching to my doom.
3: Well, at any rate, we're going forward.
4: Forward is right, but to what? Death? Salvation? Slavery? Stay, I forgot about that. Maybe they'll make us slaves.
3: Nope, I don't think so.
4: It's better than starvation.
3: Yep, but they won't. People just don't want slaves who have leprosy.
4: Oh, then we are marching to our death.
5: Halt!
4: Who said that?
3: The enemy, stupid.
1: I said it.
4: You frightened me out of my wits.
3: If any.
5: Gentlemen, I called a halt because we're about to enter the camp of the Syrian army. In fact, we're on the very edge, the outskirts of the enemy camp, right?
4: That's right.
5: Well, do you see anything unusual?
4: I don't see anything.
5: Yes, that's just the point. You don't see anything, and nothing at all.
3: Say, yes, it's right.
4: Maybe they've gone to breakfast.
3: Something is queer here. I wonder what.
4: Why don't we ask someone?
3: Ask who, simpleton?
5: At least he has a sense of humor.
3: Sense of humor? He don't have any sense. Humor or otherwise.
4: Hey, there's a tent. Why don't we see if somebody's at home and ask
3: him? Well, I'll accept that suggestion in lieu of a better one. Come on.
4: Quiet.
3: Quiet? What for? Who's going to hear us?
4: Oh, yeah.

0: I forgot.
1: Perhaps we'd better go around the back of the tent.
0: What for?
1: Well, it might be a trap.
0: Well, I'll find out. Hello? Hello in there? Anyone home in there? Hello? No one's home. I'm going in.
1: Now be careful. It might be a trap.
0: It isn't a trap.
2: Oh, he's a brave man.
1: Children and fools go where angels fear to tread. Hey,
0: fellows! Fellows, come on in here.
1: Come on. Let's see what he's found.
0: Hey, fellows. No one's home, and it looks like they were in the midst of a feast when they left. Look, meat, wine, wafers. I'm going to eat.
1: Oh, just a moment. You can't eat that.
0: Oh, why can't I?
1: Because it might be a trap. Anyway, we've got to set a watch.
0: Oh.
1: Someone has to look out so the enemy can't sneak up on us and surprise us.
0: Yeah, that's right.
1: You go out front of the tent and watch while we eat.
0: All right.
1: Help yourselves, gentlemen. Eat to your fill.
0: Yeah. Hey, fellas, come quickly. The next tent, no one's home there either. And the food they left. Fried quail, pomegranates, nuts, grapes.
1: We're waiting for
0: over there. Come on, gentlemen.
3: Come on.
4: And the four leprous men ate, drank, and made merry. And they took gold and silver and hid it. And they entered into another tent and carried away more gold and silver and hid it. And then one of them said,
1: "This is a day of good tidings, and we hold our peace. Wait, let's run and tell everyone in the city so they may eat and be merry also.
0: Come on.
5: Come forward, General.
6: Long live the king. Long live the king.
5: I sent for you, General, to show you how clever the Syrian army is. During the night, they left their camp and hid in the hills. Oh. They know we're hungry, and when we see their empty camp, they'll think we'll rush out, and then they'll pounce on us.
6: The Syrian army has deserted their camp, Your Majesty?
5: That's the report, General.
6: Well, I don't believe it. They were there last night, and I heard nothing unusual during the night. My sentries didn't either, or they would have notified me. Your Majesty, are you sure of the source of your report?
5: Four leprous men were in the camp. They told my porter, and he reported it to me.
6: Well, Your Majesty, I suggest that we investigate before we do anything foolish. With your permission, Your Majesty, I'll send a spy outside the wall to see if the Syrian army is still in camp or not.
5: Permission granted.
6: King, long live the king.
5: Yes, General?
6: It's true, Your Majesty. The Syrian army has fled their camp.
5: Where did they go, General?
6: That, Your Majesty, is something I intend to find out. With Your Majesty's permission, I shall send horsemen and chariots to follow the Syrians.
5: Permission granted.
4: And the horsemen and chariots went after the Syrian army. And lo, they went after them even to the Jordan River. And the ground was full of garments and vessels which the Syrians had cast away in their haste. And the king was told thereof.
5: I hereby declare a holiday, so that the people may go hence into the deserted camp of the Syrian army and make spoil thereof.
4: And the people went out and spoiled the tents of the Syrians. And a measure of flour that day was sold for a shekel, and 2 measures of barley for a shekel, according to the word of Elisha, the man of God.
5: You are my most trusted minister.
7: I try to be, Your Majesty.
5: I lean heavily upon your wisdom and judgment.
7: I am happy to serve my king.
5: Therefore, I now appoint you to have charge of the city gate. You will regulate the coming and going of all my people through the gate.
7: Elisha was right about one thing. Today the prices of barley and flour are what he said they would be, but he was wrong when he said that I would not benefit by it. I'm going to buy some right now.
4: The great throng pushed and surged until the king's minister was trod upon, and he died. And once again, the word of the Lord, as spoken by Elisha the prophet, was fulfilled. one thing puzzled the king.
5: Elisha, I know that thou art truly a man of God. Thou speakest for God. He revealeth his secrets to thee. Tell me, why did the Syrian army flee their camp? It is impossible for an entire army to disappear, but they did. How? Why?
3: O king, the Lord God made the host of the Syrians to hear a noise of chariots and a noise of horses, even the noise of a great host. And the Syrians said one to another, Lo, the king of Israel hath hired against us the king of the Hittites and the king of the Egyptians to come upon us. Therefore the Syrians arose and fled in the early dawn and left their tents and their horses, even the camp as it was, and fled for their lives.
8: Before we go, we'd like to tell you about our Adventures in the Holy Bible Club. And after we do, we'll tell you how you can sign up. So now would be a good time to grab a pen and paper.
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0: 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The war and long patrols through the outback took their toll on the Padres. During 1917, Bruce Plowman, patrol padre for the Central Patrol based out of Udnadada, suffered a nervous breakdown during one of his patrols. John insisted on traveling inland to escort Bruce home to the coast to recover. Jim Stevens, patrol padre at Port Hedland, Western Australia, had volunteered to serve in the war and planned on returning to the position after the war. But Jim was killed fighting in Europe. John was devastated by both events. AIM needed to regroup, and John prayed that more men would come forward and commit themselves to serving as patrol padres. However, Christian ministers of all types were in short supply. Shortly after Bruce's nervous breakdown, John was speaking at an AIM rally in the Presbyterian Church on Phillip Street in Sydney. A young man approached him following the service. He introduced himself as Kingsley Partridge, and he looked familiar to John. Kingsley said they had met and spent time talking together 4 years before in Tasmania, where he had been attending college. He told John he'd been deeply stirred by their conversation. Kingsley had graduated and was now ordained. In fact, he'd done so well academically, he had earned a scholarship for further study in Scotland. As John listened to Kingsley, he sensed that this was the man to take over as padre for the Central Patrol. When John told him of the opening, Kingsley refused the position. "What about my academic future?" he asked. "I'm off to Scotland for postgraduate study. I can't just drop that and head to the inland of Australia." But John persisted. He was certain that Kingsley Partridge was his man. Kingsley finally agreed to take on the role for a short while before heading to Scotland. Before he knew it, he was on his way to Udnadada to replace Bruce Plowman on the Central Patrol. Kingsley was introduced to the reality of life in the outback on his very first patrol. He recounted the event to John in a letter. He had traveled to a cattle station about 70 miles from Udnadada and was preparing to leave when one of the men at the station suddenly took ill. A motor car was available at the station, and a plan was hatched to drive it to Udnadada, pick up the nurse there, and bring her back to tend to the sick man. But before the car returned, the man's condition steadily worsened, and he died. As a result, Kingsley held his first burial service in the outback. Before he could officiate the funeral, he had to assist the carpenter in making a coffin and then dig the grave to put it in. Just weeks later, in another letter to John, Kingsley related an incident he'd been involved in at the small mining community of Hatches Creek. He arrived at the ramshackle community to find that a miner, Richard Brown, had just committed suicide. Richard had apparently strained himself while working in the mine 10 days before. And slowly his condition had worsened until he could take the pain no longer and shot himself. Before he could conduct the funeral and in order to meet legal requirements, Kingsley led a group of 6 local men, not present at the incident, in an inquiry into the miner's death. The men gathered evidence from several people who had seen a disheveled Richard standing at the door of the building he was staying at before going inside. Shortly afterward, they had heard a gunshot. Kingsley learned that in the outback, suicide was known as the bushman's way out. Rather than be a burden to his mates because of illness or some other impediment, a man would take his own life. After more evidence was collected about Richard's health and general demeanor, the inquiry committee officially ruled his death a suicide. With that out of the way, Kingsley once again helped the carpenter build a coffin and then dug a grave before he conducted Richard's funeral. The account of the incident from Kingsley's letter disturbed John. A man was dead by his own hand because he was in an isolated outback community, too far from the nearest telegraph station from which help could have been called for, and hundreds of miles from the nearest medical care. John concluded that it was the huge distances in the inland that were really killing people. Richard would most likely still be alive had there been a fast and convenient way to get him to a hospital. In November 1917, John was still mulling the senseless death of Richard Brown at Hatches Creek. He received a long letter from a young medical student aboard a troop ship on his way to the war in Europe. Clifford Peel was from Inverleigh, Victoria, and was a member of the New Australian Flying Corps. In his letter, which he had given the title, A Young Australian's Vision, Airplanes for the Inland, Clifford discussed the use of airplanes in the outback. He began by saying, "Aviation is still new, but it has set some of us thinking, and thinking hard. Perhaps others want to be thinking too, hence these few words." For several years, John had wondered about using airplanes in the outback. Because flying was so new, and many early flying machines had proven unreliable, leading to deadly crashes, he had not pursued the idea. John thought that might be about to change as he sat down and eagerly began reading Clifford's letter. John was not disappointed. By the time he had finished the letter, he was filled with enthusiasm. Not only had Clifford calmed many of John's concerns about using airplanes in the outback, but also he'd laid out in detail just how to do it. Clifford proposed that AIM own and operate 4 airplanes, one each to be based at Cloncurry in Queensland, Oodnadatta in South Australia, and Katherine in the Northern Territory. He chose these 3 locations since they were situated at railheads, making it relatively easy to transport the fuel and equipment the planes would need to operate. These 3 airplanes would be used to fly the sick and injured to nursing homes or hospitals. The 4th plane would be used to ferry a doctor to isolated rural communities. Clifford showed how, by operating out of these 3 locations, a good part of inland Australia would be within reach of medical care. He even provided a list of the various rural communities that could be reached from each location, detailing how long it would take an airplane flying at 90 miles per hour to reach each location, and how much fuel each plane would use. He estimated that it would cost the mission 8 pence a mile to fly each airplane. He also gave a figure of £10,600 as the cost of purchasing the 4 airplanes and providing hangars in which to house them when not in use. For under £11,000, AIM could be operating airplanes in the Australian outback. John's imagination ran wild. Not only could they fly sick and injured people out for medical care, but also the airplanes could deliver the mail and other vital supplies. Eager to share the dream, John published Clifford's letter in the Inlander. Just as that issue of the magazine was going to press, he received word that Clifford had been killed in action while flying a photographic reconnaissance mission over France. The sobering news made John more determined than ever to present Clifford's idea to the AIM board. The board just stared at John in disbelief when he put forward the proposal.
1: "What are you thinking?" one board member asked. "We are in the middle of a war. We have rationing. People are going without, and you want to raise £10,000 over 3 times our yearly budget at the moment? What's wrong with you?" I don't care what the young man says, another board member chimed in. Our planes just aren't safe enough. No sick person would want to climb onto one. He'd rather stay on the ground. I can guarantee that.
2: Think of the expense, another commented.
1: We can barely stay afloat financially right now. How could we afford to service an airplane? They'd need landing strips and refueling stations. It's just not what we are about as a mission.
0: John listened patiently as various board members ripped the vision to shreds. When they had exhausted themselves, he began to answer their objections.
1: You've all read young Peel's letter. As he points out, after the initial outlay, the aeroplanes would be cheap to run. The main point is not the cost, but the lives saved and the isolation bridged. Doctors need wings to fly over the terrain. In the wet season, there's no way through by road, and the distances cost lives. Look at Jimmy Darcy. Believe me when I say it, gentlemen, as far as the inland is concerned, it is either airplanes or coffins. I'm not exaggerating. And as for the safety issues, again, Peel points out that because of their use in the war, airplanes are much more advanced and safer today than they have ever been.
0: The board calmed down in the face of John's response. But John could see that they were not about to give in to his proposal. As far as they were concerned, there was no money in the mission coffers to be used to explore the use of airplanes. Instead, the members of the AIM board urged John to turn his focus back to the work at hand, establishing more patrol padre circuits and setting up more nursing homes in the outback run by qualified and dedicated Christian nurses. With that, the board meeting came to an end. John was disappointed by the outcome. The AIM board was beginning to feel less like a team and more like a weight he dragged behind him. His spirits were lifted later in the week when he received a check for £100 from a prominent banker in Singapore. The man had read Clifford Peel's letter in the Inlander and wanted to donate toward an airplane service to the outback. John asked for permission to set up a separate account for an aerial medical service, and the board allowed him to do so. He was 1/100th of the way toward the £10,000 needed to start the project. By the middle of 1918, nurse Elizabeth Rogash and her assistant, Mary Madigan, were on their way to set up and staff the new nursing home at Halls Creek in the Kimberley region of Western Australia. Their journey to Halls Creek took them across the country by train to Perth, where they met with John Holland. Dr. Holland related to them his first-hand account of the incident in Halls Creek involving Jimmy Darcy. He also helped the women buy hospital supplies and home comforts to make their time in the outback a little easier. From Perth, the two women traveled north by ship to Wyndham. They were then to be escorted to Halls Creek with their luggage and supplies. But when the ship docked in Wyndham, Elizabeth wrote John that an urgent message was waiting for them from the telegraph station at Halls Creek. Another tragic event had taken place in the settlement. Mr. Ward, the local storekeeper and honorary secretary of the New Halls Creek Hospital Committee, had been shot and wounded by an attacker, who had then shot himself. Mr. Ward needed urgent emergency treatment. Nurse Rogash raced by car against time, the 250 miles south, bouncing over heavily rutted tracks. Mary stayed in Wyndham with their luggage. Elizabeth and her driver covered the distance to Halls Creek in record time, and Elizabeth was able to treat the storekeeper and save his life. Mary and the luggage were then escorted to Halls Creek, where the two women soon had the nursing home up and running. As he read Nurse Rogash's letter, John smiled to himself. Elizabeth had certainly been given a crash course on the reality of being an AIM nurse in the outback. John was pleased with the way AIM was growing and ministering to more and more people in the inland, despite the shortage of funds and manpower brought on by the war.
1: More than anything, he was delighted that through the dedication of the AIM nurses and the Padres, people in the outback were seeing firsthand the life-changing power of the gospel at work through acts of Christian love and caring. AIM had also just begun work on another project that John had dreamed about and planned since his visit to Alice Springs in 1913. In his report that led to the founding of the Australian Inland Mission, John had proposed building a nursing home in Alice Springs. Work had just gotten underway there to build the structure to house the nursing home. John worked with an architect and came up with an innovative layout for the place. The building was designed to have a natural ventilation system that would both cool and filter the air entering the nursing home. To do this, a basement tunnel was constructed under the building to draw in the outside air and funnel it up through large vents into the structure. As the air passed along the tunnel, it went through staggered wet sacks kept moist by a flow of water. The sacks served to both cool the air and filter out any impurities. A builder was now constructing the tunnel and foundation, and would soon begin erecting the stone walls. John knew that it would be a grand structure when completed. He also knew that the nursing home would make a difference in the lives of the people living in the center of Australia. Yet he was also convinced that there was so much more the mission could do over time. The trouble was, waiting was the one thing John was not good at, especially when people's lives were at stake. On November 11, 1918, the Great War in Europe came to an end with the surrender of Germany. By then, approximately 60,000 Australian young men had been killed in the fighting. It was now time to rebuild the country and refocus on making Australia strong and prosperous. John decided that this might be the right time to appeal to the Defense Department. Surely the war had shown the country's leaders the value of air power, and they would want to continue with an Australian Air Force. And what better place to practice flying maneuvers than in the real-life situations of outback emergencies? John wrote to the Minister of Defense, asking him to think about partnering with AIM to put airplanes in the sky over Australia. He also pointed out that if Australia were ever invaded by a foreign force, it would probably be from Asia to their north. Wouldn't it be wise, John asked, to have an air force that could repel invasion from the north? The response John received was less than flattering. The Defense Department treated John like a crackpot, making fun of his ideas. It was obvious to him that the Defense Department was not going to help out with his flying scheme anytime soon. But someone had to, because it was going to cost a lot of money to start an aerial medical service in the inland. Never one to give up, John decided to appeal directly to the Australian people. If he could make them see the value of an air service, his hope was that they would put pressure on the government to do something. First, he set to work producing a new map of Australia, building upon Clifford Peel's proposal. The map was marked with 16 Sky Doctor bases from which airplanes could cover all of inland Australia, in what John was referring to as a mantle of safety. With his new map in hand, John then started making the rounds of the local and national newspapers, talking to reporters and editors, and describing his dream of using airplanes in the inland. Most of the newspapers wrote in support of his plan, with the West Australian Age saying, "The Australian Inland Mission now contemplates a ring of aerial doctors around the continent where flying radii would reach to even the most remote settlers. It is not impossible. Could we but look into the mysteries that Father Time has tentatively in store for us? Especially in his inventory of scientific wonders, we would chide ourselves for our hesitating lack of present belief." The Sydney Daily Telegraph wrote, It is evident that no migration into the remote parts of our inland will ever begin to any extent until the essentials of community life are within short call by means of aerial and wireless communication. Other newspapers were just as supportive, and John began to feel that public opinion was slowly turning toward the use of aerial doctors. But still, no money was available in the AIM budget for him to move forward with his plans. In 1919, however, the board did find enough money in the budget to hire Thomas Ramage to work full-time in the AIM office as John's private secretary. John was delighted. Although the office team, which came in the evenings to help him take care of the necessary paperwork, had been a great help, Thomas was even more valuable to John. He simply took over doing many of the tasks John dreaded. Having someone regularly in the office answering queries and letters and directing the office team made it easier on John when he traveled to speak in churches or to visit and encourage mission personnel in the field. John no longer dreaded returning to the office to face piles of unanswered letters, messages, and other paperwork that used to await him. As John continued to pursue the use of airplanes in the outback, he realized that another problem would need to be addressed. Airplanes were just half of the equation. They could get a doctor out to an emergency, or transport a sick or injured person to a hospital. But how would someone inform the doctor in the first place that an emergency had occurred far out in the countryside? Some areas of the inland were lucky enough to have telegraph service, but most did not. John studied the problem. How could a sheep herder or a miner's wife call for help from just anywhere in the outback? There was only one answer: the new and evolving technology of radio. In mid-1919, John set out to learn all he could about radio transmission. He visited the armed forces and the Postmaster General's office to see the latest advances. What he learned was not encouraging. Yes, there was technology to send Morse code messages long distances using radio waves, but the equipment required to do this was enormous, delicate, and complicated, and cost thousands of pounds. John noted that the necessary radio equipment took up an entire room and required three operators to maintain it and send the messages. He shook his head as he left the Postmaster General's office. This was not what he needed at all. What he needed was a radio that was simple, unbreakable, portable, cheap, and able to carry a voice, not Morse code, across 1,000 miles. John knew what he wanted. He also knew that it did not yet exist. He just hoped that he wouldn't have to wait much longer for such a device to be made. Lives depended on it. We hope you've enjoyed John Flynn, Into the Never Never, by Janet and Jeff Benge. 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
2: Welcome to American Indian and Alaskan Native Living. I'm Dr. David DeRose. We've got an amazing show lined up for you today. A lot of really practical things that deal with right where many of us find ourselves. Maybe we're carrying a little bit more weight than we'd like. Maybe the scale is not looking the way we'd like it to look. Maybe we've made progress in a tribal diabetes program, but still our blood sugars aren't where we'd like them. We're dealing with some food challenges. We have got an amazing researcher, very practical presenter, in the form of Dr. Hanna Kaliova with us today. Hanna, it's great to have you with us.
3: Thanks for having me, David.
2: It's really exciting to hear about your work. I've seen your publications over the years. You and I have, I think, shared some stages before and an international congress or two. But you recently were here on the West Coast in the U.S. presenting at a conference that Dr. Neil Nedley pulls together. I had a chance to listen to some of your presentations, and I was just really inspired by how you're helping people really across the globe to get a better handle on their metabolism, their weight, their diabetes. And it was inspiring for me, as it is inspiring for you to do that work, as it is for some of us to learn about it.
3: It's an absolute joy for me to work with people and help them improve their nutrition and their lifestyle and tackle their diabetes, help them lose weight. When I see the changes that are happening so quickly, I'm always amazed, you know, because it takes usually a few decades to develop diabetes. And in just a matter of days and weeks, sometimes you see dramatic changes, you know, dramatic improvements. People may be discontinuing some of their medications. I mean, for me, it's a miracle. You know, it's like, what? It took decades for them to develop diabetes. How come the changes are happening so quickly? And I'm always pumped up. You know, when I see all these changes in people's lives, I'm like, oh, this is why I was put on earth.
2: Well, you know, you're such a passionate presenter. You seem so down to earth. But then people look at all these letters after your name and they say, well, this couldn't be a normal person. I mean, you've got a medical doctorate, you've got a PhD. I think, don't you even have a master's in business or something?
3: Yeah, that's right.
2: So how does this story come about? Your accent sounds a little bit different than most of the people I deal with here in the States.
3: That's right. I was growing up in the former Czechoslovakia, which used to be a communist country under the rule of Russia. And, you know, there was not much information about healthy nutrition and healthy lifestyle when I was growing up. But things started changing in 1989 when communism fell. You may recall how the Berlin Wall fell and communism fell shortly after in our country. Then a medical missionary came to our hometown and had lectures on a healthy lifestyle. And at that time, I was 14, and I started practicing everything that I was learning in the lectures. So I told my parents that I wanted to become a vegan, which was like unheard of at that time. And my parents were just like, what? You cannot do this. You know, you will stop growing. And they were really concerned about my health. But then my mom eventually said, well, you do your vegan diet, but you need to cook for yourself. And she thought this is going to be over in a week.
2: Okay.
3: But, you know, I said, fine. And, you know, I was just learning through trials and errors because I didn't have any recipes. There was no internet. There were no vegan cookbooks. But anyway, you know, through trial and error, I just figured out how to make it work. And when I felt the changes, even though I was a healthy person, I felt much better. I felt lighter. I felt like my physical fitness improved. And I thought, I need to do this and I need to help people like change the lifestyle and change their nutrition like this so that they can experience it for themselves, especially those who are sick, because you can make a bigger impact then.
2: You know, we need to break down some of these terms because, you know, you've used this term vegan. And a lot of folks today, they may know what that means. They may think they know what it means. When you're speaking about a vegan diet, what does that look like?
3: That's a great question. A vegan diet emphasizes the consumption of all plant foods, no animal products, only plants. So that means eating fruits and vegetables, whole grains and legumes and nuts and seeds. That's it.
2: Okay. Now, I don't know if we ever crossed paths with you early in the days that communism had fallen in the what was then Czechoslovakia, but my wife and I were over there, you know, doing some health education in those early days, as was Dr. Nedley. And I can remember there was, as we talked with people, there was this concerted educational effort to tell people they needed how much meat they needed to eat. We were kind of shocked. We said, well, like, what's the rationale for this? Someone once told us, well, it was communism. You didn't ask what the reason for it was. But I think when people hear about your dietary change, today, it may not seem that revolutionary, but this was really totally countercultural what you did.
3: That's absolutely right. I mean, we were eating meat for breakfast, meat for lunch, meat for dinner, you know, and everybody would believe that this is what you need to do for your health.
2: Well, now, what's amazing to me with that background, you've been looking at all kinds of fascinating things. You've been looking at mental health and diet. You've been looking at metabolism. But I think folks still want to learn a little bit more about your story. So going from a 14-year-old girl who gets on a vegan diet to someone with a bunch of doctorates, and now you've got a very prestigious position. You're heading up research for the Physicians Committee for Responsible Medicine, correct?
3: That's right. Once I transitioned over to a vegan diet when I was 14, and when I realized the power that was in my hands, I just wanted to help other people. And I also realized that people don't take, you know, anyone seriously. You know, if you're just telling your parents and your relatives about the benefits of a vegan diet, they may not be the correct audience. They may not be as ready to make the changes. So I thought, you know, it would be good for me to go into medical school so that I just get all the in-depth education, and so that there's some weight to my recommendations also. And that's why I went to medical school. I wanted to help as many people as possible. And to my surprise, I didn't learn much about nutrition in medical school. What was really one of the defining experiences, you know, at the end of medical school, you go through all the clinical rotations. And when we were going through internal medicine and endocrinology and diabetes, when I looked at how people with diabetes were treated in the hospital, the food that they were given. Basically, they were only told to count carbohydrates. Mm. And once you cut down on bread and potatoes and rice, what are people mostly left up with? They consume more meat and cheese, mm. you know, that makes their diabetes even worse and makes their complications come sooner. So I physically couldn't look at it. You know, I just had a physical reaction. I was just like sick to my stomach. And wow. I just thought, this needs to change. And at that point, there was no scientific study showing any benefits of a plant-based diet for people with type 2 diabetes. So I decided to do the study. And so I finished medical school, and I already had in mind like the kind of study I want to do. But it took a few years to, you know, find the right people, assemble the whole team, apply for funding, get a grant from Ministry of Health in the Czech Republic, which was a miracle by itself, I would say. Then the first study was published on the benefits of plant-based nutrition in type 2 diabetes. And that was Dr. Barnard's study showing that A1C, which is a marker of glycemic control, improves 3 times more on a vegan diet compared to the standard of art carbohydrate counting diet. And my study was published a few years later, looking in more detail at the mechanisms.
2: So now a lot of people who are listening, they're familiar. They maybe have diabetes. They have a loved one who has diabetes. And they're familiar with this concept of, you know, counting your carbohydrates and having to take the right amount of insulin based on how many carbs you're eating. And as they're listening to you, they're thinking, wait a minute, you're talking about a plant-based diet. I mean, typically, plant-based diets have a lot of carbohydrates. Were you doing more like a keto type vegan diet with eating, you know, mostly high fat and high protein, or were you feeding people much in the way of carbohydrates?
3: This is an excellent question. We were giving people a high carbohydrate diet. So about 70% of all the calories came from carbohydrates. People usually double or even triple their carbohydrate intake on a vegan diet in our studies. We even did a study for people with type 1 diabetes. And first, they were concerned about all the carbohydrates that they would be eating. And then, you know, even after they doubled or tripled their carbohydrate intake, they needed less insulin on the vegan diet, which was pretty amazing.
2: Now, I know you explained this in your articles and one of your recent talks that I referred to, but a lot of folks are just scratching their heads. They're saying, well, you know, when I don't want to use much insulin, I just eat bacon and eggs or something, and my blood sugar stays nice and stable. But when I eat those carbs, the sugar goes up and I got to take more insulin. So how could it be that eating a higher carb diet could actually help someone's diabetes? How do you explain that to a layperson?
3: That's an excellent question. We find that the more carbohydrates people are eating, the more insulin sensitive they're becoming, because it's the muscles that and the brain that need glucose as their main fuel. And if we give them the fuel, the metabolism gets trained into processing it more efficiently. It's like, to give you an analogy, it's like having a fireplace in your living room, and now you're getting smoke from the fireplace. Mm. That's the high blood sugar, you know. So, and now you have two solutions. Either you will stop burning wood, so you can go on a low carbohydrate diet. You may not use much wood, or, you know, very limited. That will reduce the smoke some, but you will not really solve the problem. But if you want to get to the bottom of it, you need to clean the chimney, you need to clean the fireplace, and then you can burn as much wood as you'd like without any smoke. So that's what's happening on a high carbohydrate diet. You give the body the fuel it was designed for. You know, our body is designed to burn carbohydrates. So if we increase the carbohydrate intake, typically when people join our studies, Most people with diabetes are on some kind of low carbohydrate diets or carbohydrate limited diets. So that's the diet that brought in diabetes in the first place. Mm-hmm. You know, it would be foolish to think that, you know, this diet would also solve the diabetes. Okay. So obviously we need to change something. So we turn it around, we increase the carbohydrate intake, but those are the healthy carbs, the carbs that are coming from legumes. Most people don't consume quite enough legumes. In all the blue zones in the world where people live the longest and are the healthiest on earth, people consume about 1 cup of beans every single day. So if we do it as a part of a healthy plant-based diet, we can reap the health benefits.
2: Tremendous. So talking about that bean family, the legumes, powerful. We're going to talk more about that and other plant foods. I'm talking with Dr. Hanna Kaliova. She is the Director of Clinical Research at the Physicians Committee for Responsible Medicine. We've got a lot more coming up in today's edition of the broadcast. Stay tuned. I'm Dr. DeRose.
1: 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We'll be right back after this.
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5: Welcome back to American Indian and Alaska Native Living. I'm Dr. David DeRose. Dr. Hannah Kaliova is my guest. She currently represents the Physicians Committee for Responsible Medicine. And before we dive into talking with you about more practical things that can help you on your journey to better health, Hannah, for folks that don't know much about the organization you represent, tell us a little bit about who you work for and what you guys do.
6: The Physicians Committee for Responsible Medicine is a nonprofit organization based in Washington, D.C. that conducts nutrition research and provides nutrition education. So for somebody who, for example, if you're listening, if you, let's say you have diabetes and you don't know anything about, you know, what you would eat on a plant-based diet, if you're interested in learning more about our research and getting some recipes, you can go on our website, pcrm.org, and you can find plenty of recipes. You can also find a free 21-day vegan kickstart, which is a mobile app. You know, you can download it on your phone. It'll give you recipes for each single meal you will eat for 3 weeks just to jumpstart your vegan journey if you'd like to give it a try. You can also search for any health condition. Let's say somebody has rheumatoid arthritis. Then there's a search box on our website. And when you click that, then all the studies on a health on the certain health condition will come up that have been published on nutrition and what can help.
5: I'm glad you mentioned the autoimmune diseases. I know that wasn't one of the topics that you were speaking to, but there was a question during your sessions recently out in California where you tackled that. And I was interested to hear you folks have been using a very similar approach that some of us in clinical settings have used, but bringing a stronger research base to it. So tell us a little bit about, first of all, the general question, someone with lupus, rheumatoid arthritis, maybe they have inflammatory bowel disease. Is there hope for them with dietary changes?
6: That's such an important question. And the answer is yes. We did a study for people with rheumatoid arthritis, which is one of the autoimmune conditions. Another study that we did is for people with type 1 diabetes. So that's another autoimmune condition. In the study with people with rheumatoid arthritis, we put them on a vegan diet for 3 weeks. And after 3 weeks on a purely vegan diet, people started experiencing significant improvements already. But we find that in autoimmune conditions, usually we need to dig deeper. And there may be some additional food triggers that we may need to discover. So for another 3 weeks, we put these folks on an elimination diet. The elimination diet takes out of the plant-based diet additional food triggers that are common, such as gluten, such as soy, nuts and chocolate, or even a cocoa powder. there's a whole list of foods that have been discovered to be problematic for people with autoimmune conditions.

0: more frequently than for other people. And so for 3 weeks, it was a pretty plain diet. It was like people were able to eat rice and veggies and their beans, but not much else. There was only a limited selection of the veggies, of the fruits. But gradually, after the 3 weeks of the elimination diet, we started reintroducing the foods back one by one. And so we were testing out the different foods, let's say vegetables from the nightshade family. So, we took a tomato, and for 3 days, the person was introducing the tomatoes back and now eating them in significant amounts to test it out. Now, if the symptoms came back, if the joints started swelling again, if they were painful, then we excluded that food again and introduced another one after 3 days. And we retested that specific food because that was, one of the likely foods that would be triggering the symptoms. And so after the whole study took 16 weeks, and after that, people discovered which specific foods may cause them problems.
1: Yeah, I love the elimination diets. It's a confusing concept to people. I thought you explained it nicely. Most people think elimination diet, you're gradually eliminating things. It's just the opposite. As you explained, you start with a more narrow diet. And for those that thought that you were being very strict with folks, some of us, when we've run elimination diets, we've started with water-only fasts. Even sometimes distilled water only, that requires often some more careful medical management because you can get in trouble sometimes with electrolytes and all. So, yeah, but it's amazing to find out that there's these triggering foods that may be a healthy food, right, for the average person, but for someone with an autoimmune disease could be a problem.
0: Yeah, absolutely.
1: Well, let's come back to things that affect even more people than autoimmune diseases, even though those diseases seem to be rising in what we call prevalence. A lot more people seem to be affected today than in the past. But let's talk about the metabolic diseases, go back to that. And I know a lot of folks, if they've been with us from the top of the hour, Hannah, they heard you speaking about some of the research you did with vegan diets and diabetes. Now, a couple of things. One is I thought you made some very important points in your lectures in California about the source of the fat. And you also spoke about a specific signature to the cells of individuals who have diabetes. Can you kind of walk us through that so we can understand it?
0: Yeah, this is absolutely fascinating. If somebody has diabetes, I can tell they have diabetes not only by measuring their blood sugar, but if I take your hair or just a few cells from your skin or any cells from your body, I would be able to tell that you have diabetes based on a signature, a diabetes-specific signature on the cell membranes. So each cell in the person's body who has diabetes written all over the cell membrane. And this specific signature consists of two components. One is a high proportion of palmitic acid, which is one of the saturated fats found mainly in dairy and eggs and meat. And the other component is a low proportion of linoleic acid, which is one of the omega-6s unsaturated fatty acids found in plants. So a thought came to our mind: what if we put people on a plant-based diet? What if we exclude the animal products? What would happen to this diabetes signature in the cell membranes? So for half a year, we put people on a plant-based diet, or they followed a carbohydrate restricted diet, counting calories, counting carbohydrates. And for the first 3 months, they were on a diet only. And for the subsequent 3 months, they were also on an exercise program. And what we found out was really fascinating. There was a clear difference between the groups. There was not much of a change in the metabolic signature on the cell membranes on the portion control diet. But on the plant-based diet, the diabetes signature was basically erased because from all the plants, people were now eating more of the linoleic acid. And so that proportion increased in the cell membranes. And this increase in linoleic acid in the cell membranes was also associated with increased insulin sensitivity and loss of fat, specifically the visceral fat around the inner organs, which is the metabolically most dangerous. So the plant-based diet worked as a magic eraser on the diabetes signature on the cell membranes, which is pretty cool and fascinating.
1: Yeah, it's so amazing. You know, sometimes when I speak with patients or audiences, you know, I say, just look at the saturated fat, you know, the animal fat or the butter or whatever tends to be solid at room temperature. Those polyunsaturated fats tend to be liquid. Well, that's just what happens to your cells. When those membranes get more rigid, you could tell us what happens as far as those insulin receptors. Is that good or bad if you're eating these fats that make your membranes more rigid?
0: Yeah, if you eat a lot of saturated fat, particularly from the animal foods, then your cell membranes will become more rigid, which has far-reaching consequences for insulin signaling, because the insulin receptor is embedded in the cell membrane. So now your cell membranes are more rigid, the insulin receptor is not working well, it's like a jammed door lock. And you know, that's actually the basis of the insulin resistance. Now, if you swap the fat and if you now go for the ones that are in plants, all of a sudden, the biochemistry of the cell membrane changes also. It becomes more fluid, and now the insulin receptor will be working much better. So you will become more insulin sensitive, which means that insulin, which is the hormone that just pushes glucose inside the cells so that all the cells have enough energy. And now everything is working well and your metabolism is faster.
1: This is amazing stuff. And for those of you listening from Indian country, you're saying, well, this doesn't sound like a native diet. We're going to talk a bit about that because native wisdom actually points in this direction. We're not saying necessarily a vegan diet, but definitely going in that direction. We're going to talk about that in our next segment. I'm Dr. David DeRose, Dr. Hanna Kaliova. She will be staying by. I encourage you to do the same. More coming up right after this.
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1: Welcome back to our second half of today's edition of American Indian and Alaska Native Living. I'm Dr. David DeRose. Dr. Hanna Kaliova is my guest. She heads up research initiatives for the Physicians Committee for Responsible Medicine based in Washington, D.C. If you've not been with us from the top of the hour, Hanna's roots hail from the former Czechoslovakia, now the Czech Republic, and she's been bringing her talents and her enthusiasm for preventive medicine here to the United States, but her influence is being felt around the world. Really, I say that, Hannah, because you publish in top-tiered medical journals. I mean, people have seen your research in very significant places, so we really appreciate what you've been doing, and we're so thankful you've taken some time to join us today.
0: Thank you so much for your kind words, David. And it's my joy and it's my pleasure. It brings me a lot of joy to help so many people around the world.
1: Now, one of the things that I promised my audience we talk about is this native connection. And you and I were speaking off air about a book that was written some years ago that was entitled Diabetes as a Disease of Civilization. And it looked a lot at indigenous practices, including practices of Native Americans, with Native researchers talking about basically how there was no diabetes in Indian country prior to European contact, and how Native Americans throughout the country largely, and I know we have a huge listening audience throughout the U.S. into Hawaii and Alaska, and of course there are some tribes that didn't have a huge agricultural base, but many of them, many, many tribes, even in the desert Southwest, the Hohokam peoples that are the predecessors of the Tahana Adams and the Pima peoples, irrigating huge tracts of land in what's now the Sonoran Desert. So it's just really amazing, the history. Tell us a little bit about kind of this native wisdom, because whether you go to the Southwest, whether you go to the Northeast, we hear about these three sisters. I know you've had, as an organization, you've collaborated some with some tribes in helping them reclaim this kind of, I want to say, lost heritage in some places. People with native roots, they're in urban areas, they're eating just like the Europeans that they're around. Give us some insight into why it's so important to reconnect with the three sisters.
0: Important for everybody to understand their roots. And we find that all the native diets, are pretty healthy. They usually emphasize a grain and a legume and some kind of vegetable. So, in this case, the three sisters are the corn and the squash and the beans. And what's amazing about it, they grow together in a harmony. They help each other out. So growing them together is much more effective than growing them separately. And so if you grow them together, why wouldn't you harvest them together and eat them together, right? Mm-hmm. And we find that a similar concept is found around the world. For example, people in Mexico, they may eat corn and beans, the corn tortillas and beans and veggies. Mm-hmm. So it's a similar concept. And we find that this combination of foods is the most nutritious, and it's basically, we see around the whole world that people, the traditional diets just emphasize a whole grain, a legume, and a vegetable.
1: So some of my listeners, Hannah, they're saying, okay, well, I hear some of what this researcher is saying, but I'm still going to have some fish and some wild game. I mean, this is part of my cultural heritage. You don't necessarily tell people they have to leave off all the animal products to get benefit, correct?
0: That's completely up to them, what specific diet they want to adopt. But, in deciding what you want to eat, it really helps to know what research shows. And the research shows that the less animal products you eat, the better off you will be. Because plants are just amazing. They give us so many antioxidants and fiber. They're alkaline compared with animal foods. So they will help you with your pH to turn it more alkaline and help you avoid all the chronic diseases such as cardiovascular disease and cancer and diabetes. So the more plants you eat and the less animal products, the leaner you will be, the better for your metabolism and the lower the risk of your chronic disease.
1: Well, now I'm going to get into some touchy areas here, Dr. Kaliova, because folks, if they know your research, you've not only been telling people, some people would say if they don't like you, they say you're trying to take away all my good foods, you're trying to take away my animal products, but then some of your research is suggesting that I can't eat as much as I want, times, you're trying to restrict when I eat. We want to talk a little bit about that. And as they start listening to the stuff that you're talking about, they're saying, you know, maybe you're not going to have diabetes, but I'm going to be depressed. I'm going to be, I mean, this is terrible, the kind of things you're talking about. Who cares if you don't have diabetes? Do we know anything about the mental effects of some of the things you're recommending? Are people getting depressed, discouraged, or, you know, suicide rates go up when people follow these approaches?
0: The mental health issues are so important in our country. It turns out that people who are overweight have a over 50% higher risk of developing depression, and vice versa. People with depression have a more than 50% higher risk of being overweight. And so what's the way out? If we change the diet, then we see that people's moods really react quickly. In our studies, we look at mental health aspects. We look at quality of life, depressive symptoms, feelings of hunger, stuff like that. And we find that on a plant-based diet, people report less feelings of depression and they feel a better quality of life. So that's huge, because now you're kind of breaking the vicious cycle and now you're finally getting somewhere. If you feel better, you will not be as compelled to eating those unhealthy foods that are not good for you. You will be more likely to stick to your diet plan that emphasizes the foods that are good for your health. Now you increase willpower. Now you have a system in place. Now we can create a group support for these people. We work with groups in our research studies. We have a weekly class for roughly 15 to 20 people in one class where they can just share their experiences, their successes and challenges. And it's actually encouraging to see that, you know, most people go through similar challenges as I do, that it's nothing unusual. And, you know, they encourage each other, they help problem solve each other. And, you know, we build a healthy community that way.
1: We got to wade into this meal timing issue. And I'm interested in it because of some of the accounts that I've read throughout Indian country where First Nation peoples, it seems, you know, you'll read some accounts from Europeans who encountered Native Americans early on, and they talk about their temperance. They wouldn't overeat. They wouldn't typically eat late in the day in some of the accounts. Is there really something to the meal timing? I know you've looked at it, but is this real that if we look at the time that we're eating, that can make a big difference in our health?
0: This is a fascinating topic, and I studied this topic in Loma Linda, California, in one of the blue zones where people live the longest and are the healthiest on earth. And we looked at meal timing and frequency, how many meals people were eating and when they were eating and how they were gaining weight over time, or if they were gaining weight at all. And what we found was pretty fascinating. We found that compared with eating three meals a day, breakfast, lunch, and dinner, those who ate some snacks, at least one snack a day, those people's BMI was increasing over time. So compared with three meals a day, snacking was just not good for their weight management. There was a large group of people, though, who were consuming only two meals a day, breakfast and lunch. And those were leaner than people who consumed three meals a day. And we also found that eating the largest meal as breakfast was most beneficial for the waistline. People who are consuming the largest meal in the morning were better off in terms of weight management compared to those who ate the largest meal as lunch. And those who ate dinner as the largest meal were the worst off compared, you know, like in terms of weight management.
1: Well, we talked a little bit about the mental health effects of food choices, but what about the meal timing? I mean, do people get depressed, discouraged when they're not able to just eat throughout the day?
0: It turns out that restricting your meal intake and making a system in your meal intake is very beneficial for our mental health. We put it to the test in a randomized clinical trial where we had over 50 people with type 2 diabetes. And they either followed six small meals during the day or two meals a day, breakfast and lunch, for 12 weeks. And after 12 weeks, they switched over to the opposite dietary intervention. So each participant tried both of these approaches on themselves. What we found was really fascinating. People lost 50% more weight on the two meals a day, even though the calories were the same, you know, the diet was the same. They lost more liver fat, and their insulin sensitivity increased more. And what was really fascinating was that they reported less depressive symptoms. So their mood improved. And the kicker is that they felt less hungry than on the six meals a day, which is the opposite of what people were expecting in the beginning of the study. In the beginning, people were like, "Doc, I don't know if I can do the diet. You know, two meals a day, that sounds like I'll be starving in the evening. I don't know if I can do this." And I told them, well, you give it a try for a week, you know, and if it's not working, then it's on me. Don't worry about it. And after only 3 days, people usually adopted to the new system and they started loving it. You know, all of a sudden they were like, what? I can eat only two meals a day. I feel full. I feel happy. I feel satisfied. There's less prep work, you know, it makes my life easier. I save on groceries. I mean, all of these benefits. So most people actually decided to stick with it for life after the study was over.
1: It is a powerful program. I tried it out years ago and I haven't gone back. So no, it really is amazing. And you think, you know, people see you in the evening and they're saying like, why are you not eating? You know, And aren't you tempted? Because I'll be sitting with people who are eating and I'll say, no, it actually makes me feel worse if I eat. So, you know, your body is really pretty amazing how it can adapt. And just so amazing to see the research that you've basically, you know, done this, these studies where, you know, many of us have maybe tried some of these things over the years or have used them with our patients. And you and your team have been putting out some really solid data showing that this stuff really works. It's not just what we call anecdotal evidence, you know, not just stories from somebody or somebody's grandmother, right?
0: Yeah, that's right. It's all evidence-based.
1: So do me a favor, and before we have to step away briefly again, we'll come back with the final segment, but give us one more time how we can tap into some of the great stuff you're putting together with the Physicians Committee for Responsible Medicine.
0: You can find all our research on our website, pcrm.org. 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
1: Wonderful. You stay tuned with us if you're tuning in today, because Dr. Hanna Kaliova will stay by. I will too. We've got a final segment coming up, some important material that you don't want to miss. Stay tuned. I'm Dr. DeRose.
2: 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However, if you have questions about today's show or would like further information, please call 1-800-775-HOPE. 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We'll be right back after this.
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1: Welcome back for our final segment of American Indian and Alaska Native Living. I'm Dr. David DeRose. Dr. Hannah Kaliova, my guest, she's joining us from Washington, D.C., from the Physicians Committee for Responsible Medicine. Hannah, we've been speaking about a lot of very practical things that connect us with some of, I would say, wisdom that's throughout Indian country. Maybe people wouldn't have necessarily sized it up that way on some of these topics. But one of the things that I mentioned earlier on from my encounters throughout First Nation peoples on this continent is this appreciation that many of the first Europeans had for the temperance, the self-control that Native Americans seemed to have when it came to eating. This is a really hot topic today because we hear a lot of people talking about food addictions. We hear other people saying, oh, that's nonsense. You can't be addicted to food. Can you help us sort through that topic a little bit?
0: Yeah, this is an important question. You know, when you look at brain scans, then when you eat a meal, there's a physiologic reaction and your reward circuits in the brain will just light up. The brighter the color, the more active, and there will be a lot of red and orange and yellow when you eat a meal. That means that you're experiencing pleasure and satisfaction, which is a physiologic reaction. Now, when you look at a brain scan of a person who's addicted to, let's say, cocaine, then the response will be blunted and these reward circuits will not shine as brightly. They will be more green, there will be hardly any yellow, and there will be no red or orange. So that response is blunted, which means that the person is not experiencing as much pleasure. Now, when you look at people who struggle with being overweight and look at their brain scans, what do their brain scans look like? Is it more like a healthy person or is it more like an addicted person? It turns out that the image is very similar to any other addictions. The reward circuits are just blunted. The response is blunted. The colors are just like green, hardly any warm colors. So these people are also experiencing less pleasure, which drives them to select the foods that will give them like a higher stimuli.
1: So let me see if I understand this correctly. So what I hear you saying is if, let's say, I got significant pleasure out of eating a nice apple, if you gave that to someone who was prone to food addictions, they may not have much of a response to that. Am I applying that right or am I missing something?
0: That's exactly right. Yes.
1: And so instead of trying to regain an appreciation for simple things, the brain tries to look for kind of highly, maybe even addictive things that will give them more of a dopamine rush, if we can use that term?
0: Exactly. The brain is looking for something that will give it like the sense of satisfaction and pleasure, which it didn't find in the simple foods. And when we look at which foods are the most addictive, there's a survey of almost 400 people that asked people, you know, which foods do you feel like you're losing control of and you have a hard time getting away from? And the top five foods are: number five is ice cream, number four is cookies, number three, potato chips, number two, chocolate, And number one was pizza. And it was the cheese in pizza that's the most addictive substance. And what do all these foods have in common? They're super high in fat, but the fat is also mixed with either sugar or salt. So that increases the addictive properties of that particular food. Now, is it possible to get away from those food addictions?
1: That's the question, yeah.
0: We're up against food addictions in most of our studies that we start. You know, mostly when people consider going on a vegan diet, they're like, I'd like to do it, but I don't know how I can live without cheese. I don't know how I can, you know, not eat all these fatty foods. I'd like to, but, you know, I'm you know, my habits are in this way, and you know, I like them, and I have a relationship with them. And so the approaches that we found most effective are just cutting out all these foods immediately and all of a sudden. Some people believe that, you know, gradual steps may be effective. We find the opposite. We find that just cutting out all these foods is really helpful, because now you are forced to search for different foods. And if you don't have them in the house, if the only dessert you have in the house is an apple, guess what's going to be for dessert? You know, you will eat an apple. That's easy. And once you follow through for the first few weeks, after 3 weeks, it becomes much easier. You now you've developed new habits. You've discovered new foods because you were forced to, you know, you said goodbye to some of your favorite foods. Now you had to try new recipes, try new meals, and try new desserts that would be healthy, good, and good for you.
1: So has anyone actually done brain scans after someone goes through a process like this? Does the brain respond better to, you know, these simple foods?
0: This would be a fascinating study. We haven't done a brain scan study just yet, but this is something that I'd love to do.
1: Okay. We'll be keeping our ears to the ground, so to speak, to see what comes out, because you guys keep doing all kinds of very interesting stuff. We're really in the home stretch of today's broadcast, but I don't want to get too far away from this subject of food addictions, because the presentation I heard you giving out in California, you gave a number of practical things that people could do to kind of rewire their brains or break free of these addictions. So I heard the first one right now, and that is make a clean break with the problem foods. Are there some other things that would be important in that process?
0: Absolutely. Number two is reduce your exposure. Don't have them in your house. If you need to avoid the aisles in the grocery store, you know, do whatever you can do to reduce your exposure. Just, you know, pretend they don't exist for at least a certain period of time. And that will force you to develop new habits. Expand your portfolio of your favorite foods, but also other favorite activities. What addictions do is that they're narrowing down our focus and our world. You know, so let's say you're sad and you're automatically reaching out for potato chips, or you feel frustrated and you're grabbing a cookie. That's like a shortcut. We need to completely like rewire the brain. So now you need to also recognize the triggers that make you reach out to all those foods, and you need to develop new habits. So let's say you're sad, and instead of eating potato chips, you go for a walk. You develop a new habit. When you feel isolated, instead of grabbing a cookie, you call a friend or visit a friend.
1: I love so much what you're saying, because a lot of people, when they're trying to break a habit, they say, well, I don't know what I'm going to do when I'm angry, but I'm just not going to eat cookies. And all they're thinking about is not eating cookies. But I love what you're saying. You've got to put something positive in the place of it. And I've told people, yeah, it may not be the same. You may feel better initially with the cookie than going for a walk. But like you said, Dr. Kaliova, you're helping people to rewire their brains, doing something that's going to actually help them physiologically, right, rather than hurting them.
0: And most importantly, what's on the other side? On the other side of this, there's freedom. Freedom from the addiction. So yes, it may feel challenging at times, but it's worth it. And, you know, it won't take long, you know, it won't take forever. You will eventually find new pleasures and new joys in life, and they will be different, but they will make you free from that addiction that you formed originally.
1: Well, unfortunately, you have a lot more wisdom and insights that we could tap into in just a single hour show. So we have to wind down. But before we do, there's folks that maybe want to connect with your research. They want to connect with others at PCRM who are doing things, or maybe even the worldwide literature that you have access to at your website. Tell us one more time how we can connect with you and your team.
0: The best place to find more our research is pcrm.org, which is our website, and you can find plenty of recipes, a free 21-day vegan kickstart, and resources to help you with different health conditions.
1: You know, I love that you guys have made this easy for people to say, hey, you just want to try what Dr. Kaliova has been speaking about. You don't know how to go about it. 3 weeks, you've got full recipes, everything in the 21-day kickstart. 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
0: That's right.
1: Hannah, I'm excited about what you're doing. Thank you so much for pulling away and sharing your insights with us. And I would say really kind of undergirding a lot of the wisdom that's been out there with Indigenous peoples for centuries. Thank you so much.
0: Thank you for all your wonderful work, David. And thanks for having me.
1: And to each one of you who've joined us today, thank you for investing in your health by joining us on today's edition of American Indian and Alaska Native Living. For all of us, I'm...
15: Now the weather forecast for Strong Tower Radio. For Michigan's UP, today we'll have an extreme heat warning in effect, sunny and hot with a high near 98 degrees. Tonight we'll have partly cloudy skies with lows at around 78 degrees with a southwest wind at around 5 to 15 miles per hour. For northern Michigan, today we'll have a 10% chance of showers and thunderstorms before 8 a.m., sunny and hot with a high near 95 degrees. And for tonight, we'll have mostly clear skies with lows at around 73 degrees. For southern Michigan, today will be sunny and hot with a high near 93 degrees with a west-northwest wind at around 3 to 6 miles per hour. And for tonight, we'll have mostly clear skies with lows at around 69 degrees. For central Illinois, today will be sunny with a high near 86 degrees with a northeast wind at around 5 to 9 miles per hour. And for tonight, we'll have clear skies with lows at around 67 degrees with a northeast wind at around 6 miles per hour. For Strong Tower Radio, I'm meteorologist Tricia Cook.
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1: Now the weather forecast for Strong Tower Radio. For Michigan's UP, tonight we'll have partly cloudy skies with lows at around 78 degrees with a south-southwest wind at around 5 to 15 miles per hour. Tuesday will be sunny and hot with a high near 95 degrees with a west wind at around 15 miles per hour. For northern Michigan, tonight will be mostly clear with lows at around 73 degrees. And for Tuesday, will be sunny and hot with a high near 100 degrees with a west wind at around 5 to 10 miles per hour. For southern Michigan, tonight we'll have mostly clear skies with lows at around 69 degrees with the west wind at around 7 miles per hour. And for Tuesday, will be sunny and hot with a high near 99 degrees. For central Illinois, tonight we'll have clear skies with lows at around 67 degrees with a northeast wind at around 6 miles per hour. And for Tuesday, we'll be sunny with a high near 89 degrees with calm winds becoming east-northeast at around 6 miles per hour in the afternoon. For Strong Tower Radio, I'm meteorologist Tricia Cook.
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3: How is the blood pressure?
4: According to medical authorities, one out of every four Americans alive today will die as a result of cancer. In spite of some encouraging drug research, a cancerous sore will soon break into an epidemic which will kill millions in a year. Stay tuned for the amazing facts.
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4: Hello, this is Joe Cruz and the Amazing Facts broadcast, facts which affect you. Say, if you were driving on the highway today and came to seven red lanterns strung across the road, would you rush right on through? Of course not. There isn't anybody in this right mind who would do that. A red lantern on the highway means danger ahead. It also means safety, of course, if heeded. Now, God is hanging out seven red lanterns before this generation. Seven terrible plagues are soon to smite the earth, and God is sending a message of warning to the people. Before the flood came, God, in mercy, sent a message. He hung out a red light before those people in Noah's time. But, of course, they refused to heed that warning, and everybody in the antediluvian world perished except those eight people who heeded the red light. Now, before the Lord rained fire and brimstone on Sodom and Gomorrah, he also sent a warning to them. And the only people who escaped were those who heeded the warning from God. Today, God is sending a warning about the seven terrible plagues that are coming. I read in Revelation 15, 1 and the 16th chapter, and I saw another sign in heaven, great and marvelous, seven angels having the seven last plagues, for in them is filled up the wrath of God. And I heard a great voice out of the temple saying to the seven angels, go your ways and pour out the vials of the wrath of God upon the earth. And the first went and poured out his vial upon the earth, and there fell a noisome and grievous sore upon the men which had the mark of the beast. And the second angel poured out his vial upon the sea, and it became as the blood of a dead man. And the third angel poured out his vial upon the rivers and fountains of waters, and they became blood. And the fourth angel poured out his vial upon the sun, and power was given unto him to scorch men with fire, and men were scorched with great heat. And the fifth angel poured out his vial upon the seat of the beast, and his kingdom was full of darkness, and they gnawed their tongues for pain. And the sixth angel poured out his vial upon the great river Euphrates, and the water thereof was dried up, that the way of the kings of the east might be prepared. And I saw three unclean spirits like frogs come out of the mouth of the dragon, and out of the mouth of the beast, and out of the mouth of the false prophet. For they are the spirits of devils working miracles, which go forth unto the kings of the earth and of the whole world, to gather them to the battle of that great day of God Almighty. And he gathered them together into a place called in the Hebrew tongue Armageddon. And the seventh angel poured out his vial into the air, and there came a great voice out of the temple of heaven from the throne, saying, it is done. And there were voices and thunders and lightnings, and there was a great earthquake, such as was not since men were upon the earth, so mighty an earthquake and so great. And the great city was divided into three parts, and the cities of the nations fell. And every island fled away, and the mountains were not found. And there fell upon men a great hail out of heaven, every stone about the weight of a talent. And men blasphemed God because of the plague of the hail, for the plague thereof was exceeding great. Now if I should ask, what would you like to know most about these seven last plagues? You would probably say, well, I'd like to know when these plagues will fall and how I can escape them. So we're going to take these up one by one. The first question, when are they coming? Now, the scriptures show that the seven last plagues are God's final judgments on this earth. And if that's true, then they come just prior to the very last day. Some are of the opinion that the seven last plagues will begin to fall about 1 year before the coming of Christ, and I'm inclined to agree with them. I think you'll find this supported in Revelation 18:8. Therefore shall her plagues come in one day, death and mourning and famine, and she shall be utterly burned with fire, for strong is the Lord God who judgeth her. Now it would be utterly impossible for all of these plagues to fall in one day of 24 hours, and since we're dealing with prophecy, and since Revelation is a book of symbols, I think you'll find this day probably can easily represent a prophetic day, or 1 year. In Ezekiel 4:6, God says, I have appointed thee each day for a year. And that means that it will take about a year for the plagues to fall. Now, I never like to argue this point, but it certainly sounds consistent with the falling of the plagues, for it would take about a year, I think, for all of those plagues to fall and run their course. But I want you to notice by comparing Revelation 15:1 and Revelation 14:9-11, that these plagues are the wrath of God poured out without mercy. Now, nowhere in all the scriptures is the wrath of God meted out to mankind without mercy except right here. Now, friends, there's mercy for everyone who will turn to Jesus today. Mercy still lingers, for just as long as Jesus stands before God pleading his blood, there is forgiveness. In Hebrews 7:25 we read, wherefore he is able to save them to the uttermost that come unto God by him, seeing he ever liveth to make intercession for them. But now listen, anybody who waits till Jesus has closed his work will never be saved. So you see that since these plagues are poured out without mercy, it shows that they cannot come until after the door of probation has closed. It shows also that during the time when the plagues fall, no one will have an opportunity to be saved. God speaks of this time and gives the exact words that will seal the destiny of every soul before the plagues begin to fall. And that's found in Revelation 22:11 and 12. He that is unjust, let him be unjust still. And he which is filthy, let him be filthy still. And he that is righteous, let him be righteous still. And he that is holy, let him be holy still. And behold, I come quickly, and my reward is with me to give every man according as his work shall be. Now, I know this text has puzzled a lot of people. And these folks reason, well, does Jesus want a man who is unjust and filthy in sin to remain unjust and filthy in sin? No, not that, friends, and not now. He says in Isaiah 1:18, come now and let us reason together, saith the Lord. Though your sins be as scarlet, they shall be as white as snow. Though they be red like crimson, they shall be as wool. You see, the Lord wants to take the man who is unjust and who is filthy in sin and wash him clean from every transgression. But when Jesus finishes his priestly work of reconciliation in the heavenly sanctuary, there is no hope for anybody. The scriptures show that about 1 year before Christ appears, he will close his intercession for sinners. When he says it is finished, the door of salvation will be shut. Then the unjust will remain unjust. Why? Because they've waited too long. They will pray, but their prayers will be too late. That precious blood available today will not be available then. The seven last plagues, as the wrath of God unmixed with mercy, will bring the worst time of trouble and sorrow and anguish that the world has ever known. Daniel is speaking of this time of trouble in Daniel 12:1 when he says, there shall be a time of trouble such as never was since there was a nation. The seven last plagues which precede the departure of God's people out of this earth will be similar to those 10 terrible plagues that came on the land of Egypt just before the departure of God's people for the promised land. One of those plagues was a plague of boils. One of these will be a cancerous sore. The first of the seven last plagues will paralyze business. Factories will stop. The wheels will no longer turn because nearly all the workmen will be smitten with this cancerous sore. The stores will not open because the clerks will not report for duty. Trains will stop because the hand that controls the throttle will be subjected to this incurable sore. All who have the mark of the beast will be smitten. And then will come the second plague. The sea will be turned into blood, and every living creature in the sea will die. When the third plague comes, it will be one of the worst calamities ever to befall mankind. The rivers, the lakes, the springs will all turn to blood. For a time, the disobedient will have nothing but blood to drink. In one of the plagues on the Egyptians, you remember that, their water was turned to blood, and for 10 days the Egyptians had nothing but blood to drink. And during the fourth plague, the heat of the sun will be increased until it will sear the flesh like a red-hot iron. The Bible says it will scorch men with fire. Under the fifth plague, the sun, moon, and the stars will refuse to shine. Electric light systems will fail. There will be a time of darkness such as never has been. Now notice that these plagues do not kill the people outright. Revelation 16:10 indicates that those who have the incurable sore will be gnawing their tongues for pain when the awful darkness of the fifth plague falls. Now think of the indescribable suffering, each plague adding to the anguish. And this is a time when the wicked will have no rest day nor night. Now you can better understand that now with the terrible sore eating their flesh and with nothing but blood to drink and with the sun scorching them with intense heat. How could they have any rest day or night? Under the sixth plague will come the final battle of Armageddon. And under the seventh plague will come the most terrible earthquake ever to occur in this earth. It says the cities of the nations fell. That means that New York, London, Berlin, Tokyo, every city will fall. Isaiah 24:20 says that the earth itself will reel to and fro like a drunkard. Also, under the seventh plague will come the rain of ice bombs, 56 pounds in weight. Think of it now, a chunk of ice the size of a half bushel basket. And after the hail is over, the heavens will open, and Jesus with all his holy angels will appear. But you ask, what will happen to the righteous during this time? Let's read that now in Daniel 12:1. And at that time shall Michael stand up, the great prince which standeth for the children of thy people,
6: And there shall be a time of trouble such as never was since there was a nation, even to that same time. And at that time thy people shall be delivered, every one that shall be found written in the book. Now listen, the 91st Psalm tells how God will protect his people through those plagues. 1,000 shall fall at thy side, 10,000 at thy right hand, but it shall not come nigh thee. Only with thine eye shalt thou behold and see the reward of the wicked. Because thou hast made the Lord, which is my refuge, even the Most High, thy habitation, there shall no evil befall thee, neither shall any plague come nigh thy dwelling. So when the 10 plagues came on Egypt, Israel was protected. So in the Bible, we're clearly told that God's people will be protected during the 7 last plagues. When the disobedient have blood to drink, God's people will have pure water. Thy water shall be sure, the Bible says. When sinners will be scorched with fire, God will draw a shade over his people. Not a soul wants the plagues to fall on them, of course, and I'm determined to do what God wants me to do and to warn everybody else to be ready and be able to escape those plagues. The only way to escape, though, is to obey God's message of warning. Revelation 14:12 speaks of those who escape the unmingled wrath of God. And this is the way those people are described. It says, here are they that keep the commandments of God and the faith of Jesus. You see, that's the only ones who will go through the gates of the city and who will be sheltered in that day when those plagues fall upon the earth. Only those who have the mark of the beast will receive the plagues. Now, you need to understand what the mark of the beast is, friends. Since our only hope for security and escape is to be found obedient to all of God's will, and those who are rescued from this disease sin-racked world will be the only ones who don't have the mark of the beast, then you need to know what that mark is. The fact is that most people have no idea whatsoever. They don't even know whether they have the mark or not because they don't know what it is. And now, this is Joe Cruz saying goodbye for today.

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0: The Ministry of Healing is a better living guide that has stood the test of time. Join reader Emily Graham as she delivers this Ellen White classic on exercise, eating, and attitudes in the Christian context. Now enjoy The Ministry of Healing, continuing in chapter 12.
1: In God's plan for Israel, every family had a home on the land, with sufficient ground for tilling. Thus were provided both the means and the incentive for a useful, industrious, and self-supporting life. And no devising of men has ever improved upon that plan. To the world's departure from it is owing, to a large degree, the poverty and wretchedness that exist today. At the settlement of Israel in Canaan, the land was divided among the whole people, the Levites only as ministers of the sanctuary, being excepted from the equal distribution. The tribes were numbered by families, and to each family according to its numbers was apportioned an inheritance. And although one might for a time dispose of his possession, he could not permanently barter away the inheritance of his children. When able to redeem his land, he was at liberty at any time to do so. Debts were remitted every 7th year, and in the 50th, or year of Jubilee, all landed property reverted to the original owner. "The land shall not be sold forever," was the Lord's direction, "for the land is mine, for ye are strangers and sojourners with me. And in all the land of your possession ye shall grant a redemption for the land. If thy brother be waxen poor, and hath sold away some of his possession, and if any of his kin come to redeem it, then shall he redeem that which

against the extremes of either wealth or want. Industrial training. In Israel, industrial training was regarded as a duty. Every father was required to teach his sons some useful trade. The greatest men in Israel were trained to industrial pursuits. A knowledge of the duties pertaining to housewifery was considered essential for every woman, and skill in these duties was regarded as an honor to women of the highest station. Various industries were taught in the schools of the prophets, and many of the students sustained themselves by manual labor. Consideration for the poor. These arrangements did not, however, wholly do away with poverty. It was not God's purpose that poverty should wholly cease. It is one of His means for the development of character. The poor, He says, shall never cease out of the land. Therefore I command thee, saying, Thou shalt open thine hand wide unto thy brother, to thy poor, and to thy needy in thy land. Deuteronomy 15, verse 11. If there be among you a poor man of one of thy brethren within any of the gates in thy land which the Lord thy God giveth thee, thou shalt not harden thine heart, nor shut thine hand from thy poor brother, but thou shalt open thine hand wide unto him, and shalt surely lend him sufficient for his need, in that which he wanteth. Verses 7 and 8. If thy brother be waxen poor, and fallen in decay with thee, then thou shalt relieve him, yea, though he be a stranger or a sojourner, that he may live with thee. Leviticus 25, verse 35. When ye reap the harvest of your land, thou shalt not wholly reap the corners of thy field. When thou cuttest down thine harvest in thy field, and hast forgot a sheaf in the field, thou shalt not go again to fetch it. When thou beatest thine olive tree, thou shalt not go over the boughs again. When thou gatherest the grapes of thy vineyard, thou shalt not glean it afterward. It shall be for the stranger, for the fatherless, and for the widow. Leviticus 19, verse 9. Deuteronomy 24, verses 19 through 21. None need fear that their liberality would bring them to want. Obedience to God's commandments would surely result in prosperity. For this thing, God said, the Lord thy God shall bless thee in all thy works, and in all that thou puttest thine hand unto. Thou shalt lend unto many nations, but thou shalt not borrow. And thou shalt reign over many nations, but they shall not reign over thee. Deuteronomy 15, verses 10 and 6. Business principles. God's word sanctions no policy that will enrich one class by the oppression and suffering of another. In all our business transactions, it teaches us to put ourselves in the place of those with whom we are dealing, to look not only on our own things, but also on the things of others. He who would take advantage of another's misfortunes in order to benefit himself, or who seeks to profit himself through another's weakness or incompetence, is a transgressor, both of the principles and of the precepts of the Word of God. Thou shalt not pervert the judgment of the stranger, nor of the fatherless, nor take a widow's raiment to pledge. When thou dost lend thy brother anything, thou shalt not go into his house to fetch his pledge. Thou shalt stand abroad, and the man to whom thou dost lend shall bring out the pledge abroad unto thee. And if the man be poor, thou shalt not sleep with his pledge. If thou at all take thy neighbor's raiment to pledge, thou shalt deliver it to him by that the sun goeth down, for that is his covering only. Wherein shall he sleep? And it shall come to pass, when he crieth unto me, that I will hear, for I am gracious. If thou sell aught unto thy neighbor, or buyest aught of thy neighbor's hand, ye shall not oppress one another. Deuteronomy 24, verse 17 and 10 through 12. Exodus 22, verses 26 and 27. Leviticus 25, verse 14. Ye shall do no unrighteousness in judgment, in measures of length, of weight, or of quantity. Thou shalt not have in thy bag diverse weights, a great and a small. Thou shalt not have in thy house diverse measures, a great and a small. Just balances, just weights, a just ephah and a just hin shall ye have. Leviticus 19, verse 35. Deuteronomy 25, verses 13 and 14. Leviticus 19, verse 36. Give to him that asketh thee, and from him that would borrow of thee, turn not thou away.
The wicked borroweth and payeth not.

0: again, but the righteous showeth mercy and giveth. Matthew 5 verse 42, Psalm 37 verse 21. Give counsel, execute justice, make thy shade as the night in the midst of the noonday. Hide the outcasts. Betray not the fugitive. Let mine outcasts dwell with thee. Be thou a covert to them from the face of the spoiler. Isaiah 16 verse 3 and 4. The plan of life that God gave to Israel was intended as an object lesson for all mankind. If these principles were carried out today, what a different place this world would be. Within the vast boundaries of nature, there is still room for the suffering and needy to find a home. Within her bosom, there are resources sufficient to provide them with food. Hidden in the depths of the earth are blessings for all who have courage and will and perseverance to gather her treasures. The tilling of the soil, the employment that God appointed to man in Eden, opens a field in which there is opportunity for multitudes to gain a subsistence. Trust in the Lord and do good. So shalt thou dwell in the land, and verily thou shalt be fed. Psalms 37 verse 3. Thousands and tens of thousands might be working upon the soil who are crowded into the cities, watching for a chance to earn a trifle. In many cases, this trifle is not spent for bread, but is put into the till of the liquor cellar to obtain that which destroys soul and body. Many look upon labor as drudgery, and they try to obtain a livelihood by scheming rather than by honest toil. This desire to get a living without work opens the door to wretchedness and vice and crime almost without limit. The city slums. In the great cities are multitudes who receive less care and consideration than are given to dumb animals. Think of the families herded together in miserable tenements, many of them dark basements, reeking with dampness and filth. In these wretched places, children are born and grow up and die. They see nothing of the beauty of natural things that God has created to delight the senses and uplift the soul. Ragged and half-starved, they live amid vice and depravity, molded in character by the wretchedness and sin that surround them. Children hear the name of God only in profanity. Foul speech, imprecations, and revilings fill their ears. The fumes of liquor and tobacco, sickening stenches, moral degradation pervert their senses. Thus, multitudes are trained to become criminals, foes to society that has abandoned them to misery and degradation. Not all the poor in the city slums are of this class. God-fearing men and women have been brought to the depths of poverty by illness or misfortune, often through the dishonest scheming of those who live by preying upon their fellows. Many who are upright and well-meaning become poor through lack of industrial training. Through ignorance, they are unfitted to wrestle with the difficulties of life. Drifting into the cities, they are often unable to find employment. Surrounded by the sights and sounds of vice, they are subjected to terrible temptation. Herded and often classed with the vicious and degraded, it is only by a superhuman struggle, a more than finite power, that they can be preserved from sinking to the same depths. Many hold fast their integrity, choosing to suffer rather than to sin. This class especially demand help, sympathy, and encouragement. If the poor now crowded into the cities could find homes upon the land, they might not only earn a livelihood, but find health and happiness now unknown to them. Hard work, simple fare, close economy, often hardship and privation would be their lot, but what a blessing would be theirs in leaving the city, with its enticements to evil, its turmoil and crime, misery and foulness, for the country's quiet and peace and purity. To many of those living in the cities who have not a spot of green grass to set their feet upon, who year after year have looked out upon filthy courts and narrow alleys, brick walls and pavements, and skies clouded with dust and smoke. If these could be taken to some farming district, surrounded with the green fields, the woods and hills and brooks, the clear skies and the fresh, pure air of the country, it would seem almost like heaven. Cut off to a great degree from contact with and dependence upon men, and separated from the world's corrupting maxims and customs and excitements, they would come nearer to the heart of nature. God's presence would be more real to them. Many would learn the lesson of dependence upon Him. Through nature, they would hear His voice speaking to their hearts of His peace and love, and mind and soul and body would respond to the healing, life-giving power. If they ever become industrious and self-supporting, very many must have assistance, encouragement, and instruction. There are multitudes of poor families for whom no better missionary work could be done than to assist them in settling on the land and in learning how to make it yield them a livelihood.
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0: Looking for a place your child can grow closer to Jesus while having a blast? Then you will want them to attend the free Rainforest Falls Vacation Bible School July 13th through the 17th from 9 to 11:45 a.m. at the Niles Westside Seventh-day Adventist Church, located at 1105 Grant Street in Niles, Michigan. 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
1: Now the weather forecast for Strong Tower Radio. For Michigan's UP, today we'll have an extreme heat warning in effect, sunny and hot with a high near 98 degrees. Tonight we'll have partly cloudy skies with lows at around 78 degrees with a southwest wind at around 5 to 15 miles per hour. For northern Michigan, today we'll have a 10% chance of showers and thunderstorms before 8 a.m., sunny and hot with a high near 95 degrees. And for tonight we'll have mostly clear skies with lows at around 73 degrees. For southern Michigan, today will be sunny and hot with a high near 93 degrees with a west-northwest wind at around 3 to 6 miles per hour. And for tonight, we'll have mostly clear skies with lows at around 69 degrees. For central Illinois, today will be sunny with a high near 86 degrees with a northeast wind at around 5 to 9 miles per hour. And for tonight, we'll have clear skies with lows at around 67 degrees with a northeast wind at around 6 miles per hour. For Strong Tower Radio, I'm meteorologist Tricia Cook.

0: Welcome to the Creator Revealed. I'm Tim Standish, and I'm a scientist. But like most scientists, and perhaps surprisingly in some people's minds, I love beautiful things.
1: Amen. Who doesn't? You know, I'm Shelley Quinn. We just want to thank you so much for joining us. I believe you will really enjoy this particular presentation. We are talking in this series about how God's attributes are revealed in the invisible things that He created, even His power and His Godhead. And today we've got a special presentation.
0: There we go. And in fact, we're going to talk about visible things today. His attributes, you can see them in the creation. One of the things that I love about the Bible is the encouragement that it gives us to look for beauty in the creation. And probably one of the best known and most encouraging texts about that was written by Solomon in Ecclesiastes 3:11. He wrote, "He, this is God, has made everything beautiful in its time. Also, He has put eternity in their hearts, except that no one can find out the work that God does from beginning to end."
1: Amen.
0: That last bit used to confuse me quite a bit. What do you mean? We can't figure it out? No, this is wonderful news. The more you look, the more you discover. And God, who is infinite, apparently has created something that is going to be infinitely interesting to us. We're not going to get to heaven and after a billion years think, oh, I've got that all worked out. There's nothing new to do. I wish that it was all over or something. Now I'm bored. Not at all. It simply gets more and more wonderful.
1: As does He. You know, the more I get to know about God, the more you realize how little you know about God. And His character is so multifaceted as His creation is. He's an incredible, He is the lover of our souls, but it's incredible to even consider the wonder of it all.
0: Yes. And it's not humiliating, it's encouraging that
1: Amen.
0: We will never quite have it all figured out. There's always more wonderful things. So I want to actually start out by looking at a work of art,
1: okay,
0: a beautiful work of art. This is Moses, and I chose him because, well, he's the one who wrote Genesis. He's the one who wrote those immortal words, "In the beginning, God created the heavens and the earth." This is obviously a work of art. The real
1: Michelangelo?
0: Michelangelo, right. And when you look at this, it's not really Moses, obviously. Michelangelo didn't have Moses there to sort of model his sculpture off. This is the artist's conception of what Moses might have looked like.
1: Now I have a question.
0: Yeah.
1: Either he has hair like mine, or what is on top of his head?
0: You know, that is something that has been a mystery to me. Can you see those things? Yes, they look like horns. And I wondered and wondered and wondered for years about that. I asked many artists that I knew, what's going on with those horns on Moses' head? I don't think anyone knows. But I have heard a theory that makes a reasonable amount of sense. And the theory is this, that when Moses came down after getting the Ten Commandments and being with God, his face shone and the people couldn't look at him. In the Latin translation of the Bible, apparently that was mistranslated in some way. The beams of light came out as horns of light. Okay. And so this actually tells us something about Michelangelo. He was probably looking at the Latin Vulgate, we call it, the Bible in Latin, and he read that, and he was trying to be true to Scripture. And that's why we have the horns on Moses' head. So there we have an illustration of how a work of art tells you something, gives you some sort of insight into the artist, whoever that artist might be. Now, I want you to consider this wonderful view that we read about, that the Bible gives us of nature and everything. God has made everything beautiful. And I want you to compare it with this very solemn statement, really, sobering statement, that Charles Darwin made in his autobiography. This is what he was writing when he was an old man, and he said, "Formerly pictures gave me considerable, and music very great, delight. But now, for many years, I cannot endure to read a line of poetry. I've tried lately to read Shakespeare and found it so intolerably dull that it nauseated me. I've also almost lost my taste for pictures or music. I retain some for fine scenery, but it does not cause me the exquisite delight which it formerly did." Wow.
1: How telling is that?
0: What happened to this man? How awful to think that a person could go from loving music, loving art, loving nature, the beauty, the wonder that is out there. How can that be lost?
1: But don't you think that your mindset, your perspective on things, if you have a negative mindset and you're always looking for what's wrong, suddenly everything becomes
0: exactly dull. Exactly. And that is the horror, really one of the most terrible things about the view of life that Darwin has passed down to people. It takes away the beauty. He wrote this in a letter. He said, "What a book a devil's chaplain might write on the clumsy, wasteful, blundering, low, and horribly cruel works of nature." Yeah. Darwin obsessed about these things. And of course, as Christians, we don't deny that nature is broken. And of course, the Bible gives us an explanation for what's going on. It also gives us hope.
1: Yes.
0: Notice in this, there is a premise in what Darwin is saying. And that premise is, hey, this seems wrong to me. And yet, within his theory, it's the way it should be. Everything should be in a state of struggle, and things shouldn't be perfect. They should be broken, and the more broken things should be eliminated by natural selection.
1: How can you juxtapose those two statements, though? It's like so contradictory.
0: Exactly. It's like a logical tension that you find in much of what Darwin writes, because we know that the cruel things we see in nature, the broken things, there's something wrong there. There's something wrong. We know that in the core of our soul.
1: And that's the result of
0: Ironically, Darwin was saying, that's what made us what we are today. Wow. But what it took from him, what it sapped from him. I want us to look at a few natural things. You know, just sometimes it's okay to just step back and say, what is there? What's there? So this is a butterfly. You'll notice that I like taking pictures of butterflies and things. I mean, everywhere you look, you know, if you have this biblical view, everywhere you look, there's something beautiful and wonderful. And in unexpected places, this is the eye of a butterfly. This is what's called a scanning electron micrograph. So it's not in color, but I love the geometry that's in there. Look at that. Each of those is a little facet of its eye.
1: Oh, you're kidding. I thought there was a honeycomb at first.
0: Yes, well, that hexagonal shape shows up in multiple places in nature. But it's just kind of beautiful and interesting. And, this shocked me. Different butterflies lay different kinds of eggs.
1: How exquisitely
0: and they have different
1: beautiful
0: patterns on the surface. Yeah. I would never have noticed this, but I happened to be working on a film. And we wanted some pictures of butterfly eggs, so we got some butterfly eggs and put them under the electron microscope. And each one is different. Each one is just fascinating. But it's not just the eggs. It's not just the tiny things. When you zoom back and you look at a bunch of butterflies together, these are monarch butterflies. And this particular group of monarch butterflies actually meets during the winter on the coast of California. And that's where they spend the winter. They're smart. Some humans do that as well.
1: You know, I didn't realize how many butterflies we had in the area until we planted 3 butterfly bushes our back deck. And now we have butterflies everywhere. They love those bushes.
0: The diversity, the beauty of them. So much. But it's not just the animals. It's everything in nature. Why is it that every sunset is a masterpiece? Anytime you can see a sunset, it's just wonderful. And God, why did God have to make it so beautiful? Why did he give us senses to appreciate this and minds that praise him as a result? Or, you know, sometimes...
1: He could have made everything monochrome. He gave us vision with color.
0: Just the abundance of everything. Sometimes I go hiking up in the Sierra Nevada mountains. And again, everywhere you look, there is this beauty. You could spend all day just looking at one scene up there,
1: yes,
0: and never get bored with it. It's tremendous. And if you go out to the universe, it's fabulous out there. This is just one galaxy, and there are billions of these things out there. And every one of them is different.
1: I would love to have Charles Darwin meet you.
0: The sad reality is, once you embrace this philosophy, you're in trouble.
1: The idea of evolution without a God.
0: The beauty is gone. It's gone. It's all about utility and does it work? And I don't think it works, so therefore it's bad. And in reality, the more we look, the more beautiful and wonderful it is. Oh, I love these bird of paradise flowers, but yes, we could have done endless flowers, and you look inside some flowers and you find things like this bee, and you might have picked up that I like bees. It's all wonderful. It's all just fabulous. And these little birds, it's the little birds that fascinate me. Big birds are wonderful as well, but the little birds, we don't notice them. They all look like just little brown things, and we don't stop to really look at them, and just the sparkle in its eye and the wow, this one here. Oh, beautiful. You know, it doesn't it look like it's singing God's praises?
1: Yes.
0: Singing there. Jesus encouraged us to look at nature and see the beauty that's there. He said, why do you worry about clothing? Consider the lilies of the field, how they grow. They neither toil nor spin. Yet I say to you that even Solomon in all his glory was not arrayed like one of these.
1: Amen.
0: Now, if God so clothes the grass of the field, which today is and tomorrow is thrown into the oven, will he not much more clothe you, O you of little faith?
1: Amen.
0: Yeah. You know, God, he wants us to look at the beauty out there. And what does that beauty tell us? Well, it tells us about God's flawless aesthetic taste. God is an artist. And if he cares about that, he cares about you.
1: And you know, when you look at a newborn baby and how perfect they are, and consider all the little parts that how they were knit together in the womb, you see that God is a God that his creative ability goes beyond anything you and I could fathom. And when we have the hope and the joy of the Lord, I think it opens our eyes to see all of these
0: things. Exactly.
1: And poor Darwin had neither, so all he saw was the negative. Well, we are going to take a quick break, but we want you to stay tuned, because in our second segment, we have a special guest who's going to give a life application of this.
2: This devotional is entitled, A Wrinkled Wardrobe, written by Deborah Schaefer. In this you greatly rejoice, though now for a little while, if need be, you have been grieved by various trials, that the genuineness of your faith, being much more precious than gold that perishes, though it is tested by fire, may be found to praise, honor, and glory at the revelation of Jesus Christ. 1 Peter 1, verses 6 through 7. I have a love-hate relationship with my spring and summer wardrobes. I'm always excited to pack up my heavy winter garments and replace them with the light, colorful fabrics of springtime. However, what I don't like are the wrinkles. It doesn't seem to matter how carefully I fold or hang them after washing. My wardrobe is plagued by ugly wrinkles, and that's when I have to reach for that dreaded iron. It is one of my most hated chores. However, I know that without the pressure of this heated tool, those wrinkles will remain. The article of clothing will stay in its unsightly condition and will not be worn, rendering itself useless. That's how it is for Christians, too. Even though we're heaven-bound, we live in a world damaged by sin, and, at times, we allow it to contaminate our lives, causing ugly wrinkles. It's at those times that the application of heat may be needed. Our Father knows exactly what it takes to get our wrinkles out. Pressure from the heat of trials, so unbearable when we're going through them, may just be the exact thing needed to perfect us. The heat is not meant as punishment. The heat is a tool. Maybe we're going through a time in our lives when we're feeling the heat. We know we are God's children. We have called upon Jesus for salvation. We follow after him, but life is hard. Let's not get discouraged. After the ironing is finished, we will be a beautiful garment, unwrinkled and pleasant to those around us.
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4: Our sisters are not deficient in ability, and if they would put to a right use the talents they already have, their efficiency would be greatly increased. From the book, Welfare Ministry, page 151.
1: Welcome back to The Creator Revealed. If beauty is in the eye of the beholder, it is certain that our next guest sees the beauty of God's creation and expresses it ever so well.
0: I would have to agree with you. Nathan Green is really one of the premier Christian artists, yes, of our age. And if you have an image in your head of what Jesus looks like, it could well have been painted by Nathan Green. So we're delighted to have him with
1: Absolutely.
0: Us. And I'm hoping that we're going to be able to see, oh yes, in fact, we can see some of these paintings that you've been working on. Welcome, Nathan.
5: Thank you.
0: So we've been talking about the beauty that's present there in the creation, and the encouragement that the Bible actually gives us, and obviously the biblical worldview, to actually see that beauty and gain joy from it. But what I'd like to ask you is, as an artist, you know, somebody who really appreciates beauty and produces beautiful things yourself, how is it that the creation inspires the work that you do?
5: Well, you know, when you think about it, artists study a lot of the same things that scientists study. Chemists, physicists, mathematicians, they study things like symmetry and harmony and perspective and proportion and economy of design. These are all things that artists study as well. And for me, in particular, as a Christian artist, I look at nature and I see all these things. I'm not a mathematician, so I don't necessarily define things or study things in terms of equations and numbers, but I see symmetry and harmony and balance in nature. And so it's evident to me that there was a designer and a master artist involved in creating the world around us.
0: Yes. Well, I have to admit that I'm fascinated by these paintings that you have up behind you. And I'm wondering if you can tell us a little bit about them. I see that there's one that looks fairly complete that would be over your right shoulder.
5: Yes.
0: So tell us, is this a series that you're working on, or yes, where are those coming from?
5: Well, my agent and one of our clients, our art patrons who prefers to remain anonymous, they came up with the idea of creating a new series of paintings depicting the 7 days, the seven literal days of creation from the book of Genesis. I'm almost done with the project. The painting you see over my right shoulder is day one of the creation series.
0: Okay, so this will be Let There Be Light then.
5: Yes, Let There Be Light. And the Spirit of God hovered over the waters. And so you see Christ the Creator standing, really floating over the waters that were on the earth. And you might notice in the background, there are many equations representing the laws of nature, which, and other designs and things that God truly had in mind.
0: I think I might be able to see some DNA in there. Am I right?
5: There's DNA. Oh. There's photosynthesis, there's many equations like Maxwell's equations, Einstein's field theorems, and E=mc². There's the golden mean, this ratio that is found often in nature in many things that is thought to be kind of an ideal proportion, found in things like the nautilus shell, the rose petals, the way they're aligned on a rose are lined up according to that ratio. It's even thought that that ratio appears in the human form and the human face, and something that artists have been aware of for a long time.
0: You know, one of the things that I like about artists, and I have a number of friends who are artists, is really a point that you raised, which is artists are trained to be observers.
1: Yes.
0: And scientists are trained to be observers. And yet, we really are coming at things from very, very different angles. What I would be interested in is how you think the art that you do would be different if you didn't believe the Bible, if you didn't believe that in the creation that's there. Would things be different? Would you be choosing different subjects, painting in a different style?
5: It's really an interesting question, because I have many friends who are artists that some are believers and some are not. And even those that are not believers, they often find the greatest enjoyment, I think, in painting landscapes and wildlife and things that are nature, that are a reflection of what God has created. I think people, the idea would be for everybody to have faith and confidence that there is a creator and a designer for the world around us. But even people who don't believe that seem to see and appreciate the beauty that is there. But I think because I was born and raised in a Christian home and recognize the importance of this, I see a creator in everything around us. And I believe that the beauty and design and all the laws of nature, which are also reflecting beautiful design, are evidence of God as the master artist and as the master designer of our world.
0: I'm looking now at the painting that's immediately behind you, and I can see that one's not complete yet, but it looks to me like you're actually depicting God, I'm guessing, creating Adam, shaping Adam, actually working as essentially a sculptor in there. Yes.
5: Yeah, this is day 6 of the creation series. It's the last one. I actually went ahead and did day 7 before finishing day 6. Uh-huh. So this is my last one. And this depicts Christ as a creator forming Adam from the ground. And there'll be a glow over Adam, almost like a supernatural glow. And it was also the day that land animals, mammals, were created. And several days after, all botanical life was created. So this is kind of a flourishing Edenic environment where Adam was first created.
1: You know, Nathan, there's undeniable beauty and symmetry in God's creation, and I see it everywhere, but I wished I could look through your eyes. I'm always so interested in the composition of your artwork. It's beautiful. God's given you a true gift.
5: Thank you.
0: One of the things that I do see in that particular painting, and it jumps out at me as a biologist, is that tiger down there. You know, I grew up in, particularly during the time that I was a child in Malaysia, if there was one thing I was taught to fear, it would be tigers. You know, you didn't go wandering off into the jungle. For some reason or other, cobras were okay, but those tigers could really get you. so tell me a little bit about your thinking in including this interesting collection of animals along with God creating the human being.
5: Yes. Well, to me, the design of the animals themselves are remarkable and beautiful, and to my mind, they're evidence of a creator. The tiger is especially amazing to me. I mean, we have house cats that are a little hint of what a tiger is, but just the thought of such a massive animal and the fact that they are becoming more and more endangered is the reason why I wanted to show one of the original tigers in my painting here. But also a variety of life, and not just North American, but from other continents. I've got an elephant. I've got a what I'm calling a gazelle. I'm not from Africa. I'm not sure exactly what species, but I gave it a name, Giselle the Gazelle. By the way, the tiger reappears in day 7 as well. I guess it's just the tiger fell in love with Adam and wanted to hang around for day 7.
0: There you go. You know, when I was a little boy, I had a pet monkey. My mother didn't think much of that pet, I'm afraid. But he was fantastic. But I have to admit that there was a desire and a fear when it came to the tigers. I would love to have a pet tiger.
1: Yes, and
0: can
1: you'll
0: you imagine
1: get to
0: that?
1: And
0: this is one of the truly beautiful things.
1: And I'm
0: about
1: sorry,
0: these,
1: you know, I'm sorry we can't be showing the tiger right now because we are having some Skype issues.
0: Yeah.
1: This is what technology.
0: This is what technology does. But
1: oh, that's beautiful.
0: Oh, isn't that wonderful? This would be day 5.
1: Yes.
0: I think that the thing that kind of strikes me at an emotional level with these paintings is in fact seeing.
1: Oh, what a beautiful
0: thing. Yeah, that's the Sabbath there.
1: Oh, that's beautiful.
0: It is seeing these beautiful creatures that unfortunately in the current world are problematic. Really problematic, yeah. So I can still hear Nathan. Unfortunately, we can't see him anymore. But I want to thank you so much for sharing your art with us and with the rest of the world, Nathan. And it's greatly appreciated.
5: Thank you.
1: Thank you, Nathan, so much. I have a beautiful picture. Everyone always tells me that I have the heart of Mary. I love to sit at the feet of Jesus and learn. But I live in a Martha world, so Nathan did a beautiful picture of Jesus, Mary, and Martha. And Mary's sitting at his feet, Martha's rattling the pots and pans, and I feel like a blend of the two.
0: You know, I see these sorts of things, and I wonder whether I haven't done something wrong with my life. Maybe I should have succumbed to that temptation to be an art major in college. But there is so much beauty out there, so much that really glorifies God. And it's fabulous to see artists sort of worshiping God through the work that they do.
1: And you do that with your photography.
0: Well, with my photography, but also I like to imagine with the work that I do in general. You know, every one of us, no matter what it is that we do in life, each one of us is called to worship the Creator. And that's not something that we do just when we're in church. That's something that we can do in our everyday lives as we share the Creator with others.
1: Amen. And I just want to encourage you that come next Sabbath, go out into God's creation after church and look at what the Lord has done for us. Worship the Creator.
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10: 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I'm your host, Tom Majeure. One of the major conversations happening in our culture today involves children, sexuality, and identity education at an increasingly younger age. Today, we're going to be talking about this issue. At one time, we closed our eyes to it and said it didn't exist. But today, we're going to open our eyes and address the issue. My co-host today is Mike Carducci. He's the executive director of Coming Together Ministries. He's the executive director of Ministry Development. Welcome to our program, Michael.
11: Thank you. It's good to be here.
10: This is a very important subject. As we opened up, there's a lot of conversation. Our children are the pawns in this play. And we say our children, as parents, other people are interested in the development and recruiting our students for their particular purposes. Mm-hmm. Let's stop for a word of prayer, and then as we go into this very sensitive subject, but we cannot ignore it.
11: Sure.
10: Our great Heavenly Father, we just want to thank you. You said, let the little children to come unto me and forbid them not. You made time for the children. Lord, our children are the pawns, the next generation, the changing of culture. They are the people that are in the crosshairs of society. We just ask for your wisdom and guidance as we talk about probably one of the most important subjects. And we thank you and praise you. In Jesus' name, amen. Michael, tell, maybe our listeners don't need to know this, but what is involved? Is it possible that as we try to protect our children from the world, maybe even protect ourselves from hearing the general conversation, when a television program is turned on, topics of sexuality are brought up, what's at play here?
11: Well, I think it's an indoctrination. It's definitely a promotion of contemporary identity and sexuality. I think that what it does is it's an affront even to conservative family values, let alone Christian values. And it's being done at such a rapid rate that I think that a lot of conservative valued families and even Christians aren't really sure how to address it. And therefore, by their silence, it actually is promoted more and more. And I think that's how we got to where we are today.
10: Leaves the door open.
11: Mm-hmm. Yeah.
10: Michael, tell our listeners, you represent this ministry, Coming Together Ministries. What is Coming Together Ministries?
11: Thank you. Well, Coming Together Ministries, our faith statement, our mission statement is to ignite an unquenchable movement, restoring all men and women back to the image of our Creator God. And it's interesting because it's as simple as going back to Genesis chapter 1. It says that the image of God was created in Adam and Eve. And when you think about it, and a lot of people may not even understand the approach, you know, in what I'm saying, but God created sex, and the ultimate expression of the image of God was in a sexual relationship between one man and one woman in a committed relationship for life. And of course, that's become perverted now, and there's all kinds of different ways to rewrite that. However, I believe that God knew what he was doing in the expression of Adam and Eve together in that intimate connection was the intimacy that the Creator wants us to experience as well. But of course, the devil hates Jesus, and the devil hates the image of God, and he wants to set up his own image. Therefore, anything that destroys the image of God is any kind of sexual sin, and it's not limited to homosexuality or the transgender issue, which destroys the identity that God gave to us, or abortion, which actually destroys the life that God has created. But any sexual sin, whether it's masturbation, pornography, and it's not limited to anything outside of sexuality, outside of one, you know, committed partner of somebody of the opposite sex for life.
10: Mike, your mission statement is so delightful.
11: Thank you, Tom. Yeah, you know, I think it just transcends all of this rhetoric about, you know, LGBT or, you know, all these other things. Well, Coming Together Ministries is about bringing all of those together. We recognize we've experienced not only in our own lives, because I was that 20-year-old that thought that I was reprobate because I felt like I was a girl trapped in a boy's body and I had same-sex attraction. So it was this big, dark secret that I was going to die with, trying to comply, trying to hope that God would make me, you know, straight and have a wife and children. But the problem wasn't that I wasn't straight. The problem was I wasn't relating to the same gender people. And I certainly felt inadequate as a male. So to me, all of that needed to be cleared up. And a lot of that happened even before I was conscious as a child. And I think that God knew that. So when I was praying, God, make me straight, God, make me straight, that wasn't the problem. The problem was, Lord, fix my disconnect between who I am and who you created me to be. And I believe that that was also started by the enemy, you know, with the relationship between my father and me, and all of that was set in motion even before I was conscious. So by the time I was conscious, thinking that I was a girl and not a boy, of course there was a conflict there, because I knew physically that I was male. I had three sisters. I wasn't like them, but I wasn't like the boys in the neighborhood either. I wasn't aggressive. I didn't like aggressive sports. I didn't fit in that way. So I was completely by myself. Nor did I feel that I had the freedom to say that there was a struggle going on. So, you know, I kept that to myself for all those 20 years that I struggled with that. Eventually giving up on Christianity at 20, trying to make all of that fit into a box and not understanding the process of surrendering everything to God and realizing that it was a work that only He could do. I thought that I had to be perfect for God to love me. And so, you know, all of that had to be broken down.
10: It's about what God does, not what we do.
11: Right. But that took until I was in my 40s before I started to realize that. So in that process, I believe that that the devil has used sexuality and identity in such a large way, especially being born in the 60s and going through all of that. And then the AIDS epidemic in the 80s, I came out the same year that AIDS came out. You know, I saw the hatred that Christianity and even society was doing. If you were a gay person, you know, you were ostracized like somebody with leprosy, because we didn't even know if it was airborne or not. So if it's airborne, just my very breath would cause somebody, you know, to get AIDS. So, you know, there was a lot of secrecy there. And then coming all the way through that, I gave my heart to the Lord in the year 2000. I had a rich, successful boyfriend. I had a successful business of my own. And at that time, I find it almost impossible that God could get my attention, but He did. Just as the breakthrough was coming that homosexuality was now being celebrated, it was being protected by laws. In 2015, Obama legalized gay marriage in all 50 states. I have a friend that's known me for 50 years, and he said, Mike, your timing is the worst. And I go, what do you mean? And he goes, well, you came out in the 80s when it was really awful to be gay. That's right. He said, and then you left the gay culture when it's being celebrated and, you know, adored or whatever.
10: Talk about being countercultural.
11: Right. So I have no idea how I got here other than the grace of God. But what I really see is that this is an attack on the image of God.
10: Oh, and that is, we get into the weeds very quickly. It doesn't matter. It doesn't have to be you and I in the conversation. Mm-hmm. It's society. We get into the weeds very quickly. The image of God. Mm-hmm. And you brought that out. Satan is trying to destroy God. He will do it in any way possible. And going after his creation, the human beings, the ones who procreate, angels can't procreate. Only humans have been given that privilege and responsibility. Yeah. And he is trying to destroy it and using every tactic possible.
11: So, Tom, I have a children's program. And it's really odd because you can imagine any parent that's going to say, what? An ex-gay is coming to my church and going to teach my children about sexuality and identity? Of course, they would be terrified, you know. But really, when I come into a church, the idea is to really protect their innocence. And I use that basic principle when I'm speaking with the kids, is I talk about the fact that, you know, that God is our creator and that he made us male and female. And I say to the group of kids, I go, if you're a girl, stand up. And all the girls stand up. You know, and the boys, they wouldn't dare stand up. And then I say, and if you're a boy, stand up. Then the girls drop down and the boys stand up. And it's just a simple exercise to show that God made two kinds, male and female. And we bring that principle out. And then we talk about the fact that God made angels. And we talk about, can angels have babies? And the kids know this principle. And they go, no, of course not. And I go, but you know, the devil wants to be like God. And God is a creator. And he gave this wonderful gift to us. And angels who were created higher than the humans. And the devil wants to be like God. Do you think that the devil is jealous that we have this gift to create life? And the kids, they look and they go, absolutely. They understand that principle. And so we know that the devil is going to try to steal, kill, or to destroy his precious gift.
12: And that's what it's all about.
11: Yes. Yeah. So it's not a gay thing. It's not a straight thing. It's a sex thing. And anything,
12: it's a good versus evil.
11: Well, of course. I mean, that's really what it all boils down to. But I think that the attack on the image of God is really, if the devil can use any kind of sexuality outside of God's design, that destroys the very image of God, of course, which is evil.
12: Wow. So let's talk about the issues that are out there today. We quickly go to people that are in the culture, mm-hmm. that are promoted in the media, and it's coming closer and closer to our family relationships and so on and so forth. It's not somewhere far away in another country. It's right here in our midst. Give us a positive. How does the church address it? How does the Christian community do this in a positive way to uplift the image of God and work with people and uphold people?
11: Right. So, Tom, there's so many different angles that I kind of want to bring in. And as you said, in a positive way, I want to bring up that even 16 years ago when our ministry was started, there was very much this polarization that if you're gay, that's a worse sin, you know, than anything else, and that we were reprobate. And then as we started sharing our testimony and our stories, people were coming forward and they were saying, you know, I was never gay, but I really relate to what you're talking about. And then as I started to realize, I thought I was the only person that struggled with sex addiction, pornography addiction, as well as, you know, same-sex attraction. But then coming into this church, having pastors and lay people start to share their own struggles with porn addiction, I started to realize that I wasn't the only one and isolated. That's not the positive part yet, but it does help to level the playing field, if you would, that sin is offensive to God, period. And, you know, the greatest sin, according to the Bible, is pride. You know, so it's not even a sexual sin. But I think what's happened is the church had to basically pin this label on homosexuality so that their sins weren't as offensive, that, well, at least I'm not
12: as
11: like
12: bad
11: them.
12: As them.
11: That's
12: yes.
11: Right. And I even heard that literally from pastors and things like that as I was growing up. So a lot of times people in the church don't realize the power of the words that they're saying, because you don't ever know the audience that you're speaking to. You never know what somebody's struggling with. So it made it very easy to walk out of the church when I was 20 years old. I thought coming back at 40 in the year 2000, I thought that the church must have, you know, changed somewhat, or maybe they were at least looking at this issue, but they weren't. And in 2010, when our ministry was started with five individuals, we started to share with the General Conference, the NAD, and local pastors.
12: This is a church organization.
11: Mm-hmm. That's right. And as we were sharing with the leadership, they were saying, oh, it's not a problem in our church. And we're thinking, we're an example of what wasn't done, you know, 40 years ago for us. And now coming back into the church, we really wanted to help the church to edify and to also provide resources, because we could see that the tide was turning. Something very simple. I remember I was with my my boyfriend and we had this big party, and Ellen DeGeneres was coming out as gay on syndicated television. And I remember it was a big party and we had a dinner and there was wine being passed around, and we hollered and celebrated and hugged when Ellen DeGeneres came out on syndicated TV. And then all of a sudden, within a year or two, now I'm a baptized, you know, member in the Christian church, and, you know, am walking a totally different path with God. And that was really amazing to see what God was doing in my life. But it wasn't because I felt rejected. It was because for the first time, I really started to see the compassion and the compelling love of Jesus Christ that I'd never experienced before. Unfortunately, the church has done a very poor example of demonstrating that for all individuals. They did statistics in Chicago, and they were basically asking people that identified as atheists, and they would say, you know, what comes to your mind when I say Jesus Christ? And these people would say, oh, Jesus is loving and he's fair and he's kind and forgiving. And they would say all of these accurate attributes about Jesus. And then they would ask the same individuals, they would say, so what comes to your mind when I say Christian? And they would say haters, unfair, ungodly, unloving, unkind. And so the Christian church has really been responsible, I think, for misrepresenting the love of Jesus. And I praise God that I had three sisters that were praying for me. You know, they loved me, and they were always kind to my boyfriends, whoever I was dating. I was a well-paid hairdresser in Orlando, Florida. I was doing hair for television people at NBC and ABC, and my best friend was a news anchor. And, you know, I felt like I had the world by the tail, but my sisters weren't rubbing it in my face or telling me that I was a profligate. Instead, while they were loving me, they were also praying for me. And I believe that that's how the transformation came, because I wasn't praying for myself. Mm-hmm. I wanted nothing to do with a God that I thought hated and rejected me and made me this way. Like, does that even seem fair that God would make somebody gay and then tell them that that's right, or that that's wrong, right? Or that's a sin. So that's the attitude of a lot of people in the gay culture, which I think people in Christian culture are either ignorant about, or they just don't have the empathy for understanding where they've come from. And that might be innocent in itself, but what's happened in the last 16 years, and I believe in a large part through our ministry and other ministries like ours, we're not the only one, is that people are starting to hear. And I think that what's happening is because of the explosion of the LGBT

0: culture and in secular culture as well.
1: I'd like to step back to one thought about the sin nature. Our culture, or part of the culture, is trying to say it's not a sin. And the church culture says, or was saying, that it's a worse sin. So it sounds like defining it that it is a sin, but it's the same sin as everything else. Both sides need some adjustments.
0: Right. And I think it's difficult because a lot of times I'll talk to a parent that wants to connect with their child, and the last thing they want is separation. And a lot of the verbiage now in the gay community is that if you come out as gay, if your parents don't accept you and promote you as gay, that it's okay, then you have to cut them off. So there's a lot of parents out there that are like, well, if I stand for the truth of God, even as loving, as kind as I might be, my child is going to cut me off. Therefore, a lot of parents are compromising. And the unfortunate part is now that child has nobody to pray for them or to intercede with them because the parent has also given into this. I was talking with a young man that...
1: You're saying giving in other words, affirming?
0: Yes, affirming their child's homosexuality and promoting it. I'm glad that my sisters never adopted that understanding or belief because I wouldn't be here because I wasn't praying.
1: There had to be somebody.
0: That's right. And because they believed that God had something more for me, not in a way to condemn me or to destroy me, but to save me. And I love, I think it's Romans 1:16. It says, I'm not ashamed of the gospel of Christ, for it is the power of God unto salvation. And one day I looked up in the concordance, salvation, and it goes, rescue. We need rescue. You know, so who doesn't need rescue? We all need rescue. So if you cut me off from the rescue, what's my real situation, right? I'm lost.
1: Right.
0: So, you know, to be rescued, God's salvation is not a negative thing. It's not rejection. It's the ultimate in that rescue. And I think that we've twisted that thinking into thinking that, well, God is love. And so if God is love, then he respects who you love and whoever you love is okay. But, you know, that doesn't make sense when you apply it to children. If I'm a pedophile and I love children, is that appropriate? If God is love? So the definition is really just too broad and too simplistic to say that love is love, because God puts parameters on what love is. And we're all told to love our neighbor as ourselves, but that's not a sexual connotation. You know, that's the kind of agape love that, you know, we love human beings.
1: Best interest.
0: That's right. So I was desperate to prove to God that I could be gay, and a lot of people really, really are discouraged, or maybe not discouraged, but probably shocked when I tell them that I was actually baptized with a boyfriend and a sexual addiction. And I came in at the very tail end of this evangelistic series, and it happened to be the last night that I was there. My boyfriend was out of town. The Lord was working on my heart, and my sister had invited me to these evangelistic series. But on the very last night, the preacher said, for some of you tonight, this will be your last opportunity to hear the Holy Spirit. For some of you, you'll walk away, and this will be your last chance. And I knew that was me. I could hear the Holy Spirit speaking to me. And as I was looking at my life, gay for 20 years, sexually addicted, in a relationship, I knew that there was no way that I could go up there. And inside my head, I said, Lord, I give you my heart, but I can't go up there. And honestly, Tom, my next conscious thought, I'm standing in front, my sister's crying beside me. And I looked at her and I said, what are you doing here? And she said, I stood up when you did. I do not consciously remember standing up or walking to the front. The last thing I remember telling God is that I can't go up there. I believe that he marched me to the front the moment that I just gave him my heart. And as I was standing there, you know, my sister said in the parking lot that night, and there were like 37 of us to be baptized the next day. Nobody asked me to fill out a question. What was your sexual history? Have you ever been in a relationship with somebody of the same sex? I never got that questionnaire. But my sister asked me, what are you going to do about your boyfriend? And I said, nothing, I'm gay. And I was adamant. I was defiant. I believed that I was gay and that I couldn't change. And I didn't want to change. I wanted God to love me and to accept me. But I also wanted him to convert my boyfriend so that we could be this mighty team for Jesus. So even in my ignorance, the only truth that I had that night was that Jesus loved me for who I was. But I didn't know that he wasn't going to leave me where I was. So the next day I was baptized with a boyfriend. And as another, you know, person said, they didn't come up out of that water straight, ready to date, mate, or procreate. And I was just beginning this journey with Jesus, and he didn't wipe away my history or my memory for my convenience, but instead he was teaching me to hold on to him. And as that relationship was growing, and I was convicted more and more of my my sexual addiction.

0: addiction and all the other things that I was struggling with, that I realized that this was a process and not an event, that the journey was really beginning from the moment that I was baptized. Yeah, so that process has been really difficult, and I think that the church has really struggled with those parameters. And it's been 16 years that we've been a ministry, and people will be really gung-ho about our ministry, an elder in the church, or somebody that has a gay son or daughter, and they'll tell their pastor, "You need this ministry to come." And so the pastor's like, "Okay, well, we'll see." And a lot of times the pastors will come up to me and they'll go, "I know you've got this. My wife and I are going to go to another church while we're having a program in their church because they just want to be,
1: Keep a distance, arm's length.
0: Yes. And it still happens. But once we come in, I would say probably half of the church to three-fourths of the church is not supportive. And they're like, "We don't know what they're going to tell our children. What are they going to talk about? Are they affirming? Are they condemning?" And we get it all. But if somebody will just take the time to listen to us, usually by the Sabbath sermon, we come in Friday night, we start telling our testimonies, we come in Sabbath school, and we start telling our children's program. And then for the sermon, you can just see hearts coming around. And people are like, "Oh, I really thought that this was a condemning ministry, but I realized that this is really about Jesus and not about, sexuality and identity." And by the time we leave on Sunday, I would say that most of the church is more united on the issue and definitely more educated and prepared to handle this issue in their churches. But we don't have anything, other than a few ministries that really talk about this issue in a redemptive way, but also in a loving way. As a person who came out of homosexuality, I'm very specific that our ministry has to appeal to an individual like myself that was struggling with identity, sexuality, and addiction, but at the same time upholding the truth as it is in Jesus Christ. And I think what's really difficult for people is they're either one extreme or the other. Because over here, God hates gays, and gays are going to burn in a hotter hell than everybody else, and gays cannot change. And now over here, it's like gays still can't change, but God loves them. And if you tell a gay person that they can change, that's condemning and that's not unloving. Well, the problem is with both sides. Over here, God hates them and they can't change. And over here, God loves them, but they
1: And they
0: still can't
1: can't
0: change.
1: change.
0: The problem is 1 Corinthians chapter 6, and it talks about all the abominations that won't be in heaven. And yes, homosexual offenders are there, as well as gossipers. Ah, imagine that in the same group, right? As well as adulterers, fornicators, right? Licentious people. And that's not limited to gay people, right? The porn addicted, the sexually addicted, the immoral. But then verse 11 is really the capstone. And I believe that's the message that's been left out. And I remember thinking to myself, where was this verse when I was struggling? Because verse 11 says, "You used to be that way, but you're not anymore." Not because of what you've done,
1: Because
0: but
1: of
0: because of what Jesus has
1: the
0: done. That you've been washed, you've been justified, you've been sanctified through the Lord Jesus Christ and by the Spirit of our God. And so that was a real breakthrough for me as I was walking this walk. It's like, wait a minute, this isn't something that I can do. God wasn't telling me to stop being gay, He was just telling me, accept the gift I've already given to you. And that's a message that's not, well heard of in the church, because we have these two extremes. You're either rejected because God hates you, or you're included and God loves you, and that you're not required to surrender or to accept the merits of what Jesus did on the cross. So if I refuse, or if I cut somebody off from the merits of what Jesus did on the cross, that's not love. That's lost, right? And so verse 11 is really the capstone of what we need in the church. And it's not just an issue of focusing on the gay individuals. And we don't want to pull anybody out of verses 9 and 10. We want to keep them in that group because verse 11 says, you used to be this way. And that if you cut anybody off from the graces of Jesus Christ and that washing, sanctification, and justification, then you've really left them with no option at all. You might be loving them in the church, but their eternal life is lost.
1: Lost in the church.
0: Yeah. What a great title for a sermon, huh?
1: Well, Michael, you're the executive director of Ministry Development of Coming Together Ministries. Tell our listeners how they can engage with your ministry and website and coming events.
0: Thank you. We have an annual event that's in September, and it's going to be our sixth annual event, and it's called Coming Together Live, number six. It's going to be held in Hendersonville, North Carolina, at the Hendersonville SEA Church. And it's going to be part leadership. So it's open to pastors, leaderships, and wanting information. We're also going to be talking about policies and procedures for churches and schools to protect our principles, as well as testimonies. We have an amazing young woman. Her name is Lex Rennick. Lex Rennick was actually, get this, she was a transgender male, which means she was a biological female. She had her breast removed and she was on hormones, living as a male. She got involved with a gay man and they became married, and then they found Jesus Christ. So then she went off the hormones. Now they're a heterosexual couple with three children, and she's going to be our main speaker for our event. So she's going to be there with us. The event is September 15th through the 21st. We're going to have a closed part, which is going to be Thursday and Friday, which I believe is 16th and 17th, and that's going to be for the healing. That's going to be a private session for parents, for families, as well as individuals that are seeking freedom from addictions. We have a young woman, Susan Pena, who's going to talk about how she had an abortion at 20 years old and the ramifications of that. We also are addressing, as well as abortion, pornography, addiction, and we'll be having workshops as well. So I'm real excited, and it'll be our sixth annual one.
1: What is the website?
0: Website is comingtogetherministries.org.
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0: Yep. We're a 501c3, and your donations are tax deductible.
1: 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God bless. Until next time. Bye now.

0: Hello, boys and girls. Come learn about Jesus at the Race of Faith Vacation Bible School. 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Parents, you are welcome too. 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
2: 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Well, Jeff Mannion is the teaching pastor of Ada Bible Church in Grand Rapids, Michigan, and the author of an article in the latest issue of our Faithful Steward magazine titled Discovering the Power of Contentment. And that's our focus today. Jeff, we are so glad to have you back with us.
3: Rob, it's such a joy to be with you today.
2: Thanks for making the time. Jeff, in the article, you write that wealth confuses me. I want to start there. Why do you think that's an important place to start this conversation in your writing?
3: Oh my goodness, Rob, it's just such a moving target. Yeah. I mean, Chris and I started out in ministry when we were 21, tiny little church of 25 people. Mm. And by the way, if you're looking for a fast track to financial freedom, do not take a church of 25 people that refuses to get off the ground. I mean, Ada Bible Church is sizable today, but it took 7 years to get up to 100 people consistently. Wow. And so we lived simply out of necessity.
2: Yeah.
3: I mean, it was just always barely enough. But fast forward the tape, decades, and the church is now sizable. We did so many of the right things, set up an emergency fund, studiously avoided debt. And yet, still, I wrestle with this issue of contentment and sufficiency. And you would think, you know, now that we're out of those days of shortage, dude, you must have nailed it. And I'm going, it is an ongoing struggle. Learning contentment in financial status of sufficiency is radically different than learning contentment in a season of shortage.
2: Yeah, but the common denominator for both is learning. And we can learn in different environments. And one of those environments you learned in, you called the desert classroom. Share that with our listeners.
3: Yeah. And the desert classroom, it refers to the Israelites. They were enslaved for generations in Egypt, right? And then under the leadership of Moses, they go out into the desert and they have this 40-year detour in the desert. And that's where God provided for them every day with this food substance called manna and basically kept them alive in the desert. But Rob, then there's this fascinating, and for me, chilling and jarring conversation that takes place just when they're ready to leave the desert. And it's like Deuteronomy chapter 8. And it's like, when you get into the land of promise, the promised land, which was often called the land flowing with milk and honey.
2: Right.
3: They're going to trade in the desert for rushing streams and growing grain and flourishing grapevines and pomegranates and figs. And there's this warning, don't forget the Lord your God who brought you out of Egypt.
2: Yes.
3: And you think, well, it would be automatic that their hearts would be drawn to worship once they get into this season of sufficiency. My friend, it's not. And it's like you're going to get into the land of promise. You're going to get into a nice house. Your flocks and herds are going to increase. And you're going to say, you know, I think I did this.
2: Yes.
3: My strength did this for me. And it's like, do not forget the Lord your God. He is the one who even gives you the ability to grow wealth. And so again, that's part of the wealth confuses me thing. And just the shifting target is that when a financial status stabilizes, you've done the right things, debts paid off, the student loans are gone, you know, maybe paying yes. off your mortgage, given consistently to retirement fund, is kind of like, okay, right there. That is a dangerous moment. Mm. And you need to just double down on the journey of trust. And just remember, you know, I know where my stuff comes from.
2: Yes. Wow, that is so powerful. Yeah, I'm thinking about those Israelites about to face their most significant challenge, prosperity. What is it about prosperity that makes it so difficult for us to understand the source of it and to navigate it? Well, we're talking today with Jeff Mannion about contentment. It's a learned behavior, and we're going to try to help you with some of that learning today. Jeff is teaching pastor of Ada Bible Church in Grand Rapids, Michigan. 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
2: Today, we're talking about finding contentment in every season of life. This is Faith and Finance. I'm Rob West. Joining me today is Jeff Mannion, teaching pastor of Ada Bible Church in Grand Rapids, Michigan. Jeff wrote an incredible article for the latest issue of our Faithful Steward magazine titled Discovering the Power of Contentment. Jeff, before the break, you were talking about what that looks like and the journey of learning that and drawing from Scripture and the Israelites. And as you know, in the article, you also share about your personal journey of decluttering.
3: Oh,
2: I'm
3: man.
2: I'm sure that's a topic that resonates with a lot of our listening audience. Why was that season so impactful for you, and what did you learn?
3: Well, I think what happens is stuff, Rob, stuff grows.
2: Yes.
3: It's like it multiplies and reproduces. And suddenly our lives are filled with all this stuff. And I don't even remember where some of the stuff came from.
2: Right.
3: And so I went through this 7-week exercise where I gave away 5 items a day for 7 weeks. It was like 210 items.
2: What?
3: And when I say gave away, I don't mean generosity. This was like getting rid of 36 CDs. I didn't listen to CDs anymore. And there they were hibernating, you know, in a box in my basement.
2: Right.
3: A 40-piece dish set that we had donated to a housing center that we hadn't used in like 2 or 3 years. And a drawer of T-shirts. It's like they followed me home from 5K races and conferences and events. You know, it's enough to outfit a small village.
2: Right.
3: And so 210 items later, the experience I had was just, number one, coming in contact with the stuff that inadvertently surrounded myself with. But I felt 210 items lighter.
2: Yes.
3: I felt richer for having less.
2: Right. We can all resonate with that. And there's all plenty for us to declutter. So that's a great reminder. All right, Jeff, let's begin to dive into this idea of contentment a little deeper. I know in the article you reference Paul's words to Timothy, godliness with contentment is great gain. What does that look like in our lives today?
3: Yeah, I think the words that we are seduced by are the words there and then. That is, I will only be at peace there and then. I will only be fully alive there and then. When we're able to break away from this monotonous routine and go on vacation there and then. When we're able to get out of this apartment and get into a house. When we're able to renovate this outdated kitchen and get into, you know, a different kitchen there and then, that's where life is. That's where we can be fully alive. And I think contentment, Rob, is learning to be fully alive to God, fully alive to the people around us here and now, not there and then. I think a critical word is before. The more fully alive I am to God and people while I am in the apartment, the more it is likely that I'll be fully alive when we get in the house. The more fully alive I am here now with imperfect people in an imperfect place, the more likely I will be fully alive when we go on vacation for a week. The more fully alive I am without the renovation, the more fully alive I'll be after the renovation. This renovation will not fix me. And there is not a mountain of Amazon boxes large enough waiting for me on my front porch to fill the empty space that is in me. And so I call it the school of contentment. Because in another place, Paul would say, I have learned to be content. I think that's pivotal. It's not just that some people have the contentment DNA and others don't. I've learned to be content, whatever the circumstances. And by the way, those words were written by an inmate. He was not where he wanted to be. It's during a house arrest, imprisonment. And he goes, I had to learn to be content, whatever the circumstances. And so contentment is not gained by getting what we want. Contentment, we arrive at contentment through having this joy and peace and being alive, even when we don't get what we want. And I think it positions us to have extreme joy if the day comes and when the day comes when we do get what we want. I think it's a powerful, powerful force.
6: It sure is. Boy, we could finish right there. And we've learned everything we need here and now, not there and then. But we're going to keep going. Jeff, let's talk about the comparison trap. You talk about comparison as a major barrier to contentment. Why is comparison in particular so spiritually damaging? And why do you think we struggle with it so much?
3: You know, Teddy Roosevelt, I don't know if he actually said it, but he's credited as saying comparison is a thief of joy. And so I don't know whether Teddy Roosevelt said it, but I believe it's true because, Rob, there's always someone with a bigger boat. A better landscaped yard. A longer five-star vacation. And what comparison does is it causes my heart to focus on what is being withheld rather than focusing on the blessings that are bombarding my life day after day after day. And by the way, if this was a problem 30 years ago, multiply that by 10 now.
6: That's right.
3: Because of social media. Because I'm no longer comparing my life to somebody else's life. I'm comparing my life to somebody else's image crafting. And so not my reality to their reality, but my reality to my impression of their reality. And it can shrivel the heart and it can kill generosity because generosity comes from this sense of abundance. That I am given much. Abundance meaning more than enough. I have more than enough. That's the fountain from which generosity flows. And so when I am looking around at my life and I go, not enough, not enough, not enough, it will cripple generosity and it will cripple joy.
6: Oh, so good. Let's go there next, because you're right. Giving, we say, often breaks money's grip over our lives and over our hearts. Why is that so powerful?
3: Well, it's interesting. That famous passage, it's my key passage on how to deal with my wealth in an appropriate way. First Timothy, where Paul writes to the younger pastor, command those who are rich in this present world not to be arrogant or to put their hope in wealth. Which is so uncertain, but to put their hope in God, who richly provides us with everything for our enjoyment. And then Rob, right after that, command them to do good, to be rich in good deeds, to be generous and willing to give. And I think that be generous and willing to give, what Paul is pointing at there is that when we open our hands, it is a reflection of the generosity of God, the God who was generous first in creation and in Christ. And as we begin to reflect his generosity, wealth can begin to lose its stranglehold as the source of joy and identity in my life.
6: Wow. Well, Jeff, no doubt we want this for ourselves. We also want this for our kids. We have just a minute left. How do we begin to pass this down, this deeper legacy of living a truly satisfied life?
3: You know, I thought this was important as a dad, and now I, you know, a couple, you know, we have, you know, five grandchildren now.
6: Yeah.
3: And I think it's what's caught. Values are caught. And I just hope that my children and grandchildren observe that Chris and I, that our greatest joy is not new and better stuff.
6: Yeah.
3: That's right. Just a story too small.
6: Yeah.
3: And I hope they can see the source of the lives of generosity that we pursue. And that is that it just imitates the generosity of God for us. When we are generous, it's like it's reflecting the DNA of Christ that's been implanted within us.
6: Oh, Jeff, man, incredible stuff. 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
6: 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Thanks for joining us today on Faith and Finance. All right, let's tackle some questions today. We've got the lines open, 800-525-7000. Milton is in Texas. Go ahead, sir.
9: Yes, sir. I have a question about the Faith5 promotion that we've been hearing about on your program.
6: Okay.
9: When I check online, it says the promotion is up to $400 for that money market account. And do you have any details on that? Because for whatever reason, not able to find it on their website.
6: Great question. Yeah. So what Milton is talking about is our friends at Adelphi Christian Banking, which is the merger between Christian Community Credit Union and Adelphi, now the largest Christian banking solution in the world. One of our longtime partners, and they've just been a wonderful partner for those that want a banking partner who's aligned with their Christian values. In addition to their 4% money market up to $100,000, they're offering specifically for Faith5 listeners a bonus of up to, and this is what Milton's talking about, $400 when you open new accounts. And the way that breaks out, Milton, has to do with which accounts you're opening. So it's a $100 bonus for a Harvest High Yield Checking that offers a checking account with 4% interest, another $100 for a Harvest High Yield Savings, which has an APY of 5%, and then $200 for their Cash Rewards Visa. So if you were to do all three, you could get $400, and that's what it's talking about. That's broken out for you. If you head to faithfi.com/banking, and you scroll down to about the middle of the page, you'll see that bonus offer that's there, and you'll see how that $400 breaks out from those three products. Is that helpful?
9: Yes, it is.
6: Excellent. Milton, we appreciate your call today, sir. Thank you for being on the program. Let's stay in Texas. Michael, how can I help you?
10: Hey, my wife and I have sold our house in Texas with a net gain of $200,000. We're about 6 years from retiring. We're moving to St. George, Utah. Currently, we lease a house there for $2,200 a month, which is a very nice house. Or we have the option to buy a condo for cash, but have a $300 HOA. an equivalent house to what we're leasing would cost about $150,000 more that we would have to finance and would still have like a $200 HOA. And I'm just wondering, should we just pay cash for something at this point and just have a small HOA and the property taxes? But I'm sure it's a simple answer, but it keeps going around in my head.
6: Yeah. So as you all talk about it, and obviously, you know, you've lived out there or you at least have a place out there. So you've spent, you know, considerable time just in terms of the lifestyle, the location, you know, which would suit you better. We're going to get to the financial side of it in a moment, but I want to just talk about this is going to be your new home. So, you know, talk to me about kind of how you all have thought through that.
10: Well, the home that we're leasing is a 55 plus community and it has all the amenities. And also the condo has that, but that's just not as elaborate as the one that we're leasing, I guess I would say. Yeah. And she's comfortable with any one of them. And my idea is just to be as close to debt-free as possible on the housing. I'm feeling if I have to finance the house, then we're paying everything plus interest, correct?
6: Yeah, exactly. And I think that's the key. What you just said there a moment ago is that, you know, your goal is to be debt free. You're 6 years out from retirement. And so if you wanted to start with that goal in mind, you know, avoiding that new mortgage is going to be wise because you're going to probably struggle unless you, you know, have the ability to really accelerate that payoff by limiting your lifestyle over these remaining 6 years of working. You know, you're probably going to have a mortgage when you get there. You know, in terms of the lease with the nice amenities, that gives you maximum flexibility, no maintenance, repairs, surprise costs. The downside is the rent's likely going to keep increasing. You're not building any equity. And so, you know, that would be best for a short-term transition. I would say buying the condo allows you to be fully debt-free, gives you stable housing costs going into retirement. You've got the amenities, no landlord risk. You've got the HOA fees that could rise, and condo values tend to grow a little bit slower. I think the key question is, are we sure this is where we want to stay long-term? If no, then definitely continue to lease. If yes, then I think buying that condo in cash is very compelling given your wife is good with all three options, you're enjoying the amenities of this, you know, or at least what you're seeing there for the condo, and you have this goal of being debt-free, which this allows you to do that. And so, you know, I think the condo is probably the best option, just given everything you've described here, unless there's just something about being in a single family home that has more appeal to it. And you all could really buckle down and try to, you know, pay off this mortgage or at least get close to it by the time you transition into retirement. But you may find that A, we just don't want to take on that debt, or B, we're giving up some of the amenities that we would enjoy by being in one of these other communities. And if so, I think everything points to the condo, as long as you're confident this is where you want to be long term. Does that make sense?
10: Yeah, it does, Rob. Thank you.
6: Okay.
10: I'll run that by my wife. And
6: yeah,
10: I guess at worst case scenario, we could lease a condo down there and see if we like it.
6: Yeah, you certainly could do that. And that allows you to get into that community. Are there leases available in that same community where you would be buying eventually?
10: Yes, there are.
6: Okay. Yeah, that's not a bad idea at all, because then you hang on to your cash. We've still got, you know, decent interest rates right now that allow you to keep it safe and liquid and get some good interest on it, and allows you to get into that community and kind of try before you buy, because, you know, the last thing we want to do is spend all the closing costs and the taxes and the realtor fees and just all of the things that come with buying if you're not sure. And you may find that 6 months or a year later, you say, this is not the community for us. And that would have been time well spent. It would also allow you to figure out which unit do we want to be in? Which level do we want to be on? Assuming there's multiple, you know, levels involved in this thing. I think the only other thing to consider, Michael, is just, you know, which is the best place for you to be as you age. You know, so many of these homes are just not built for people, you know, as they age. And, you know, a lot of that comes down to, is there multiple levels and things like that? So you want to, you know, factor that in also. But I think, especially given that you're going to locate to a new state in terms of you've never lived there on a year-round basis, and that you really want to remain debt-free, I think getting to a place where you can try before you buy is probably a good idea. So I would say, you know, you guys either head out there and you just feel like, no, this is it, we're going to go ahead and buy it, or no, we're going to lease in here looking to buy, but really spend some time making sure this is the right thing for us. I think either of those would suit you really well.
10: All right. Well, thank you very much, Rob. That made it a little bit more clearer for me. And I'll run that by my Teresa, and hopefully everything will work out great. So
6: very good, Michael. Hey, listen, I want to send you a book. It's called An Uncommon Retirement. It's by my friend Jeff Hanen, and he's done some deep work on really thinking about this fourth quarter of life through the lens of biblical wisdom. I think it'll be an encouragement to you as you think about preparing for this next season of life. So stay on the line. We'll get your information. We'll put that in the mail as our gift to you. Appreciate you being on the program today. Hey, big thanks to my team today, Pat, Sandy, Devin, Jim, and everybody here at FaithFi that makes this possible. I certainly couldn't do this without them. We'll see you next time. Bye-bye.
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11: This is Max McLean. What are the marks of a mature understanding of the Christian faith? Listen to the Bible from Romans 13 and 14. Let no debt remain outstanding, except the continuing debt to love one another. For he who loves his fellow man has fulfilled the law. The commandments: do not commit adultery, do not murder, do not steal, do not covet, and whatever other commandment there may be, are summed up in this one rule. Love your neighbor as yourself. Love does no harm to its neighbor. Therefore, love is the fulfillment of the law. And do this, understanding the present time. The hour has come for you to wake up from your slumber, because our salvation is nearer now than when we first believed. The night is nearly over, the day is almost here, so let us put aside the deeds of darkness and put on the armor of light. Let us behave decently as in the daytime, not in orgies and drunkenness, not in sexual immorality and debauchery, not in dissension and jealousy. Rather, clothe yourselves with the Lord Jesus Christ, and do not think about how to gratify the desires of the sinful nature. Accept him whose faith is weak, without passing judgment on disputable matters. One man's faith allows him to eat everything, but another man, whose faith is weak, eats only vegetables. The man who eats everything must not look down on him who does not, and the man who does not eat everything must not condemn the man who does, for God has accepted him. Who are you to judge someone else's servant? To his own master he stands or falls, and he will stand, for the Lord is able to make him stand. One man considers one day more sacred than another. Another man considers every day alike. Each one should be fully convinced in his own mind. He who regards one day as special does so to the Lord. He who eats meat eats to the Lord, for he gives thanks to God, and he who abstains does so to the Lord and gives thanks to God. For none of us lives to himself alone, and none of us dies to himself alone. If we live, we live to the Lord, and if we die, we die to the Lord. So whether we live or die, we belong to the Lord. From Romans 13 and 14, listen to the Bible. It's great for the soul.
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13: Back to Genesis with Dr. John Morris, scientist and president of the Institute for Creation Research. Dr. Morris, why is helium so much lighter than the other gases?
14: Chris, helium is lighter because it's a smaller atom, far smaller than any other gas except hydrogen. There's a very interesting lesson we can learn from this. We know how many atoms of helium are out there from a direct observation. We also know how fast helium is produced below the Earth's surface and how fast it enters the atmosphere. By doing simple division, we can see that all of the helium that's in the atmosphere would get here in a rather short period of time, far too short to have allowed for evolution to occur. Once again, Chris, we see that the scientific evidence supports the biblical way of thinking and not the evolution way of thinking. Back to Genesis wins again.
13: To find out more about creation science,
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20: Hello, listening friends. Would you like to hear an amazing fact? Engineers in the U.S. have created the world's most powerful magnet. The magnet, known as the central solenoid, was designed to make up the heart of the world's largest fusion reactor, called the ITER, which stands for International Thermonuclear Experimental Reactor. It's essentially a sun simulator, using the same process that powers the sun to potentially offer nearly limitless clean energy. When fully assembled in France, the 1,000-ton central solenoid magnet will be 59 feet tall and 14 feet wide, and it'll be capable of producing a magnetic field measuring 13 Teslas. That comes to about 280,000 times stronger than the Earth's magnetic field, making it strong enough to lift an entire 100,000-ton aircraft carrier. And that's some magnet. Friends, you know, the Bible talks about an even more powerful force capable of lifting the whole human race. Stay with us. We're going to learn more on this edition of Bible Answers Live.
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20: Welcome, listening friends. If you've got Bible questions, that's what this program is all about. We invite you to call in with your Bible questions. We're going to be with you for the next hour, and that number is 800-GOD-SAYS. That's 800-463-7297. 800-463-7297. 7297. We're also streaming right now. If you want to see what's going on here in the studio, you can watch, and that would be on the Amazing Facts Facebook page or the Doug Batchelor Facebook page. In any event, you tell your friends, call in. We do our best to answer questions about the Bible and living the Christian life. And my name is Doug Batchelor.
21: My name is John Ross. Good evening, friends, and Pastor Doug. It's good to be able to do Bible Answers Live again. We were out of
15: out of town for a couple of weeks, but it's nice to be back and take Bible questions. We are live, as Pastor Doug mentioned. And if you have a Bible question, we'd love to hear from you. Pastor Doug, you opened the program talking about a very powerful magnet. And of course, we use magnets every day in everyday life. It's got a number of very practical and uses that we use all the time. But to build a magnet big enough, you can just imagine a magnet that could actually lift an aircraft carrier. That's almost beyond belief. And yet, they're trying to do that.
20: I know. I guess they've got that done, this sun generator that they're building. And they think that it's going to be able to go online by, well, initial testing 2025. They think by 2040, they're going to be able to produce fission nuclear energy that is, you know, virtually free of any outside, resources. And it's a pretty complicated science, but this magnet needs to be powerful enough to hold these protons that are wanting to explode in position. It sounds pretty scary, actually. Yeah, lift up an aircraft carrier with a magnet. That's really something. That's a lot of power. Makes me think about a bigger power you read about in the Bible. And Jesus is speaking in John 12, verse 32. And he said, "If I, even I, am lifted up from the earth, will draw all people to myself." And this he said, signifying what death he would die. Through Christ being lifted up on the cross, the love of God is demonstrated, and there is a drawing, attraction, there's a power that when people see the love of God, the Bible says the goodness of God leads us to repentance, and we love him because he first loved us. And it's seeing the love of God, that's where that drawing power comes from, that power of love. And it can lift the whole world out of selfishness and sin.
15: You know, probably a number of our folks are listening. You maybe heard the phrase, the power of the cross. Well, there is power in the cross. It's the power in the demonstration of God's love for fallen humanity. We have a book that talks about that. It's called The High Cost of the Cross. And we'll be happy to send this to anyone who calls and asks. It's free. If you're in North America, all you have to do is call the number 1-800-835-6747. And as for the book, it's called The High Cost of the Cross, and we'll be happy to get that in the mail and send it to you. If you're listening outside of North America, you can go to the Amazing Facts website, just amazingfacts.org or .com, and you'll be able to read the book right there online. It's called The High Cost of the Cross. Well, Pastor Doug, before we get to our Bible questions, we always like to begin with a word of prayer, so let's go ahead and do that now. Dear Father, once again, we are grateful for this opportunity to open up your word and study. We know the Bible is your book. It is the most important book that we could ever read and study, but we need the Holy Spirit to guide us, to lead us into a clear and full understanding of Bible truth. So bless our time together. Be with those who are listening. We ask this in Jesus' name. Amen.
20: Amen.
15: Well, Pastor Doug, the first caller that we have is Rick, and he is listening in Canada. Rick, welcome to the program.
21: Yes, thank you. Good evening, pastors. How are you?
20: Great, and thanks for your patience.
21: Hey, no problem. What I'm looking for tonight, pastors, is to get some clarification on Genesis 9:3.
20: Yes.
21: Where it speaks about every moving thing lives shall be food for you. I'm just trying to get some clarification on that versus Genesis 1:29, as well as what's described in Leviticus. Trying to get some clarification on what the intent of that.
20: Yeah, well, when you read in Genesis 9 and God tells Noah after the flood that you're free to eat of the moving, living creatures, up until the time of the flood, the only time they might have eaten meat would have been for a sacrifice, because the sacrificial system was established before the flood. But people were largely vegetarians. You know, God told Adam and Eve, and most of their posterity was probably eating a largely vegetarian diet. Eating meat was a rare exception. But after the flood, all the vegetation is destroyed. And so God said, well, now you might eat freely of the foods. But he specifies in Genesis 7:2 what those animals are. So if you read in Genesis 7, verse 2, he says, you'll take with you seven of every clean animal, male and female. And then he says, of the animals that are unclean. So God has made a distinction between the clean and the unclean. So what he says in Genesis chapter 9, verse 3, is following the criteria of Genesis 7. Of the clean animals, you're free to eat. He wasn't saying that now man could now eat buzzards and skunks. And I mean, you know, obviously there's some things that no one would even think of eating.
21: Right, exactly. I'm just looking for some clarification, because some individuals are taking that as in they can eat anything that they wish.
20: Yeah, well, it's like Mark Twain said, a person convinced against their will is of the same opinion still. If some people have their mind made up, they want to eat something, you can show them lots of scripture. But if they want to go by what the Word of God says, it's pretty clear that what you sow, you're going to reap. And God does care that our bodies are the temple of the Holy Spirit.
21: I couldn't agree with you more. I thank you for your time, and thanks for the clarification. Have a good night.
20: Thank you, Rick. Appreciate your call.
15: You know, Pastor Doug, we got a study guide called God's Free Health Plan. It actually talks about these verses that was related to the question. We'll be happy to send this to anyone who calls and asks. It's one of the Amazing Facts study guide lessons. It's the number to call is 800-835-6747. And again, the lesson is called God's Free Health Plan. 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I've got it open on my computer. Just a wealth of information from scripture as well as things from science.
20: And it's beautifully illustrated.
15: It is. Yep. If you have not yet seen the study guide, you need to call and ask. Again, it's 800-835-6747. 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We've got Dan listening in Richland. Dan, welcome to the program.
0: Good afternoon.
20: Hi.
0: Hi, Doug and John Ross. Hey, I've got a question about handing out Bible tracts. I went to the pastor and asked him about handing out some Bible tracts for Sabbath, and he said he thought it would deter people, and asked me, where in the Bible does it say hand out Bible tracts? And I said, well, I said, if you love me, ask, do you love me? Feed my sheep. So is there anything, is there any restrictions on how you spread the gospel?
20: Well, obviously, yeah, that's a good question. You know, if you're looking for a verse that says, thou shalt hand out Bible tracts, keep in mind, I think everyone knows that the printing press wasn't really invented until 1,500 years after Jesus by Gutenberg. And one of the first books they printed on the printing press was a Bible. But the idea of sharing the gospel and sharing information, you know, Jesus said, go and teach all nations. That's a great commission. And if you can do it through word, you can do it through the written word. We're doing it right now through the word on radio and television. And there's certainly nothing wrong with that. I mean, God wants us to be tactful. You don't want to accost people and drive them away. But there's nothing wrong with offering free literature to people if they're open.
15: Yeah, in Revelation chapter 1, we find a blessing on those who read, those who hear, and then those who keep the things that are written in the book. And it's talking about the book of Revelation, but also the Bible as a whole. So right there in Scripture, we find a great blessing for those who read and hear. And if that means sharing literature so they can read, they can hear, well, of course, that's in harmony with what the Bible teaches. Now, as Pastor Doug mentioned, we need to recognize, usually a good way to share literature is to begin a conversation with somebody. And if they have an interest or they have a question on something, or maybe they're going through a crisis in their life and you have an appropriate tract or a little book that you can give them, that's a great way to share literature with people. You just want to push stuff on them when they don't want it.
20: Yeah, and Amazing Facts, we've got a whole lineup of sharing literature called Amazing Facts Tracts. Mm-hmm. So we believe in giving out tracts if a lot of people order them from us. By the way, there is a verse in 2 Timothy 4:13. Paul said to Timothy, and bring the cloak I left at Troas when you come, and the books, especially the parchments. So they did believe in literature, and Paul told Timothy, study to show yourself approved. So they did read, they did study, and he said, bring me a tract, bring me parchments.
15: All right, thanks for your call, Dan. We've got Samuel listening in Wisconsin. Samuel, welcome to the program.
4: Thank you, brothers, for taking my question.
20: Yeah.
4: I read in Paul's letter to Timothy, requesting him to come to the church of Philippi, and chapter 2, verse 26, a name is mentioned, Epaphrodites, as Timothy's assistant. Mm-hmm. Can you mention, comment on that individual?
20: Epaphrodites, yeah. I think he's mentioned not only in Philippians chapter 2, verse 25, he's also mentioned in Philippians, let me see, that would be 4:18. It says, indeed, I have all and abound, and am fully received from Epaphrodites, the things that you sent. So he had been sent from Timothy to Paul, who I think was in prison at this time. See, it said, you know, so he's one of the Christian, one of the believers, and he's a close friend of both Paul and Timothy. And he was being used to communicate messages and material between Timothy and Paul.
15: Yeah, you know, I'm just looking at a little bit of a commentary on this verse here on my computer, and it says that he was believed to be a minister at Colossae in Asia Minor. So he had some leadership position or responsibility in the church. And so he knew Paul. Yeah, sounds like they had worked together and stayed in communication.
20: Yeah, and he brought some kind of an offering, some support to Paul. And so it's like a sweet smelling aroma. That usually means that there's some kind of offering that was given.
15: And the name is Greek, and it's actually related to a Greek goddess. So it's pretty clear that he was probably not a Jew. He was a convert to Christianity. He was a Greek.
20: Well, thank you. Appreciate your question, Samuel. I hope that helps a little bit.
4: Thank you very much, gentlemen.
20: I don't think we've ever had that question before.
15: Yeah.
20: Good one.
15: All right, we've got Jeff in Montana. Jeff, welcome to the program.
2: Good evening.
20: Evening.
2: I had a question about predestination, and if God knows who will be saved and who will be lost, not saying that he decides that, but if he knows all things, does the Holy Spirit still work on the hearts of those he knows will be lost? And would that be casting pearls before swine?
20: Okay, good question. Well, yes, God does know all things, but Jesus, I think, wants us to preach the gospel to the whole world. Some will believe, some won't. I believe the Holy Spirit strives with every person. Because God knows that there are some people that will ultimately not choose to follow him, I don't think that he's like a hospital that does triage and they say, well, that one's not going to make it, so don't waste any resources on them. You know what I mean? Like in an accident. So God, he pours all of his resources into anybody that has potential. Whether or not they're saved is usually dependent on their choice. He says, you know, all that come unto me, I will receive. So because God knows it doesn't mean that God is participating in their being lost or withholding his love from them.
15: Mm-hmm. We have a verse in John chapter 1, verse 9. It's talking about Christ, but it's also referring to the Holy Spirit. It says, that is the true light which gives light to every man that cometh into the world. So the Holy Spirit is speaking to everyone. The gospel invitation has gone to all. That's why Jesus said, whosoever believeth, and he's baptized. So it's for everyone. The invitation is for everyone. The Holy Spirit will be speaking to everyone. God knows what they're going to do, but God gives everyone the same opportunity.
20: Yes. And so, yeah, Jeff, that we do have a book that talks about, can a saved man choose to be lost? It talks about predestination, and we can send you a free copy.
15: The number to call for that is 800-835-6747. The book again is called, Can a Saved Man Choose to be Lost? And of course, this is for anyone who would give us a call, 800-835-6747. Again, if you're outside of North America, take a look at the Amazing Facts website. We've got Deanna in Loma Linda, California. Deanna, welcome to the program.
5: Thank you. I have a friend here from Taiwan that's hoping you're going to get some evangelistic meetings in her country soon.
20: I'd love to do it.
5: And my question is, there's 12 gates mentioned in heaven, and where we enter after the tribes of the sons of Jacob. Is there a reason that we have to go

0: Like God is saying, I got a gate for everybody. You know, I've made people to be different. I'm not a cookie cutter God. And so there's a gate for everybody.
1: Yeah, it's actually an easy verse to remember. Revelation 21, 12 talks about 12 gates. So there it is. Talks about the 12 gates into the New Jerusalem.
0: 2112, 12
1: There you
0: gates.
1: go. All right. Well, hope that helps, Deanna. Thanks for your call. Good question. We've got Tammy listening in Virginia. Tammy, welcome to the program.
2: Hello.
1: Yes, you're on the air.
2: Okay. I would like to know some Bible verses that tell me whether women can be or not to be pastors of a church, and is a judge like Deborah in the Bible, is she considered a leader, such as a pastor? And the same goes for Miriam and the other prophets, women prophets in the Bible.
0: Yeah, good question. And I know it's a very sensitive question today because of just it seems like there's been a lot of discussion on gender issues all over the map in the world today. But I'm going to tell you what the Bible says. The Bible tells us that men and women are of equal value. When you read in Galatians 2:28, the Lord says, you know, there's neither male or female, meaning that, you know, the salvation, availability, and the preciousness of every soul. God doesn't value Jews more than Gentiles or men more than women. He values everybody the same. But obviously, there are distinctions of roles between men and women. You know, women clearly have three physiological functions that men do not even have. So, you know, the role of women in families is going to be different. In the Bible, you see that the role of women was different than the role of men. You do have women that served as prophetess in the Bible. You've got Huldah and Miriam and Deborah, and I mean, technically Mary uttered a prophecy when she was called. I don't know that you'd call her a prophet, but there's never an example in the Bible of women serving in the capacity of apostle, pastor, or priest. Those roles that were, you only have men doing baptizing in the Bible, when the kings that were chosen were all men that God chose. So you do see a distinction in the roles, and I think that plays out in the families. The Bible talks about the relationship of men should be the servant leaders in the families. That doesn't mean they should be despots or dictators, but they should lead. The Bible says, husbands, love your wives as Christ loved the church and gave himself for her. That's in Ephesians chapter 5. So, you know, Paul also says that there's a distinction between the ministry of men and women in the church, and there's several verses. So probably the best thing would be to send you, we've got a booklet on that because we get this question every now and then. It's the role of women in ministry. God calls every believer to minister using their gifts, but there's a distinction in the roles.
1: And again, we'll be happy to send this to anyone who calls and asks. The number is 800-835-6747. The book is called God's Role for Women in Ministry. We'll send that to anyone in North America. If you're outside again, just go to the Amazing Facts website. Tammy, thank you for your call. We have got Matthew listening in Mississippi. Matthew, welcome to the program.
3: Hello.
0: Hey, Matthew.
3: How are you doing?
0: You're doing good.
3: Hey, brothers, it's a blessing to have you guys on air.
0: Well, thank you. Now, you may want to turn down your radio in the background because you'll notice a delay and it could confuse you.
3: Okay. My question is Isaiah 65:20. It is speaking of death in that verse. And I have always been bewildered about that because this is in speaking of the new heaven and new earth. Can you explain that for me?
0: Yeah, and if you read in Isaiah chapter 65, when you start with verse 17, it says, "Behold, I create a new heavens and a new earth, and the former will not be remembered nor come into mind." So it's talking about, you know, Jerusalem is a joy, her people are rejoicing. It says, "No longer will weeping be heard." Well, if there's no weeping and there's no crying, and it says, "No more shall an infant from there live but a few days." They used to have a high mortality of infants. That's verse 20. Nor an old man that has not fulfilled his days. For the child will die 100 years old. Now that's a difficult translation. The word die there in Hebrew can also be translated cease. And it means that a child will not even cease to be a child until it's 100 years old, because people are living forever. If you look in Genesis, you'll notice that some of the early patriarchs, they didn't get married until they were older than 100. And so it's basically saying in heaven, we're going to return to God's plan where children grow

0: much more slowly. It says, nor will there be an old man that does not fulfill his days. You're not going to have people, young or old, dying. You read in Revelation, there is no more death there. But a sinner being 100 years old will be a curse, meaning that the memory of the sinners are a curse forever, even after 100 years.
1: Right.
0: Does that help at all?
1: Well, yes, that helps. I have always been bewildered by that because, I mean, here I see the word die, speaking of death, in the new heaven and new earth, and that just does not add up with Scripture.
0: Yeah, so if you just understand there in Hebrew, it says, for the child will not even cease until it's 100 years old. A child shall cease 100 years old, meaning it'll cease to be a child. I mean, you've never looked at someone 80 years old and say, you're a kid.
1: Right.
0: So it's telling us that people are going to be living forever.
1: Right. Okay.
0: Now, yeah, when you also, you can read in Malachi chapter 4, speaking of the new earth, it says that the people will go forth and grow up. So there are children in heaven. Isaiah 11 says that, I think it's Isaiah 11, that the child will play on the hole of the venomous serpent, but it will not hurt or destroy. So there are children in heaven, but they don't stay children forever.
2: Mm-hmm.
0: They're just going to grow more slowly because then you enter eternity as an adult.
2: Mm-hmm. All right. Well, thank you, Matthew. Good question. We got Shayla listening from Rock Hill, South Carolina. Shayla, welcome to the program.
3: Hello. Thank you for taking my call.
0: Yes.
3: I'm calling to find out and learn more about salvation. I'm a little bit confused because Hebrews 10 and 26 and 27 says there will be no more sacrifice, but a certain fearful looking for judgment. And in Romans 9:18 through 23, it says God will have mercy on whom he chooses, and some of us are made for destruction. If I'm seeking God and seeking salvation out of fear of hell, then that's not genuine repentance, is it?
0: Well, it can be a starting point. You know, even John the Baptist, when he was preaching, he said, who has warned you to flee from the wrath to come? And when God's angels led Sodom, let Lot and his daughters and wife out of Sodom, he said, flee. So wanting to avoid hell can be a starting point, but you want to get to the place where you're not just running from something, but you're running to Jesus. And so, and by the way, in Hebrews 10:26, where it says, for if we sin willfully, that actually translates, if we continue to sin. The word sin there is, it's talking about an ongoing. If we continue to persist in sinning willfully, we're not resisting, we're not repenting, then there's no more sacrifice. But in Romans, when it tells us that, you know, some are appointed to destruction, yeah, God said he's appointed those who resist his grace to destruction. But Jesus said, whosoever will, let him come. And, you know, Christ says, come unto me, all you who labor and are heavy laden, I will give you rest. The Lord wants everybody to be saved, and that's including you.
2: And just the context a little more there in Romans chapter 9, if you read up a little earlier, starting verse 14, it's really talking about nations. It's not talking about individuals. The point that was being discussed by Paul in Romans was, why was Israel chosen as a nation through which God would work through the Messiah, who the Messiah would come? Why not some other nation? And Paul is making the point that God is the one who chooses some nations and chooses others. And it's talking about the nation of Israel. It's not talking about individuals here, because everyone has the opportunity for salvation.
0: Yeah, he compares Esau and the Edomites with Jacob and the
2: right.
0: Israelites. That's correct.
2: That's the context there. Does that help, Shayla?
3: Yes. Thank you.
2: You know, we want to encourage you as well. I think you'd really enjoy the book that we offered at the beginning of the program called The High Cost of the Cross. And it's talking about what Jesus has done for us and how we can have salvation in him. We'll be happy to send that to you or anyone who calls and asks. The number again is 800-835-6747. That's 800-835-6747. Ask for the book, The High Cost of the Cross. And we'll be happy to send that to anyone who calls and asks.
0: We'll be right back.
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0: 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And if you've tuned in somewhere along the way, we are a live international interactive Bible study. 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To call in, it's 800-GOD-SAYS. That's 800-463-7297. Also have another number that we share during the program for free resources. We give away a lot of free study resources, and we just send it to people when they ask. And we're also streaming on Facebook as well right now. So if you want to see what's happening here in the studio, you can see I've got the beginning of a beard that'll probably shave off later this week. It's not that interesting, but anyway, that would be the Amazing Facts Facebook page or the Doug Batchelor Facebook page. And I am Doug Batchelor.
2: My name is John Ross, and we've got a number of folks standing by with their Bible question. We've got Angel listening in New York. Angel, welcome to the program.
7: Yes, hi. I have a question for you. I know it talks in the Bible, it says Enoch walked with God, and it also says he didn't experience death, and he was taken up to heaven, like a rapture, like to God. So why is in the book of Enoch in the Bible?
0: All right, that is a good question. The only place you find the book of Enoch reference is in the book of Jude. There was a book called the Book of Enoch. Jude does not say it was written by Enoch. The Jews, when they were in Babylon, they had a book called the Book of Enoch and had a lot of very good spiritual information in it, but it wasn't really part of Scripture, and it's not really endorsed as Scripture by other Bible authors. But there's an excerpt that Jude quotes from. That book was probably written during the Babylonian captivities, near as the scholars can tell. And so that's why it was not written by Enoch, because, of course, Enoch went to heaven, and then there was a big flood that washed everything away. He would have had to give it to Noah, who would have had to give it to Abraham and so forth, and somehow the book would have survived. Never mentioned by Noah, Abraham, Moses. No one ever mentions the book of Enoch until you get to Jude. That's because and we have copies of the Book of Enoch today. It's part of the Jewish literature, but it appears during the Babylonian captivity. Never mentioned before that.
2: Does that help, Angel?
7: Yeah, it helps. And and someone was telling me it also mentions about Christ. I mean, I never read the book, but it'd be interesting to see, you know, what he says about Christ, you know, and the coming of Christ, you know.
0: Yeah, he may talk about the Messiah. The Book of Enoch does not talk about Jesus specifically. It does say the Lord is coming with 10,000 of his saints. So that may be what they're talking about. And, you know, we know the Lord is Jesus Christ, but I think Enoch just says the Lord.
2: Mm-hmm. All right. Well, thank you for your call. We have Norman listening in Indiana. Norman, welcome to the program.
8: Hello, Pastor Ross and Pastor Batchelor. So thank you for taking my question. And the question that I have is, if Adam and Eve were created immortal, and if so, why was the tree of life in the Garden of Eden and taken away after they sinned?
0: Well, where do you read that Adam and Eve were made immortal?
8: I don't. I'm asking if you can shed some light on this.
0: This is a common misunderstanding. Immortality is a gift. And Pastor Ross, that verse that says God and God only have immortality. Eternal life is given to the redeemed. Adam and Eve, they had eternal life on the condition they continued to eat from this tree. They were not immortal. Only God hath immortality, the Bible says. And God is, from everlasting to everlasting. Now, God will give immortality to those who patient continuance in well-doing. And the Bible says we seek after immortality. Matter of fact, that's one of the verses, Pastor Ross, is. So, there's several places in the New Testament where it tells us that immortality is a gift given to the redeemed. And you have some there?
2: Yeah, 1 Timothy chapter 1, verse 17 talks about God, who is immortal, invisible, wise. So one of the characteristics that's clearly given to God. And 1 Timothy 6, verse 16 says God alone has immortality. So that's 1 Timothy 6, verse 16. So the gift of immortality.
0: Yeah, God alone has immortality. Yep. And then there's a place also, and if you're doing a search on the word, where it says, through patient continuance, we receive immortality. So it's something that we don't have by birth. Adam and Eve did not have by birth. That's why God said, chase them out of the garden. If they don't eat from the tree, they'll die. That obviously meant they're not immortal. The fruit would help perpetuate life. But is that helping, Norm?
8: Absolutely. Yes. Thank you very much.
0: All right. You're welcome. Thank you so much for your call.
2: You're referring to Romans chapter 2, verse 7, Pastor Doug, talking about patient continuance in doing good, that you might receive immortality. And that would be at the second coming.
0: Right.
2: Next caller that we have is Abigail, listening in California, Manteca. Abigail, welcome to the program.
9: Hello.
0: Hi, thanks for calling. And your question tonight?
9: My question is regarding Deuteronomy chapter 24, verse 16.
0: Okay, I'm in Deuteronomy chapter 24. Let me read verse 16. It says, fathers shall not be put to death for their children, nor shall children be put to death for their fathers. A person shall be put to death for his own sins. And so what's your specific question about that verse?
9: Because, like, several places in the Bible, it has a thing where when the father sins, the whole family is killed, or, like, God tells the people kill the whole family,
0: like in the story of Achan.
9: Yeah.
0: So there are a few times, once with King Saul's sons, David had them slain because the children were accomplices in the crime. Now, when it comes to Achan had stolen something from the city of Jericho when they conquered Jericho, and he hid it in his tent. And all of his family knew he hid it in the tent. And even after Joshua said they needed to confess whoever it was, the family, they could have said, it was our father, it was our grandfather, or our brother. They didn't say anything about it. They kind of conspired. They were accessories to the crime. And so they were responsible because they were supporting their father in hiding this in the tent under the carpet. But when a son is innocent, I'll give you another example. When one of the kings was assassinated, one of the kings of Judah was killed by his servants. Well, when his son began to reign, he killed the assassins, but he did not bother their families because he said, the Bible says the children shall not suffer for the crimes of the parents. So, and it also repeats that in Ezekiel 18, where it said that the parents will not be guilty for the sins of the children, and the children will not be guilty for the sins of the parents. The righteousness of the righteous will be upon him, and the wickedness of the wicked will be upon him. And so does that answer? There may be a couple of other cases you're thinking of, Abigail.
9: What about Exodus chapter 20, verse 5?
0: The third and fourth generation of those that hate me.
9: Yes, for those who hate you, God will punish for the fourth and third generations, like the children who of those people.
0: Yeah. Okay, that's good. I'm glad you're asking that, because that was actually one of the next ones I was thinking of. Did you find the verse in Ezekiel?
2: No, I was actually looking up the one with the third and fourth generation. Oh. Numbers 14:18, Ezekiel 34:7.
0: Yeah, and it also tells us in the Ten Commandments, it said, when in the commandment about idolatry, it says, punishing wickedness unto the third and fourth generation and showing mercy unto thousands of those that love me and keep my commandments. You know, there's a principle in the Bible where children often repeat the behavior of the fathers for three or four generations. It takes a while sometimes to get out of the cycle. And so when God says visiting the iniquity of the fathers upon the children unto the third and fourth generation of those that hate me, that means that the parents that are teaching the idolatry to their families, it takes several generations for them to often shake that.
2: And you know, the word they used is iniquity, and it's kind of interesting. It says visiting the iniquity of the fathers on the children, third and fourth generation. The word iniquity has an interesting meaning. Yeah, it's connected to sin, but even more so, it's relating to selfishness or rebellion. So the rebellion of a parent is often picked up by the children, and that can continue for three, four generations. They're still guilty for their own sins, but they learn from their parents. And that's what God is warning against, saying, be careful. What you do is going to have an impact upon your children.
0: Yeah, they did a study. For years, they had an idea in the medical community. They'd say, well, this man is obese and his children are obese, and it probably he has an obese gene. Well, they watched a little further, and they'd like have twins, and one would be adopted by another family, and it wouldn't be obese.
2: Mm-hmm.
0: What was happening is the eating habits mm-hmm. were being passed from the fathers onto the children for third, three, and four generations. And so that often happens with behaviors.
2: Absolutely.
0: Yeah. So thank you very much, Abigail. Hope that helps a little bit. Appreciate your call.
2: We've got Duncan listening in Ohio. Duncan, welcome to the program.
10: Say thank you.
11: Thanks.
2: And your question tonight, Duncan.
11: Why didn't Jesus destroy Satan when he rebelled?
0: Okay, good question. We know that God is more powerful than the devil. So when the devil began to rebel against God, why didn't God just send a lightning bolt out of his fingertips and burn the devil up? He could have done that. Because the devil had been telling the other angels in heaven that God is unfair and that God is a tyrant and we don't need God's laws and he doesn't let us have freedom and he's a mean judge. He still tells people this all today. And Jesus said, no, God is love. If God had burnt up the devil as soon as he began to question God's goodness, all the other angels would have said, uh-oh, look what happened to Lucifer. Maybe he was right. We better not ever be questioning anything about God or he's going to burn us up. God does not want us to obey him because we're going to get beaten if we disobey. He wants us to obey him because we love him and because what he's asking is reasonable. I've got several kids, as does Pastor Ross, and I want my kids to love me, but I want them to obey me. I want them to obey me because they trust me and that my judgment has got their best interest in mind. I don't want them to obey me every time I ask something, cowering and shaking that I'm going to throw something at them or hit them. I want them to obey me because they think father, mother loves me and they have what's in my best interest. So if God had just killed Lucifer, all the other angels, their motive would have changed. And so does that help a little bit, Alex?
2: It's Duncan.
0: Duncan, I'm sorry.
11: Yes.
0: It does. All right. Well, thank you very much. And we do have a lesson. We can send you an illustrated lesson on did God make a devil?
2: The number to call for that is 800-835-6747. And of course, this is available to anyone who calls and asks. Just ask for the study guide. It's called Did God Create a Devil? And we've been talking about the study guide, Pastor Doug, throughout the program. We want our listeners to know you can call that number, 800-835-6747, and you can ask the person who answers the phone, you can just mention to them, you'd like to sign up for the free Amazing Facts Bible Study course. And we'll actually send it to you in the mail, absolutely free, and we'll cover all of these different Bible truths that we find. And it's free. So yeah, take advantage of that.
0: And they can even do it online.
2: It is available online as well. Just go into the Amazing Facts website and you can sign up for free there as well. We got Clement listening in Ohio. Clement, welcome to the program.
12: Yeah, thank you. Can you hear me?
0: We can.
12: Yeah, and I had a question from Matthew 24, verse 36. It says, but of that day and hour knoweth no man, no, not the angels of heaven, but my Father only. So my question was that, if Jesus said that only God knows, and if Jesus knows everything, does that mean Jesus also knows when God is coming, or is it just God the Father?
0: I think when Jesus made that statement in Matthew 24, he said, the only one who knows that is the Father. Christ, when he was on earth as a man, he did not have all the knowledge of the cosmos swirling around in his mind. And so Jesus obviously now knows the day and the hour of his coming. God the Father, I mean, I just cannot picture that Jesus is up in heaven and saying, oh, Father, please tell me, when am I supposed to come back? He says, oh, I can't tell you, it's a secret. You know, because Jesus is, he is God also, and so he knows now. But as a man, he didn't know everything, and he had laid aside his divinity. So does that make sense?
12: Yeah.
0: Yeah, Christ doesn't want anyone picking a date for his return. He said we should be ready all the time. It's going to happen in such an hour as you think not. And there are signs we can look at. He said that day should not overtake you as a thief. So, you know, we should be watching and looking at the signs.
2: You know, we have a study guide talking about the second coming of Christ. It's called Ultimate Deliverance. And we'll be happy to send that out to anyone who calls and asks. The number is 800-835-6747. You can ask for the study guide called Ultimate Deliverance, and it'll give you all the Bible verses connected with the second coming of Christ. We got DeMarcus listening in Georgia. DeMarcus, welcome to the program.
10: Hey, guys. How's it going?
0: We're doing well. How are you doing?
10: Can you hear me?
0: Yep.
10: I'm doing good. I'm doing good. This question is basically more of a personal question as far as your walk with Christ. I have just recently been introduced to the Sabbath truth, and just to me, it's like one of the deepest things, you know, in the Bible. And when I try to tell people about it from my old church or just people on the job, they're nonchalant about it, and I'm like, I feel like they should be more alarmed. I mean, dates have been changed, and, you know, people are just nonchalant about it. How did you guys handle that?
0: Well, I went through the same thing. You know, when I first became a Christian, I didn't know initially about the a number of things. I didn't realize that, you know, some of the Ten Commandments had been ignored by the church. And, you know, there's one church that kind of ignores the commandment about idolatry, and they got idols everywhere, and people pray to them. Well, it's one of the Ten Commandments. You don't do that. And then there's another commandment. And we got to remember, these are not 10 suggestions. These are commandments that God spoke from the mountain. This is, you know, the law of God. And he says he's commanded us to rest every seventh day and to gather together to worship him. And a lot of Christians shrug and say, oh, it doesn't matter whenever I'm ready or whether I keep the day or not. Or they don't believe it's important to keep it holy. God says keep it holy. And it's one of his commandments. And breaking God's commandments is called sin. You're right. It's a big issue. But so much of the Christian world looks around and they say, well, no one else seems to be too excited about it, so it must not be a big issue. But it's like back in Christ's time, some of the people said, well, if he was really the Messiah, the religious leaders would be more excited. And they're not very excited. So maybe he's not the Messiah. And so it's, you know, kind of the herd mentality. It was some of these things is what you're probably running into. Does that make sense, DeMarcus?
10: Yes. Yes, it does. It does.
0: But don't lose your enthusiasm, you know, and you can't force, you know, you can't go beat people over the head with the Bible and say, didn't you know this? But, you know, when you get an opportunity, you pray for grace and wisdom, and people are going to be interested in the truth, hopefully.
10: Okay.
0: That's why we do this program.
10: Thank you. Thank you.
0: All right. Thanks so much.
2: Next caller that we have is Nina listening in Puerto Rico. Nina, welcome to the program.
13: Hi, thank you. And thank you for taking my call.
0: Thank you. What part of Puerto Rico are you in?
13: I'm in Fajardo, which is the northeast corner.
0: We were in Ponce a couple of years ago doing some meetings, and I'd love to go back sometime. But anyway, so your question.
13: I had heard something about Melchizedek being Christ. And I want a little bit of clarification on that, if you can help me with that.
0: Yeah, good question. Melchizedek is a type of Christ. Now, there was a real person in the Bible during the time of Abraham. He was a high priest, and he was also the king of an area that they called Salem. Later, that hamlet, that small village of Salem, became the city of Jerusalem. The word Jeru means city of. And so Melchizedek, when Abraham came back from fighting this battle with these kings in the north, He was victorious, and he gave a tithe of all that he had to Melchizedek. Well, Melchizedek, the king, and the word Melchizedek means king of righteousness, of Salem, he brought out bread and wine. And when you get to the New Testament, and I know Pastor Ross had probably done several sermons on this in Hebrews, Melchizedek is identified as a type of Christ. Christ is the king of the New Jerusalem. He gave us the new covenant in the bread and the grape juice. He is the king of righteousness. And so there were some parallels.
2: And if you read about it, it's actually in Hebrews chapter 7, almost the entire chapter is a parallel between Melchizedek, the historical individual, and how he foreshadows or is the type of Christ. What is interesting, Pastor Doug, is that you have Melchizedek, who is a king of a place called Salem. Eventually it becomes Jerusalem. He's a king, but he's also a priest. And of course, Jesus is both king as well as priest. And Abraham gave a tithe to Melchizedek, recognizing his importance and his responsibility. And so Christ receives our praise. He receives our service. And so there's all kinds of wonderful parallels between Melchizedek and Christ. But Christ was not Melchizedek. He was a real person.
0: Right. Exactly. Hey, thank you. I hope that helps a little bit, Nina, and appreciate your call. We're going to try and get a couple more in here.
2: We got Roger listening in Tennessee. Roger, welcome to the program.
0: Roger, you might have your mute on. Sometimes people patiently wait and they mute their phones. You there, Roger?
14: Yes. Yes, I am.
0: Okay, thank you.
14: And thank you so much for taking my call. My question is this. Is it possible for someone that has been born again, as Jesus told us we had to be, and he told Nicodemus that you must be born again? My question is this. Someone that has been born again, is it possible for that individual to lose their salvation after truly being born again and accepting Christ as their Lord and Savior?
0: Yes. I think that if you look at some scriptures, for example, in Revelation, Pastor Ross, Jesus gives a warning to the church. And he's talking, this is the church. These are believers. And he says, unless you repent, your candlestick will be taken out of its place. And you have examples in the Bible of people who were prophets like Balaam. He was a prophet of God, obviously called, filled with the Spirit. But he grieved away the Holy Spirit, and he died a lost man. And then you have examples of people like King Saul, who God called to be king. He filled him with the Holy Spirit. But over the years, Saul became careless and eventually proud, and finally he was demon-possessed. And he went to a witch and died by suicide, and we don't expect to see Saul in the kingdom. So, you know, that doesn't mean we can't have assurance of salvation, but I think we need to be very careful about saying, well, I accepted Jesus, I know I was born again, so now I can live for the devil, and I can continue in sin. You know, Hebrews 10:26 says, if we continue to sin willfully after we've received a knowledge of the truth, then there's no more sacrifice for sin.
2: Mm-hmm. And Jesus said in Matthew chapter 24, verse 13, and it's mentioned in also Mark, he says, he that endures to the end, the same shall be saved. So being a Christian requires endurance. We need to abide in Christ. We need to come to him daily. So it's not a one-time experience. To abide in Christ is a day-by-day experience.
0: Paul said, I die daily. Jesus says, take up your cross daily. Paul said, I have to be on my guard. While I preach to others, I become a castaway. And so even Paul recognized that his salvation was something to nurture. So a lot of Christians think once I'm saved, I can be careless about my relationship with the Lord, and I can't be lost. And that, I think, is a very deadly misunderstanding.
2: You know, we got a book. It's called Can a Saved Man Choose to Be Lost? And it's this very subject that we'll talk about in the book. If you'd like to receive it, the number is 800-835-6747. Just ask for the book, Can a Saved Man Choose to Be Lost?
0: Thank you, Roger.
2: Yeah, thank you. We've got Jeff listening in Georgia. Jeff, welcome to the program.
15: Thank you. Actually, I was in Georgia, but I'm driving a truck heading north, and I'm in South Carolina now.
0: You waited all the way from Georgia to South Carolina. Well, thanks for your patience.
15: Yeah, you guys, your program is one of the most useful programs I've ever heard on Christian radio.
0: Well, thank you. That's a great compliment.
15: And I appreciate what you do. I keep losing your signal, though, because I keep moving, you know. My question is about the Tower of Babel. I don't know where to find it in the Bible and the lesson about it, and I was hoping you could give me a quick synopsis of why and what I'm supposed to gain from you know, what am I supposed to learn from the Tower of Babel?
0: All right, very good. That's Genesis chapter 11, and this is shortly after the time of Noah when people began to multiply and spread over the face of the earth. And some of them were afraid. For one thing, they're hoping that God would not send another flood. And they said, you know, let's build a tower. And, you know, in case there's a flood, we'll have this high point we can run to. It'll reach into the heavens. So it's Tower of Babel sort of represents man's efforts to save himself. It also represents rebellion. They said, let's make a tower to make a name for ourselves. They're not interested in making a name for God. They're making a name for themselves. And furthermore, they want to make this tower so that they won't scatter across the face of the earth. God said, go forth, fill the earth, be fruitful. Well, instead, they're conglomerating in one spot. God said, you're disobeying me on several counts here. And so, and the king was, we think that Nimrod was, he's a mighty hunter against God, is the way I think the original puts it. And so God says, look, I'm going to confound, I'm going to confuse, I'm going to disrupt your project down there. I'm not going to bless it. And the way he did it was where everyone spoke one language. All of a sudden, their languages all got confounded and confused, and there was just small groups that seemed to understand each other. They stuck together, and everybody else sort of just fragmented. The building project fell apart in strife, and they began to scatter around the world. So it's telling us, trust that we cannot save ourselves. Salvation comes through God, that we need to obey God's word and don't live to make a name for ourselves. We want to be making a name for God. So a lot to learn from. By the way, you get to Revelation, talks about Babylon too. And Babylon ended up becoming a city that was in opposition to the New Jerusalem. Well, listening friends, it would not be fair. And we see that Kavoy and Marlon and Deborah and Excellence, we didn't get your calls tonight. We hope you give us a chance next week. Thank you so much for keeping Amazing Facts on the air. 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AmazingFacts.org. We'll study again next week.
4: 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Journey back through time to the center of the universe. Discover how a perfect angel transformed into Satan, the arch-villain. The birth of evil, a rebellion in heaven, a mutiny that moved to earth. Behold the creation of a beautiful new planet and the first humans. Witness the temptation in Eden. Discover God's amazing plan to save his children. This is a story that involves every life on earth. Every life. The cosmic conflict. If God is good, if God is all-powerful, if God is love, then what went wrong?

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0: This is Max McLean. What are the marks of a mature understanding of the Christian faith? Listen to the Bible from Romans 13 and 14. Let no debt remain outstanding, except the continuing debt to love one another. For he who loves his fellow man has fulfilled the law. The commandments: do not commit adultery, do not murder, do not steal, do not covet, and whatever other commandment there may be, are summed up in this one rule: love your neighbor as yourself. Love does no harm to its neighbor. Therefore, love is the fulfillment of the law. And do this, understanding the present time. The hour has come for you to wake up from your slumber, because our salvation is nearer now than when we first believed. The night is nearly over, the day is almost here, so let us put aside the deeds of darkness and put on the armor of light. Let us behave decently as in the daytime, not in orgies and drunkenness, not in sexual immorality and debauchery, not in dissension and jealousy. Rather, clothe yourselves with the Lord Jesus Christ, and do not think about how to gratify the desires of the sinful nature. Accept him whose faith is weak, without passing judgment on disputable matters. One man's faith allows him to eat everything, but another man, whose faith is weak, eats only vegetables. The man who eats everything must not look down on him who does not, and the man who does not eat everything must not condemn the man who does, for God has accepted him. Who are you to judge someone else's servant? To his own master he stands or falls, and he will stand, for the Lord is able to make him stand. One man considers one day more sacred than another. Another man considers every day alike. Each one should be fully convinced in his own mind. He who regards one day as special does so to the Lord. He who eats meat eats to the Lord, for he gives thanks to God, and he who abstains does so to the Lord and gives thanks to God. For none of us lives to himself alone, and none of us dies to himself alone. If we live, we live to the Lord, and if we die, we die to the Lord. So whether we live or die, we belong to the Lord. From Romans 13 and 14, listen to the Bible. It's great for the soul.
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0: 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Find out what they're doing and why on today's Creation Moment. 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
1: Just imagine a scientist going to the supermarket where he picks up a banana, an antenna from a blue crab, and a whisker from a catfish. He takes these back to his lab, hooks them together, and connects the whole thing to a computer. He calls it a bananatrode, and he uses it to detect chemicals from the human body called dopamine. While scientists don't actually do that, the scene is not so far-fetched. The crab antenna can detect tiny traces of amino acids in salt water. You see, crabs find their lunch by sensing and tracing down amino acids in the water. The catfish whisker can detect equally small amounts of amino acids in fresh water, and they both can do so extremely quickly. Scientists know that these natural sensors work much faster and are more sensitive than man's rather cumbersome methods of laboratory analysis. For that reason, they are being seriously studied for human medical use. One such application is a glucose sensor for an artificial pancreas. Oh, and the banana? That was for the scientist's lunch. It is amazing to consider that while the crab and the catfish are pretty low on the evolutionary ladder, yet they have these wonderful abilities not even matched by 21st century technology. Surely this is more reasonable evidence of superb design in the beginning by our Creator.
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0: Sometimes grace chooses to absorb the cost. Hi, I'm Rob West with today's Faith and Finance Minute. In Philemon, Paul writes to a wealthy believer whose runaway servant, Onesimus, had become a Christian. Onesimus had wronged Philemon and may have owed him financially. So Paul appeals for reconciliation and writes, "If he has wronged you at all or owes you anything, charge that to my account. 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
1: 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Dr. Morris, why is the ocean salty?
2: Chris, salt is added to the ocean on a daily basis as rain falls on the land surface, dissolving salt, which then gets into the rivers and ultimately to the ocean. And we can measure how much salt is carried in the rivers. We also know how much salt is in the ocean. A simple division of the amount of salt by the rate at which it's added shows us that the age of the Earth's oceans is far too young to have allowed for evolution, because evolution assumes that life evolved in a salty sea long ago. But if the oceans were old, they would already be so choked with salt that life would be impossible. You see, Chris, the direct scientific observations do not support the evolution idea. They do support recent creation, and that's the recent creation we read about when we go back to Genesis.
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1: Now the weather forecast for Strong Tower Radio. For Michigan's UP, tonight we'll have partly cloudy skies with lows at around 78 degrees with a south-southwest wind at around 5 to 15 miles per hour. Tuesday will be sunny and hot with a high near 95 degrees with a west wind at around 15 miles per hour. For northern Michigan, tonight will be mostly clear with lows at around 73 degrees. And for Tuesday, we'll be sunny and hot with a high near 100 degrees with a west wind at around 5 to 10 miles per hour. For southern Michigan, tonight we'll have mostly clear skies with lows at around 69 degrees with the west wind at around 7 miles per hour. And for Tuesday, we'll be sunny and hot with a high near 99 degrees. For central Illinois, tonight we'll have clear skies with lows at around 67 degrees with a northeast wind at around 6 miles per hour. And for Tuesday, we'll be sunny with a high near 89 degrees, with calm winds becoming east-northeast at around 6 miles per hour in the afternoon. For Strong Tower Radio, I'm meteorologist Tricia Cook.
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3: Revelation, the time of the end, mysterious signs, strange happenings, confusing numbers. Are we facing a new world order and the mark of the beast? Are we living on a planet in upheaval? Are we on the verge of Armageddon? Revelation. What do all the signs in this mysterious book mean? Discover real answers. Revelation Speaks Peace with Sean Boonstra.
4: Our subject this morning: Revelation's testimony of Jesus Christ. This morning we're going to be looking at one of the most interesting subjects in Bible prophecy by far, and possibly one of the most misunderstood. In fact, in recent decades, there are people who actually abuse this subject, and so I thought this morning we would go to the Bible and get things straight right from the Word of God. Let's bow our heads in prayer. Father in heaven, we want to give you the praise and the honor and the glory simply for being our God, the creator of the heavens and the earth. Father, the creator of our human race made in your image. And we understand this morning that we have strayed from the pattern that you originally intended for us, that we have sinned. How grateful we are that you didn't leave us to die in our sins, but that you gave us your only begotten Son so that we can look forward to all eternity with you. Lord, we long for the day when Jesus comes and we see him face to face. This morning I'm asking that you would give us the privilege of seeing his face in the words of the Bible, hearing his voice in the pages of this book. Father, speak to us. Make it clear that the voice we're hearing is yours. And I ask that you forgive my sins, that you would make me fit this morning to speak from the Bible, that the world this morning would fade away for a moment, that the distractions of life could, Lord, pull into the background so that we could see your plan for our lives, and that we could hear you, Lord, just minister to our hearts for a few moments this morning. Make me fit. Give me clarity of thought. Give me the strength to speak. And this morning we will praise you for what you teach us from your word. In Jesus' name, amen. A few nights ago on Wednesday night, we were looking at the remnant movement of Bible prophecy, God's last day global united push, this church that carries God's final message to the whole planet just before Jesus comes. And we saw a number of distinctive characteristics from Revelation chapter 14. We saw that it had to be global, worldwide in scope. It had to carry its message to every nation, kindred, tongue, and people. We saw that it had to preach that the judgment hour is not coming, but that it is already here. Fear God and give glory to him, for the hour of his judgment has come. We saw that there has to be a call to return to worshiping God as the Creator. Fear God, give glory to him, worship him who made the heavens and the earth and the sea and the fountains of waters. That's got to be preaching that Babylon is falling. Come out of her, my people. It's got to be preaching, do not receive the mark of the beast. They've got to be keeping the commandments of God. That was very clear. And they have to have the testimony of Jesus Christ. It is a very specific description. Now, this morning, what we're going to do is go back to Revelation chapter 12, one more time, and look at the very last verse in that chapter. Revelation 12 and verse 17. And the dragon was wroth, or angry, with the woman, and went to make war with the remnant of her seed, which keep the commandments of God and have the what? Testimony of Jesus. Now, if you remember from Wednesday night, we went through the whole survey of Scripture history. And we saw that God has always had a remnant people at every critical juncture in history. When the world was becoming wicked in Genesis chapter 6, God raised up Noah to preach a final message to the planet. He had a leftover, a remnant people who stood on truth. The same thing was true after the Tower of Babel and Babylon becomes very wicked, and God looks through the Chaldees and he finds a man in the city of Ur by the name of Abraham. He has a faithful remnant. He had the nation of Israel. He had Elijah the prophet. He had the New Testament church. At every juncture in salvation history, God has had a remnant people. And once again, at the very end, there's the remnant of the woman's seed. There is a remnant people. And we know exactly who those remnant people are because she keeps the commandments of God and she has the testimony of Jesus. Now, what exactly does that phrase mean, the testimony of Jesus? That is a very specific expression in the New Testament and specifically in the book of Revelation. You find that phrase, the testimony of Jesus, a number of times in the Bible, elsewhere in the book of Revelation, and you find that it has a very specific meaning. Let me show you something very interesting. This is Revelation chapter 19. In Revelation 19, an angel appears to John the Revelator. And John does something that John shouldn't have done. He bows down and he worships the angel. And when I first read it, I was very hard on John. You shouldn't do that, John. But who knows how we would react if an angel suddenly appeared in the room. The angel's horrified. Listen to what the angel says. I fell at his feet to worship him. But he said to me, see that you do not do that. The angel is horrified that John is worshiping him. I am your fellow servant. That is astonishing to me. The human race, we are servants of God. We've gone astray. The angels are servants of God. They consider themselves kind of in the family with us. I am your fellow servant and of your brethren who have the what? Testimony of Jesus. There it is again. Worship God, the angel says, for the testimony of Jesus is the what? Spirit of prophecy. That's what the angel says. The testimony of Jesus is the spirit of prophecy. But what exactly does that mean? Well, the Bible actually provides more detail. The same thing happens again a couple of chapters, three chapters later in Revelation chapter 22. An angel appears to John, and again, John bows down to worship the angel. That makes me feel good too, because John apparently was a slow study on occasion, and I'm a slow study too. Sometimes things have to happen several times before I get it. John does exactly the same thing again. Listen to this. Then he said to me, the angel, "See that you do not do that." John, I told you once before, don't do that. "See that you do not do that. For I am your fellow servant," he says exactly the same thing, "and of your brethren the" who? The prophets. Revelation 19 and 22 have virtually identical verses in them. A moment ago in chapter 19, the angel says, "I'm your fellow servant and of your brethren that have the testimony of Jesus." But now he says, "I am your fellow servant and of your brethren the" who? The prophets. Who has the testimony of Jesus? The prophets do. The angel spells this out. The testimony of Jesus is the spirit of prophecy, and the angel says it's the prophets who have the testimony of Jesus. When the Bible talks about the testimony of Jesus or the spirit of prophecy, it's actually talking about the prophetic gift. Let me show you something interesting that Paul wrote to the Corinthian church. He's writing his first letter to the Corinthians, and here's what he says in the opening verses. "Even as the testimony of Christ was confirmed in you, so that you should come short in no" what? Gift. "Eagerly waiting for the revelation of our Lord Jesus Christ." The believers in the Corinthian church had a special gift. They had the testimony of Christ. The testimony of Jesus, the testimony of Christ, the spirit of prophecy. It is a spiritual gift, something that God gave to his church to help us get the work finished and prepare the world for the second coming of Jesus Christ. In fact, that's what every spiritual gift is intended to do. Every gift that God gives us is a special ability that God gives to you to help you participate in the work of the church. And in the Bible, you find that there are all kinds of gifts that God has given the church. There are three primary lists of the gifts that God has given the church. Here's an example from Ephesians chapter 4. "But to each one of us," how many of us? "Each one of us, grace was given according to the measure of Christ's gift. Therefore," he says, "when he ascended on high," when Jesus went back to heaven, he led captivity captive." Oh, in the mornings, I mispronounce every other word. Have you caught a few so far? I'm looking forward to heaven. No night there, no morning either. "Therefore," he says, "when he ascended on high, he led captivity captive and gave" what to men? Gifts. When Jesus went back to heaven, the Bible says he gave us gifts, abilities, special talents that help us do the work of God. In other words, God didn't give us the assignment of taking the gospel to the whole world and then he said, "Look, you figure out how to do it, I'll be back in 2,000 years. No, he gave us everything we needed to get the job done. God gave us all the resources to take this message to the whole planet. And the Bible teaches that every single believer has been given some of those gifts. Every last one of us, Ephesians chapter 4. And he himself gave some to be apostles, those who are sent out, some prophets, some evangelists, some pastors and teachers, for the equipping of the saints for the work of ministry, for the edifying of the body of Christ. Now, why did God give us gifts? It's to equip us for ministry. There's no such thing as a special class of Christians who are ministers. Every believer is a minister. Every believer has been enrolled in the work of carrying the gospel to the entire world. We don't have a special class of priesthood in the New Testament era. The Bible doesn't have a priesthood. Well, we are a priesthood. We don't have one. We are one. We are all enrolled in the work of getting the work done, or the task of getting the work done. God gave us gifts to get something accomplished. He did not give us spiritual gifts so we can entertain each other. He did not give us special gifts so that we can impress each other with how wonderfully talented we are. The gifts of the Spirit are for getting the work done. They are to equip us for ministry. You and I are not intended to be Christian museum pieces. We are not intended to hold down a pew in church once a week. You and I are intended by God to participate in the life of the church. You are supposed to take the gifts God has given you and add them to the rich mix of gifts that exists in the body of Christ. Every believer has gifts. But I want you to notice something. In that list of gifts, it says that some people be prophets. In fact, it's in every single list of gifts in the New Testament. Every list of gifts has the gift of prophecy there. Here's another list in 1 Corinthians chapter 12. For to one is given the word of wisdom through the Spirit. To another, the word of knowledge through the same Spirit. To another, faith by the same Spirit. To another, gifts of healings by the same Spirit. To another, the working of miracles. To another, prophecy. There it is again. To another, discerning of spirits. To another, different kinds of tongues. It's lingua in the Greek. Just means languages. To another, interpretation of tongues. But one and the same Spirit works all these things, distributing to each one individually as He wills. A few things I want to point out in that passage. Number one, the Spirit gives gifts to each one. Everybody gets something. Nobody's left out because God intends for absolutely every believer to participate in finishing the work. Everybody has a gift. If you've ever wondered, does God really have a way to use me? The answer is yes. The Bible says each one has gifts. You have something. The second thing I want to point out is that He distributes the gifts as He wills. Some people in the 21st century say every believer's got to have a specific spiritual gift, and they'll tell you what it is. And if you've really arrived as a Christian, everybody's going to have this one specific gift if you've really arrived as a Christian. That's not true. We do not decide who has what gift. God decides who has what gift. The Spirit distributes as He wills. It's His decision, not ours. The third thing I want to point out, that gift of prophecy was there again. Now I just want to be really honest. That gives me the heebie-jeebies. It does. It gives me the heebie-jeebies that the gift of prophecy is there. It's there every single time. There's another list in Romans chapter 12, and it's in that list too. But it gives me the creeps. Do you know why? Because people come to me all the time. I wish you could see my mail. They come to me all the time and they tell me, the Lord gave me a message for you. And then they say something so weird, it's right out of the Twilight Zone. I mean, the Lord gave me a message for you. This one really happened. There are 400,000 space aliens holed up under Washington, D.C., and you need to get on the air right away and warn the world they're about to take over. I'm thinking, there is no way the Lord told you there are 400,000 space aliens under Washington. People say, I've got a message from the Lord, and they always come out with something wacky, wackadoodle weird. Gives me the creeps. It's there in every list, though. So I have to admit that it's possible, or I'd be in denial of the Word of God. It's in every single list. And the Bible says specifically that we should expect it in the last days. Joel chapter 2. It shall come to pass afterward that I will pour out my Spirit on all flesh. Your sons and your daughters shall prophesy. Your old men shall dream dreams. Your young men shall see visions. Joel actually mentions that in conjunction with the coming of the great and awesome day of the Lord. In other words, in the last days, God says the prophetic gift will be found among God's people. So if I want to be a biblical Christian, I've got no choice. I have to accept that it's going to happen. If I'm really honest, it moves me completely out of my comfort zone. That makes me uncomfortable. But if I want to be a Bible-believing Christian, I have to accept it. And still, while I'm accepting it, it freaks me out. It really does, because I've seen so much weird stuff around this planet. And it freaks me out a little bit because Jesus warned us to be on the watch out for what in the last days? False prophets, Matthew 24:24. For false Christs and false prophets will rise and show great signs and wonders to do what? Deceive. I know biblically that something that looks miraculous is not a test of whether or not something is true. In the last days, there are lots of miracles in all the wrong places, and the world is going to have false prophets. So how do I reconcile this? I have to accept that it's possible that it's going to happen, but there's a lot of false prophets in the world, right? What I've noticed, though, is Jesus could have said, just beware of anyone who claims to be a prophet. He didn't say that. He warned us against false prophets because the Bible teaches that in the last days, the real thing will exist. So how do you know if it's the real thing? With all the religious confusion in this world, I want to be absolutely sure I'm not going to fall for something. If the spirits of demons, as we've read earlier in this seminar, if the spirits of demons go into the whole world faking the spiritual gifts, performing miracles and signs, I want to be absolutely sure. So how can you tell if it's the real thing? The Bible makes it easy. It says, test it. 1 Thessalonians chapter 5. Do not quench the spirit. God says, don't just ignore it. Do not despise what? Prophecies. Okay, so I have to pay attention. But what's the next piece of advice? Test all things. Hold fast what is good. All you have to do is test it to see if it's real. Well, how do you test it? Well, the Bible gives us some pretty good guidelines. And if you follow the guidelines, you're never, ever, ever going to go wrong. First of all, first test in the Bible. If God were to reveal the future to somebody, here's what's going to happen, God's not going to get it wrong. It's kind of a no-brainer. If someone comes along and says, the Lord told me such and such is going to happen, you better expect it to happen. And if it doesn't, then the Lord didn't speak it, because the Lord doesn't get stuff wrong, right? If I told you last night I had a dream and a vision that this morning at 11:07 your car would be stolen from the parkade. Some of you are looking for your keys right now. And you get out there at 11:58 and your car's still there. Did the Lord give me that message, yes or no? The Lord told me that this hall is going to collapse at 11:55. So the Lord told me, and 11:56 comes and it's still standing. Did that message come from the Lord, yes or no? Now, this is kind of a no-brainer, and the Bible had to point it out to us. Deuteronomy 18. When a prophet speaks in the name of the Lord, if the thing does not happen or come to pass, that is the thing which the Lord has not spoken. God doesn't make mistakes. If somebody has a message from the Lord about the future, they've got to get it right, and they have to get it right all the time. There's just one exception, if it's conditional, right? Jonah said, Nineveh will be destroyed if you don't repent. And they all repented. That story's fascinating. And Jonah was disappointed. Oh, they repented. I wanted to see it get destroyed. That was conditional. But if a prophet says this is absolutely going to happen, it better absolutely happen or it didn't come from the Lord. Now let's take that and apply that test to some of the best known so-called prophets in the world today. Let's go back to the 1500s to the one everybody talks about, Nostradamus, right? Every so often, everybody gets all worked up. The millennium's going to change. 2012 is coming around. And there are TV specials about Nostradamus, who was the most incredible prophet in the world, they say. He had 449 prophecies. I went and counted them all. I read through the whole works. He had 449.

accuracy rate, yes or no? Would you go to a dentist with a 9% accuracy rate? Right. Oh, yeah, I get it right 9% of the time. Open your mouth. I'm going in with the drill. You know, So why would people trust their eternal destiny to somebody who has a 9% accuracy rate? Is it of God if it's 9%? The answer's no. Oh, some people do better than that, though, Pastor. They really do. Gene Dixon got 60%. Well, I did some counting. I think it's closer to 30%, but let's give it the benefit of the doubt. Would God get things wrong 40% of the time, yes or no? God doesn't get things wrong 40% of the time, not of God. Edgar Cayce, about the same, 30% accuracy rate. The sleeping prophet, everybody gets excited about Edgar Cayce. He's been wrong 70% of the time. Is God wrong 70% of the time, yes or no? No. Right? What about the modern psychics and their predictions? Every year they come out with a list of what's supposed to happen. Let me show you what they said was supposed to happen last year, right? In 2014, all the leading psychics in America had some predictions. They said, last year we were going to discover a disease that you could transmit by thought. You would think about it and give it to somebody else. Did we discover such a disease last year, yes or no? Some of you are putting your tin foil on your heads right now. I just like, didn't happen. A scientist last year was going to discover an identical twin universe, and we would make contact with them, and there'd be another you in that other universe, just like you. Did it happen last year? Did you meet your parallel you, yes or no? That would be cool if it did happen, you know, but it didn't happen. I missed it if that day happened. They said the Atlantic coast would be contaminated by a radiation spill last year and kill off all the marine life. Did it happen, yes or no? No, it didn't happen. Some of you aren't sure. No, it didn't happen. It didn't. They were going to give us cars last year that never need washing. Thanks to nanotechnology, the dirt would just fall off of them. And the psychics were absolutely sure we're going to get that in 2014. Did you need to wash your car last year, yes or no? Yeah, they were wrong. These ones amused me. Years ago, they predicted that Dick Clark would take up ballet dancing. I was like, oh, come on, guys. You know what's fascinating? They predict stuff that doesn't even make any sense for your day-to-day life. A new landmass was supposed to form around the Bahamas. Another one in Hawaii, and Atlantis was supposed to come back in 2014. Did it happen? You're getting quiet. Did Atlantis show up last year? Come on now. Some of you are thinking, oh, I didn't do my homework. I don't know if these things happened. Here's a clue. The answer for every one of these is going to be no. Vladimir Putin was supposed to get the Peace Prize last year. Right? So he's going to win the Peace Prize. Instead, he invaded Crimea. No Peace Prize for Putin, right? Didn't happen. Pope Francis was going to appoint the first female cardinal last year. They are absolutely sure. Did he do it? Yes or no? Absolutely not. The pyramids in Egypt were supposed to fall into a sinkhole last year. Disappear. Oh, and the Empire State Building was supposed to fall over last year, too. Did it happen? Yes or no? Yeah, it didn't happen. They're fakes. They're phonies. They're frauds. They can say all they want, it comes from God, but if it doesn't come to pass, God says you can walk away and ignore them. The next thing. If somebody has the real gift, they are not going to contradict Scripture, because God simply does not change his mind about what he put in this book. He is the same yesterday, today, and forever. And he's not going to give somebody a message that contradicts what the plain word of God says. Period. This is the rule of faith. God's not going to confuse the issue. If God gives somebody a message, it must agree with the Scriptures. Absolutely stone solid principle. Deuteronomy 13. If there arises among you a prophet or a dreamer of dreams saying, let us go after other gods, which you have not known, and let us serve them, you shall not listen to the words of that prophet or the dreamer of dreams, for the Lord your God is testing you to know whether you love the Lord your God with all your heart and with all your soul. If they contradict the law of God, let us go after other gods. If they tell you, oh, God's moral law doesn't really apply anymore, God told me that, they're lying. God does not contradict the word of God. If they run contrary to the Scriptures, if they disagree with the Bible, it is not from God, even if they're pretty amazing. Even if they happen to have a 100% predictive accuracy rate, they get everything right all the time, but they tell you something in contradiction to the Scriptures, you walk away as a Christian, because God has told us what to believe in the Word of God, and he will not change his mind. Amen? All right. I get worked up about that one, but people come to me all the time, but this person gets everything right, and they know all these things about me. You know who else knows a lot of things about you? The devil himself knows a lot of things about you, and he would love to contradict the Scriptures. Run away if they do not agree with Scripture. Run away. Another text, Isaiah 8. To the law and to the testimony.
If they do not

0: not speak according to this word, it is because there is how much light in them? None. If they don't agree with God's word, no deal. If they don't agree with God's moral law, no deal. In fact, the Bible actually indicates at one point that the real gift of prophecy won't even exist among people who refuse to keep God's moral law. It won't. Lamentations 2, verse 9. The law is no more, and her prophets find no vision from the Lord. God says, you don't want to live in harmony with me. Why would I keep speaking? What good would it do? This actually happened in the life of King Saul. When he stopped walking with God and he turned his back on God, the prophetic communication stopped. After Samuel died, there was no more prophet in Israel. So Saul ends up going to spiritualists and psychics and mediums, and it actually cost him his life in the end. If God's people don't live in harmony with God, the gift won't even be there. That's what the Bible says. So the tests, they've got to get things right if they make predictions and say the Lord said. They've got to have biblical fidelity. They've got to agree with the scriptures. And God's going to speak to them in dreams and visions. I'm telling you this morning, God does not use Ouija boards. God does not use tea leaves. God does not wait for people to cut open a goat and spill the entrails on the ground and read the entrails. God does not use crystal balls. God does not use pools of water. God does not use electric voice phenomenon. You heard of that one, right? Leave a tape recorder in an empty room and let it record all day, and when you come back, there are voices whispering on the tape. I'll tell you who those voices are. That is not the voice of God Almighty. God speaks through dreams and visions. It makes it clear in Numbers chapter 12. If there is a prophet among you, I, the Lord, make myself known to him in a vision. I speak to him in a dream. There's another passage, Joel 2. We looked at this. Your old men shall dream dreams. Your young men shall see visions. This rules out most people who claim to have the prophetic gift. Channelers and psychics are telling us we speak to ascended masters of the universe, and space aliens are giving us messages from God. They're disqualified. No dice. Crystal ball readers, disqualified. Palm readers, disqualified. Scryers, what's a scryer? A scryer is someone who reads water like Nostradamus, stared into a pool of water. Scryers like Nostradamus, completely disqualified. It rules out people who use seances to speak to the dead. First of all, the dead have nothing to do with anything that takes place under the sun ever again. The dead aren't speaking to us. The only voice they will hear in that seance is the voice of a fallen angel. You can ignore them. They're disqualified. If God has a message for somebody, he speaks straight to the mind. And if you think about it, that means it's perfectly encrypted. It is. It's encrypted. The devil has no access to your mind, and God puts it straight in there, and there are no middlemen along the way. The devil has no chance to get involved in it. Dreams and visions. Is that fairly clear? Amen. Notice these aren't easy tests. Number 4 is more of a manifestation than a test. But this is something you should see when you study the Bible. It seems to be this is something you should look for. If somebody's having a vision, they should quit breathing while they're having it. This one's kind of hard to fake. You know, the devil can counterfeit a lot of things, but keeping somebody from breathing for 15 or 20 minutes, that one's not easy. How do we know that happens? Well, it happened to Daniel, at least on one occasion. I don't know that it happens every single time, but it will happen if somebody's got the real gift. You should expect to see it once in a while. Daniel said, "As for me, no strength remains in me now, nor is any breath left in me." He's having this incredible vision of Jesus Christ in Daniel chapter 10. In a vision, you should expect to see the breathing stop. So the next time somebody says, "I'm having a vision from God," put your fingers up their nostrils and see how long the vision lasts. I mean, that's kind of a rude thing to do, but at least check to see if they're breathing. You can't fake this one. You can't fake this. You can't fake all these tests. Look at them. Another one that happens from the words of Daniel, as it seems at least on occasion, people are supernaturally strengthened. Same example, Daniel quit breathing, and in the same passage it says, "Then again, the one having the likeness of a man touched me and strengthened me." First, he collapses on the floor. He's weak. He's not breathing. And then an angel comes and strengthens him. You should see some kind of strength that comes from the outside. There you go. That's enough to go on. You can't fake all this. These are pretty hard to counterfeit. They've got to be right. If they say the Lord says something's going to happen, it better happen. they better be in agreement with the Word of God, because God does not change his mind about what he put in the pages of the Bible. God speaks to people in dreams and visions, not through tools and Ouija boards and crystal balls. You should expect at least on occasion to see them stop breathing in vision and see some supernatural strength somewhere in there. Now, you got to look for all of it. It's hard to fake. So, of course, the question is, as we get down to the last days, does it happen? You have to expect it. Moves you out of your comfort zone, but you have to expect it because the Bible clearly says watch for it. So, yes, it must happen. I thought I would do something this morning. I'd like to give you a case study of somebody I actually believe, I'm convinced, had the gift. Would you be interested in a case study like that? I hope so, because it's all I have planned. Would you be interested in that, yes or no?
1: Yes.
0: All right, let me talk about it. Her name was Ellen Harmon, a Methodist girl born in 1827. She later married a guy by the name of James White, and she's known all over the world today. You've probably heard the name at some point, Ellen White. As a little girl, I think she was 9 years old, in the Methodist church, she gave her heart to Jesus Christ. It's a fantastic story, and we've seen lots of people give their hearts to Jesus Christ right here in this auditorium. She gave her heart to Christ, and years later, as a teenager, when she's 17 years old, she said something happened to her in a prayer meeting in front of a group of people, and everyone who was there said they saw it happen. She said, I had a vision about God's people, and they were on a narrow road on their way to heaven, and God is taking them all the way to the heavenly promised land, and the world was getting darker and darker behind them. Well, that sounds about right. At least it sounds kind of biblical, but still, you can't just take it at face value. You have got to put it to the test. So I want to do that, because over her lifetime, people that knew her said it happened roughly 2,000 times. 2,000 times. So the question is, was it real? This morning we're going to put it to the test because I think it was real. Number one, if they make a prediction, it's got to come to pass. If they say something, the Lord showed me something, it's got to be true. It would appear that this was true with this young lady. Absolutely. In 1902, she warned that San Francisco and Oakland would be visited by the Lord because they were becoming like Sodom and Gomorrah. People said, oh, come on. She said, no, something's going to happen in San Francisco. She said it in 1902. On other occasions, she said, I had a dream. I saw buildings shaking like reeds in the wind and fires erupting all over the city. If they don't repent in that city, something's about to happen. And everybody said, there's no chance anything would happen, until in 1906, the famous earthquake hit San Francisco. Preached all over America that it was going to come. It's still ranked as one of the most devastating earthquakes in American history. 3,000 people died in a day. 80% of the city was wiped out, and the city caught on fire. The fire didn't burn out for days. From what I can understand, she was in another city when she found out it had actually happened. She heard a newsboy calling on a street corner, earthquake in San Francisco, and she stopped the carriage, the Bible says, and she didn't exult over it. She wept. I didn't repent. In 1864, she said something that most people laughed at. They laughed her to scorn. She said, the Lord showed me we need to quit smoking tobacco. This is 1864. The Lord showed me tobacco is a poison of the most deceitful and malignant kind, and God doesn't want this among his people. And people laughed at her. There's no way, because in 1864, the doctors were prescribing smoking for lung ailments. Oh, you have TB? Take up smoking. It's good for that. Oh, you got a lung tumor. Why don't you take up smoking? That'll ease it. Go back and read the medical journals. They were prescribing smoking. And she said, the Lord showed me God's people should not be doing that. And now today nobody's laughing because we finally caught up with her. It wasn't until 1957 that we finally figured it out. Smoking was the causative factor in lung cancer. It was almost 100 years later when medical science caught up to her. She had a third grade education. How did she know that? How did she know it 90 years in advance? How did she figure this one out? This one boggles my mind. 1906, people have just discovered x-rays. And she said this, look, the Lord has shown me the x-ray is not the great blessing some suppose it to be. If used unwisely, it may do much harm. Well, who uses unwisely? You just get x-rays when you need them. They're great. Yeah, today we know that. But in 1906, when she said that, they had x-ray machines at the county fair. And people would pay 25 cents and say, look at this, look at my insides. And they would stand behind it and get it done 10 times in a day. Ah, get me another x-ray. They just keep doing it and doing it. She says, look, Lord has shown me this is a great blessing if you use it right, but if used unwisely, it does much. Now we know she's right. I know she was right. Do you know how I know? Because when the dentist takes an x-ray of my head, he puts a big lead apron on me and he runs out of the room before he hits the switch. How did she know that with a third grade education? Think about this one. In 1893, she said, you know, take care of your brain. It runs on electrical force. There's an electrical force in your brain. And all the scientists and doctors of the day said, that's not true. We know it's true now. She had a third grade education. People don't laugh anymore at this stuff. Paul Harvey used to feature her on the show. He started reading what she wrote. She said, how is it? She's got every new scientific discovery during Paul Harvey's radio career. He kept saying, how did she know this? How did she know this? How did she know this? Everything she said we would discover, she was absolutely right, down to the T. Did she pass the test? Yeah, it seems so. She stood up in a church one day in Michigan and said, there is a civil war coming to America. Everybody laughed. There's not going to be a civil war. She said, I saw it, and some people in this congregation are going to die in that war. And a few years later, it literally happened. How did she know all that stuff? What happened to this young lady is impossible. Can't be a coincidence. She started to study the scriptures, and with a third grade education, somehow she's become the most translated female author in the history of the world. She's written hundreds of thousands of pages with a third grade education. One of the books was on the biblical principles of education. The Bible's got a lot to say about educating your mind. The book was so good with a third grade education that she had that the minister of education in Norway was visiting in America. He got his hands on the book. He took it back to Norway, and today much of the Norwegian school system is based on that book. She had a third grade education. Why was that book so remarkable? A Greek Orthodox seminary professor did something kind of naughty. He read that book, and he said, this is so good, he took it back and put his name on the cover and sold it to his students. Now, that's not right. How did she know all this stuff? How did she know? Let's get back to the test. If she said something was going to happen, it always did. Always did. She said, the Lord showed me, it always happened. The second thing, biblical fidelity. If someone has a remarkable gift and they say, look, what I'm saying is above the scriptures. What I'm saying replaces the scriptures. What I'm saying is new light and it's different than the scriptures. You can run away top speed. Run away from them. God does not change his mind about what's in the Word of God. Every test gets tested by the Bible. So no matter how gifted someone is, if they dismiss the scriptures, they try to substitute something else for the Bible, run. Don't walk. Run. Turns out this little lady passes that test too. I don't know of too many people who through their lives tried harder to get people to go back to the scriptures than this little lady. Here's what she said about the Bible. Cling to your Bible as it reads and stop your criticism in regard to its validity and obey the word and not one of you will be lost. In those days, Charles Darwin was beginning to challenge what the scriptures said about where we come from. And even Christians were beginning to compromise their theology based on what Darwin was writing. And a little lady with a third grade education stood up and said, no, trust your Bible, obey the word, not want to quit criticizing the word of God. In that same century, a guy by the name of Joseph Smith showed up saying, I've got a prophetic gift, I'm a prophet from the Lord, and the Bible has been corrupted over the years, and I got something to replace it. She said, no, stop your criticism in regard to the validity of God's word. Not one of you will be lost. Her whole lifetime. She spent her career, her life, telling people, please get back into the scriptures. Quit questioning. Quit criticizing. Believe what God says. She underscored the great Christian principle. She said in 1888, there is a need of a return to the great Protestant principle, the Bible and the Bible only as the rule of faith and duty. Sound to you like she disparaged the scriptures? No. It was her rule of faith and duty, too. She agreed with it. In fact, at one point, when people started to believe that she might have the prophetic gift, they got very excited. It's very exciting if the real thing shows up. You get very excited. They got so excited that they quit studying their Bibles and spent all their time reading what she wrote. So we're going to read this. This is exciting. And then she said something that confirmed she had the right attitude in my mind. She stood up and told them, don't you quote Sister White. Quote the Bible. Talk the Bible. It is full of meat, full of fatness. Carry it right out in your life. Sound to you like she disparaged the scriptures? Not a chance. I want to clear the air on something for everybody in the room. There's a misconception floating out there that Adventists have extra biblical writings that we rely on that are the formation, that's the foundation of Adventist belief. It's not true. We believe that people have prophetic gifts. I believe Ellen White had that prophetic gift. But it does not take the place of God's word. It doesn't. Let me give you an official statement, just in case this is all new to you, because this idea floats around. Here's from the headquarters of the movement itself. The writings of Ellen White are not a substitute for Scripture. They cannot be placed on the same level. The Holy Scriptures must stand alone, the unique standard by which her and all other writings must be judged and to which they must be subject. The Bible is the supreme standard. Seventh-day Adventists fully support the Reformation principle of sola scriptura, the Bible as its own interpreter, and the Bible alone as the basis of all doctrines. Amen? All right. All right, I think that covered it. There we go. Number three. Well, let's handle these three together. I have to because I highlighted them all in yellow together. Dreams and visions, stopping breathing. These are more manifestations than they are tests, really. Supernaturally strengthened. Did it happen in her life? Sure it did. Did she use a crystal ball? Nope. Use tarot cards? Nope. Cut open a goat, read the entrails? Nope. No, I keep bringing that one up because that's how the Romans handled things. It was always dreams and visions. And interesting things would happen when those visions took place. On one occasion, in a group of people, she took an 18-pound family Bible, one of those great, big, old, antique family Bibles, and she held it above her head for 30 minutes. And as she was speaking, she kept turning the pages and pointing to Bible texts. And people said, wow, that's just for show. Somebody got up on a chair and looked at it, and as her finger was going over the pages, she was quoting every scripture completely correctly and pointing to the right ones, which blew their minds. The other thing that blew their minds is she held an 18-pound Bible. She was a tiny little thing. Held it over her head for 30 minutes. Mr. Universe heard about that. He said, I could do that. And he went and got the same Bible, held it over his head, and made it 8 minutes. 8 minutes. I thought, I can do it. So I went and found the thing. I found a duplicate of it. I said, I want to know what Bible that was. And some historian helped me figure it out. And I found a duplicate of it. And I held it over my head. I said, Mr. Universe made it for 8 minutes. I made it for 1.5. On other occasions, one guy said, look, this isn't the real gift. If it's the real gift, she won't be breathing. I'll prove it's a fake. She sat in church and something was going on. He says, I'll prove it's a fake. He went up and he held a mirror up to her mouth, no fog. Held a candle to her nose. The flame didn't flicker in the slightest. And he turned pale. He said, she's not breathing. He walked out of the church. Seems to match. Kind of exciting because the Bible says you should expect to see it. You should expect to see it. Amen. Scriptures are the only rule of faith, but in the last days, as we get closer to the second coming of Christ, the devil's going to pull out all kinds of deceptions, and God's going to send people along to give us reminders, stay the course, stay the course, stay the course. The dragon was wroth with the woman, went to make war with the remnant of her seed, which keep the commandments of God and have the testimony of Jesus. Bible says expect it in the last days. We should be surprised if it doesn't show up. In fact, if the real thing happens, you wouldn't want to miss out on it. You wouldn't. Despise not prophesying, Paul wrote. There's really one more thing that I want to put out there, because it's kind of another test. As you look at our whole last day movement, there's another test that we really ought to apply. It comes from the words of Jesus Christ. Matthew 7, verse 20. It's so simple. Therefore, by their fruits, you will know them. People can say all they want that they're Christians, Bible-believing Christians. But if the fruit doesn't match, then be very careful. Be very careful. What has God's last day movement produced? Number one. It has produced exactly the right message predicted 2,000 years ago. I saw another angel flying in the midst of heaven, having the everlasting gospel to preach to those who dwell on the earth, to every nation, tribe, tongue, and people, saying with a loud voice, "Fear God and give glory to Him, for the hour of His judgment has come, and worship Him who made heaven and earth, the sea, and springs of waters." Number two. It has produced the largest missionary movement in the history of the world. It has 80 times as many missionaries as any other group on the planet. Not twice as many, not 10 times as many, 80 times as many. Why? Because they have one thing on their minds: get the message out to the planet before Jesus comes. It's all they live for. Their job is every nation, kindred, tongue, and people, and they take that very seriously. Number three. because Jesus was a healer. This movement has produced one of the biggest healthcare systems in the world, including Loma Linda University Hospital, where the first baby heart transplants were done, where they developed proton treatments for prostate cancer. Why do they focus so much on health? Because Jesus cares about your well-being now, even before he comes. And Jesus spent more time healing than preaching. And God wants people to prosper and be in health. 166 hospitals, 350 clinics in every country on the face of the earth. They're working to meet the health needs of people. They're pulling into the city of San Antonio in a couple of months to give away $10 million in free health care to everybody in town. Everybody in town. It's amazing. It's produced exactly the right stuff. Humanitarian aid now in a minimum of 119 countries. Right now, my daughter's been out building a church down in the Dominican Republic. In fact, 2 years ago, I was in Loveland, Colorado, because we were considering moving the Voice of Prophecy to Loveland, and I met with the city employees. And the city employee said, "You're tied to those Adventists? We can't believe what happened. When everything got flooded here, Boulder and Longmont and Loveland, they said the Adventists pulled into town and just took over and did all the disaster relief and then mopped up and left town again. We can't believe what you people do." All over the world, in Haiti and Fukushima. Why? Why do they do it? It's because God hates suffering. That's why they do it, and they take that seriously. We will do what we can to alleviate the suffering. And the most important thing, tens of millions of vibrant Christians spending the rest of their daily lives till Jesus comes, getting the world ready for Jesus to come, every country on the face of the planet, bringing millions of people to Christ every single year, because that's really all that matters in the last days. That's all that matters now. We don't have time for politics. We don't have time for arguments among Christians. Jesus is coming and the world needs to hear it. That's all that matters now. That's all that matters. I guess my point is this. What is the gift God has given you? What is it that you would do for God if you knew nothing would stand in the way? What is the fire that burns in your heart in the wee hours of the morning? What's the passion God has given? If you could do anything for God at all and you knew you would not fail, what would it be? I'm telling you, you've been called by God. The world needs to come back to the Word of God. And God's asking you to help make that happen. What's your gift? What's your passion? Are you willing to use it for God's cause? That's the big question. There are exciting gifts in this world. I think that lady had the gift, no question in my mind. I'm going to give you a copy of a book she wrote. You take it and you read it. You get one per family, because I can't give one to everybody, but one per family. And you read it. If you find it's blessing and it agrees with Scripture, keep it in your library. If you find it contradicts the Word of God, what should you do with it? Yeah, throw it out. Word of God only. Take it and look at it. But the big question this morning is so simple. Every believer's been given a gift. All of us. No one left out. What would you do for God if you could not fail? And if you know the answer to that, why aren't you doing it? Why aren't you doing it? Movement's grown by more than 3,000 people a day. You're not sitting here by accident. God is assembling his people to get it finished. And you have felt that in your heart from the word go over the last 4 weeks. I know you have. There's a burning in your heart to get the work done. What would you do for God if you knew you could not fail? Father in heaven, with what joy in our hearts we're watching people come home, give their hearts to you. I can only imagine how the angels are singing right now at this moment. This morning, as we all stand here in this auditorium, I know there are people here that over the weeks past have felt you speaking to them, heard your voice in their hearts. They want to follow you. They want to join the effort to warn the world that Jesus is coming, to tell people how much you love them and what you gave at the cross of Calvary. If you have felt God lay his hand on you, if it is your desire to use your gifts in the kingdom of Jesus Christ, show the angels in heaven. Would you raise your hand where you are? Father, look at the hands going up. This is your family on earth. soon to be the family in heaven. Lord, help us get the work done so that we can sing with the angels and see you face to face. And on that day, we will give you all the praise and all the glory. In Jesus' name, amen.
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1: 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The last time we met, we heard how King Herod knew he had gone against God by arresting and killing the disciples of Jesus. But he held a feast in his own honor anyway, and he died. Barnabas and Paul, anointed by the church leaders, set out to spread the gospel. They shared many truths about salvation. Let's continue in the New Testament and hear more about Paul.